0: 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So join us in standing firm for what our founders fought for. Our word for today comes from 1 Chronicles chapter 28. Consider now, for the Lord has chosen you to build a house for the sanctuary. Be strong and do it. Then David gave his son Solomon the plans for the vestibule, its houses, its treasuries, its upper chambers, its inner chambers, and the place of the mercy seat. And David said to his son Solomon, be strong and of good courage and do it. Do not fear nor be dismayed, for the Lord your God, my God, will be with you. He will not leave you nor forsake you until you have finished all the work for the service of the house of the Lord. So why would there be fear associated with building the temple, a building? Everything was provided. He just had to put it all together. Because when God is about to do something, Satan is about to oppose it. Anything God calls us to do, the forces of darkness, which are real, will try to keep us from. But look at the promise. The Lord God will be with you. He will never leave you nor forsake you. That's a foundation you can build on. To find out more about our journey through the Bible, text Bible to 67742. That's Bible to 67742. I invite you to join us on this daily journey through the Bible. Well, on this program, we've highlighted concerns over the potential effects that the abortion drug mifepristone may be having on America's water supply. Well, earlier this month, 14 Republican state attorneys general sent a letter demanding that the Environmental Protection Agencies, that's the EPA, look into the potential threat that mifepristone poses to our country's waterways. And the chorus of those calling for a study continues to grow. Among those making the case is Dr. Ron Bryce, a practicing physician who represents the 11th District in the Kansas House of Representatives. He's also vice chairman of the Committee on Health and Human Services. He joins us now. Dr. Bryce, welcome to Washington Watch. Thanks so much for joining us.
1: Thank you, Tony. Great to be here with you.
0: So before approving the abortion drug, the agency had done a safety check on the environmental impact, but that was back in 1996. Have things changed in the last 30 years?
1: Right. The EPA did a study. The abortion pill, the main one that we refer to as the abortion pill, mifepristone, was approved in the year 2000. And the FDA relied on studies, the EPA relied on studies that were done in 1996, which is 30 years ago, to make sure that the excreted chemicals in the wastewater and the thrown away pills in the wastewater would not reach a level that would hinder U.S. fertility rates and so forth. That was 30 years ago. Since then, that data has become obsolete because now we have up to 63% or more of abortions are done by chemical abortions, maybe, who knows, maybe a million a year. And so the levels of mifepristone in our wastewater have grown dramatically. And I'm just really concerned that the EPA needs to do another study now that everything's changed, the ground has changed under our feet as far as how the drug is used. And we need to make sure because, Tony, the fertility rate and the childbirth rate has dropped dramatically in the U.S. and in other Western countries. In about the year 2000, it was something like 70 births per 1,000 women. Now it's down to 53, even lower per 1,000 women. People are not having babies like they used to. Part of that may be due to not just the abortion pill in the water. That's just that's more or less a theory. But it's something that could be contributing. And both sides of the issue argue opinions on this, but there's no raw scientific data we can rely on. So we really need the EPA to do their job and have some scientific data on it.
0: So let me ask you the question. Why do we not have that data? I mean, when the EPA already looks at like 374 different approved drugs and the impact that they have on our wastewater, our drinking water, why would we not be looking at this already?
1: In my opinion, it is, as you may well know, Tony, there's a wall of opposition that you run into. It's just not something that we write a statute, we write a law, but there are also people in the bureaucracies, people at the agencies, people that carry out these things that are constantly putting up roadblocks. And so my impression is there's been a push from a large contingency of powerful people who don't want this study done. They don't want to know the answer. They want it to be in question because they have an agenda that may not be as yours or mine. And so I would encourage people to put away their opinions. And you know, in the legislature, I've noticed that sometimes one side will be arguing an opinion, other side will be arguing an opinion. We don't stop and just look at what the facts are sometimes. Right, and this is one of those times where we really look at the facts.
0: So, but there's a theory that's out there that this could be affecting, as you've pointed out, the fertility rates. We don't know, although there has been some studies, most of them we look on animals elsewhere, that show that there could be a connection between fertility rates and mifepristone and the combination of other drugs.
1: Right. There are really two ways of checking and seeing if this drug is having an effect. One is to measure the levels, the concentrations in the water, in our drinking water. The other is to look at the effects, not the levels, but the effects. And when the study that was done about a year ago on frogs, female frogs, and when they were exposed to mifepristone that is considered the level that is in our drinking water today, they had half as many babies. And so we're looking at fertility rates that are very low in the United States and in the Western civilization. It's the genetics have not changed. The genetic pool is the same as it has been for generations. It's either environmental factors or it's behavioral factors. It's probably a combination of the two, but it's an existential crisis, that the birth rate that and the fertility rate that we're looking at, and we really need to get to the bottom of the environmental factors that might be contributing to this. And it's just obvious that we need to look at the levels of mifepristone in our water.
0: So final question for you, Dr. Bryce. This is something, if it's affecting our water, this is something everybody should be concerned about.
1: You know, I have a daughter who's pregnant right now, and I could imagine if you are a pregnant young female and you're drinking water and you know that there is some concentration of the abortion pill in that water, it's not defined, but it's not zero, you should be very, very concerned. And so I think we really need to take a look at that. If we can do it on the state level, we will, but it's really more of a federal issue with the EPA, and I hope that others will join with the attorneys general that have already approached them and really study this issue.
0: All right, Dr. Bryce, I want to thank you for joining us. I appreciate your insight and also for bringing more attention to this issue.
1: Thank you.
0: All right, I want to turn now to another area of growing concern when it comes to the abortion drug mifepristone. I mean, this thing is just, it's like Pandora's box. It is a problem on so many fronts. Last week, an Army captain pleaded guilty to intentionally killing his unborn child. He had been accused of secretly putting the abortion drug into the drink of the victim, who was a junior enlisted soldier who he was in a relationship with, who then miscarried in her 13th week of pregnancy. He ordered the drug through the mail. Now, how many more cases like this do we have to hear about before something is done? Joining us now to discuss this is Congresswoman Sherry Biggs, a member of the House Congressional Pro-Life Caucus. She has served with distinction in the Air National Guard and also has a doctoral-level nursing degree. She represents the 3rd Congressional District of South Carolina. Congresswoman Biggs, welcome back to Washington Watch. Good to see you.
2: Thank you so much for having me.
0: Before I jump into this particular topic, I was watching last week when the Republican Study Committee had a hearing, a discussion on this issue. You were a part of that. You discussed the concerns about the abortion drug mifepristone. Talk about that session that you had last week and why the study committee was working to bring attention to it.
2: Well, I'm so grateful that the Republican Study Committee sat down and had that discussion. We had various members of Congress with different perspectives and insight from their districts, and we were able to have a discussion about hard topics, and I really appreciate the opportunity, and I think it helps us in making decisions and putting laws in place that safeguard our constituents in our districts.
0: I mean, this case that I just read about this Army captain, I mean, this is not isolated. I mean, we're seeing more and more. In fact, at the Family Research Council, we filed an amicus brief in the court case out of the Fifth Circuit where Louisiana is suing the FDA on this very issue of how mifepristone is facilitating the abuse of intimate partners. Because this is, I mean, this is a tool that the government is actually providing for through allowing this to be sent through the mail without medical oversight. Is there any other drug that we treat this way?
2: It's heartbreaking when you hear this story, and not to mention, it almost seems inhumane. I can't understand how we would allow this to happen. First of all, I can't imagine harming an unborn baby, let alone my own. It's disgusting is what it is, and it's inhumane, and I think we have to stand up and we have to speak out on this. It's 2026. If you don't want to have children, there are plenty options to prevent pregnancy from occurring in the first place. But when you think about not only the physical impact on this female or any female, and sometimes younger people that don't realize the side effects are able to get their hands on these drugs and that have lasting impact and physical impacts on their body for the rest of their lives. We talk about that. So I'm a family nurse practitioner with certification also as a psychiatric mental health practitioner. So we're talking about the physical impact, not to mention what happens mentally to an individual. And I don't even want to think about what that young lady that was given that drug unknowingly ingested it, right, and causing her to lose her unborn baby. I can't imagine what she's going through, not only physically, but mentally.
0: Right.
2: And it's heartbreaking.
0: I mean, the studies show this, that when a woman is wanting to keep her baby and something like this happens, it is very traumatic. But this drug, originally approved for up to 6 weeks, it was expanded later under the Obama FDA to 10 weeks. This woman was 13 weeks. This actually puts the life of the woman at risk. But this is what's happening when there is no medical oversight because of the current FDA policy, as well as the Department of Justice policy, allowing this drug to be sent through the mail. This guy, he used a false name. He just went online. He ordered it, got it in the mail, put it in her drink, and killed the baby. The policy needs to change.
2: Absolutely. There has to be safeguards put in place to protect everyone involved, and especially unborn babies. And I will fight for this. I believe that life happens at conception, and this is something that I strongly feel that we need to work on, and I am working on it. And we have a large group in Congress right now that feels the same way that I do, and we're going to do everything within our power to push through and make sure that we're taking care of these unborn babies.
0: Now, you are actually an original co-sponsor of the Ban Abortion by Mail Act. That's H.R. 9421. That is one of the things that you are doing to try to bring an end to this. Tell us about that.
2: Well, we just want to make sure that there are safeguards in place. There should be an in-person examination, because you don't know if you may have an ectopic pregnancy that taking this could cause lasting and even maybe possibly death. There's hemorrhaging. There's all kinds of side effects from this drug, and people are not aware of it. And the drug is so easily obtained that we have to make sure that we're putting safeguards in place.
0: How can people express their support for this bill? Do they need to contact their members of Congress and say, get on board with the Ban Abortion by Mail Act?
2: Absolutely. We need every state, we need every district, we need every constituent to reach out and let your member of Congress know how you feel. And this is where it comes in the churches. The churches need to have an opinion. They need to pull together as a conservative group, protecting our Christian values, and make sure that we get this word out for parents, for children, for everyone that it could possibly impact. They need to be aware of this.
0: All right, Congresswoman Biggs, I want to thank you for joining us. I want to thank you for your passion and leadership on this issue. And we're going to put out a call to action for folks to call their member of Congress to support this bill. Thanks for joining us.
2: Thank you, and I'm so grateful to you for getting the message out.
0: Absolutely. We see this as one of the biggest issues facing our nation. It's critical that we address this. By the way, here's the Capitol switchboard number if you want to call your member of Congress. The House members are in this week. It's 202-224-3121. That's 202-224-3121. It's the Ban Abortion by Mail Act, H.R. 9421. Ask your member of Congress, are they supporting this? I mean, again, this Army captain who put this, ordered it online using a false name, put it into the drink of the junior enlisted female that he was having a relationship with, killed her 13-week in utero baby. This is not isolated. And the government's policy, the FDA policy, and the Department of Justice policy is facilitating this. It really needs to stop. All right, folks, thanks for joining us. Until next time, I leave you with the encouraging words of the Apostle Paul, who says, when you've done everything you can do, when you've prayed, when you've prepared, and when you've taken your stand, by all means, keep standing.
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8: American Family News, I'm Robert Thornton. The Supreme Court has issued two landmark rulings today regarding President Trump's authority to remove officials from independent agencies. In a 6-3 decision, the court ruled that the president has the power to fire Federal Trade Commission commissioners at will, effectively overturning 90-year-old precedent. However, in a separate 5-4 ruling, the court blocked the president's attempt to fire Federal Reserve Governor Lisa Cook and cited the central bank's unique independence. Fox's Shannon Bream reports.
9: That big win the president is celebrating is what allows him to have the authority to dismiss, in this case, a member of the Federal Trade Commission. But that impacts a lot of other federal agencies. Writing for the majority, the Chief Justice John Roberts said this. He says to discharge the duties of his trust, the president must have the assistance of officers he can trust. Neither Congress nor the courts may saddle him with those with whom he cannot work. Now, dissenting in the case, Justice Sotomayor said this. She warns the result is a president who emerges after this decision now with far greater power than ever before. But the court did rein in the president's authority to dismiss Fed Board Governor Lisa Cook. They view the Fed differently, at least in the way that the president attempted to do it here via a letter posted on social media based on allegations of mortgage fraud that predate her appointment to the board.
8: The Supreme Court also ruled today that there are constitutional limits on technology companies' ability to provide law enforcement with broad location data of people based on their cell phone use. More from Fox's Jessica Rosenthal.
10: Law enforcement in Virginia in 2019 got a geofencing warrant from Google, in which the tech company provided data of people using cell phones in an area where a bank robbery had just occurred. Witnesses had seen the suspect on a cell phone. This location data eventually resulted in the arrest of Ocala Chatry, who was since convicted of the crime. But the Supreme Court says that type of geofencing warrant was a Fourth Amendment search, and the Fourth Amendment protects individuals' reasonable expectations of privacy. The ruling likely won't impact Chatry's conviction, but Justice Alito wrote in a dissenting opinion that it does send shockwaves through their Fourth Amendment doctrine, eliminating the idea that you lose an expectation of privacy over data shared with a third party like Google. Jessica Rosenthal, Fox News.
8: A former Air Force missile officer said funding availability is going to determine whether President Trump can fully implement the Golden Dome defense system by the end of his term. Here's a report now from AFN's Chad Groening.
11: Recently, Secretary of War Pete Hegseth announced that the U.S. has carried out the first major test of President Donald Trump's Golden Dome missile defense shield and described the ambitious design as, quote, real, powerful, and on track. According to Hegseth, he personally witnessed the test, which used an autonomous system to take out a multitude of incoming threats. And the administration says the Golden Dome will be ready to defend North America from advanced threats like hypersonic missiles by the end of Trump's term in office. Gordon Klingenschmidt is an Air Force Academy graduate and former U.S. Space Command missile intelligence officer who runs the Pray in Jesus' Name project.
12: The Golden Dome is a fascinating project, and it's no longer a conceptual design like it was under Ronald Reagan. Now, under President Trump's leadership, he is actually implementing a 9-part strategy to prevent incoming missiles from destroying our major populated city. Kind of like we've been doing in Israel for the last decade, we perfected the concept with the Israelis' version of the Golden Dome. Now we'll have one over the entire United States.
11: And Klingenschmidt says as far as implementation goes,
12: I think the technology is within reach. It's just a matter of the sequencing in the budget. And depending on the midterm elections, if America votes for a Democrat Congress, they might cut the Pentagon funding even further. So I think President Trump really needs to act this year. If he wants to fully fund it, that needs to go through the Congress this year and not wait until the Democrats are in charge, because they just might kill the program out of spite.
11: I'm Chad Groening.
8: The National Weather Service says heat will peak in the Midwest and Mississippi Valley tomorrow through Thursday and shift into the Ohio Valley and East Coast late week into the weekend. Heat index values are forecast to be as high as 115 degrees in some areas. That is all our time for now. 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I'm Robert Thornton.
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16: Hey, good morning, everyone, and welcome to Today's Issues here on the American Family Radio Network for this Monday, June the 29th, 2026. Joining me in the studio this morning is Ed Battagliano. Good morning, Brother Ed.
17: Good morning, Tim.
16: Chris Woodward. Good
18: Hello.
16: Morning, Chris.
18: Good morning.
16: And Fred Jackson, you may be wondering whatever happened to him. He is...
17: He's at the International Space Station. We'd be preparing to file a report.
16: Is he?
17: On how things are going
16: well,
17: up there.
16: I'm glad he's doing something productive.
17: Yes.
16: For these
17: lives. Without his bucket list, you know, he always wanted to do it.
16: All right, so Fred's going to be back tomorrow. That's the plan?
17: He's been at a conference.
18: Yes, he will be back in the building tomorrow, but I think he's scheduled on the show come Wednesday.
16: Wednesday. So he needs
18: stuck
16: to,
18: with me, America.
16: He needs to come back to reacclimate himself to the Today's Issues studio. Is that right? Maybe.
18: Yeah.
16: Anyway, so we'll look forward to Fred being back. But if you wonder whatever happened to,
17: right?
16: He
17: and Dr. Ray Pritchard. He's in the middle of a move.
16: Yeah.
17: To Florida.
16: So
17: well, I have no reason to.
16: No, I don't either.
17: Doubt
16: I just you know, it's been a while.
17: Yeah.
16: I mean, how long can it take for a man to move? Good night. Come on. No, Ray will be back, a week or so? A couple weeks? Yeah, Ray Pritchard. So, anyway, our other teammates here on the Today's Issues hour and a half will be back very soon.
17: Dr. Alex McFarland will be joining us at the bottom of the hour. So,
16: what are we going to talk to him about?
17: I forget.
18: I can tell you.
16: Chris, that's right, you're here.
18: So our brother in Christ, George Barna, has come out with some more research that finds many people are falling away from the faith. And I've got bullet points that we can run past Alex. I've also got some sound bites from Dr. George Barna that we can play during this segment.
17: He was
18: well.
17: Interviewed by Walker Wildman.
18: Yes.
16: Did I ever deliver any good news? That would be my question.
18: Oftentimes, no, because he's just a pollster, and they put the question out there. They ask people what they think, and unfortunately,
16: But if I'm a pollster, okay, and I want to keep people coming back to me for a news, I'm going to come up with some good news somewhere along the way.
18: Yeah,
16: you understand what I'm saying?
17: I do.
16: Yeah,
17: I do.
16: And George probably does. He probably does. But
17: a lot of his polls. Will reveal trends that are happening in our country regarding the church and religion and Christianity. And you know what Jesus said about, you know, broad is the way leading to destruction?
16: Yeah.
17: Okay. That is most often what his polls reveal, it's not an easy thing to be on that narrow road. Most people will drift towards the way of
16: the world.
17: So I think the trends are now. Yeah. Perhaps Tim, you and I will live to see the day when America undergoes a great awakening.
16: Amen.
17: And then those trends will be going in the opposite direction.
16: We're going to do our part.
17: We are
16: here at American Family Radio. Thanks for joining us again. Hey, before we jump into the news of the day, and there's a plenty.
18: Yes,
16: I said
18: yes.
16: A plenty.
17: News a plenty.
16: News a plenty. I want to read this. Speaking of positive.
17: Yes, this was very encouraging.
16: Got this letter. We get letters like this. All the time, similar letters anyway, but I always like the handwritten notes.
17: Yes.
16: So this is a handwritten note, and it says, "Dear folks, I recently discovered AFR, and I wish to help with a donation. At 91 years old, I am practically homebound. Now, every night I can worship with your station, especially the old hymns I have loved since childhood. You really bring me so much joy," she says. I also have written many songs and have a collection of musical instruments which I play with, not having formal musical training. Thank you so much for your station, American Family Radio, Evelyn. And Evelyn, she writes, she says, "P.S. I'm also a prayer warrior and will often pray for you and your ministry." And she is from Lafayette, Louisiana. So
17: you read that this morning to our staff at Devotion.
16: It's encouraging.
17: And it is encouraging. And it's encouraging to us to hear from people. I always say that during Share-a-thon, we hear the listener testimonies. Yeah. But we get these letters and we get emails all year round. And it just helps us keep going and doing what God has called us to do. And these kinds of things encourage us to remain faithful.
16: I just thought 91 years old, and she, I guess, was just scanning the dial, so to speak, and found us American Family Radio.
17: She's still got beautiful handwriting.
16: I know. Isn't that great?
17: Yeah.
16: Yeah, my handwriting's not going to look like that. It doesn't even look like that today.
17: No. That's right. You got 30 years or so to go before you get to her age.
16: Yeah. If I write one at 91, they're going to say, "What is this chicken scratch?" This man wrote us.
18: We all have it on the wall on display for like future visitors to see. And you know, the tour guide is like, "It's anyone's guess what Tim said here."
17: Yes. Yeah.
16: Anyway, thank you, Evelyn, from Lafayette, Louisiana. You know, there's three. There's Lafayette, Louisiana.
17: Mm-hmm. Yeah.
16: And there's Lafayette, Mississippi, Lafayette County, Mississippi, which is where Oxford and Ole Miss is. And then there's in Indiana, there's also a...
17: Is that Lafayette, too?
16: I think it is. But
18: I will say it's pronounced Versailles in Kentucky. even though the place in France might be Versailles. Yes. We have taken donations from listeners in Versailles.
17: That's how they pronounce it,
18: yeah,
17: Versailles?
18: Yeah, they pronounce it Versailles. Mm-hmm. Just like we say Louisville in Mississippi, but somebody in Kentucky might say Louisville.
19: Yeah.
16: Well, two different towns, right?
19: Right.
16: Two different spellings. I mean, well, the same spelling, but different pronunciations. All right, Chris, what's leading the news this morning?
18: All right, so the Supreme Court issued a couple of opinions this morning, and they are presumably going to be issuing some more decisions tomorrow. So stick right here for continuing coverage of Supreme Court news. Let's begin with this one. In a major 5-4 ruling today in a case called Watson v. Republican National Committee, the U.S. Supreme Court upheld a Mississippi law that allows mail-in ballots to be counted if they are postmarked by Election Day but arrive up to 5 business days later. The decision is viewed as a significant defeat for the Republican National Committee, as well as the Trump administration, which had argued that federal law requires all ballots to be received by officials on Election Day. That's one case there. Anything there before I mention the other one?
16: Go ahead, Ed.
17: Well, this is one that I'm not sure what the right thing is. I tend to think that that ballots that are counted after Election Day, that opens up a window. I'm not a conspiracy nut, but that opens up a window for people intent on cheating to say, well, how many do we need? Okay, here we have votes that have not been counted yet. They came in. Now, if you can prove that they came in, they were postmarked before Election Day or even on Election Day, then I suppose I understand the process there. But I don't like, after COVID, the fact that we have so stretched the normal process. I had to vote absentee one time. 20 years ago, I was going to be out of town on Election Day. I had to go down to the courthouse and explain my reason for not being for getting an absentee ballot. And it seems like that kind of strictness has gone by the wayside. But I don't know how to think about this. I think it does open up the door for cheating, but I understand states wanting to take their time counting because they can't get it all done on Election Day.
16: You have to factor in here the U.S. Mail Service or FedEx or UPS. I don't know how people want their absentee votes delivered. It says that it must be – the Mississippi law, correct me if I'm wrong, says that – which is what was being challenged, mm-hmm. says that the ballot must be postmarked by Election Day, right?
17: Correct. Yes.
16: And the Supreme Court 5-4 said we're good with that.
17: They can still be counted.
16: They can still be counted. So, but that brings into question a whole host of things. Like, what if a state says, well, we're going to allow postmarked votes to be counted for a year? I mean.
18: In California's case, it's a month.
16: What's so magical about 5 days?
17: Right.
16: I believe that elections ought to be wrapped up completely the night of Election Day. That is the way we used to always do it.
17: Mm-hmm. Right.
16: And if you don't do that and it's a close election, then you're right, Ed. People start saying, well, this is, okay.
17: You get an absentee ballot dump. We all remember how that happened in Pennsylvania in 2020.
16: Well, they couldn't. What happened in 2020 in Pennsylvania, I think primarily the thing was they couldn't start counting.
17: Yeah, a lot of states do. Some states do that. You can't start
16: until Election Day
17: absentee ballots
16: until it's over.
17: Yeah, until Election Day.
16: Yeah, that's what happened in Pennsylvania. That's if you believe everything was on the up and up. You know, in Pennsylvania, in 2020, Trump was way ahead, and then they started counting the absentee ballots, which always in that state, I guess, favored the Democrats typically
17: because they do more early voting.
16: Too lazy to get down and vote, They counted them, and they count overcame Trump's lead.
17: Yes.
16: In Pennsylvania.
17: Yeah,
16: again.
17: You went to bed with Trump ahead. You
16: right.
17: Woke up and
16: right. But I just think Florida is the model that I look at, because here we have a state of Florida is either the third or fourth largest state in the U.S. California is number one. Texas is number two. I want to say now Florida is the third most populous state, and then New York fourth. Check me on that and see if I'm correct. Check with Mr. Google AI there, Ed.
17: I'm doing it.
16: He's popping it up here.
17: Okay, it goes California, obviously, 39-plus million. Texas at 30 to 32 million. Florida comes in third.
16: So I was correct.
17: 22.6.
16: No, listen, I'm glad to be correct.
17: Yes. It's better than being corrected.
16: I don't need any accolades for knowing that. And I'm not looking for any. You know, I'm just saying that my point is Florida is the third most populous state in America, and they wrap up election results on Election Day night.
17: Yeah.
16: At like 10 or 11 o'clock, they know what's happened. I just think, now I don't know what their laws are in regard to postmarked ballots, but I don't.
17: I think they start counting them as they come in.
16: Which is why doesn't everybody do that?
17: I don't know. Yeah.
16: Count them as you go. That way you don't pile them up on election night. Mm-hmm. So anyway, the bottom line here, the U.S. Supreme Court has said that 5-4, so a close decision, that as long as ballots are postmarked by election day, they can be counted, at least in this decision, which was the state law of our state here, 5 days after the election. I've never heard of that impacting an election.
17: Probably not in Mississippi
16: because it's a red state.
17: Yeah,
16: but still.
17: Well, in battleground states, I think that's where people get nervous.
18: Yeah,
16: that's true.
17: Because
16: Pennsylvania,
17: like Pennsylvania. By the way, the court split, as Tim said, was 5-4. Chris might have said that too. Justice Amy Coney Barrett wrote the majority opinion, joined by Chief Justice John Roberts and Justices Sonia Sotomayor, Elena Kagan, and Ketanji Brown. I don't know what a woman is, Jackson.
18: Never heard of her.
16: All right, you're listening to Today's Issues on American Family Radio. Tim, Ed, and Chris. Chris, what you got? Any more Supreme Court stuff?
18: I do, and this one is confusing.
16: Okay, well, that's why Ed and I are here.
18: Yeah, yeah. Well, I mean, it's confusing in general. I mean, Fox, CNN, MS Now, they all have people on debating what exactly the Supreme Court is saying here in this particular case.
16: What case is that?
18: In terms of, like, presidential powers, specifically, who can a president fire? The Supreme Court ruled today that a president can fire heads of independent federal agencies, but presidents cannot fire members of the Federal Reserve. And I say it this way because President Trump wanted to fire two individuals, the head of the Federal Trade Commission and somebody that works for the Federal Reserve. The Federal Reserve lady has challenged this firing, saying, "I can't be fired by the president." The court agreed. Presidents can't fire members of the Federal Reserve. But in that same situation, in that same decision, justices determined that presidents can fire heads of independent federal agencies, such as the Federal Trade Commission. If you're confused by that, so am I.
16: So let me ask you a question, which you may not know the answer to, thus because you're confused. And that is, if a president cannot fire a Federal Reserve Board member, who can? Or can they not be fired?
18: Maybe
16: does
18: Congress?
16: Does anybody here on this panel know the answer to that?
18: Yeah, I don't know. It could be Congress does have some sort of say because there is writing that went into the creation and determining the powers, how the Fed operates.
16: But the Supreme Court ruling was that he cannot fire Federal Reserve members. Is that true?
18: That is correct. I took a picture of the caption, the graphic that they had on television.
17: Well, the Board of Governors, of which Lisa Cook is one.
16: Of the Federal Reserve.
17: These are appointed by the president but confirmed by the Senate. So that may have something to do. This is the first I'm hearing of the decision. I will pore over the ruling
16: after
17: we get off this show and get down to the minutia.
16: Whopper there.
17: Yeah.
16: Yes, just throw the whopper in.
17: Yep. So I don't know if that's going to enter into it, that since these governors are confirmed by the Senate, maybe there's some other mechanism by which you can remove someone. You might have to impeach them. I don't know.
18: Mm-hmm. Yeah. Good luck with that.
16: You know, you got to ask. But they ruled he could fire
18: heads of independent federal agencies. And that's the weird thing about it, because the Fed is essentially an independent body.
16: What is an independent? Give me an example of that. Besides the Federal Reserve, what's an independent federal agency? I don't see how that's even possible.
18: Well, the Consumer Financial Protection Bureau, sure. I know when that was created under the Dodd-Frank Act.
16: Do you want a little history on that one?
18: On the CFPB?
16: Yeah, look at you, CFPB.
18: I'm familiar with that organization. Well, I covered that in its infancy.
16: I could go into the long history of that because I wrote a term paper on that back a few years ago, but it would bore people to tears. It's interesting to me.
18: Yeah.
16: The
18: Consumer Financial Protection Bureau, or CFPB.
16: Ed, you remember us talking about this the other day?
17: Yeah, over an all beef hot dog.
16: Yeah,
17: that was
16: You got to talk. We exhausted hockey.
17: We did,
16: and we brought up the
17: CFPB.
16: Oh yeah. So anyway, that's an example of an independent agency.
18: It is. Okay. Yeah.
16: Well, it's not it, but. Anyway, I don't know how that works, obviously, because every federal agency has to have a boss somewhere, you know. Somebody has to be able to hire and fire, right? Mm-hmm. So, the Supreme Court ruled that he couldn't fire Federal Reserve, the president couldn't. The Federal Reserve Board, remember he wanted to fire Chairman Powell.
18: Yes.
16: Trump did, but he never did.
18: And there were stories and speculations and people talking about it on television as to whether or not a president could fire a Fed chair.
16: Yeah,
18: so
16: I don't know.
18: Falls into that category.
16: All right, you're listening to Today's Issues. So there's a couple of big decisions that the Supreme Court will announce either tomorrow, probably tomorrow or sometime this week.
18: Yes.
16: Keep in mind, folks, I do know this much. These court cases, which are big, the Supreme Court wouldn't take them in the first place because the Supreme Court only takes like 2%
18: correct
16: of cases that are appealed to them. But they, in this situation, these cases would have been heard back in the winter, like January, February, but they don't release their decisions until the summer. Now,
17: because so their term is over,
16: right? That's why we're getting the release of several each day.
18: Sure,
16: some of them get more attention than others, like the election. But what's another couple we're waiting on?
18: There's two more that we're really watching for: birthright citizenship, as well as the issue of males and female sports.
16: They're going to rule in favor of that being allowed. I missed my prediction. They're going to rule in favor of states being able to segregate males and females in athletics. Mm-hmm. I think they're going
17: to they'll leave it up to states to do that.
16: Yes, I think so. I think so. Now, the second one was, what was the second one?
18: Birthright citizenship.
16: What is that, Ed?
17: Well, that is when you have it is the question arising from the situation where you have parents who arrive in this country
16: illegally, or a parent.
17: Yeah. The parents arriving in this country illegally, the mom, the woman, is pregnant, which is the only one of the pair that can be. That's our story, and we are sticking with that no matter what the Supreme Court might rule. And then they have the baby here in the United States, and according to, I think it may be the 14th Amendment, but the 13th, 14th, and 15th Amendments of the Constitution were centered along the issues related to the end of slavery. And it states that a child born in the United States is a citizen. And so how this is then used by people here illegally is our child was born in the United States, is a citizen. And you can't deport us because you can't deport the child because you can't just deport an American citizen. And you can't deport us because you would deprive the child of his or her parents. That becomes what they call an anchor baby. Okay. And so this court case is before the Supreme Court to, I guess, decide whether the Constitution, through the amendment, applied only to the issue of slavery, or does it apply to people who are here, either illegally or who are visiting? If you have people who are visiting and they have a baby, that is that baby an American citizen? And what would the parents have some kind of claim?
16: What do you think? Are you care to? By the way, what's the history of this that involves slavery?
17: Yes, I'd have to look up. I think it may be the 14th Amendment, and there is language in there which talks about the rights, because after the Civil War, with Reconstruction in full swing, there were efforts to completely disenfranchise former slaves. And the 13th, 14th, 15th Amendments were meant to preserve the rights of people who were slaves and thus had no constitutional rights. They had to be granted constitutional rights. And are they citizens? So I'd have to look up the exact wording. But my personal opinion is I think the Supreme Court should rule that that amendment applied to the issue of slavery. And therefore, if you want to expand that right to include the situation involving children born to illegal parents, you have to amend the Constitution. That's what I think they should do. I am not confident they'll do that. I think they may very well say that a baby born in the United States is automatically a citizen. And
16: you know what? I remember this topic in, you know, I don't know, sixth, seventh, eighth grade, this coming up. As it relates to the Constitution, and I always understood it to mean that if a child is born in the United States or one of its territories, that it is automatically granted citizenship just by virtue of being on American soil. Mm-hmm. But that's what I always understood it to mean, but I guess that's what they're deciding.
17: It is the 14th Amendment.
16: Okay. But to say that... Someone comes here, either a mother or either a couple, and has a baby, and they're here illegally, and therefore the baby is, they are allowed to stay in the U.S., thus the anchor baby term. That's exploiting the...
17: That's a loophole.
16: The system. Yeah, that's beating the system. I don't think that should be allowed. Mm-hmm. We'll be back momentarily. Stay with us.
19: It's my turn.
20: Here is your host for My Turn, Don Wildman.
21: Dr. A.J. Cronin was a physician in England until his health broke. Unable to carry on his medical work, Dr. Cronin turned to writing. It was one of the best things that ever happened to the world of literature, for through his writings, Dr. Cronin continued his work of healing. Dr. Cronin had an experience happen to him prior to his retirement from the medical profession. It's an experience that Dr. Cronin told that needs to be retold often. It's the story of a young nurse who was put in charge of a little boy brought into the hospital suffering from diphtheria. The child's throat was choked with membrane, and he was given only a slight chance to live. A tube was inserted into the boy's throat to help him breathe. It was the young nurse's job to systematically clean the tube so that it would not become blocked, thereby cutting off the boy's breathing. As the young nurse sat beside the boy, tired and sleepy, she accidentally dozed off. She awakened to find the tube had become blocked. Instead of following her instructions, the nurse bolted in panic. Hysterically, she called the doctor out of his sleep. But by the time the doctor got to the young boy, he was dead. Dr. Cronin was angry beyond expression that a child should die so needlessly by such blundering, inexcusable negligence. Of course, the nurse's career was through. She didn't deserve another chance. That night, Dr. Cronin went into his office, dipped his pen in ink, and wrote his recommendation to the board, demanding her immediate expulsion. He called her in and read it with a voice trembling with resentment and anger. She stood there in pitiful silence, a tall, thin, gawky Welsh girl. She nearly fainted with shame and remorse. "Well, have you nothing to say for yourself?" asked Dr. Cronin in a harsh voice. There was more silence, and then came a stammering plea. Give me another chance. Well, Dr. Cronin was shocked. Certainly he had no thought of doing that. She'd made a mistake, an unforgivable mistake. There was nothing to do but punish her. He ordered her to leave the room, sealed his report, left it on his desk, and went to bed. But that night he could not sleep. He kept hearing some words from the dark distance. The words came easing from the stillness of the night. "Forgive us our trespasses." How often that word comes to us, and how much we need forgiveness. How many times we make mistakes, unforgivable mistakes, and we need another chance. Consider the plight of the world if there was no source of forgiveness, no cross, no Christ. The next morning, Dr. Cronin went to his desk and tore up the report. In the years that followed, he watched as this slim, nervous girl became the head of a large hospital and one of the most honored nurses in all England. Forgiveness, it's a grand word. Practice it. Practice it often.
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16: Hello, everyone. Tim Weilman, president of American Family Association and American Family Radio. We are going to Italy in March of 2027. We're also going to Greece in March of 2027. And we're doing those tours back-to-back if you want to do both of them. In Italy, we'll be going to Venice, we'll ride the gondola, and see all the sights there. And we'll go to Pisa and walk on the Leaning Tower of. If you fall off, we're not responsible. Also, we're going to Rome and see the Sistine Chapel and the Colosseum and all the catacombs. We'll see all the sights of Rome. And in Greece, it's the Footsteps of Paul trip. So the places where Paul went in the Bible mentioned in Greece. If you want information on any of these tours, go to tours.afa.net, tours.afa.net, tours.afa.net.
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16: Hey, welcome back, everybody, to Today's Issues on the American Family Radio Network. Thanks for listening to AFR. Tim, Ed, and Chris here. So we're having a meeting. You were in a meeting with me this morning with several other people.
17: Correcto mundo.
16: I feel bad about something I did at the meeting.
17: Okay. You sure this is the
16: probably not
17: for you to confess this? Or
16: well, I don't know. We'll see after the fact.
17: Okay.
16: So we had one of our team members.
17: Yeah.
16: There's about 12 of us around the table. And he was talking about a subject. And he began to speak. And then I shouldn't have done this. I made fun of his Southern accent.
17: Yes, I do.
16: You were there
17: this.
16: For that, weren't you?
17: Yeah.
16: And I did this in front of everybody. That's what I'm feeling bad about.
17: Oh.
16: For a little bit. So I'm asking you. So I was mocking his. He said, he realized what I was doing. He was from Arkansas.
17: Yeah.
16: You know?
17: Right.
16: So, I mean, isn't that understandable that that a man from Arkansas would have a thick Southern accent?
17: And that a man from Mississippi would make fun of it?
16: Is that the irony?
17: I don't know if it's irony. It may just be plain old nerve.
16: Well, I went up to him afterwards and apologized.
17: Did you? You know,
16: yeah, I did. I put my hand on his shoulder.
17: Because it's very rare
16: and told
17: for you,
16: him,
17: Tim, to mock anyone, frankly.
16: I told him. I said, I'm sorry.
17: Yeah.
16: I'm sorry.
17: I'm sorry.
16: I'm sorry.
17: I'm sorry.
16: See, anyway, he was okay.
17: Yeah.
16: I mean, there was a couple of tears in his eyes because I'd done that in front of everybody. But to be a man from Mississippi,
17: making fun of
16: a Southern accent
17: from Arkansas
16: was really that's quite the picture right there.
17: Yes, it is.
16: Go ahead.
18: For a moment there, I thought you were talking about me until you said he was from Arkansas because I was trying to think like. Did I? No, we had a meeting this morning as well. So
17: we don't make fun of you.
18: I was going to tell you I was not offended by whatever you were.
17: We don't make fun of you to your face.
18: I knew it. This is why I go to HR every day after the show.
16: And complain.
18: And I have a stent. You know, I've got HR on retainer.
17: And clearly Chris is off his medication again because he's just going
16: through Monday and Chris
17: going through the roof.
16: He's been waiting 3 days to deliver the news. All right, so.

0: You think?
1: I'm sure he'll be thinking long and hard on the lessons that he learned this morning.
0: Well, he brought the Arkansas accent to the fore.
1: To the table.
0: All right, we have a guest with us. Do we have anything to mention before we get to our guest here? Okay, our guest is our good friend and colleague, Dr. Alex McFarland. From Exploring the Word each afternoon here on American Family Radio, Monday through Friday, 3 to 4 o'clock Central Time. And Alex joins us. Good morning, Alex.
2: Good morning, everybody.
0: How you doing, my friend?
2: I am blessed. You know, I have to tell you, I was listening to the conversation, and whenever I travel the country and do some interviews, you know, frequently they will comment that I have a Southern accent. And I say, well, I'm from the South. What can I say? You know, but I was in New York City. I'm serious. This was about 15 years ago. The first time I got to go to the Fox News building, and I was up there with Todd Starnes and Lauren Green, and the makeup lady. She said, "Whoa, you have a Southern accent." And I said, "Guilty." And I said, "Now don't be cracking on Southerners." She said, "I have a joke about Southerners." And I said, "Well, now I'm from the South. Before you make fun of Southerners," she said, "don't worry, I'll tell it real, real slow." But I said, "Well, I'm not going to hold it against y'all that the rest of y'all can't talk like this."
0: You know what's interesting is I've been around so many people from around the country for so long and talked to so many people and done tours with people from around the U.S. You could take their name and their town, well, their town and state off of their name tag.
1: Yeah.
0: And I can do pretty good with guessing. I could guess almost where you are from, even within, let's say, the South, because people in North Carolina speak a little different than people in Texas. Mm-hmm. You know what I'm saying? Yeah. Natives.
2: A little bit.
0: But they still have what you'd call, quote, a Southern accent.
1: Yeah.
0: And I can sort of pick up regional.
1: You can get the regional.
0: Yeah, yeah. People in East Tennessee have a real distinct accent. They may not realize it, but it's a Southern accent, but it's really distinct. People in lower Alabama.
1: Yeah. Yeah.
0: People in the Mississippi Delta, for example, I can sort of pick those out. But anyway, that's not why we're here.
1: No.
0: We can do that later, but it is interesting. I can also pick out Midwestern. I just said, let's stop this, and I kept going, didn't I? I kept going. I guess you do that when you're the host, right?
1: I can
0: pick Northern Illinois, usually.
1: Yeah.
0: And Southern Wisconsin, they have their own Rockford area.
1: So we really are going to keep going.
0: Yeah, I need to stop because people don't care about this. All right, let's.
2: I got to say this. Like down in Georgia and maybe Charleston, South Carolina, Savannah, Georgia.
0: Yes.
2: Some of the older ladies.
0: The Low Country.
2: It is the Low Country, the most beautiful phrasing, especially the way like older Southern women talk. It really is a very beautiful cadence,
0: yes,
2: to their voice.
1: Yeah, very, very much the same for those of us from the Boston area. A lot of people around the country
0: it's
1: think
0: it's a beautiful language.
1: They think it's just beautiful the way we, you know, Pakaka.
0: Abiyad. Yeah.
1: They just say there's just something so beautiful about hearing somebody from Boston.
2: Listen to this. Yesterday I was driving. We're in eastern North Carolina at a camp, and I was driving near Greenville, North Carolina, and I think it was 91.7, but I heard AFR. And I'm driving in a rental car, and a commercial came on with Ed Vitagliano, and you did a thing about Pak the Ka and the Yod by Havid.
0: Yeah. We were advertising the Boston trip.
1: Yes. Mm-hmm. And it was Tim's idea. He said, throw some Boston accent in there. And I said, I
2: ran onto the shoulder of the road. I was laughing so hard. That commercial is awesome.
0: Well, the Boston trip, by the way, Ed's going to travel with Walker and Wesley and the gang up there for that historical trip. That's coming up in September, right?
1: Yes.
0: And it's almost full. It's almost full. So people want information on that Boston trip. The Greater Boston Area, a historical tour coming up in September, which Ed's going on, but going back to his old stomping ground there, you can go to tours.afa.net.

0: You can read about it, but it is about full. Tours.afa.net.
1: So get on it. Get on it, folks. You want to go.
2: The commercial is priceless.
0: Yes. All right. Chris, we have a topic we wanted to bring up. No better person than Alex to delve into church and state of the Christian faith here in the U.S. Go ahead. What are we talking about here?
3: Okay. So there's some new research that finds most adults' beliefs about humanity and the supernatural stray from biblical teaching. The research comes from Dr. George Barna and the Cultural Research Center at Arizona Christian University. Only 57% of adults now believe humans are God's creation.
0: These are Americans?
3: Mm-hmm.
0: Okay.
3: Yeah.
0: I'm writing this down. Go ahead. Okay. What's the main bullet points?
3: I've got three.
0: Okay.
3: Only 57% of adults believe humans are God's creation, made in his image, fallen, and in need of redemption. That's despite 70% of them identifying as Christian. Just 30% of adults hold the biblical view that people are born into sin and can only be saved by Jesus Christ.
0: Is this a survey of the general public?
3: Mm-hmm.
0: Okay. So I'm surprised 30%.
3: Oh,
0: that's pretty high. So 30% would believe what now?
3: They hold the biblical view that people are born into sin and can only be saved by Jesus.
0: Okay.
3: And meanwhile, 1 in 4 adults strongly agree that Jesus sinned while on earth. Now, somebody that was on AFR to talk about this was none other than Dr. George Barna himself. None other than, yes.
0: Okay.
3: He was on AFR's At the Core program Friday afternoon. And I can play this soundbite, and then we can get Alex's thoughts on it.
0: This is on Walker's show? He scooped us?
3: Yes.
0: Mm-hmm. Okay.
3: So here is George Barna explaining why polls are showing what polls are showing here. Clip 9.
4: We're essentially narcissistic in our culture. So everything revolves around us. And one of the implications of that is if and when somebody actually opens up the Bible and begins to read it, they read it through their lens. They interpret it through the way that they view the world. That's why worldview is so critical.
3: So that's George explaining again why so many people are seemingly falling away from the faith or holding views people wouldn't have held decades ago.
0: Okay, give the percentage bullet points again, then Alex can comment.
3: Okay. Only 57% of adults believe humans are God's creation,
0: okay,
3: made in his image, fallen, and in need of redemption. Just 30%.
0: Hey, let's stop right there. Let's talk about that right there. So, Alex, 57, this is George Barna's research, and this is of the American general public, right? Not just of the church.
3: Correct.
0: And he found that 57% believe what?
3: That humans are God's creation, made in his image, fallen, and in need of redemption.
0: Okay. Alex?
2: Well, George Barna is fantastic, and I would encourage all people to avail yourself to his great research. He's a devout Christian, a meticulous scholar, and so whenever George Barna puts out research, I really try to take note of it. Basically, he's saying that only about 1 out of 7 adults that profess to be Christian really have a Christian worldview. And in this study, he says that Americans have this, on page 11, quote, a broad assortment of vague religious beliefs and religious behaviors. And the dominant worldview, he says, 9 out of 10 adults is syncretism, not biblical Christianity. And that's why you've got, like, in one of the charts, it shows, now get this, people are born into sin, can only be saved from the consequences of sin by Jesus. Only 60% of those who identify as a born-again Christian say that. I mean, so only 6 out of 10 profess Christians really say, okay, people are sinners who need to be saved by Jesus. He has another term called notional Christians. Sometimes this term is used interchangeably with nominal Christians. Those that would profess Christianity, say they're a Christian, but not necessarily have a born-again relationship. Only about 20% believe that salvation is only through Jesus. And we could go on, but guys, here is what is imperative. Urgent, critical, top drawer need to get back to what the Bible says. And that's what my message last night to the youth at this camp we're doing this week. And this will define everything, not only about an individual on a personal level, but really the future of the church and our nation. Is the Word of God the authority that it needs to be in our life? And when we deviate from what Scripture says, very quickly we're on sinking sand.
0: Ed?
1: So, Alex, let me ask you this. Now, there have been some trends over the last 5 years, maybe a little longer, about people identifying as nuns, N-O-N-E-S. Okay, so some of this result that we're talking about from George Barna's research may be the result of people not going to church, okay? But then you just read about only 60% of those who claim to be born again believe the truth about us being, you know, created in the image of God, so on and so forth. So if those people are who claim to be born again are going to church, and that's a big if, then what is being taught in church? How could people who claim to be born again and are going to church, how can they be so far afield of what the Bible actually teaches? They're obviously going to church and hearing someone preach about something. So what's being preached and taught if not these basic doctrines of the Scripture?
2: Well, you know, praise God, there are pastors and churches that are valiantly holding forth the Word of Life, and thank God for, you know, all day long on AFR, you can hear people like Jeff Shreve or David Jeremiah, people like that. And so, you know, I don't want to be overly critical, but I want to be clear. And guys, I'm on the road like 50 weekends a year, and a lot of churches where I'll go to speak, and I'll slip in and listen to Sunday school because I want to go to Sunday school too. And not all, but many a Sunday school is, you know, 45 minutes of kind of socializing. And then, well, it's so late, we can't do much now, let's head on to the sanctuary. And then, you know, I think many a pastor probably has an exegetical tiger inside of them, and they want to get out and preach, but they give a B-grade motivational speech because they're afraid of who they might offend. And look, I love the church, and I love this nation, but it would solve a thousand ills if we would get back to proclaiming and living the Word of God. And I just want to challenge my pastor friends out there. The fear of man brings a snare, and let's preach the Bible. That, guys, I think that's why exploring the Word is so popular.
1: Amen.
2: And Bert Harper and I mean, it's the simple, most basic show you've ever seen, and yet Bert and I, we get so much correspondence from people who say that they've learned a lot, and exploring the Word has helped them get into the Bible. But the nuns you mentioned, people are like quote-unquote spiritual, but they just don't know the Bible, and it's imperative. Barna's stats are, I think, very revealing. But we got to get back to this thing called discipleship.
0: Yeah, absolutely. And I think, too, that if you – I don't have the numbers in front of me here, but that churches that are hold to the – that the Bible is inerrant and is the holy word of God given to man, and they preach that and they teach that, those churches are growing. Again, I don't have the stats in front of me here, but whether they are denominational churches or, in a lot of cases, independent churches, that but churches that start waning on the authority of the Bible, that is God's breathed and given to us by the Lord God Himself for instruction on theology, those churches are going to die out. Now, many of those churches have historical roots in authentic biblical, what would you call it, Orthodox Christianity. I'm just going to call some names here. The Presbyterian Church USA denomination, mm-hmm. the United Methodist Church denomination, the Episcopal Church, there are others. Alex, maybe you can think of them that that have a long history of being true to the Word of God, and then in the last 20, 30, 40, 50 years, they started abandoning that, and now they're almost gone.
1: Evangelical Lutheran Church in America.
0: That was another one?
1: It's another one.
0: So all those denominations started, listen, the United Methodist had the circuit riders.
1: Right.
0: Now, they weren't called the United Methodist Church at that time. They were just called the Methodist Church because, not to bore people with too much history here, but the Methodist Church merged with the United Brethren Church in the 60s, I think it was, to form what became the United Methodist Church. But today, and I was just thinking about, you know, I was saved. I gave my life to the Lord at Methodist Camp in 1976. I mean, and so I mean, a lot of people listening to me right now either grew up in the Presbyterian Church or the Methodist Church or the Episcopalian Church or whatever, and they came to know Christ through that. But now it's insidious the way that, if you believe what Jesus said, the devil has infiltrated seminaries and universities and other training grounds for pastors and
3: podcasts,
0: and it's led to a complete watering down of the gospel message that conforms too with the general populace believing the idea where people don't want to judge somebody,
1: right?
0: So you don't want to judge anything.
1: Yeah.
0: You know what I'm saying? They don't want to judge anything, so you don't want to say, well, my way is correct. Then somebody else say, well, really, why do you think your way is correct and everybody else is wrong? Isn't it? So that's a case where you need to be prepared to defend your faith, as Alex does, training these young people around America how to answer the critics and the skeptics and to be engaged in apologetics, Christian apologetics and things like that. But I'm just saying that I think this is a scriptural truism. If you teach the Word of God and as inerrant and the gospel of Jesus Christ, you will see growth and maturity. If you don't, if you start watering that down and you start saying all roads lead to God, sort of the Oprah Winfrey view of religion, listen, people aren't going to go to hear that. Why do you want to go to a church and put money in the offering plate and volunteer for things if there's not if what you are supporting is no different than Hinduism,
1: right,
0: or atheism or anything like that? There's no passion to that.
1: Right.
0: You see what I'm saying? Does that make sense?
1: Sure.
0: Mm-hmm. Okay. Anyway, you want to comment on anything else I missed there?
1: No, I thought that was fine. Alex, you got any? We'll let you kind of have the last word.
0: Yeah,
1: here.
0: Last word.
2: The Southern Baptists have sold, 12 of the 42 state Baptist conventions have sold their headquarters within the last decade. The Episcopal Church is selling its building in New York.
0: The Southern Baptists? I thought the Southern Baptists were holding true.
2: Well, they are now. There is an element of wokeness in some Southern Baptist circles, and I would say certainly in some of their colleges. Now, the Southern Baptists, by and large, and I am one, I mean, they are, by and large, pretty true blue to the book, but they are not growing like they were.
0: Okay.
2: And I realize at the recent convention, there were many clarion voices about how we've got to get to the Bible and evangelism. Praise God. Southern Baptists are trying to sell their headquarters in Nashville that they've had for decades.
0: You mean because of the decline in giving?
2: Yes, decline in giving, and here's my point. What you're saying, I'm gonna summarize: go woke, go broke.
0: Mm-hmm. Okay.
2: I mean, really, the churches that are growing are the churches that are giving out the meat of the word. And about the Barna study, look, the purpose of life is to become righteous in Christ. And Barna said that for many that he surveyed, many of whom profess to be Christians, but they were like, well, the purpose of life is to be fulfilled or be happy. But Second Corinthians 5:21 says, Jesus, who knew no sin, was made to be sin for us. Now listen to this, that we might become the righteousness of God in Christ. And the purpose of life, there is happiness, there is joy, there is fulfillment, of course. But really the purpose of a human being is to know Christ and to become righteous and to be his ambassadors in this world. That's our purpose, and that's worth dying for.
1: Hey, I just looked it up. The Southern Baptist Convention has experienced a significant and continuous decline in membership for 19 consecutive years. As of 2025, membership fell to approximately 12 million, the lowest since 4 million, drop of nearly 4 million members since 1973.
0: And that's the largest
1: Protestant
0: denomination in America experiencing a decline.
1: Its peak in 2006 was 16 million.
0: Yeah. Alex, thanks so much, my friend. Appreciate you being on with us. Take care.
2: God bless you.
0: That's Alex McFarland joining us from North Carolina, where they speak Southern. We'll be back momentarily.
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8: For American Family News, I'm Robert Thornton. President Donald Trump said the Supreme Court ruling today on mail-in ballots strengthens the case for a strict voter ID law. Fox's Jared Halpern reports from the White House.
9: A divided Supreme Court opinion upholds a Mississippi state law allowing late arriving ballots postmarked by Election Day to still be counted. President Trump calls the ruling surprising, adding it makes the Save America Act more important.
10: That was a ruling that was, I think it was very detrimental to honest elections, but it is what it is.
9: The Save America Act would restrict the use of mail-in ballots while adding proof of citizenship and voter ID requirements for voters. A handful of Senate Republicans opposed the measure, arguing against the limits for vote-by-mail options and concerns over federal overreach. At the White House, Jared Halpern, Fox News.
8: Inmates overpowered correctional staff and took over parts of a jail in eastern North Carolina early today. But the siege ended hours later when law enforcement officers entered the facility and seized control. Three guards and 88 inmates were inside the Bertie Martin Regional Detention Center in Windsor when the takeover began about 5 a.m., prompting an immediate response from local, state, and federal authorities, according to the North Carolina State Bureau of Investigation in a statement on social media. Rescue teams are still combing through the rubble in search of survivors after two destructive earthquakes in Venezuela. More from Fox's Nate Foy.
11: A team that Fox News is embedded with is the L.A. County Search and Fire Rescue Team. They're going to collapse structures and using audio technology to verify noise of possible survivors. And then a specialized unit carries out the rescue missions. More help is coming in the form of 130 U.S. Marines. They're working to open the port of La Guaira, which will help rescue and relief teams deliver supplies. The State Department also announced today that they are increasing the financial commitment in humanitarian aid to $300 million. A U.S. team is also helping expand operations at the international airport so that they can get supplies to the most critical areas.
8: The Socialist Communist wing of the Democrat Party is consolidating their power after high-profile wins in New York last week. And very few moderates seem to be pushing back. More from AFN's Steve Jordal.
12: Democrat strategist James Carville apparently has found a bridge too far for his party after looking at the record of at least one of the Democrat socialist trifecta that took primaries in New York last Tuesday. Daria Lisa Avila Chevalier tweeted some time ago against interracial relationships and fondly recalled wiping her hands on an American flag.
13: I actually do think it's time for Democrats to talk the S word, schism. I really do. Everybody's always said, no, we're coalition, we're big tent. There's just something that I can't be in the same camp with.
12: But AFA talk host Jenna Ellis says Carville is a lonely voice in the wilderness inside the Democrat Party, standing up to the radical socialist wing.
14: They're not principled, quite frankly. And so, again, you know, the leadership within the Democrat Party is not calling out the extreme socialists. They're just happy AB is winning on any ticket.
12: When pressed, congressional Democrat leadership run away from the question.
14: If they were about principles, then Hakeem and Corey and Schumer and other Democrat leaders would at least be saying, listen, these people may be running under the Democrat name, but we are not socialists, and here's what the Democrat Party actually stands for.
12: She says that's important for Democrat voters to keep in mind when they hit the polls in November.
14: It simply reminds everyone, or should remind them, that the Democrats fundamentally are all about power only and not principles.
8: New York State has announced a tariff relief program for farmers. Here's Fox's Chris Foster.
15: It's a $30 million program coming out of the state budget. New York Governor Kathy Hochul says farmers can apply for grants, $1,000 to $25,000, as reimbursement for higher costs and lower exports caused by what she calls reckless and damaging tariffs imposed by the Trump administration. Her administration says farmers on average are paying $20,000 more a year in the state for things like feed and equipment. And on the export side, for example, New York wine exports to Canada were down 77%.
8: That's all our time for now. You can see more news at AFM.net.
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0: Hey, welcome back, everybody, to today's Issues on the American Family Radio Network. Thanks for listening to AFR, Tim and Ed. And now, Steve Paisley-Jordahl joins us. Good morning, Brother Steve.
17: Good morning, everybody.
0: You have a good weekend, Steve?
17: I did.
0: What'd you do?
17: We went out to dinner last night with my wife's nephew. We haven't seen them in a bit. And so he and his wife went to a place
0: Well, if you give me the state, let's start there, and then I can zero in on...
17: It would be Alabama. Okay. It would be the space...
0: Huntsville?
17: Huntsville. Thank you. We went to a place called Melt. This is a sandwich shop, Melt.
0: You drove a long way for a sandwich, my friend.
1: You drove to...
17: That's where he lives.
0: You drove the 2 hours over there.
17: Right. We drove the two hours over there to visit with... him
0: right.
17: and his wife.
1: Yeah.
17: And we went to this place called Melt.
0: Okay.
17: In Huntsville. And right. it was good.
0: What do they serve?
17: Well, they had this honey goat cheese spread that they put on toast. And then they have different sandwiches. I had a Hawaiian, which was ham and pineapple sandwich. So good. Everything was really good.
1: As long as it doesn't wind up on a pizza.
0: Well, I don't want to be Debbie Downer here, Steve.
17: You can be if you want.
0: Well, I'm just telling you the Bible specifically forbids honey and goat cheese.
17: Does it really?
0: That combo?
17: I will spend the afternoon repenting.
0: Well, I have to look it up. But
1: even John the Baptist wouldn't eat that.
0: No honey combined with goat cheese.
17: Honey and goat cheese.
0: But anyway, I'm...
17: Okay.
0: Again, I don't mean to be judgmental. I'm just saying...
1: You don't mean to be, right?
0: I don't mean to be. You can research that yourself.
17: I will. I'll look it up.
0: All right. Anyway, so you had
17: a good visit. And yeah.
0: Yeah. All right. Good deal. All right. Is there anything we need to wrap up with our conversation from last hour before we move on to Steve's news stories?
1: I think we got it. Yeah,
0: okay.
1: We got it.
0: Okay. I was surprised at the Southern Baptist decline in membership.
1: Okay, now, it does say, when I'm looking this up, there are some factors to consider. That's still a 25% drop. That's a lot.
0: In what, 10 years or 20?
1: No, 19 years.
0: 19 years.
1: Okay. That we're talking about going from
0: 16
1: million.
0: You know what we're talking about,
1: million,
0: Steve? Excuse me.
17: I heard a little bit of it.
0: Okay, go ahead.
1: Southern Baptist decline. That's going from 16 million to 12 million in 19 years. But this does say that... Weekly worship attendance has risen by 4%. Baptisms increased by 5%. And that analysts say some of the drop in membership may be due to churches purging inactive names from roles.
0: That's what I always thought about Southern Baptist people.
1: A lot of people on the roles.
17: They did what people would like to do with the federal government voting, but they aren't allowed to.
1: Right. So anyway, that would be something for, I'm sure George Barna does have.
0: Yeah, you're going to have to get the dead people off the rolls, people. Yes. In Southern Baptist churches, that's not fair.
1: That's right. So anyway.
17: I spoke very recently with Richard Land, who is the president emeritus at Southern Evangelical Seminary. And he gave me a report from the latest annual meeting, which was in Orlando here earlier this month. And he said it was the first, it was a great annual meeting, and it was the first year in several that there haven't been a whole lot of contentious issues. They were dealing with women pastors in the past.
1: Yeah.
17: They were dealing with the sex abuse scandal, which was overblown, in my opinion, in the past. But this year, there was a great unanimity. And mainline denominations all over the country are declining, and the Southern Baptists least. Evangelical, non-denominational churches are growing at this point.
0: Yeah, when you factor in the numbers among the churches in America, it's hard to know exactly how many people. You know, you have an official denomination like the Southern Baptist Convention. They're going to keep up. They're going to track their numbers, you know, like we've been talking about here. But it's hard to say how many people belong to independent evangelical churches. I know Bible churches are very popular out west, right?
17: Right. Yep.
0: So it's hard to exactly know, you know, those numbers.
17: Most of your mega churches that anymore are kind of non-denominational.
1: Right.
17: A lot of non-denominational churches up there.
0: All right. We haven't talked to you. Can you give us a brief update on the situation with Iran? Most people heard over the weekend that we exchanged, they shot at a merchant ship, they being the Iranian forces, and then the U.S. retaliated with some military hits. This is...
17: Going into the weekend, there was a ceasefire in place, and as you say, Iran challenged it, and the United States... hit back and did some bombing. So now how is it going? It depends on who you ask, as usual. If you ask Iran, they are saying, we are in control of the Strait of Hormuz. We need a nuclear weapon in order to maintain peace.
0: They said
17: in
0: that out loud. That was kind of stunning. Did you see this, Ed?
1: I did.
17: But President Trump is saying that he's going back for negotiations. They're reopening the negotiations again.
0: Okay.
17: And so it depends on who you talk to and who knows what's going to happen. I don't think anybody knows. And there's questions now about how much even the president knows.
1: Well, I think, you know, we've always mentioned that President Trump is an expert at trolling the mainstream media, trolling the Democrats. I think Iran is trolling us. I'm talking about the administration and our country. I don't think they have any intent of coming to the table. I think this is going to be a problem for a while.
0: Go ahead.
17: I was going to say the president is a lot of things, but stupid is not one of them.
1: I'm not saying he's stupid.
17: Well, I mean, he can't be the only person in the world that knows that Iran is not going to hold its word and can't be trusted. I mean, he just can't be. I don't understand.
0: But what about him?
17: He's
0: threatened 25 times to do things that he's never done.
17: Don't you
0: think they figured that out?
17: Yeah.
0: Then.
17: From looking
0: what's the
17: from
0: difference?
17: The outside, I don't know. I don't have access to the inside information that he would have or that.
0: Well, it's not inside information, it's a true social post.
17: Well, there might be other things going on inside that they're not talking about. I just am saying I don't. It is curious and puzzling what's going on there because we're getting mixed signals from everybody.
0: Why do you say we're being played, Ed? Why do you say that?
1: Well, because I don't. My personal opinion is if the mullahs are in charge. And I don't think that that's going to change. And the Islamic Revolutionary Guard Corps, the IRGC, is going to remain in charge. they're going to want to continue their revolution. This is an Islamic revolution that they're promoting. It's like expecting communists to say, you know what, we're not going to spread communism around the world. We're just going to, you know, sign an agreement. I don't think there's any way those people can, in their own minds, stop doing what they believe God has called them to do.
0: God being Allah?
1: God, yeah, their God.
0: Their God. Allah.
17: Here's the difference, though, Ed.
0: Is that, not even finished. Go ahead.
1: Well, I think that there's no way they're going to stop feeding funds to their revolutionary proxies like Hezbollah and the Houthis. Hamas, I don't know. They may have been devastated beyond repair, but I think they're going to continue to fund that, and they're going to continue to foment revolution, and they are going to use every negotiation tactic they can to get the money to keep that going. And as soon as they get that money, they're going to build up their military and continue funding Hezbollah, etc. I just think that is their quote unquote calling in life, and expecting them not to do it, I think is what I mean by being played.
17: I agree 100% with everything you just said. The difference between the communist thing and them is that with the communists, we ramped up our nuclear arsenal, and we had this mutually assured destruction, and it seemed to have worked. The Cold War was both sides saying we can blow each other up, and that would be stupid. Iran, these mullahs, they want to die.
1: Now they want to blow up the world.
17: Than to blow up the world and them die in the process. I don't know how you negotiate, how you deal
1: with people like that.
17: With people like that.
0: Well,
1: and we said we weren't going to talk.
0: Well, I know, every day something changes that denies what was supposed to happen in agreement the previous day.
1: Yeah.
0: So that's what you get cynical after a while.
1: If they wanted to come to the I'm talking about Iran. If they wanted to come to the negotiation table, they wouldn't have attacked a commercial oil tanker. They wouldn't have attacked over the weekend Bahrain and where else? Kuwait. Mm-hmm. It seems like they are continuing to let it be known, we're not really going to do it. I don't know what else to say about it.
0: Well,
1: if you're at the negotiation table, you don't say we are going to have a nuclear weapon.
0: Okay, but do you think it's time for President Trump and the administration itself just to quit commenting on this? Because
1: nobody's listening. I don't listen anymore.
0: Okay.
1: When the administration says, "Oh, we got a deal in place. This is going to happen." I don't listen. So if the purpose of making comments is to keep updating everyone on the progress, it's failing. I think the only ones listening to what the president says or to what Iran says is the media, because they're covering it. I don't think the American people believe anything's going to happen. Nothing is happening, and nobody's going to believe it. I won't believe it until not only it's signed, the agreement is signed, but then we have 6 months or a year where we can check to see if Iran's going to uphold their end of the bargain. Even if they sign something, I don't trust them for the reasons Steve's saying. They want the world to burn because they think that's the way Islam becomes triumphant.
17: All right. You ready to move on?
0: Go.
17: All right. I want to bring you some, I wish you'd call this segment Steve's Twitter feed, because every day I run across things that I think are interesting and kind of revealing from my Twitter feed. I've got two things from my Twitter feed I wanted to share with you. One is, I love it when the left decides to say the quiet part out loud, but they don't realize that they're saying the quiet part out loud. This is a candidate for the land commissioner in Texas. His name is Ben Flores, and he is defending James Tallarico. And so he's saying, well, when we're going to go ahead and identify with James Tallarico, if they call him a homosexual, we're going to all be homosexuals. Just listen to the cut, because I think it's really revealing. This is cut 15.
18: Next time they say that James is trans, we're all trans. When they say James is a gay tofu-eating vegan, we're all gay tofu-eating vegans. And when they say James is going to hell, we'll say we're all going to hell.
1: Who was that?
17: That was the candidate for Texas land manager. His name is Ben Flores. He's a candidate on the November ballot. And he said the quiet part out loud, although I don't think he realized it.
1: That is foolish. Listen, that's coming from a man who doesn't believe there is a hell. Yeah, are people saying Tallarico's trans or he's gay?
17: No, he's just saying that whenever we're going to identify and back Tallarico no matter what they say. Okay. I haven't heard anybody say that. All right, the second item from my Twitter feed. I thought this was interesting. This is a guy named Joshua Garrison. Hat tip to Josh Garrison. He writes this. I bring home a trapped coyote and let it loose in the kitchen. Hackles up, teeth bared, not housebroken. My wife says, get it out. I tell her it's a very unwelcoming and unchristian way to speak about a future house pet. The children back into the hallway. I tell them it's a rescue. I tell them fences are fear, cages are barbaric, rules are cruel, and it will domesticate in time. I grab my lunch bag, box and leave with my principles. When I get home, there's blood on the floor, and the experts who sold me on compassion are already explaining why nobody could have seen this coming. Anyway, that's Western migration policy.
1: Listen, first I want to say it may not be appropriate to compare all illegal immigrants to a wild coyote. However, it's a pretty good word picture when you take into account that whatever the percentage is, a lot, especially in Europe, good grief, the amount of crime, violent crime against women and against other people. That's not a bad way of comparing it. I mean, human beings wouldn't do the first thing, the coyote.
17: No, they
1: thing.
17: Wouldn't bring one in.
1: You wouldn't bring one in. And so.
17: But you shouldn't be bringing hordes of people who you know are not going to assimilate.
1: Yeah.
17: And speaking specifically, I think, mostly of the Muslim immigration policy of these people are coming in. They're not coming in with the purpose of trying
1: coming
17: to.
1: Coming in to conquer.
17: That's what they're doing.
1: That's what I think.
17: That's what they're doing. We've been talking over and over about how the Democrat Party is sprinting to the left. There is a section of the Democrat Party who is kind of done with this, and they're saying maybe these are moderate, what we think are liberals or Democrats. And I've got two examples. I've got, remember James Carville? He was saying how much he has Trump derangement syndrome and he doesn't care. Well, apparently something is a bridge too far for James Carville, because this is what he's saying now, cut 13.
13: She has attacked interracial relationships in the American flag. Lady, I ain't in the same party as you. I'm sorry. I just not. And I actually do think it's time for Democrats to talk the S word, schism. I really do. And everybody's always said, no, we're coalition, we're big tent. And there's just some that I can't be in the same tent with. Let's negotiate the terms of a schism here. Maybe we can part under some kind of advantageous terms for both of us. But I'm done. I'm not in a political party. I am totally comfortable in a political party that spends time questioning the policies of the government of Israel. In fact, I'm enthusiastic about that. I don't want to be in a political party that denies the right of the state of Israel to exist. That's just not. I just can't do that. I'm sorry. It's just not doable.
17: The she he was talking about at the beginning, one of the three candidates that won in New York last week. Also, Bill Maher is having second thoughts about being a Democrat. Let's listen to what he has to say, cut 12.
19: If this is where the Democratic Party is going, where this democratic socialist, this obsession with Israel, with the Jew hating, with they don't believe in capitalism, no prisons, if this is where they're going, my vote is in play.
17: Okay.
19: And
17: I like to hear that.
19: It actually always has been. I just, every year, I don't make my decision by who was an R or a D. I actually always came to the conclusion that the Democrat was probably better.
17: Sure.
19: And voted for them.
17: Okay.
19: And Trump can't run again, and he'd be a little too exciting for me anyway. So it's either going to be you or Rubio.
17: He's talking to Vance.
1: Yeah, it does. Well, that was Vice President J.D. Vance.
17: Vice President J.D. Vance.
0: Listen, the Republicans... you know, we've talked about this before. Historically, okay, I'm just talking about the midterms, all right? I'm talking about the midterms coming up in November. Historically, the whoever has the presidency, what party, they lose in the midterms. That's how it's always it's been.
1: They lose seats. Their party loses seats.
0: It's rare that they don't.
1: Right.
0: So that's historical backdrop here. And then you wonder, well, how much, and I'm talking about Congress, okay, primarily. I don't know about gubernatorial races. I don't think they have so much to do with national, international issues. It's more about their own state. But congressional and Senate seats, you know, that you wonder, well, how much is the war effort going to hurt? How much is the price of gasoline, even though it's down now some? How much is inflation? How much are these things going to hurt the power, the party in power, which is the Republicans? That remains to be seen. Also, the redistricting, you got to factor that in. You know, that's a that's a big question mark out there. In November, we don't really know. Polling, if you look at polling, you know, it shows that Democrats have made slight gains because of the reasons I just mentioned. Because, but if you have, if the Republicans are able to bring up these issues and it nationally about how far left these wacko, the squad type thinking is dominating the Democrat Party. Now, what James Carville said right there, and, you know, he's a lifelong Democrat strategist. He said, I'm out. With the Bill Maher, same type thing. Now, is Bill Maher a Jew?
17: No, I don't believe he is.
1: I don't think. I don't know. I'll check while you.
0: Is that last name typically a Jewish name? Anyway,
1: I don't know.
0: I think he's an atheist.
17: He is that.
1: Okay, he is an atheist.
0: But Jewish by heritage. I'm asking Bill Maher. I'm talking about. Is he going? Because when you've got a schism. James Carville mentioned schism. Go ahead.
1: Okay. Bill Maher is Jewish according to Jewish law because his mother was Jewish, making him ethnically half Jewish, half Irish. However, he was raised Catholic by his father.
0: So he's half Jewish.
1: According to Jewish law.
0: Not by faith, but by
1: ethnicity.
0: Ethnicity.
1: Right.
0: So here's my point. There, and I've mentioned this before, there is a divide which is... it falls under the category of irreconcilable differences here within the Democrat Party, and that's what James Carville was talking about. That's what Bill Maher's talking about. The people on in these far left socialist squad types, they hate the state of Israel, and therefore they hate Jews in America who support Israel. I saw a story this weekend out in San Francisco. There is a man, I forgot his name, he's running for Congress to replace Nancy Pelosi's seat. He is a gay man who is Jewish, and he's a far lefty. But because he doesn't condemn Israel every day, all day, these hard lefties are going after him as not being liberal enough. You see what I'm saying?
17: I think it's Scott Wiener.
0: Yeah, that's his name. So I'm just saying, there you go. He's as far left as you can get politically, but because he doesn't hate Jews, then he's unacceptable.
17: That's right.
0: Himself being a Jew, obviously he wouldn't be a self-hater. Even though he has also issued condemnation statements against the government of Israel. But this is a dominant issue within the Democrat Party now, and this schism, the Republicans may benefit from it. You know, sometimes you benefit from achievements of your own, and sometimes you benefit from failures of your opponent. And that the Democrats are they're in the midst of a civil war themselves here, because these far lefties they hate Israel, and they hate Jews that support Israel. Go ahead.
17: And the Republican Party has its own detractors. I'm thinking of the Tucker Carlsons and Ann Coulter. But the Republican Party and the mainstream Republicans are disassociating themselves, Democrats are running as quickly away from this issue as they can, and the Democrat Socialists are indeed getting control of that party.
1: And it's interesting that the Democratic Socialists of America, that's an organization, a party as well, they keep talking as if they're the ones in charge. And I'll tell you, this is something that James Carville was talking about. You're going to have an official break with that group. If you're a traditional liberal like Bill Maher or James Carville, you're going to have to decide the Democratic Party rejects the platform of the DSA, and we are not going to go along with it, and you are not welcome in our party. And I don't think the Democratic Party establishment has the guts to do that.
0: Yeah, this is going to be very interesting to watch and see how this plays out in the next few months leading up to the November midterms, because this is, I mentioned the expression, irreconcilable differences. That's where the Democrat Party is on Israel. Yep.
1: And that's their future. That's their young people.
0: Yeah.
1: You say we don't have room for the DSA, you're going to lose a chunk of your
0: And the irony, block. One of the ironies here is that the Jews overwhelmingly vote for Democrats
1: right.
0: in elections. Will that change now?
1: Yep.
0: We'll be back tomorrow. Thanks for listening.
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21: Does it seem strange in your ears when someone says, "I love my country," or "I love America"? Hi, this is Dave Zanotti. Let's talk about it today on the Public Square. I was pondering this question the other day, and I thought I'd go to Webster's Dictionary and see what the word love means. And of course, I discovered that love is both a verb and a noun in the English language. And you look at it, and it usually has to do with an emotion of affection or attachment or respect. Not a big surprise. Then I thought, well, I wonder what love meant in older dictionaries. So I went back to Webster's 1828 dictionary, which is pretty much close to the first dictionary of the English language, and certainly the most significant one. We take 1776 to 1828. The Webster's dictionary was the go-to book, and found that love is a verb and a noun in Webster's 1828. But interestingly enough, there are 3 mentions of Scripture. Thou shalt love the Lord thy God with all thy heart, all thy soul, and all thy mind. Thou shalt love thy neighbor as thyself. And to have benevolence or goodwill, the example is John 3:16, for God so loved the world. That's 1828. And in the top single and second definition under love is a verb, you've got three scriptures quoted. Interesting. None of the scriptures are quoted in the modern version online of the dictionary. You can do this yourself. You can go on online, use your search engine, go to Webster's Love Defined, and then go to Webster's 1828, and you'll find there's a difference. A significant difference on how we see love and what love is applied to. Interestingly enough, in the modern dictionary, there's no example of love of country, but there is in the 1828 edition, love of country, which was called patriotism. Let's talk more about it this week on The Public Square. I'm Dave Zanotti. Thanks for listening.

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1: So good to be with you, friends. Another great week where we can look at important issues. I want you to know this week we're going to be addressing the speech that the vice president gave at the March for Life on Friday. We'll deal with that after today's show. Today's show, we have a very special guest to talk about an issue that's impacting you, whether you know it or not. Now, if you have been listening to the show, you know that we celebrated some of the changes taking place in the health arena, the changes to the vaccine schedule, the revamped food pyramid, and I say, amen, it's about time. But I found an article from Molly Engelhardt, who I am following closely because she is an expert in this area. She says there's a growing divide emerging within the Republican Party in particular, and it isn't about personalities or rhetoric. It's about chemicals, because chemicals are happening whether we know it or not in the food supply, in the way that we grow our food, in pesticides that are happening throughout the agriculture industry. And she is with me today to talk about this fabulous article and also to look at solutions. In case you're not remembering who Molly is, Molly Engelhardt is a regenerative farmer and rancher at Sovereignty Ranch. And she's committed to food sovereignty, which is actually very important, soil regeneration and homesteading self-sufficiency. She's the author of the book Debunked by Nature: Debunk Everything You Thought You Knew About Food, Farming, and Freedom. She was on with me recently to tell her journey from going from a vegan chef and an LA restaurateur to hands in the dirt farmer and mother of, I think it's four, Molly, but you'll have to remind me. And I'm so grateful to have you back to talk about pesticides. I know that sounds funny in some people's conversations, but for those of us who care about the food supply, what we're taking in without realizing it, here we are making good choices about food and health and getting enough sunlight to form that vitamin D and all the other things. All the while, we might be taking in chemicals that are actually harming us.
2: Yes, ma'am. I think that the most important thing for us to think about is, you just mentioned about at the pro-life march, we have to think about pro-life farming. Like we think of these things as separate, right? You're like, we'll address this tomorrow. Mm-hmm. But if we're spraying our food with chemicals, we're killing our unborn children, or we're sterilizing ourselves in order to not be able to have children. And this is so important. And pro-life farming is to have there be life in the soil, life in the food, and resiliency in our families and our communities. And so you, in my opinion, cannot be pro-life and also be pro-chemical farming. Those two things cannot coexist. And that is something that I think people aren't making that connection. We're not even thinking about that. But what I was talking about in the article was not that, but I thought of it when you were saying.
1: I love it. I love it. You're absolutely right. I do not believe I've ever heard anybody have that in a speech. So you will be the first one to go on record to tie the regenerative farming. But it makes sense for those of us who've raised children and tried to plant anything in the soil. I learned a long time ago as a gardener, it's all about the dirt. And if there's no life in the dirt, your plant's going to die. And I learned that's 101, right? For anybody that wants to grow something in their garden, imagine then somebody like Molly who has to help us understand to feed lots of people, to feed nations. You have to think about the dirt. Going back to George Washington Carver, he figured that out when they were destroying the soil and came in with all kinds of solutions. So this article in particular, I found fascinating because you're saying, listen, people are applauding. What are important steps in vaccine changes and new promotion of testing, which I'm all for? But you're saying there are these bigger issues that if we don't address them on a large scale, these things won't be enough.
2: I mean, they won't even matter, because what's happening with the pesticide liability shield, with the Supreme Court taking up Monsanto's request for them to overturn lower courts, and we're not saying they will overturn, but that's the Monsanto thinks that they will, and that's why they're having the higher court take it up. And then we can look at multiple states that are having the liability shield issue being slipped through, and it's all being in the name of labeling and informed consent and making sure people know. But I played out in my article, the person who's wearing a suit and spraying the chemical may have read the label, but the parents and the children downstream on the food, in the park, on the golf course, are not.

0: These are de facto liability shields, and we cannot allow this. We see what happened with the vaccine liability shield that happened in the 86. We've gone from 9 shots to 72 or 96, depending on, you know, how you count them and which ones are divided up from each other. So this is just crazy exponential growth of chemicals in our body. This is going to be exponential growth of chemicals in our water and our food. And as is, the sperm count of a man, we've spoken about this, is going down and down and down. And so by 2040, the average man in modern America or other westernized nations is going to be zero. My son is 5 years old. So what does that put him at his breeding age at that time? I am pro-life, and I am, people talk about reproductive rights. I want my children to have the right to reproduce. I do not want that right stripped from them. And so I actually think that that's the reproductive rights that we need to be fighting for. And we need to change that term around and say, yes, yes, I'm a yes for reproductive rights. My children deserve the right to reproduce, and it cannot be taken away with chemicals. And I think that many old school Republicans that are in places of power have been used to business as usual. We're pro-business, and so we're not going to be anti-chemical because we're pro-business. And I think that that time is dead, and they may not know it's dead, and they're still trying to go around as business as usual, but they will get primaried and they will lose their place because the MAHA coalition of mothers is powerful and are not necessarily traditional Republicans, but they are rubbing off on traditional Republicans. There are people coming into my restaurant that have never thought about seed oils and chemicals and, and Roundup and fortified flours. They've never thought about these things, and now they're passionate about them. So we're not just talking about this small part of the coalition anymore, the MAHA moms. We're talking about it's spread to the rest of the coalition. I just saw a study, not a study, but what, when they do a poll for Texas Republicans, 70% are anti-chemicals in their food, do not want to expand the rights of chemical companies if it will impact our food, our air, or our water. 70%. That is amazing. A very high number.
1: It is.
0: And
1: yeah.
0: So I suspect that these Republicans, it was a Democrat who stopped it, the from being in the big, beautiful deal or whatever the last thing was. Yep. And was a Democrat who just stopped it in the appropriation committee. And I'm saying we need to wake up, conservatives, and recognize that your base now cares about healthy food and now cares about chemicals in their food. And of course they do, because anybody that's pro-life is going to be anti something that ends in the word side, because side means to kill, to murder. And so pesticide, fungicide, herbicide, those are all words for death. And we need to be pro-life farmers, and we need to be pro-life people. And we need to remind our elected representatives that it is their job to protect the lives of the families of their constituents. And
1: let me do a recap here. I love where you're going with this and your zeal. Well, this is why we have you on, Molly, because you are literally in the trenches, in the dirt. So you went from owning restaurants as a vegan, and now you're a rancher, beef rancher, and regenerative farmer. And I mean, your story, if you have not heard Molly's story, you've got to go back and go to carrieabbott.com. Just type in her name. Molly is M-O-L-L-I-E and Engelhart, E-N-G-E-L-H-A-R-T. You will love her story. And it's a story of faith and also of just waking up to the realities of how the system works. One thing I want to clarify is that sperm count worldwide is down 50%. A lot of people aren't aware of that. We've done shows on that. I'm curious if you're connecting pesticides to part of that reason. I know it's not the only thing, but are you saying chemicals and pesticides are playing a role in that?
0: Yes, I'm saying that I think it's cumulative, of course. And I think that people will say, well, there's correlation and not proven causation. And so I will agree, and we have to be careful about what we say. But we can see that the downward spiral has gone significantly more down since 96, when we started spraying Roundup or glyphosate on our grains directly. We also know that atrazine can turn

0: perfectly healthy frogs, from male frogs to reproducing female frogs.
1: Yes.
0: And so we know that there's impact on hormonal impact, and then we know that the gut microbiome has hormonal impact. And then I also want to say that many of these chemicals are endocrine interrupters, and they register in our body just like estrogen. And there's a huge issue with also polyester clothing. I just did a show about how a gentleman that lives near me had very low testosterone, below 250. And just by changing all of his clothes to cotton clothing, his testosterone went up over 500. So it went up more than 250 points with no other changes, except for he was already eating organic food and blah, blah, blah. But just changing his clothing and not having synthetics against his skin made a huge difference in his testosterone. And so I think that there's been studies showing male fertility impacted by plastics, and
1: Plastic for sure.
0: petroleum products are the base for many fertilizers. Many fertilizers are made out of petroleum. Well, then we're spraying the waxes and the different other kinds of petroleum directly on the food to make it last longer, which are acting like endocrine interrupters in our body, specifically treating our body like it's estrogen. And so it is impacting men's virility and their ability to reproduce. And so,
1: And I would go one step further because I'm willing.
0: okay, let's
1: Now,
0: go.
1: because our hormones impact so much of our whole body, our whole system, as you well know. A lot of people think it's just about reproductive. It's not. It impacts your brain. It impacts the way you think. It impacts the way you act. So if we have sperm count going down and we have male reproduction being impacted and the hormones, let's just say the impact on men is going to be in their behavior as well and their attitudes and their unwillingness to take risk and do what men do. And we see that in behavior, don't we?
0: We do. And I was sitting with my friend just the other day at this cafe in San Antonio, and I looked around and I said, if an EMP or something hits right now and there's no power and nobody's car works, how many of the men around here are going to get their families to safety? And
1: Interesting.
0: it
1: Interesting.
0: was a sad number, like based on
1: Right?
0: our
1: Your
0: guesstimations,
1: observation.
0: based on my observations. But it is very, very interesting. And I think that it also, we have to understand that when there's all of these, gun violence and there's this and there's that, our mental well-being impacts how we act in the world. And of course, there's porn and there's video games and other things that are impacting our mental health. But fundamentally, if we don't have good microbiome, then our brain is not working. And when you're very little in the and an embryo in the belly, in the uterus, the part that splits apart between your head and your gut, they're one piece and it splits apart. And so they're deeply connected, always have been. And so that is why it's very, very important for us to have healthy gut. And that is something that's completely being destroyed by these chemicals. And so I don't think that we could even estimate how deeply bad the ripple effect of these chemicals are. And when you start to try to point it out, they're going to tell you it's correlation, not causation.
1: Right,
0: But
1: because there's
0: we
1: so many
0: can't just keep
1: variables.
0: drinking chemicals and thinking there's no impact. And that's not
1: Literally,
0: what
1: right.
0: God asks us to do. That is not
1: No.
0: what dominion is, I promise.
1: No, I'm with you. I'm with you. This is so fascinating and so important. And listen, we need to take a quick break. We're having a fantastic conversation with Molly Englehart, and I'm sure that you are leaning in, friend, because I know this listening community, you care about these issues. We'll be right back. Friends, did you know you can be part of an alliance that advances your God-given right to live and speak truth? Alliance Defending Freedom contends for the truth in law, public policy, and the public square. ADF is one of the nation's most respected and successful United States Supreme Court advocates, with various roles in 74 Supreme Court victories. Since 2011, ADF has represented parties in 15 victories at the Supreme Court on behalf of pastors, churches, religious organizations, college students, family-owned business, and pro-life pregnancy centers. We are so proud to have Alliance Defending Freedom as a sponsor of The Carrie Abbott Show. 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Today, more than ever, we need legal advocates who are committed to protecting religious freedom, free speech, marriage, the family, parental rights, and the sanctity of life.
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2: We are so honored to have Molly Englehart with us. She's a regenerative farmer and rancher, and she is very knowledgeable, as you can tell, about what's going into our food. She owned many restaurants in LA, was very successful as a vegan chef and restaurateur, and then changed the way she was thinking, which was a very costly move for her, by the way. And her story, you can go back to carrieabbott.com and just type her name in there, and you will be able to listen to her testimony, what God has done in her life. And Molly, I told you this the first time, and I'm so grateful for people like you who go through an authentic journey where you see things in a different way. You're willing to share that with other people. And you have been really thrust into the limelight in a sense where you are speaking to issues that impact nations. As a regenerative farmer, have you noticed from this administration any more support than previous administrations? And what is it that you're calling for? Because you've talked a little bit in the first segment about liability shields. In other words, legislatures passing laws where Monsanto and others are not able, or they're able to put it on a label somewhere, but the person who's playing in the park down the street never saw that label. And you're saying that's not good enough. And I agree with you. So first of all, as a regenerative farmer, are you feeling more support than previously?
0: As a regenerative farmer, no. As a mother, as a informed consent advocate, yes. Unfortunately, I think that DOGE did a lot of good things for getting rid of waste, but a lot of what they considered waste ripped the rug out from so many farmers, and especially small scale farmers that were providing food to schools, providing food to prisons. I have a friend who put millions of dollars into a mill to freshly mill flour for the local schools in Arizona, and they would be getting this freshly milled flour every week with all the nutrients still in it and feeding the kids. He spent $2 million and he was supposed to get 50% of that money back as a grant from the government. They had promised it, and that was ripped out from underneath him as wasteful spending with DOGE. And I say wasteful in quotation marks.
2: Yes.
0: So really I feel disappointed in the things that they chose to rip out from underneath people. I have another farm in California that I hold the note on the farm for the family, because they were not able to get a loan in their name originally with their income and et cetera. And they had an amazing deal also feeding vegetable boxes to different families and being able to take SNAP, and there was a middleman and da da da da, and that got ripped away from them, and it's like $19,000 a month of income. Wow. And so I think that getting nutrient dense food to human beings should never be considered wasteful spending.
2: It's not. You're absolutely right.
0: I'm anti-government interference in so many things, but when we are doing the work to support local food getting to local people and not just ever expanding supply chains, that's never wasteful. And so I'm highly disappointed in the ways that those were ripped out. And I've been,
2: I think that it will change with the SNAP program changes and requirements, because I know that's a major push now, is to get whole food and real food to kids.
0: I hope. But the thing is that I don't think we had to rip the rug out and make people sure. leave their farms in yeah. the interim yeah. to do that. And so I think that this almost $1 billion, $790 million dedicated to regenerative agriculture is a good start. But and Brooke Rollins, and they made a big deal about it. Mm-hmm. And I think having people, and I wrote about this in the Epoch Times, having regenerative agriculture spoke about at the highest levels of government, I think that that gets it more into the zeitgeist, gets it more into our yes. minds. And so yes. people are caring about it. But good. If I'm going to be honest, that's a tiny little drop in a bucket that they just held back from the money that Trump is subsidizing corn and soy. And he was subsidizing the soy farmers because they couldn't sell to China. But right. really, that's a fragile system. We shouldn't be growing all this soy for China, and then China's our greatest adversary, and then they don't want to buy it because of trade issues. We should be growing a diversity of food for Americans. We need Amen. To hunker down. We are in the 250th year of a nation. There has never been an empire that has stayed the empire in the world more than 250 years. Right now, we need to hunker down. We need to take care of ourselves. We need domestic oil. We need domestic security. We need secure borders. Food. But most of all, we need secure food, because yeah. in an emergency, right. it will be air, water, food. And we are not valuing our air and our water and our food. And I believe that small farms need to be treated like infrastructure, and feeding Americans American food should be a priority. And it is not currently a priority. And I am disappointed in that. And so
2: I voted for this
0: administration.
2: Yes, I join you in that disappointment. But this is why we're talking about it, because, as you said, getting it into the conversation, people listening to this show and others who have influence, we are hoping and praying that this conversation, your articles, your books, and your colleagues and you who continue to find new advocates, we will keep talking about it, because we have to. Life is on the line, as you said so well in the first segment. Before our time ends, I do want to get clarity on something.
0: Yes, ma'am.
2: There are states passing laws, and Monsanto's going to the Supreme Court to try to get the right to not have to basically let people know what's in the chemical. How do we get rid of those laws that give them a pass? And also, how do we get rid of the chemicals? Because that really is the issue.
0: Yes, ma'am. So for clarity, they're not going to court to have us not know what's in the chemicals. They're going to court to say that if we disclose the risk on the label, then we can't be sued for causing harm.
2: Okay, like the vaccines. All right.
0: We have informed you.
2: Yes.
0: You know that it's
2: the liability's gone.
0: Mm-hmm. The liability is gone. But if I am a mother and I'm busy and I stop to get a pizza, and this is right now in this world we live in currently, this is not a future idea, 100% of conventional wheat is being sprayed, not just before they prepare the field with pre-emergence and all that. They are spraying chemicals on it to make it dry at a specific dye and dry so that they can harvest it at a specific time. And this is very efficient. Well, when they went to the EPA, because they knew they figured out this magic where we could spray it, kill the grain, and then harvest it 2 weeks later, they went to the EPA and they said, we need to change the parts per million of glyphosate in grains specifically. So it went up to like 30 parts per million from 2 parts per million. So vegetables are still at the 2 parts per million, but grains are at 30 parts per million. But that doesn't really make any sense. It's not, why would it be safer to eat more Roundup when you're having a pizza or bread or oatmeal than it is on carrots or zucchini? It doesn't make any sense, right? Mm-hmm. And so the reality is, we all have kids that eat too many carbohydrates because that's what kids love. And those carbohydrates are being sprayed with chemicals, and we do not have the right to fix that. And so I believe where we need to go with this is property rights. And I go over this in my article with the Epoch yes, Times. Mm-hmm. But we as conservatives have always valued property rights. And why is it when it comes to GMOs and chemical agriculture, we do not honor property rights? If I, as a farmer, have drift that comes onto my field, I have a friend, his name is Bob. He grows old kamut. I watched a woman get on her knees in tears because his grain, healed her son that had severe autism. He was 5 years old, nonverbal, still in diapers, and by 7 years old was verbal and out of diapers. Wow. And now is a teenager with a job and going to college. Wow. So that so story, important. But his field got drift from a neighbor's field in Montana, and he lost his ability to sell it to the European market because it was too high to be organic in the European market because of that drift. Mm-hmm. He is not entitled to that neighbor to have to pay for his crop. He is not entitled to anything. But if my neighbor's cow comes and tramples my greenhouse, he has to pay me for that. So I don't believe that organic farmers should have to give up 25 feet on all sides of their farm. I believe that it's the chemical sprayer that needs to be responsible. And once we put that liability that if your pollen of your corn infects my corn with GMO, then you are accountable for my crop. If your chemicals get on my field, you are accountable for paying for my crop. Then it doesn't have to be that the government is making anybody do anything. Financially, it will be too much of a burden for the farmers to spray these chemicals because the impact they're having on their neighbors. But currently, we are not honoring those laws. So I think we need to go back to property rights.
2: Okay. Wow. That's such an important conversation. We need to end our time now with Molly Engelhardt. Thank you for joining me for your insights. We'll link people to the article. Friends, this is a big issue. We need to tackle it. We need to pray about it. And we'll see you next time.
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5: How do you do? Poverty is a desert where the mirage of wealth shimmers in the distance, enticing the needy. Well, the man in this story heard its call, saying, "Take a shortcut. Come to me, and I will satisfy your thirst." Well, on arrival, he discovered that his thirst could not be satisfied with things. His barren soul needed living water, which was freely given to him when his heart and mind and life were unshackled.

0: There's bread in the cupboard if you're hungry, Sasha.
1: I'm always hungry.
0: Did you do well in school today?
1: I always do well, Mama.
0: Good. Knowledge is freedom.
1: I've been chosen to attend a special school for physics and mathematics.
0: Slava Bogu!
1: Slava Bogu? How can you say glory to God when there is no God, huh? Our brave Soviet cosmonauts didn't see him when they traveled in space.
0: Sasha, this is a great opportunity to study in this school.
1: Good bread, Mama.
0: You must get higher education so you don't be poor like us. To work in factory like your father is not enough.
1: Don't worry, Mama. Someday I'll be rich, like Americans.
0: Just so you don't get corrupt like them.
2: This is Unshackled, true life stories that bring the good news, dramatized and produced in Chicago by Pacific Garden Mission. The way of the homeless is never easy. Scrounging for food, fearful of the night, being told to move on. That's why Pacific Garden Mission is called the Old Lighthouse, because street people in Chicago find refuge there, a safe place to sleep and eat, the means to clean up and exchange their ragged clothes for better garments. The mission has been reaching out to the lost for more than 121 years, caring for the physical needs of the homeless and ministering to the deeper need in their souls. Through counseling and prayer, acceptance and love, many are led into new life, finding a way that sets them free of the failures of their past. Like the man in this story, they are unshackled. And now for broadcast around the earth, here's program number 2491 in the series Unshackled, the program that makes you face yourself and think.
1: I was born in the Soviet Union in 1955. I can't give you my full name since my family still lives in Russia. My friends call me Sasha. We were taught in school that there is no God, that we all descended from apes. I understood everything except one thing. Why do apes not transmute into human beings today? Why do they stay like monkeys? We also learned that we were building communism. So I became a student at the university when I was 17.
3: Sasha, why don't you go out with us tonight?
1: I have to study for exams.
3: Oh, isn't it boring just studying?
1: Yeah, it's boring.
3: Why don't you live a little? Life is more than books.
1: Well, I want to have a good job and make lots of money someday, so I have to study.
3: Yeah, but you can still have fun. What's wrong with a night out, huh? A little beer, a little laughter. I know some girls who want to have a good time.
1: Yeah? Why not? You only live once, right? I was 17 then. What did I know? For a change, I began to drink, to smoke, and run around with girls. Although I knew education was important, I lost interest in studying. I wanted the other life. Wine, music, pubs, a good time. So I had to deceive my parents.
0: You aren't going to leave university, but why? You must get higher education if you want to succeed.
1: I know, Mama. Believe me, I know. But I have to serve my country in the army. It's the duty of every man.
0: But why not finish university first?
1: After 2 years in the army, I won't remember what I learned at school.
0: Ah.
1: It's better to serve in the army now, then get on with my life.
0: What did your father say?
1: He agrees. Don't worry, Mama. I will go to college someday.
4: Sasha, you try this wine. It's from Hungary.
1: Not bad. A little raspy, but drinkable.
4: I like the label, don't you?
3: You can't drink the label. It's what inside that counts.
1: But you can fool people with a label. If the outside looks good, you think the inside is also good.
5: So you buy, and after that, it's too late.
6: Well, you don't have to drink it.
1: You might as well pour some in my glass.
5: Yeah. It's so bad. Sasha will help you get rid of it.
6: Oh. I wish you didn't have to go into the army, Sasha. We'll miss you terribly.
1: It's my duty, comrades. I must defend Mother Russia from Western imperialism.
7: Here's to our brave communist soldiers.
1: Zdravi.
5: And if they send you to Hungary, liberate some more of that wine. It's better than nothing.
1: I was 18 years old when I was called into the army. We were taught to be brave and honest soldiers, protecting the USSR from our enemies, the American imperialists. To myself, I thought it would be nice to live in America. People there are rich and drive expensive cars. After I served my 2 years in the army, I was a man who knew exactly what he wanted, higher education.
3: Ah, it's freezing, Sasha.
1: Oh, yeah. But stuck into that pub and get warm.
5: Let's sit over there by the heater.
1: Yeah. Huh? A bartender, 2 beers. What I wouldn't give to have a car with a good heater.
3: Oh, no, you have to be a bigwig in the Communist Party to drive a car. You know that.
1: Or you have to be rich.
5: Yeah.
3: You seem to know how to make money, Sasha.
1: I have come to the conclusion that the most important thing in life is money.
3: Maybe.
1: It's true. With money, you can buy what you want, independence and power. Power means more than law because you can always buy an advocate or judge.
3: Yeah, you are right.
1: You can do everything you want if you have money.
3: You think it's even more important than a good education?
1: Of course. Well, you need education for self-respect, but other people don't know what's in your head. Other people respect money. Look at those peasants sitting at the bar.
5: Yeah.
1: They work hard just to have enough to eat and come in here for a drink.
3: And if they had no money, they couldn't even sit there.
1: That's right. My parents think education is freedom, but I think money is freedom. After 3 years, I left college and went to work in the market hauling furniture. With the money I earned every day, I lived a carefree life. Sometimes I felt sad that I didn't finish my degree, but my friends respected me anyway because I knew how to make money. A beloved girl, Sonia, became my wife, and life was beautiful. I began to sell draft beer, and more money came my way. I saw what is good and what is bad. But everything is good if it is good for me.
4: Mm-hmm. Mm. Delicious.
1: Red caviar for breakfast. You like it?
4: I love it. What fun to have enough money to do what you want.
1: I don't ever want to be poor again. No more walking in the cold. We'll take taxis from now on.
4: And maybe we can go to the Black Sea for holidays?
1: Why not?
4: My friends will be green with envy.
1: Good. We'll buy champagne and French perfume and really make them jealous.
4: You devil, you. Oh, let's go out to dinner tonight, and I'll wear the new outfit you bought me.
1: You're beautiful, Sonia, whatever you wear.
4: Oh, Sasha, how I love you.
1: At first, I was not going to do anything criminal. But then I thought, who knows what will be tomorrow? And I wanted to have more money, so I began diluting the beer with water. I worked hard, but I risked going to prison, and the Soviet prison is something to fear. The best medicine for fear, I think, is vodka. So I began to drink vodka almost every day.
8: Please, could I have a glass of beer?
1: Do you have any money?
8: Well, I work at the factory.
1: But do you have any money?
8: I get paid tomorrow.
1: Then ask me tomorrow. We don't give credit here.
8: I give you my word. I'll pay you tomorrow.
1: All right. Make sure you pay me tomorrow. I'll come looking for you. Sometimes I was ashamed to look in the eyes of a poor man like that who was working for pennies. However, when I drank vodka, I was not ashamed to look at anyone. After a few years, I had a new problem.
4: Sasha, I wondered where you were.
1: I stayed late to do some things.
4: Oh, Sasha, you're drunk again.
1: No, I just had a couple of drinks.
4: You told your mother you were coming straight home.
1: I did? When did I say that?
4: You don't remember? She's been waiting to talk to you.
1: No, you're making that up.
4: Why do you do this? I hate it when you come home drunk.
9: Sasha, you're home.
1: Yeah, I guess I forgot what I said to you.
9: Oh, Sasha, what has become of you? You were a good boy once.
1: I'm just a little drunk.
4: Every day you get just a little drunk. What will become of you? What will happen to us?
9: We didn't raise you like this, Sasha.
1: I'm sorry, I'll quit drinking. Somehow I'll quit.
4: You promise?
1: Yeah, I promise.
4: Tomorrow you won't even remember what you said.
1: Mm. I was tired and ashamed of not being able to remember what I had done the night before. I wanted to be a good husband and a good son, so I quit drinking vodka. But after 2 years, one day looked like another. What was the point of it all? I betrayed my wife and began taking drugs until I became addicted. I even brought drug-addicted women to my home. I was sinking in depravity.
9: Who was that woman you brought home last night, Sasha?
1: Just someone I know, Mama.
9: Why would you mess with a woman like that when you have a beautiful wife?
1: I have my reasons, and it doesn't really concern you, does it?
9: But you're hurting your wife. Why can't you see that?
1: She'll get over it.
9: How could you be so callous?
1: I don't like being interrogated.
9: You have changed so much, Sasha. Before you were kind, but now you have become wicked. I don't know you anymore.
1: It's my life, and I'll live it the way I want.
9: Even if you hurt others.
1: That's their problem.
9: You were better off when you were poor.
1: Never! I buy what I want and do what I want because I have money, and no one can tell me what to do. Money is power.
9: No, Sasha. Money has depraved you.
2: There wasn't enough money in the world to buy what Sasha needed. He'll tell us about that in just a moment.
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11: Do you want some coffee?
1: Yes. Sonia, I need to talk to you. Sit down.
11: Okay.
1: Every day, I can see the question in your eyes when I go out. Why? Where am I going? Well, I tell you the truth, I am taking drugs.
4: Sasha!
1: Yeah, I am taking drugs, and I go out many times so you don't know. But why should I leave? And why should you wonder where I'm going? This is my home, and I love you. It's more dangerous for me to take drugs outside my home. Why shouldn't I take them here,
4: But why are you taking drugs?
1: Because it makes me feel good. Why don't you try it yourself, and you will see. Your problems vanish, Sonia, like fog in the sunshine. Take drugs with me and we can be together in a new way. I won't have to go out and leave you.
4: Are you sure it's the right thing to do?
1: If you don't like it, you don't have to continue, okay? But at least try.
4: Okay, Sasha. I'll try it once.
1: For 2 years we used drugs together, and we lost every interest in life. Drugs were the only important thing to us. Nothing else mattered. Finally, we saw that we stood on the edge of an abyss. I began to wonder if the answer could be found in the aged men and women that attended the few churches in our town.
11: How bleak our life has become. Even getting high doesn't help.
1: And yet, I feel panic when we have none, like now.
4: I don't want to go on like this, Sasha. What are we going to do?
1: I don't know. I can't imagine life without drugs.
4: But everything is so meaningless. What happened to the happiness we once had?
1: I'm sorry, Sonia. I dragged you into this. It was so good at first. I didn't know it would go bad like this. Maybe it poisons the mind after a while.
4: We have to quit using drugs.
1: How?
4: Maybe if we throw away all the needles, everything we use to make injections, then we can stop using the drugs.
1: I'm afraid, Sonia.
4: But we have to try.
1: All right. You gather up everything and throw it away.
4: We have to do this, Sasha. Otherwise, we will die.

0: Sasha, what are you doing?
1: I can't sleep. There must be drugs here somewhere.
0: No, we don't have any, remember?
1: Sonia, it hurts. I want so much to get high.
0: No, Sasha, I know. We have to be strong.
1: Every cell in my body is screaming in agony.
0: We have to hold out as long as possible. It's only been a week.
1: It seems like forever. I don't know if I can stand it.
0: You must, Sasha, you must. Come. Come here, let me hold you.
1: That was a terrible time in our lives. I wondered why I was so unlucky that I became a drug addict. I decided that even alcohol was better than this. We had only one wish, to hold out as long as possible. And after a month, we felt the most fearful time was behind us. So we went to a church and put some candles in the front of a cross.
0: It's beautiful.
1: Yeah. What does it mean to you, lighting a candle like this?
0: It means we have hope again, after living in fear so long.
1: We must never be tempted to do drugs again.
0: Never. Sasha, have you ever been in church before?
1: Only once that were turned into museums. It seems very neglected.
0: Do you think God exists?
1: When I was about 5, I asked my sister about God. And she said he lives in heaven. I didn't understand how it was possible to walk in the sky. I haven't thought much about God since.
0: All I know is it's a miracle that we can live without drugs.
1: Little by little, life became empty. And as I looked back, what I saw was job, money, restaurants, vodka, dirt, women, and drugs. I didn't want to live for the sake of money anymore, so I quit my job.
0: Are you crazy, Sasha? You can't just stop working.
1: I can and I did.
0: It isn't normal.
1: I don't know what is normal anymore, but money is not the answer.
0: It is impossible to live without money.
1: How do you know, huh? Maybe there is something more worthwhile than money. I want to find out what it is.
0: Well, you can find out on your own. I want a normal life.
1: My wife left me for a normal man. Because I had no more money, my friends left me too. I was devastated. I stayed alone and drank vodka to smooth my loneliness. When I didn't drink, I thought, who am I? Then I realized that I am a total non-entity. I had 4 walls and a roof, but my home is empty, like all my life.
2: Sasha, I wish you would change your mind.
1: Mama, I must leave Russia.
2: But why? Things are getting better now. Perestroika, glasnost. Everywhere the walls are coming down.
1: I have to leave, Mama. I will die if I stay here.
2: Where will you go?
1: I wanted to go to America, but they've closed the door to us. So I'm going to Israel.
2: Israel? How can you go there?
1: It's all taken care of, Mama. I've had my papers altered. I come to say goodbye. I wanted a new beginning. But how could I when I was the same? In Israel, I worked to exist and to drink vodka. My life was still empty. Needing a place to stay, I went to a Christian hostel where I met a man who worked there. He was different from anyone I knew.
3: Hello, Sasha. Would you like to get some lunch with me?
1: I don't have any money, Boris.
3: Oh, I have enough for both of us. Come on.
1: You are very kind to me.
3: The Lord has blessed me so much, I want to give as he gives.
1: You mean God? What has he given you?
3: Oh, the Messiah gives new life, salvation.
1: What does it mean, salvation?
3: Sasha, do you know anything about Jesus Christ?
1: I know that he was a good man who was crucified 2,000 years ago. They say he was risen. I don't know if it's true because I don't see it.
3: He lives, Sasha. I know because he lives in my heart. Jesus Christ is God the Son who came to earth to die on the cross for our sins.
1: I don't understand. In Russia, we were taught that God does not exist.
3: I know. Like you, I was born in Russia. My parents came to Israel when I was only 11. I didn't know God either then. But he's real, Sasha. And the only way to find out is to ask him. First hand is always better than second hand, don't you think?
1: Yeah.
3: Read the Bible.
1: But it was written by men.
3: Was War and Peace written by Tolstoy or by the pen? The Bible was written by the Holy Spirit of God. Men were just the instruments. Read the Gospel of Matthew, chapters 5, chapter 6, and chapter 7. It's the Sermon on the Mount, a famous part of Scripture where Jesus speaks to the people. See if God doesn't speak to your heart.
1: I like this man, this Jew who believed in Jesus. He was kind, buying medicine for me when I was sick and food when I was hungry. I thought to myself, if I could just become as kind as my new friend. He gave me a Bible, and I read what he suggested. Blessed are they which do hunger and thirst after righteousness, for they shall be filled. How can I be filled with anything but food? How can I be filled with righteousness? This Jesus, what he said and what he did tugged at my heart. I watched the movie about him and tears streamed down my face, but secretly so nobody could see. I wanted to believe in him, but how? One day, I went to the worship service in the hostel, and the pastor preached from the Gospel of Luke, chapter 15, the prodigal son. I was sure he had chosen that story especially for me.
4: Every one of us, separated from God by sin, is a prodigal son. We spend our inheritance, squander it on worthless things. Notice verse 18, the prodigal says, I will arise and go to my father and will say unto him, Father, I have sinned against heaven and before thee, and am no more worthy to be called thy son. Make me as one of thy hired servants. You see, the prodigal's life begins to change from the moment he admits his sin. You cannot come to God in pride saying, I'm not so bad, because God says, all have sinned, all. But if we confess our sins, he is faithful and just to forgive us our sins and to cleanse us of all unrighteousness. Notice the father's response. Verse 20 says, and he arose and came to his father. But when he was yet a great way off, his father saw him and had compassion and ran and fell on his neck and kissed him. Our God sees you when you're still a long way off, when you're lost in sin. Romans chapter 5, verse 8 says, but God commendeth his love toward us in that while we were yet sinners, Christ died for us. God loves you, and he wants to forgive you. That's why Jesus died on the cross, so you could come home to the Father.
1: I cried as I listened and read about God's forgiveness and grace. I believe the truth, that Jesus is the Son of God. It is impossible that it is a lie. Then I began to think about my life. Money was always my God. Could I sell Jesus? What would I do if someone offered me $1 million tomorrow? Could I take the money and say that I do not believe in Jesus? At that moment, I understood that I am a total idiot.
3: Sasha, you're deep in thought. What are you thinking about?
1: Money. It's the devil himself.
3: The Bible says the love of money is the root of all evil.
1: It's true. The love of money destroyed my life. I lived for the sake of money. I served the devil and didn't know it.
3: Well, it sounds like you see the truth now.
1: Yes. I'm not afraid to say the truth. I believe in God. Jesus Christ is the Son of God. He saved my life.
3: Slava Bogu.
1: Slava Bogu. Glory to God. I can never sell my faith.
3: Now you know firsthand what salvation is.
1: Yes. It's like a mountain falling down from my shoulders.
3: Oh, I am very happy for you, my friend.
1: Boris, this is the best day of my life. God is changing my life. I don't drink alcohol and I don't smoke anymore. I love to study God's word. I wrote to my mother and my wife and sent Bibles to them. My mother is a widow now, and I sent her money to help her. When I was a hopeless drug addict, I cried in despair to a God I didn't really believe existed, Oh, Lord, what shall I do? Now I know what to do. Serve God and Him only. Let me tell you, friend, if you don't know the Lord Jesus Christ, why are you waiting? Nothing compares with Him.
5: Romans chapter 10, verses 9 and 10 promise that if thou shalt confess with thy mouth the Lord Jesus and shalt believe in thine heart that God hath raised Him from the dead, thou shalt be saved. For with the heart man believeth unto righteousness, and with the mouth confession is made unto salvation. Why not have that assurance right now by praying with us? Lord, I want to know You. I believe that only the blood of Christ can wash away my sins, and I put my faith in Him, in His resurrection from the dead. Save me, Lord. Come into my heart and life and help me to follow Jesus. Thank You for sending Him, Lord. Make me like Him.
6: 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So until next time, unless our Lord returns before then, the doors to Pacific Garden Mission are open night and day. 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

0: This is Holy Land Moments. The Fellowship's C.J. 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
1: During the Nazi occupation of Poland, Zofia Kosak didn't just write about the conditions of Jews. 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
4: 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I am not Abraham Hamilton III, but I'm happy to be E.W. Jackson. 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And as always, I want to thank all of you for your prayers and your support. I'll tell you, I am so grateful to God for this network because, again, this is one of those places, and there aren't very many. You could probably count them on one hand where Christians can come on and actually express ourselves in accordance with the Word of God without fear of being censored or told that you can't say that, you can't read that scripture, you can't, you might offend somebody. Where First Amendment liberty is actually honored. So I am just grateful to God, grateful to the Wildman family, to Brother Don, of course, who pioneered this effort, and grateful to the Wildman family and to all the staff and the supporters, contributors, volunteers for American Family Association and the entire constellation of organizations and ministries that are under that aegis. So God bless each and every one of you. Now, I want to say I hope you had a wonderful weekend, but boy, the one coming up is a doozy because we are going to celebrate the 250th anniversary of the United States of America this coming weekend. And I hope you are ready. I preached a sermon on Sunday entitled 250 Years, Grievance or Gratitude. And I talked about the fact that we seem to be divided in our country right now between those who don't celebrate our country any longer, if they ever did, don't love our country, don't honor our flag, and have nothing but horrible things to say about the United States of America. That group of people, and those of us who are grateful to God for this nation. You know, I was talking to a fellow host on American Family Radio and a great friend of mine, Alex McFarlane, who I'm sure all of you know. You listen to American Family Radio. And, you know, we were talking about the fact that, you know, you have these people, they say they see the flag and it triggers them. It makes them wonder. They start to get uncomfortable. And he and I were just looking at each other saying, and man, we see the flag and we hear the national anthem and we almost come to tears of joy, just gladness. God, thank you that I'm an American. Thank you that I get to live in this wonderful country and enjoy liberties that are honored in this country because we're the only nation on earth that has acknowledged that our liberty and our fundamental rights come from Almighty God. They are not the grant of human beings. They are not the vote of a majority, but they are the gift of Almighty God. Man, I tell you, I am serious about this, folks. Every day of my life, I am grateful to be an American and grateful for this nation. And of course, my patriotism grows out of my love for God and my appreciation of the fact that God is the one who made me an American. I didn't choose it. God gave it to me and gave me one of the greatest gifts any human being can be given short of salvation. Because the Bible says in Acts 17:26, he has made from one blood every nation of men to dwell on all the face of the earth and determine their pre-appointed times and the boundaries of their dwellings that they might seek the Lord and grope for him so that they might find him. And what better place on earth to seek the Lord than the United States of America? There's no better place on earth. That's it. And we are blessed to be here. You talk about privilege, all this nonsense these people spew about white privilege. And, you know, I was talking to another friend of mine about, you know, how he grew up and some of the struggles. He happens to be an American of European ancestry. And he was saying, you know, somebody was telling him about white privilege. He said, well, man, where do I go to get it? You know, where do I go to find it? You know, talking about growing up, you know, eating mayonnaise sandwiches and just struggling to get enough food in your belly that you could go to bed without being hungry. People talking about white privilege. But I'll tell you what is a privilege. Being an American is a privilege. I mean, that is, we have a higher standard of living than any nation on earth for the average citizen. Look, our poor people watch big screen TVs, live in air-conditioned apartments and sometimes houses, drive nice cars, and wear decent clothes, and frankly are often obese because they get plenty to eat. So, you know, man, I'll tell you, it is. I am grateful to God, and I'm sure you all are too, for living in this wonderful nation. In fact, I was reflecting on this. You know, we had a terrible tragedy. We, meaning the world, suffered a terrible tragedy with this earthquake in Venezuela. Jesus said there would be earthquakes in diverse places. This is a bad one. This is a bad one. I think 1,700 people dead at this point, and probably many, many more by the time this thing is all over. But you know what came to mind? Who do you think is the greatest single contributor to international disaster relief in the world? Yeah, take a guess. The country that the world loves to hate, the country that the world loves to denounce, but we are the greatest single contributor to the well-being and the rescue of people when any international disaster happens anywhere in the world. And I tell you, I'm gratified by that. That's the country I love. And I don't care what people say. You know, Barack Obama's famous apology to us. We don't owe the world an apology. The world owes us a debt of thanks. The world should be saying, thank you, America. You know, we contribute 40%. We're 4% of the population of the world, but we can contribute 40% overall, 40 to 50% of all the humanitarian assistance that takes place around the world. And by the way, our government spends on a disaster relief anywhere from $40 to $70 billion a year. But guess what? The American people match that. In other words, individuals like you and me across this country, when we see suffering around the world, we contribute to help people as much as our government does out of our budget. So that means we're giving, as Americans, $100 billion a year or thereabouts. I mean, that's not an exact number because it'll vary from year to year depending on what's happening. But I would say on average about $100 billion a year, about half of that coming from our government and half of it coming from us. And people have the nerve to put down our country. And you better go find somebody else to talk to. You don't, because you are really getting on the wrong side of me. And you know, I remember years ago, folks, I was still living in Boston. I stopped at, there's a famous newsstand right in the middle of Cambridge, Massachusetts, right across the street from Harvard. And I lived in the area, and we used to pass there on the way from church. And I would usually pass there on the way from church and buy the Sunday newspaper. You know, that's when we were all reading paper newspapers. And there was some guy, he was a Middle Easterner, I don't know where he was from, but he was standing there and just sort of muttering to himself, America, America, you know, and this country. And I'm standing there looking for my newspaper. I finally just spoke up and said to him, well, where are you from? And I forget where he said, but I said, well, why are you here if you hate this country so much, if you think America's so bad? He looked at me as if, how dare you challenge me? Yeah, I challenge you. I sure do. I was at a Tea Party rally one time out in Arizona, and this guy who was a security guard started doing the same thing. You know, America, you know, America, the Tea Party, and you know, just grumbling. And I looked at him and said the same thing. I said, so you're not an American, obviously. I'm not an American. I mean, like, I'm not an American. I said, well, then why are you here? And he kind of looked at me as if, I said, because, you know, we are a free country, which means every day there are boats and planes leaving for people who want to go. So if you're that unhappy, I suggest you do. And there were people standing around who said, amen, brother. You know? I can't abide this stuff. You come here and you enjoy the benefits of our country. You enjoy the freedom. You enjoy the high standard of living. You enjoy the freedom of speech. All these things that America provides. And then you got the nerve to want to stand around and grumble about our country and how bad it is. Well, then leave. Okay, I didn't mean to get off on that, but you know, enough, really, enough. But look, I there's no question that with this Venezuelan earthquake, the country that people are going to most be looking to help those people in Venezuela, whose stupid leaders led them down the path of socialism, which is going to make their recovery that much harder. But who are they going to be looking to for help? The United States of America, our government and our citizens. That's right. And praise God, we have the wherewithal to be able to help people around the world, although frankly, we get very little thanks for it. I'm sure you all are as gratified as I am by these soccer players. Of course, they call it football, but who have come from other parts of the world, and they're experiencing America for the first time through their own eyes because everything they've heard, some of them say, yeah, we were told how bad America is and America's a terrible place and the people are mean. And we come here, we love it. You know, we love the people. We love the food. We love the freedom. We love the beauty. I mean, they realize, oh my, we've been lied to about America. Yes, the world has been lied to about us. But the people who are living in difficult, dangerous circumstances are all trying to come, not to China, not to Africa, not to India, but to the United States of America. And we understand that. Did you all know, leaving aside illegal aliens crossing our borders, you all know we bring in 1 million people a year legally. We allow 1 million people a year to come in legally. And I'm not talking about the little special HB1 projects and all that, you know, trying to get people in on special arrangements to work at companies. I'm talking about just in the normal course, people who want to emigrate to America. We bring in about 1 million a year. And do you know 90% of those people come from non-European countries? Only 10% come from Europe. And yet, you know, they tell us that Howard Zinn's projects describes America's immigration policy as racially exclusive. I mean, it's a lie out of the pit of hell. We bring in more people annually than any other nation on earth. And we don't do it by racial classification. Now, I think we probably ought to do it by ideological classification, frankly, and stop bringing these people here in here who hate our country. But that's another matter. So, I mean, you know, I don't even want to hear it. Rosie O'Donnell, you know, you snuck back in. Why don't you sneak right back out and go back to Ireland? I mean, you think that's such a great place to live? By the way, speaking of Europe, folks, you know, on my truth tour, I've been doing some research trying to, you know, marshal what I know to be facts, but getting the documentation. You all know in France right now, they're having a crisis of air conditioning. Did you all know that only 10% of the people in France have air conditioning? You know how many people in America have air conditioning? What percentage? 90% are poor, have air conditioning. Did you know that 50 to 175,000 people in Europe die every year from heat exhaustion because they lack air conditioning? A, because they don't have the money, and B, because climate change ideology has said, you know, air conditioning is bad, it's going to destroy the planet, but their people die. Now, you know what? I didn't choose to be an American, but I'll tell you what, if I'd been given the choice, I would have said yes. Yes, Lord, that's where I want to be. This is E.W. Jackson in for Abraham Hamilton III. You're on the Hamilton Corner. Stand by. We'll be back in just a moment.

0: Hi, I'm Todd Nettleton, and this is the Voice of the Martyrs Radio. June 29th is Day of the Christian Martyr. Today we honor Perpetua, a nursing mother sent into a Roman arena in North Africa by the Emperor Severus. Her crime? Fidelity to Christ rather than to Roman rulers. Spectators described her face as radiant as she sang a serene hymn of triumph before being mauled by wild animals and then killed by a gladiator. They found written in her prison diary, "I think it is the greatest honor of my life, and I thank God for calling me to give my life for his sake and cause." Like Perpetua, may we boldly remain faithful to Christ, whatever the cost.
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3: So yes, in just 5 days, we'll be celebrating the 250th anniversary of our country, and that's great news. I'm so glad and grateful to God to be alive to see this. And grateful to God that we have a president who doesn't mind celebrating, although we have a lot of celebrity types and a lot of people were saying they're not going to celebrate July 4th. Why would I do that? And why? I mean, you know, just go hide in a hole, man. Just, you know, I mean, just bury your head in the sand, whatever you're going to do. But just leave the rest of us alone to have a good time. By the way, the other good news is we're coming to the end of this so-called, this abomination they call Pride Month. I call that PRIDE is the acronym for perverse, raunchy, illicit, depraved, and evil. Yeah, that's what the acronym is for. Perverse, raunchy, illicit, depraved, and evil. So glad to see it go, and glad that finally the President of the United States got a full revelation. He's never done too much with it, but he kind of acknowledged it in the past. Got a full revelation, and this time he's not doing anything with it. No proclamation, thank God. I don't think he issued a proclamation in the past, but he would, you know, tweet something out or put something out on Truth Social after Truth Social came into being, you know, kind of acknowledging it. But he stopped that because I think he realizes that whole movement undermines the spiritual, the moral, and cultural vitality and health of our nation. It's a bad thing. Homosexuality is not something to be celebrated. Transgenderism is not something to be celebrated. These things are not right or good or normal. They are wrong and bad and abnormal. And see, I could not say that. I couldn't say that on Fox. They wouldn't want me to say that on Newsmax, but it's the truth. And it's about time Christians, no matter where we are, began to acknowledge that. And if enough of us acknowledge that, we would open up the floodgates so that Christians could express ourselves without being censored or without losing our jobs, without being demoted, without being suspended, without being told, we need to get you into sensitivity training because your thinking is not right. I mean, this is what they try to do to our kids in school, indoctrinate them into believing that what is wrong is right. Isaiah 5, 20, 21, putting good for evil, evil for good, bitter for sweet, sweet for bitter, darkness for light, light for darkness, wise in their own eyes and prudent in their own sight. No, thank you. I'll take the word of God because Jesus said heaven and earth will pass away, but my word will never pass away. Well, look, the president won. And by the way, in the next segment, I want to start taking your calls and you can reflect on your love for this country and maybe on trying to understand, because, you know, some of the polls coming out, folks, are just absolutely devastating in terms of the increasing number of people, particularly on the Democrat side, who are not proud of America, who don't want to celebrate America. If I have a chance, I'll get into some of that with you, some of the data, because it's devastating. But thank God, conservatives, mainly Republicans, continue to love our country, honor our country, to be extremely proud of our country. But the president won two victories in the Supreme Court. First of all, the Supreme Court, well, actually, this one he didn't win, but he did win one. I guess I should say he won one. But the Supreme Court is going to allow counting mail-in ballots. I guess I was thinking it was a victory, because if you read the dissent in this case, I read the case, it's about 50-some pages long, but I was really curious about the reasoning. And by the way, sadly, Amy Coney Barrett sided with the liberals. Boy, we get a lot of that, don't we? We get a lot of that. And of course, John Roberts did, but that's no surprise. But Amy Coney Barrett sided with them. And so they won this decision hands down, of course, with the usual conservative stalwarts opposing the decision and writing the dissent. Justice Alito wrote it. Justice Clarence Thomas joined him. Neil Gorsuch on the right side this time. He wasn't in Bostock, but on the right side this time. And Justice Brett Kavanaugh. I think Kavanaugh seems to be more reliable than Gorsuch or Amy Coney Barrett, to tell you the truth. But, boy, Clarence Thomas and Samuel Alito, Lord, let them live forever. I mean, really. I hate to see those two, because they are consistent and they are strong and they are principled. But they argued, I think it's the right argument, that if you count ballots 5 days after the election, why not 6 days? Why not 7 days? Why not 2 weeks? Why not a month? I mean, what's the cutoff? They argued that what the Constitution calls for in terms of election day is that votes must be cast and counted on or before that day. And what they basically said was, if you count votes 5 days after, it's the equivalent of allowing people to keep voting beyond election day. Oh, well, no, but they put it in the mail. But you don't, that would be like saying, I could walk into the voting booth on election day, get a ballot, fill it out, and hold it for 5 days before turning it in. Because that's really what, isn't that logically what a mail-in ballot is? You claim to have casted your ballot, but you can hold it, well, in this case, the post office is holding it for you, for 5 days before you have to turn it in. I mean, it's the equivalent, which means I'm not really voting on election day. I'm voting sometime after, because I haven't voted until that vote is collected and counted. And I think they're right about this. But sadly, again, Amy Coney Barrett decided that she was going to stand with the liberals. And of course, John Roberts is unreliable anyway. I don't know, you know, as far as I'm concerned, I mean, he is a leaky vessel at best. So at any rate, I that one we didn't win, and that's sad, because we definitely don't need, I mean, this mail-in ballot stuff is nothing but an opportunity for corruption. But we did win this one, thank God, that the president has the ability to remove any agency head. Now, they balked a little bit on the Federal Reserve, and I don't quite understand why, because this woman who challenged President Trump's right to remove her really has won the day. And again, I don't know why, because I don't see why the Federal Reserve should be treated any differently than any other agency. So they made an exception for the Federal Reserve, and they used the history of its semi-independence. But they also argued that he can remove people in other semi-independent agencies that he's responsible for appointing people to. Well, if he's responsible for appointing people to those agencies, he can remove those people at will, not for cause, but at will. I just don't like you. I don't trust you. I don't want you in that place anymore. And you can remove them. I mean, that's the prerogative of any CEO, any executive, right? Why should the president be denied that? So, and he's not. They've affirmed his right to do that for all other agencies, but they balked on the Federal Reserve. So right now, the president's ability to remove somebody from the Federal Reserve has got to be for cause, and that cause would have to be upheld by a court, or that person could not be removed, which I think is horrible policy. But so he won about, you know, I mean, he won for everything else. So I guess really the good news is he won most of one case. The bad news is he lost another one. I'll tell you what, folks. I think that another loss is coming down the pike. I think that the president is going to lose on birthright citizenship. I think we're all going to lose on that. And I think that the answer is a constitutional amendment. I think that's the answer, because I don't think the Supreme Court is going to uphold that. Let me see what I can get to before the break. By the way, I'll be taking your calls in the next segment. The number is 888-589-8840. That's 888-589-8840. A couple of little current event stories about two ne'er-do-wells, two clowns. One is Texas Democrat Tallarico. You know, at his rally, did you see this? Did you see the news clips from this? Some guy, who is this guy? He's running for the state's land commissioner, Ben Flores. He gets up and says, and I'm quoting, "When they say that James is a gay, tofu-eating vegan, we're all gay tofu-eating vegans." Well, no, actually, we're not. You know, I mean, where do these people come up with this stuff? He says, "And when they say James is going to hell, we'll say we're all going to hell." You know what I say to that? Buddy, you said it. I didn't. I hope he doesn't go to hell. But that's one of the dumbest confessions a person could ever make. Because James Tallarico, unless he repents and stops blaspheming God and ascribing to God things that are completely disrespectful and dishonorable, he is going to hell. And this guy who is confessing, we're all going to hell with him. Yeah, he is. These people don't know what they're saying. They really don't. Because if they did, they would repent in sackcloth and ashes. But then there's this other clown, Senator Raphael Warnock, who goes to a synagogue in L.A. and tells the synagogue in L.A., "Oh, Lord, please have mercy upon our beloved country and some of these idiots that end up in office." But he tells the synagogue that the black church is transphobic and homophobic and really needs to repent of this. And get this, folks. But this guy's taking a page out of Tallarico's book. He says, because transphobia and homophobia are violence, not only against humanity, but against divinity. It is an offense to the glory of God. Now, can you imagine that? First of all, these words, transphobia, homophobia, are made up words because nobody is afraid of homosexuals and nobody's afraid of so-called transsexual, but you can't really transition from one gender to another, one sex to another, but nobody's afraid of them. We object because they are wrong. And we don't want our culture being dragged into that moral depravity and that abyss of confusion. It's not fear. It's frankly righteous indignation. And to suggest that being opposed to what the Bible condemns somehow is an offense to the glory of God? Well, he might as well join Flores and Tallarico and say, I'm going to hell too, because that's exactly where he's going. Folks, let me just say, and I don't speak this way very often, but I just got to say this. Tallarico, I think he went to divinity school, didn't he? He claims to be some kind of minister or something. I don't know what he claims to be. But Raphael Warnock is a pastor at Ebenezer Church, the historic Ebenezer Church in Atlanta. Anybody who goes to that church is going to a church that is led by a demonic human being. This man is not a minister of the gospel of Jesus Christ. This man is a servant of Satan. Now, I said it, and I believe it, and I'm not taking it back. This man is a servant of the devil. And he wrote a book telling the church that the church needed to learn from Karl Marx. I kid you not. Marx is an atheist who hated Christianity, and he's telling the church needed to learn from Karl Marx. Now, he could repent and go to heaven too. But I tell you what, in his present state, he is going to bust hell wide open. Because that's exactly where he's going in his present condition. I mean, again, blaspheming the glory of God. Jesus said, in the beginning, God made them male and female. Therefore shall a man leave his father and mother and cling to his wife. That word wife in the Greek is a word that can mean woman as well. But Jesus said, male and female, that's it. That's all. There's no such thing as trans. And you're saying that opposing these policies that would mutilate children surgically and inject them with hormones and force girls to stand around in a shower with a boy with full male genitalia, violating her privacy and her sense of bodily security, that opposing all of that is an offense to the glory of God. You lying false prophet. And I tell you, if anybody who goes to that church is listening to me right now, you need to get out of there and never look back. You need to go someplace where you're going to hear the word of God and become a true disciple of Jesus Christ instead of a disciple of the devil. Because that's exactly what this man is, and that's exactly what he's teaching other people to be. And you know, the Bible says those who would be teachers shall have the greater punishment. And he's claiming to be a teacher, and he's teaching people the opposite of what the word of God teaches. And he had the nerve to say, I have to chasten my own community. What own community? The community of devils? What's he talking about? Is he talking about black so-called Christians? Because I am a Christian. I happen to be black. I'm not a member of whatever community he's talking about, because I'm a Bible-believing Christian. I'm a disciple of the Lord Jesus Christ, not a disciple of Satan, which is what he is. Folks, the number is 888-589-8840. That's 888-589-8840. When we come back, I'll begin to take your calls. This is Bishop E.W. Jackson in for Abraham Hamilton III. Stand by. Coming back.

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3: This is Bishop E.W. Jackson in for Abraham Hamilton III. I'll be coming to your calls in just a moment. One more quote that you'll probably find shocking. Senator Raphael Warnock, pastor of the historic Ebenezer Church in Atlanta, says, quote, "I'm a pro-LGBTQ plus pastor who understands that no one is free until we are all free." Well, wow. What do we need Jesus for? Jesus said in John 8:32, "You shall know the truth, and the truth shall make you free." But Jesus was obviously wrong. Pastor Raphael Warnock knows better. He says, no. We've got to make sure that homosexuals and transgenders are free, whatever that means. I guess free to be as sexually deviant as they choose to be, or otherwise none of us is free. Well, no, thank you. I will take the freedom that Jesus gives me. And he said that freedom is the freedom from Satan and the freedom from bondage in sin. And I'll take that freedom over anything that Raphael Warnock is promising us right now. The number is 888-589-8840. That's 888-589-8840. By the way, in my Truth Tour, I'm covering some of these lies of American history. And if you'd like me to come to your church or your organization, get in touch with us at 757-375-6444. That's 757-375-6444. Or you can email us at truthtour@standinc.net. That's truthtour@standinc.net. 888-589-8840 is the number. Let's come to your calls. Let's go to Jason in Texas. Jason, welcome.
4: Hey, Brother Bishop. Thank you for taking my call. I know you're blessed. I'm blessed as well, brother. Like you said, man, my freedom comes from God. My freedom doesn't come from government. And I wanted to mention two things. I wanted to reassure you that there will not be a Tallarico in Texas. You know, we're the country of the Alamo. They would have to go around to every cemetery in Texas and get all the dead boats to get a Tallarico in Texas. So that's a no. And second thing, I want to ask you if you've seen the documentary. It's called The Burning of Minneapolis. I believe it's The Burning of Minneapolis.
3: No, I haven't.
4: All right. You got to go look that up. And it's like an hour and 42 minutes long. I watch it. The Fall of Minneapolis.
3: Oh, okay. The Fall of Minneapolis. Okay.
4: Yes, okay. Sir. And you'll see all of George Floyd's past and how Derek Chauvin really wasn't kneeling on his neck. He was kneeling on his shoulder. But God bless you, brother. Okay. We love you.
3: God bless you, Jason. Love you too, brother. Good to hear from you again. Let's go to Starla in Louisiana. Starla, welcome. Starla? Okay, maybe we don't have Starla right now. Stand by, Starla. We'll try to come back to you. Let's go to Patrick in Mississippi. Patrick, welcome.
5: Yes, sir. And to echo the previous caller, be God blessed, and I know you are. But what I'm seeing here and what I'm hearing here is this is the devil at work. Obviously, everything he does is a counterfeit. So the transgender, all of that is nothing but a counterfeit. But the other thing, too, that I wanted to comment on is in terms of the Federal Reserve and why they probably ruled like they did, that's not a governmental agency. It was propped up by the oligarchs, and I say the oligarchs. They had that meeting on Jekyll Island to prop up the Federal Reserve. So in doing so, that's a private institution. It's not federal. So because it's not actually a part of the big government, I'm sure it was more politics. That's the reason they ruled as they did.
3: All right. Well, whatever reason they ruled as they did, Patrick, and by the way, thank you for the call. Whatever reason they ruled as they did, I think they ruled wrong because

0: you know, what they say is, we don't want the president to have influence over the Federal Reserve, but nobody elected the Federal Reserve to run the American economy. We elect the president of the United States to lead in that regard. And so when you slap his hands and say, well, you can't touch them, you can't say anything to them, then you are essentially affirming a power independent of the people of the United States of America. And I just think that they are completely and totally wrong about that. Thank you for the call, though. Let's go to Tim in Arkansas. Tim, welcome. Tim, are you there? Okay, we'll stand by with Tim. Let's see if we can get Pauline from Virginia. Pauline.
1: Yes, good evening. It's actually Colleen with a C. And I'm a grateful American Army veteran. It's my first
0: thank
1: time
0: you
1: listening
0: for your service,
1: to you on the radio.
0: Colleen. Thank you for your service, dear.
1: Thank you for acknowledging that. My father's also a Vietnam veteran, and he said when he joined back in 72, they weren't thanking him back then, but they are thanking us nowadays. Mm-hmm. And I'm actually driving on my way to D.C. to work at the FIFA event that I've been working at all week. I live in Virginia Beach. And it's just very reassuring to hear someone on the radio speaking the truth about Christian values and about American values because, you know, working in the Capitol, it's all people from all over the world, okay? And I hear people saying that, you know, they don't want to be in America, they're not grateful, stuff like that, and I'm with you, telling them, go back to wherever you came from. If you don't like it in America, because I served proudly for 12 years, amen. And my mom, she immigrated legally from Ireland, you know, met my father and, you know, became an American citizen the right way. And she left Belfast, Ireland because of the troubles, because mm-hmm. she had to. She lost her mother at 16. She's the oldest of 10. She brought all her family to America, and now they are all successful. So I'm a proud Christian American, and to hear you speaking the truth on the radio, it makes me want to cry.
0: Well, Colleen, God bless you, and God bless your family, and it's so great to hear from you. And again, thank you for your service. Thanks for the call. You know, folks,
1: thank you for everything you're doing.
0: Well, thank you, Colleen. Thank you. You know, folks, one of the things that's so wonderful about America, and I talk about this in the Truth Tour, you know, I really believe Colleen's mother and her ancestors didn't get here because of the troubles of Ireland. They got here because God divinely ordained that we would be Americans. Because let's face it, all the Irish didn't come here. All the Africans didn't come here as slaves. All the Italians didn't come here. But a select few did to establish this great country we call the United States of America. And we have been blessed beyond measure. I often say, you know, when you're born an American, I'm not talking about this birthright citizenship nonsense, but when you're actually born an American, you hit the proverbial lottery. You really did. You are blessed beyond measure because you have opportunity that the whole world envies. So, you know, I've said, by the way, that we've got some open lines. The number is 888-589-8840. That's 888-589-8840. And we've got some time to get your calls. But I've said, when you think about how this nation was assembled, this was the hand of God, folks. And people came from different places for different reasons, but somehow they were drawn here. And that was God's providence. In fact, you know, I say this is the only continent on earth and the only nation on earth that has no indigenous people. And I say that and people say, well, wait. The Native Americans are indigenous. No, they are not. They are not indigenous. They are here. They were here. They were the first to settle here. They came here before European ships began to arrive here. But they are not indigenous. Their DNA proves that they come from East Asia. They come from China. They come from Japan. They come from Asia. And they emigrated here. They came across the Beringian Bridge before the Bering Strait was covered with water. They walked across, came to what we now call Alaska, and then migrated down into North America, South America. They're not indigenous to this continent. Nobody is. We are all Americans because all of our ancestors came from somewhere else. That means we're united not by demography and not by race, but we're united by principle. The belief that all of us are created equal and endowed by our Creator with certain inalienable rights, and that among these are life, liberty, and the pursuit of happiness. You know, we could all claim to be victims. Oh, my people came from the as a result of the potato famine, and my people came from as a result of slavery, and my people came because of wars, and my people came. Well, okay. But what are you going to do with this opportunity that your people have provided you by going through whatever they went through to get here? That's the question now. Not moaning and groaning about what happened to our ancestors, but rejoicing in what God can do with us here in the United States of America. 888-589-8840 is the number. Let's go to Dwight in Texas. Dwight, welcome.
2: Yeah, hello, D.W. I'm really glad to be here. I saw something this Sunday on a television where they had the pastor was he was a chaplain in the military, mm-hmm. and he was giving the service, and then there was one other fellow that gave a presentation. He was also from the military. And they were in uniform, and I thought that was something that all of us Vietnam vets and anybody else, whatever war they're into in the past, should stand up and be proud to wear their insignias or whatever they have.
0: Amen.
2: Let people know that we're around, that we really support our president. We support what he's trying to do and support our country. Mm-hmm. It has ahead of it.
0: Amen. Dwight, thank you for your service and thank you for the call. You're absolutely right. I certainly wear my Marine Corps insignia, my Marine Corps hat. I am not ashamed. I am proud of my service to my country and only wish I could have done more. In fact, I'm a Vietnam-era veteran. I did not go to Vietnam. I thought I was going, but they were winding down. I joined in 73, so they were winding things down at that point. So very few people who joined when I did ended up going. It was mainly those who joined in the late 60s and maybe very, very early 70s, like 70, maybe 71. But by the time I joined in 73, they were winding it down. But you're right. Vietnam veterans are some of the most treated veterans in the history, mistreated veterans in the history of our country. But we honor you, Vietnam veterans. Thank you so much for your service. And thank you for the fight that we continue to have against the forces of communism that are trying to take over this world and take over our country. All right, let's come back to the phones. Let's go to PV in Virginia. PV, welcome.
3: Well, praise the Lord, everybody. God bless you, Bishop. Yes, indeed. Amen and amen. I thought that I heard over the air that the voting had to be mail-in voting had to be postmarked by the date of the election for mail-in. I'd like for you to verify or clarify, if you could, about that. And you keep on preaching, and you keep on telling the truth.
0: All right. Thank you. Thank you, Pastor Verla. Great to hear from you, as always. God bless you. Yeah, that's the law, but they don't follow it. And in California, you do not have to prove the postmark on the ballot. See, that's part of the problem. Because they're simply not interested in voter integrity. I mean, you know, California right now, I'm sure you all know, LA was proposed having non-citizens vote. New York, same thing. DC, same thing. So they're not interested in voter integrity or election integrity. They're interested in power. Wow, the lines are full and the time is running out. But let me try to get in what I can here. Let's go to Larry in Indiana. Larry, welcome.
4: Hi, Bishop. Thank you. I really do enjoy whenever you get to be on.
0: Thank you.
4: And it just occurred to me when in the discussion about folks worrying about where they come from, what their origins are, and I was just reminded that we, all of us, really want to be more concerned about where we're going, because mm-hmm. we're all going somewhere.
0: Larry, that's going to do it. But brother, I couldn't think of a better way to close the program. That's right. We need to be more concerned about where we're going than we are about where we came from. God bless you. God bless all of you. Thank you so much. I hope you all have, if I don't get to talk to you before, I hope you have a wonderful 250th celebration of our country. In the meantime, stand up, step up, speak up, refuse to back up, because we cannot be defeated if we will not quit, because we are on God's side.
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8: Does it seem strange in your ears when someone says, "I love my country," or "I love America"? Hi, this is Dave Zanotti. Let's talk about it today on the Public Square. I was pondering this question the other day, and I thought I'd go to Webster's Dictionary and see what the word love means. And of course, I discovered that love is both a verb and a noun in the English language. And you look at it, and it usually has to do with an emotion of affection or attachment or respect. Not a big surprise. Then I thought, well, I wonder what love meant in older dictionaries. So I went back to Webster's 1828 dictionary, which is pretty much close to the first dictionary of the English language, and certainly the most significant one. We take 1776 to 1828. The Webster's dictionary was the go-to book, and found that love is a verb and a noun in Webster's 1828. But interestingly enough, there are 3 mentions of Scripture. Thou shalt love the Lord thy God with all thy heart, all thy soul, and all thy mind. Thou shalt love thy neighbor as thyself. And to have benevolence or goodwill, the example is John 3:16, for God so loved the world. That's 1828. And in the top single and second definition under love as a verb, you've got 3 Scriptures quoted. Interesting. None of the Scriptures are quoted in the modern version online of the dictionary. You can do this yourself. You can go online, use your search engine, go to Webster's, love defined, and then go to Webster's 1828, and you'll find there's a difference. A significant difference on how we see love and what love is applied to Interestingly enough, in the modern dictionary, there's no example of love of country, but there is in the 1828 edition, love of country, which was called patriotism. Let's talk more about it this week on The Public Square. I'm Dave Zanotti. Thanks for listening.
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11: I'm Ruth Kramer with Mission Network News. Venezuela declared a state of emergency after twin quakes struck its northern region last week. The quakes leveled dozens of buildings and left tens of thousands of people reported missing. And the aftershocks continue. Ethan Forhetz with Convoy of Hope says their team's already on the ground distributing food, water filters, and more in the name of Jesus. As the death toll and damages climb, please pray and consider giving through Convoy of Hope. We'll connect you at our website. Then rising gas prices from the Middle East are shocking the economy of one of the most fragile countries in the world, Haiti. Rosalind DeHarta for Haiti with Love says rising fuel prices have made food unaffordable. Desperate Haitians resort to eating dirt cookies. Fuel prices have also made it difficult to get supplies. Still, for Haiti with Love's doing everything they can to help Haitians in need and share the gospel. Pray for Haitians who don't have food. And find your place in the story at missionnews.org. Mission Network News, a service of One Way Ministries. I'm Ruth Kramer.
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15: What are the future events now slated to rock this world? Welcome to Crosspoint. I'm Mark Taylor. My guest today, Terry James, will put together this very interesting thought along the disappearing. Well, Terry James, thanks for joining us again here on Crosspoint. It's been a while since we've talked, but you've got a very interesting book you've done here with Pete Garcia, The Disappearing Future Events That Will Soon Rock the World. And I think it's pretty evident the way things are going that our world is going to be rocked one day soon. And, you know, you start right in the book, chapter one, the Genesis of the rapture mystery, and you say Bible prophecy foretells a special event that will disrupt human history in a way like no other experienced by mankind. It will take place in the fraction of a second at a time totally unexpected by most who are alive at this stunning instant. You know, there's a lot of people out there talking about these things, but still it's going to catch people off guard when it happens, isn't it?
16: Yeah, and it's unfortunate because it's also going to catch Christians off guard. I think a lot of them, because they are not, don't have their mind on prophecy or the rapture, for example. So, but that's okay because they'll be all right. They will, as Chuck Missler used to joke, you know, we'll explain to them on the way up. And yes, The People Left Behind is the Tim LaHaye and Jerry Jenkins novel series. I think taught some people through fiction that this is going to be a stunning event that will unleash God's wrath eventually when the covenant of peace is signed with the Antichrist and Israel. It's going to release God's judgments and wrath. So the rapture is going to be a stunning event, and it's going to just unlock this world to some demonic activity that. We think we see some now, but boy, I tell you what, when that happens, it must, because the Holy Spirit will be withdrawn. Tells us in 2 Thessalonians chapter 2, the Holy Spirit will withdraw his restraining influence. So it's going to be a really terrible time, and for Christians, a wonderful time, because we'll be in heaven.
15: What you just brought up there, I think, is a good point. You know, God is everywhere. He's omnipresent, so, you know, there's nowhere God can't be. And, you know, they talk about the Holy Spirit, and I've heard people argue this point and say, well, that doesn't make any sense that the Holy Spirit isn't going to be on the earth anymore. That's not what it says. It says that it's going to be, he's not going to restrain evil anymore. I mean, there still might be a presence of God there, but it's there, he's not going to restrain evil like he does now, correct?
16: Well, that is exactly correct. For example, when the Holy Spirit, in the Old Testament times, Holy Spirit sealed from the outside, and he was always there. And when Christ died on the cross and was buried and resurrected, from then on, believers were indwelled by the Holy Spirit. So the Holy Spirit's always here. He may be working in different offices in different ways, but yeah, he's omnipresent.
15: Now, chapter 2 is called Perilous Times, I believe, and it says, they're coming in the last day, perilous times, that is, times that are unusually dangerous to people who will be living on the earth. And you said Paul writes that this will be the condition of mankind because people will be turned over to a reprobate mind. They will become, you know, not congenite to problems, and they'll have upside down thinking. Well, Terry, if you look around right now, we're pretty close to that.
16: We are right in the time of Paul's Romans chapter 1. We sure are, and we haven't even reached the tribulation era yet. This is still the pre-tribulation era, before the rapture of the church, and still we see all the manifestations of demonic activity. And I tell you, without getting too political here, we can see a whole administration is absolutely turned upside down in their thinking by a radical few on the left. The party is entirely changed, and what has happened. And I think God is showing the believers who believe in prophecy and look into it that, yes, just like I said through Paul the Apostle in Romans chapter 1, the world as a whole, in the United States in particular, the majority have turned their backs on God, and this is what happens. And then Paul goes into all the things in Romans chapter 1, plus, you know, he goes in also in 1 Timothy chapter 3, I think it is. Goes into the perilous time. So, yeah, we're seeing some really really weird things. And you know, again, I say, and I don't mean to get too political, but you look at the very top leader in the United States, and considered the leader of the world, and the man has a mind that is not right. I'll put it that way.
15: That is true. And you talk about this a little bit at the end of chapter 2 in the book, before you go into chapter 3, and you talk about the lying, you talk about the deceit that's saturated our culture, and on every, you know, level of society, you talk about things that have happened when our past, you know, leaders, you know, been accused of things, and how millions of dollars have been just thrown away. And then you also mentioned, and I do agree to this, of what we're seeing happening now about the deep state, the intelligence service, and all those others, you know, kind of working together to work against the people. And you talk about how all this has been done to serve the masters in wicked and high places of globalism. You believe America must be brought down so that the national borders across the world can be erased and the Neo-Babylon tower can be raised. And we're seeing it.
16: That's exactly what's happening, you know. It's just turning into a Babylon, Babylon and the Tower of Babel situation, where man is trying to usurp God. He's trying to replace God, and that's what's happening. You see the deep state and all that. You see every agency just about it. We looked at watching the last election, before the last election, when the president was in, and they didn't like, and he was anti-globalism. And every single element of the media and whether entertainment or news or whatever, the government, the deep state agencies, FBI, all of them, the CIA, all of them, turned against this one president, just totally turned against him. And all of every day he was subjected to just total disrespect and trying to tear him down. Well, that's because they went against Satan's principles. We're talking about Ephesians chapter 6, verse 12, where it says that, you know, our struggle is not against flesh and blood, but against powers and principalities and wickedness in high places. and both demonic, both human and demonic. And that's exactly where we are, and we see even today, as we're doing this broadcast, they have been in the January 6th thing. They have that the same force is coming against something that was nothing like they're portraying it, and it's all because they don't want it. They don't want this particular man to run again, and they're trying to preempt that. That's the globalist state. Under the power of Satan, I'll say it, they're satanic at the core, and they have proven it. And again, the reprobate mind is all a part of it. And even, you know, when you tell people that their children can, you have no business in the public schools dealing with how they deal with your children, and they're taught all these things. Transvestites are coming in to read to children as early as five. About their ways and so forth. It's beyond, almost beyond reprobate thinking. It's just satanic, and we see that happening. And I'm real passionate about it, and that's the way I feel.
14: Well, I would agree that what you're, you know, talking about is satanic. We have probably seen in the last, I guess, probably 10, 15 years, at least since 2000, mid 2000s. Of 2008 and stuff like that, of a real darkness that has really continued to cloud our land, and you know, the fight that has went on there. In chapter 3 of the book, you talk about the rapture highlights Christ's crowning achievement of not only conquering sin, death, hell, and by his death, burial, and resurrection, but in creating and taking the church that he built himself. Now, you say some think that the rapture is not true because of how they interpret the Bible. They either smooshed the church into Israel, or they replace Israel with the church. We hear talk of that today some, you know. Why is that?
16: Well, it's just that they're deliberately, I think they're misled by Satan, and I don't think they're satanic or anything like that, but I think that, you know, the Antichrist spirit is here, and it affects us from the outside. It can influence our thinking. You know, if we look around us and we're not truly biblically centered, then we can get off base. It's clearly delineated. Christ clearly delineated. Christ is the Word, so I use him. He is the Bible. He's the very Word of God. And Jesus himself made a divide between Israel and the church. And the tribulation is going to be, again, to bring a remnant of Israel to God and Christ and the belief in the death, burial, and resurrection of their Messiah, and the return of who the true Messiah is. As he returns, they will see him and recognize him. And there's going to be one-third of the remnant left, and they will know then. So Israel is one element of the tribulation, but the church is another element altogether. That's the bride of Christ, and he has said so. He has made it very clear. He is the church, believers who are on earth during this period after the death, burial, and resurrection of Christ. That's the church. He said, "I will build my church, and the gates of hell shall not prevail against it." And yet, it says in chapter 13 of Revelation, the Bible says that. He will Antichrist, Satan and the Antichrist, indwelling the Antichrist, I think, will overcome the saints. Now, there's two different periods, two different eras. One is for the restoration of Israel and bringing them into the promises Abraham gave as a nation, and one-third remnant will be left. How many that is, we don't know, but it's going to be so much carnage and death during that time, tribulation. But they will be one day inherit all that God promised Abraham. They'll have a whole region rather than just a little sliver of land about the size of New Jersey. They will have the whole sliver, the whole big land that was promised. Now that's at the end of the tribulation during the millennium when Christ returns. The church, on the other hand, is going to be in heaven. We won't be here to it says in Revelation chapter 3 verse 10 that we're not appointed to wrath, and so we are to look up and lift up our heads, says Luke 21:28, for our redemption is drawing near. And Titus 2:13 says to look for this blessed hope and appearance of our Lord and Savior Jesus Christ. And then it says in those passages, comfort one another with these words. So we're to be comforted with the fact that although we see all these things happening, Christ is going to call us home as a church. And Israel will be, they'll go through a lot. Jacob is troubled, Jeremiah 37, verse 7. They will go through a lot of trouble, but God will protect them through it. And so the division between the church and the church and Israel are two different things, and to mix them is just much tragic.
17: Yeah, I know. And another thing I like you to talk about, you talk about the people merging the rapture and the second coming as well, and those are two separate events, aren't they?
16: They absolutely are. One is Jesus comes. Jesus comes for the church in the rapture to take them up to him. He comes in the clouds, Paul says, in the clouds to call them, and then he'll go back, take the church back home. Now, they say it's not in the New Testament. I mean, there's no place in the New Testament Jesus talks about it, but that's not true. He talks about it in John, 14, verses 1, 2, 3. He says, and let your heart be troubled. You believe in God, believe also in me. In my Father's house are many mansions. If it were not so, I would have told you. I go to prepare a place for you, and if I go to prepare a place for you, I'll come again and receive you unto myself. And where I am, there you will be also. Now, he talked about the rapture right there. The disciples didn't understand that at the time. They didn't understand it. It was a mystery to them. But Paul says in Romans, I think it's in 1 Corinthians chapter 15, verse 50, around verse 51 to 55, something like that, says that, behold, I show you a mystery. Well, that's the mystery he was unveiling that Christ was talking about. And then he says, we shall not all sleep, we shall all be changed in a moment, in the twinkling of an eye. And so that's when Christ calls the church into the clouds. Second coming, Christ comes back to earth, says in Revelation chapter 19, verse 11. You know, the clouds curl apart, and he will descend, and he's riding on a white horse, followed by the saints, you know, the people who've been raptured, and no telling what else. It'll be such a spectacular thing that we can't even fathom it. But at Armageddon, he will return. He'll return all the way to earth when his foot touches down on the Mount of Olives, exactly from where he took off. Left whenever the disciples stood up looking. And the angel says, why are you looking? The same Jesus you see going will come back in the same manner. So when his foot touches the Mount of Olives, that whole region will split in half, right down through the Valley of Kidron and all the way through the Holy Mount and everything else. And the whole topography of the earth will begin to change. And he will have the sheep goat judgment of those who are still left. And the ones on the sheep side will go into the millennial era to populate the earth, and all the nations that are there will be part of the repopulating of the earth, and all those will be sent to eternal damnation. So that's the story. Two different comings, the rapture of the church where they go up to the beach, the clouds, and then the coming of Christ all the way to earth.
17: Folks, stay with us, and we're going to have more right after this.
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17: Welcome back to Crosspoint. I'm Mark Taylor. Today with me, I'm talking with Terry James. Terry and Pete Garcia put together the Disappearing Future Events That Will Rock the World. Now, Terry, if people want to find out more about this book, how do they go about doing that?
16: Well, you can go to Amazon. It's on Amazon. You can get it there. The publisher also, and you go to Jan Markell and get it.
17: Exactly.
16: Go to Olive Tree Ministries.
17: And if you want to go to skywatchtv.com, and you can find it there as well.
16: Yeah, you find it, yeah.
17: Yeah.
16: Christ in Prophecy is another one, Dave Reagan's program.
17: Yeah. Yeah, so any of the major prophecy ministries have a link to your book, don't they?
16: Yes, they do. And I'm hoping that they're getting in the hands of people Christians who are off course in their look at prophecy or will redevelop an interest, and to those who are unbelievers, too.
17: Yeah.
14: Now, in the book, page 41, you say, be warned, 1 second after the rapture of the church, the world will once again be thrust into the time of magic and monsters as the gates of hell finally burst open unprecedented. And people right now think, you know, they've already done that. But we haven't seen anything yet, have we?
16: No, that portal has not been opened yet. But, boy, there's a lot of them here who are causing some havoc.
14: That's correct. Now, I also noticed kind of in the storyline of your book and the chapters that you kind of have people involved sometimes in those stories. Is that, how did you do that?
16: Yeah, you're talking about the fictional part.
14: Right,
16: yeah,
14: exactly.
16: That's the thing that Pete had so many good ideas. He's the one that kind of I had him do the heavy lifting in his book. The book was my idea, but I had Pete. He's such a great writer. He's young.
14: Yeah.
16: He's not a lot younger than yours truly. Yeah, and I'm almost 80, and Pete's just a young'un. But he has all this enthusiasm and just a tremendous mind. And got everything, the geopolitical stuff. He has a degree in international relations, I think. So he's a great writer, and he understands this stuff. He loves Bible prophecy. I had an idea about the book, and I wanted it to have a fictional, because I've written several novels, and I wanted to have a fictional portion here that shows the rapture. So we did that. We had a couple of young ladies. One was a white lady, one was a white girl, and they're both in college, and one was a black girl. And we did a fictional where one disappears and the other is with her and so forth. And that theme, I did the first part of it, and then Pete said, we're going to shake this up and fix it around. So he had it so that, and he redid the rest of the fiction, because he's written novels too. He had it so the story ran throughout the entire book, and once in a while it would stop for pause for just a moment to see how these girls are doing in their various lives. And so it's quite entertaining, and we did that because we thought that by doing that it might entice a younger generation to get interested in Bible prophecy instead of going in the other direction and hearing Facebook and all this other stuff they do, which is not productive, but looking for Christ's return is productive, and being a Christian is productive. So we tried to kind of attract a younger audience with that. I think in Jan Markell, for example, she doesn't do fiction. Jan is just straightforward with everything she does, and so she won't even promote my novels. And we're the best of friends. But she really liked this. She did the foreword for the book. But she always tells her audience that this is not fiction. She said, She liked this because it has a fictional theme throughout the nonfiction book, which is, I think, done quite well because of Pete's doing.
14: Yeah. Chapter 4, you say, the modern church has suffered death by thousands of compromises, splintering and crushing professing Christendom under the weight of political correctness, governmental overreach, and the destruction of civil society. The failures highlighted by dispensational theologically have everything to do with the reality we're currently living in. The modern church is definitely suffering tremendously. We're seeing separating of it.
16: Yes, even the Southern Baptist Convention now are doing things, are going toward saying that LGBT and all that stuff is not, is not something that would keep somebody out of their midst and so forth. And they're softening up their stances on things. They've lost their biblical line, what I call a hard line. God, Christ does not compromise. God does not compromise on sin. And so I see even in the Southern Baptist Convention that's happening. They're having people who are running for the office and so forth, the president. Some are just compromisers. And that's not as true with the Southern Baptists, but some of the others have just lost totally. They're already totally into compromise. And, of course, this is part of the last days apostasy, I think. It's just, they're falling away from truth, God's truth. And, of course, I think apostasy, that word in 2 Thessalonians chapter 2, involves a lot more than just a spiritual falling away.
14: Yeah, and I think you talk about that on page 57. You said Satan knows he cannot defeat the church as a unified body of believers. However, he knows humans in the end are the end of themselves and easily corrupted. We must realize early He could not destroy the church through persecution throughout the... He would need to neutralize the church through manipulation. He understood, knowing human nature, that if he could get the church focused on this life and not on the next, he could distract them from all manner of, with all manner of earthly things. Well, he's done it, hasn't he?
16: He's busy with that. Now, you ever hear, I don't know if you ever heard Paul Harvey's If I Were the Devil?
14: I have. We played it before.
16: That's exactly where we are. You ought to play that again at some point.
14: Yeah, that is very true, what he says. Now, chapter 5 of the book, The Disappearing, it says, within moments of the rapture, the church and the world will realize that something has gone terribly wrong, and there's going to be a spiritual void at that time left in this world. And I'm assuming right there that the deception is going to try to fill that void even at a greater pace than it is now.
16: They're already working on it. All this UFO stuff, the government releasing things, yeah. You know, and a lot of they're praying and preparing in that way, but they're preparing in so many other ways, too. It's coming as faster than we can imagine. Yeah, the devil knows he can't destroy the church. Jesus himself said it. He said, and he knows who Jesus is. He knows he can't lie. He's God. And he was God. He is God. He will forever be God. He was God when he was in the flesh. He was man and God. He was flesh. He was in the flesh. Was man, but he was totally God at the same time. He said that the gates of hell shall not prevail against my church in Matthew. I think it's 16. Says the gates of hell shall not prevail against my church, and so Satan knows he can't prevail against it. But like you say, he influences every way he can, and sometimes gets Christian people who are true believers just off the. I think he's done that with seminaries. I mean, I have no doubt he has, because they won't even talk about Bible prophecy. A lot of them, and now they've gotten to where they get it all mixed up. But they just say it, they've got the preachers who they graduate is saying, well, that's just too difficult, and you know, I would scare people and drive people away with Bible prophecy. But we're in an era that we need to make these connections of what's happening and with God's word of prophecy, because it's important as we come down. It's like Jesus is about to step out on the clouds of glory and say, come up here. And this world's going to be turned over to the devil, in a sense, even though the Holy Spirit will still be here in some office, and he's always present, and he'll be saving people again from the outside, I believe, instead of indwelling. Things like that, like he did in the Old Testament. But it'll be an entirely different thing, and when it happens, it's going to stun the world. Can you imagine? Can you imagine the things that will happen? And I think we have a chapter in there about the children.
14: Yeah, chapter 6. I was getting ready to ask you a question on that.
16: Well, I'm very passionate about that, so go ahead and ask your question.
14: Well, here's what it says in chapter 6, Children and the Rapture. The stunning split second when the disappearance of millions takes place will have ramifications beyond all we can anticipate. However, one aspect of that vanishing will doubtless stagger the world as perhaps no calamity that has struck planet Earth since the flood of Noah's day. No small children will remain on the earth. This will produce fear, agony, like that which other disasters seem or not events have ever happened. They're talking about, you say, we believe that all children will be raptured. That is the children who have not reached the age of accountability. Terry, thinking about that, a mother goes in to check on her baby. It's gone. The kids are upstairs. They're gone, you know, little 2-3-year-old. I mean, and the cry throughout the towns, the cities, where are my children? It'll be quite a thing.
16: Can you imagine? I mean, the people think it won't amount to much. But let me tell you, it's going to be beyond anything we can imagine. And I believe with all my heart that every child in the womb and every conception that is taking place, all those fetuses, children, they will go to be with Christ at that time. Every woman's womb empty, can you imagine?
14: Yeah.
16: At that time, what kind of not medical problems it'll cause, but more psychological problems it'll cause, they'll go crazy. People will go crazy. Women will go crazy. And it will be just a time of horror. I believe with all my heart that all these babies that are murdered, here in the United States, over 63 million, I heard.
14: That's correct.
16: 2,700 a day are being murdered in their mother's wombs. So Jesus is going to take them. I believe God at that point is going to demonstrate just what he thinks of when life, when conception of life begins.
14: Yeah,
16: you know, his
14: that's
16: conception
14: true.
16: Of when life begins. I think he's going to show the world, and it's going to be stunning.
14: That's so true. Now, again, Terry, tell people, you know, if they want to know about this book, and I know you've done other stuff too as well. So how do they go about finding out about this book, The Disappearing, and others as well?
16: Go to Amazon and look up the verbiage on what people have said about it and so forth. But you can go to raptureready.com, which is that's the largest Bible prophecy website on the net still, I think. It's raptureready.com, and they have a lot of descriptions of my books in there. You know, different descriptions of what I've written. We've done over 40 something now. A lot of different books on Bible prophecy. Totally, we've got about five fiction, you know, novels too. I'm writing one right now about called Messiah, and it's about the false Messiah and about the real Messiah, and it's a novel about Israel, and it's about the rapture and a lot of other things. But anyway, it isn't not published yet. But you can read about all my books on raptureready.com and my own personal prophecy blog. It's another one that people really, we're truly growing, and we're thankful for it. Terry James Prophecy Line, PROPHECYLINE. Also, this is all one sentence, you know. It's not no spaces in between. TerryJamesProphecyLine.com.
14: All right. Well, folks, stay with us. We're going to be back with more of Terry James and The Disappearing right after this.
19: 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Your new second chance just arrived. Welcome to Fresh Grace. Welcome to New Hope. 91.7 The Word. 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
14: You're listening to Crosspoint. I'm Mark Taylor. My guest today, Terry James. We're talking about future events that will rock the world, The Disappearing. And Terry, here in another part of the book, I'm looking at, you talk about our great wealth and abundance and our rapid departure from Christian roots will serve as the calamity's forerunner to the economic Babylon, which will also meet its ruinous fate in 1 hour. You believe all this stuff is tied to the rapture when the economic and everything else collapses? I mean, we're seeing
16: yes,
14: some stuff right now to really kind of make us think along those lines as well.
16: And Mark, you know, we've all heard of the Great Reset, really.
14: Exactly.
16: The reset that they're talking about, the globalists are talking about. Now, there's two resets coming. They're going to reset. That's going to give the Antichrist, when he comes on the scene, he'll come on very soon after the rapture when he signs that covenant, Daniel 9, 26, 27. But that Antichrist is going to take this great reset that's coming, and now we have this great calamity. We're going to have to, you know, everybody's going to have to agree now to come together, and we're going to have to, build the Tower of Babel. We're going to have to, you know, this economy's so bad, people are going to starve if we don't do something. Nuclear war, and I believe at that time, maybe Magog may take place right there, and God will have taken care of that whole situation by killing 5/6 of all of the people who come against Israel, somewhere along in there. But anyway, this is all going to give the Antichrist fodder to say, well, we need to do something here. So I've got this plan, and this is what Great Reset is going to be fit into his blueprint for ruling the world. At the same time that reset's taking place, well, God has got a completely different reset going, and that is to have Christians in heaven being prepared, you know, doing the supper of the Lamb and all these things, enjoying heaven and going through the beam of judgment, which I have heard is going to be uncomfortable for some, maybe not, because we're going to be in heaven no matter what. But all that's going on there, and God's getting ready to do the reset too, and that great reset's going to be to come back and establish the millennial kingdom. So, the economy is, we see everything headed in that direction. That's what they want. They want a one world, and that's what they're working toward.
14: Yeah.
16: Pete's in my next book, incidentally, is going to be called simply New World Order, World in Collision, and the Rebirth of Liberty. And so we're looking forward to writing that one.
14: Yeah. Now, again, back in the book here, you talk about after the great disappearing and the collapse of the U.S. dollar, The nation quickly broke apart, you know, as the federal government freely tries to maintain control. And then you talk about the use, large parts of the U.S. become completely ungovernable. You talk about not even Washington, D.C. will survive the collapse. And you say small to medium-sized towns will be fair game for the criminal world. This is going to be a chaos we don't even, we can't imagine in our own human thinking.
16: Well, I think, you know, at the time that the United States is going to have, they have, you know, we have all these great assets. Military, we have the largest nuclear arsenal that of really highly technological ability to deliver and everything. So Antichrist is going to want that, and he's going to get it because America's going to collapse economically, and so it's going to be great chaos. But can you imagine, particularly in these, what they so-called blue cities, major cities, major metropolitan places, have high crime rates now. It'll be nothing compared to what it will be then. And so as society and totally collapses, and as the economy totally collapses, and there, you know, there are no true Christians on the planet, well, Antichrist is going to want these assets, especially this nuclear arsenal. He's going to promise the United States that if they will, I think they, this is my idea now, that, not I'm saying the Bible, I'm just saying that I believe they're going to, the Antichrist is going to give them guarantees that, you know, we will continue to see to it that your society will get back on its feet, part of the reset. But we need those that nuclear arsenal. You know, the Bible says that he is most powerful and who is able to make war with him, that the Bible says. So I think he's going to gather even the nuclear, all the nuclear weapons that Israel has. He's going to promise, you know, them in the covenant. He's going to promise that he will protect Israel, and that they don't need protection. Well, they'll be like they are with unwalled villages, Ezekiel says. And that's what will provoke the Gog-Magog attack. So this all will work together, and we try to put that together in the book much better than I'm explaining here.
14: Yeah. Now, you basically believe that the book of Revelation is kind of a chapter of life, maybe now that we're experiencing somewhat. If you're looking at the Bible right now, and we're looking at, you know, Revelation, you know, a lot of people are wondering, where are we at Revelation? What chapter are we on?
16: Well,
14: what would you tell them?
16: We're not in the tribulation. That begins when Jesus says, come up here in chapter 4, verse 1. And then in chapter 6, of course, the horses of the apocalypse are released, the white horse, the red horse, the black horse, and the chorus horse. And so where we are right now is in the first three chapters. He's talking to the church, the people of the church. He's walking around the candlesticks. He talks about the Church of Philadelphia, of Sardis, of all these churches. And then he talks about the last two, which is Philadelphia. And then the last one is Laodicea, which is the most terrible church. And that's the way I think it'll be. In other words, apostasy will be full-blown by the time of the Laodicean church, is where we are right now. And they will be defecting from the faith. And then the next chapter starts with John saw, and Jesus said he heard the voice saying, come up hither. Well, that's indicative of the rapture. The church is not mentioned from the last part of Revelation, the end of chapter 3, till the chapter 19, when Jesus comes with all the saints, 19 verse 11. So we're right now in the first three chapters, and we're about to hear that voice.
14: Yeah. Now, chapter 8 is talking about the satanic trinity that's out there. You know, and some people, you know, a lot of people's heard of the Antichrist. The false prophet, I think, sometimes everybody knows who the devil is, so to speak. But the false prophet and that, how does this all work together to culminate what's coming according to your book here in chapter 8?
16: Okay, well, Satan tries to imitate everything that God does because that's the way he deceives people. Now, that's what's going to happen in the tribulation. He's going to be able to see by all unbelievers. I mean, Second Thessalonians chapter 2, I think, indicates that he will send strong delusion to people. In other words, God will allow a total reprobate thinking. And it's, the Bible says that they will no longer have, in chapter 14 of Revelation, they will no longer be able to be saved if they take the mark of the beast, which it's going to be.
14: The false prophet, that's kind of a different thing than the Antichrist, correct?
16: He tries to imitate everything God does. So he's going to have a false trinity. It's going to be like, you know, God the Father, God the Son, God the Holy Spirit, the real trinity with a capital T. This is going to be a small t with a pitchfork at the end of it. The

0: like a false resurrection. It's not going to be a true resurrection. It's going to be a false resurrection. But he will come back, and then after he comes back, I think he'll be literally indwelled by Satan. And so, but it'll be like you know, God did with Jesus, and of course, in that wonderful soul liberating thing that happened. Well, this will be just the opposite, and people will be fooled by it. The false prophet will point to the Antichrist and cause all people, it says in Revelation chapter 13, verses 16 through 18, call all people to worship the Antichrist. They build an image of him, and the image will move and talk, and I don't understand it, maybe a hologram, it may be something else, because everybody will worship the Antichrist, and he'll go into the temple and declare himself to be God, the midpoint of the tribulation. And from that point, well, it says it's a great tribulation, Jesus said, which is the worst time it's ever been since man was on earth and to that point, or ever would be. So that's what is going to happen, have Satan, the Antichrist, and the false prophet working to deceive people.
1: Chapter 13 is another one that's a little hard for some people to get a grip on, the millennial age. Tell us a little bit more in depth about this millennial age. I mean, it's kind of hard to understand why Satan has to be bound and then released and all that.
0: Well, that's when Christ will have the sheep goat when he returns. He'll have the sheep goat nation judgment. The sheep will go into the world that God has restored, like in a pristine time, not like it was in the Garden of Eden. It'll be a beautiful, wonderful world where there'll still be sin because of the man's bloodline is still tainted by sin, but it won't be. It'll be controlled, and it'll be a wonderful time. There'll be no demonic activity. Satan will be locked into the bottomless pit. I believe in the case all of his minions will be there too. They won't be in hell because he's the second personage tossed into hell. But the millennial age will just be a marvelous time. There will be children. It'll be a population explosion. It'll have to be. It'll fill the whole earth. For 1,000 years, Christ will be on the throne. There won't be any death except people who commit crimes, the way I understand it. And if they are, they'll be dealt with immediately. Of course, you have a perfect judge, a perfect judicial system. There won't be any question about who's guilty and who's not, because there will be angels here to help be part of this millennium. We as Christians in our glorified bodies, and with the Christ mind of Christ, we will be here in different offices as God will hand out rewards. I think he will put different people in different places doing different things. I'm talking about the supernatural beings, Christians, believers. We will have great responsibility here and it'll be exciting and joyful to help out here while the human beings, flesh and blood people still are here repopulating the earth. All of those of the goat nations will, of course, be cast into everlasting darkness. And, of course, I think they'll be in the abyss until the great white throne, when all people who are lost will have to stand before that one. And so that's basically the millennial age. 1,000 years will be the most wonderful time of Earth's history.
1: Now, Terry, as we kind of wrap it up here, what do you want people to gain out of the book, The Disappearing? How can it help them if they get a hold of this book, get them through where we're at right now to where what's coming?
0: You see all the things happening on most people. A lot of people turn their blind eye to it, just go on. But I'll just give one thing that I know you notice, people will notice, Christians I'm talking about, and that is the prices. We got gas is up at almost $10 in California, and so all you do is look at your wallet and your prices at the gas pump and at the grocery stores, and all of this is pure wickedness. It's all manipulated on purpose. It's all part of the Great Reset, and so you know that is coming. That's a reason to get into Bible prophecy. That's a reason to get into the Word of God and know where we are right now. That's why it's important. God gave us prophecy so we would know the truth and when his coming was near. You want to have your ears attuned to Christ's call because, even though if you're a Christian, you will go to be with him no matter what, but we'll get a crown of righteousness for looking for the coming of Christ.

0: Christ, the Bible says, the crown of righteousness. That's one crown you can have. If you just get into Bible prophecy, this book will help you get into Bible prophecy. And it's absolute truth. I mean, there are things in there that are our ideas of Bible prophecy, and that's okay. Look, read Bible prophecy for yourself. Get into some of the prophetic scriptures. Most people don't get it from the churches and the pastors because, like I said, the seminaries have just about melted them down. To, they just want to preach gospel messages, which is great. But gospel messages are great, but when you hear nothing but the gospel every week, well, the preachers are falling short of what they should be preaching. So our wish is that this book would help people understand how important it is to look at the situations around us and know that God wants you to be aware of it and what it means for the Christians. For the lost, we hope that it will get them interested in becoming saved. And that's our whole purpose for the book. Pete puts in the very end of his, it's a kind of a thing for people left behind. There might be any Christians on earth at the moment of the rapture, but soon people will begin to believe because they'll know they've heard the rapture and so forth. So that's what we hope, that it will help everybody, both believers and unbelievers.
1: Well, again, tell people how you can find more about this, The Disappearing.
0: Well, go to RaptureReady.com. That's probably the best place, or my personal blog, TerryJamesProphecyLine.com. Both of those places you will see a lot of information about my books and some of my TV interviews and different things.
1: All right. All right. Well, Terry, thank you so much for being with us again here on Crosspoint.
0: Appreciate it, Mark. Thank you. God bless.
1: Well, interesting interview today, folks, here with Terry James. And book we need to take in. We need to understand there is a disappearing coming very soon. And books like this help us to understand what we need to be ready for and why we need to be ready. But the Bible itself, which I hold in my other hand, well, that one as well. The Bible is the most important book you need to be reading right now. And then other books like this one, The Disappearing, really help us to understand what's going on in the world around us. The Bible I have in my hand, it's the inspired Word of God. It will accurately direct your life if you'll follow the words that it contains. The Bible is the most important words you're ever going to read and certainly ever follow. Be sure to join us again next time as we again discuss issues that are affecting the church. Have a great week. Allow God to use you for His purposes so that greater things can be done. Make your life count in God's plans for eternity. I'm Mark Taylor.
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5: Congress must defund Planned Parenthood. Otherwise, their funding will kick in again on the 4th of July and thereafter. We're going to be talking about this on Faith and Freedom. I'm Matt Staver, founder and chairman of Liberty Counsel. Joining me is Holly Mead.
6: You know, Matt, it's astounding that up until July 2025, Planned Parenthood had been receiving taxpayer-funded reimbursements from the federal government. That's you and I. That's our tax money, right? For more than 50 years. In fact, in the fiscal year 2024 to 2025, this abortion giant received approximately $832 million in taxpayer reimbursements for their services. And now they're including sex-rejecting interventions. So we, as the taxpayers working hard for our money, have been paying to kill unborn children and mutilate minors.
5: And for the first time in the one big beautiful bill that was signed on July 4, 2025, Planned Parenthood had been defunded now after these 50 years. But that defunding with regards to their Medicaid reimbursements and other kind of grants last only 1 year. And therefore, it expires of all days on the day that we celebrate the Declaration of Independence, our 4th of July, where the Declaration actually says that God created us. We are endowed by our Creator with certain unalienable rights, among which are the right to life. Mm-hmm. We're celebrating God's grant of life to us on a day where this defunding provision ends, and then on the next day, Sunday, July 5, the funding provision will kick back in unless Congress stops it.
6: You know, and that's a great point. Without life, we have no need for freedom, right? That is what it's about, protecting God's creation, life. And it's just, it's almost disgusting to me, I guess, that these politicians have to debate on the issue, and you have a lot on the Democrats, sometimes the Republicans come over, you know, to even debate whether we should fund for the killing of children. And now, of course, Planned Parenthood is now the largest provider of these sex-rejecting procedures. We have to even debate about that now?
5: Yeah, everyone knows about, or should know about, Planned Parenthood being the leading abortion provider, the leading entity that kills unborn children and wrecks the lives of women and families.
6: And, you know, praise God, we recently celebrated the anniversary of the overturning of Roe v. Wade. And so we've seen a lot of the brick-and-mortar abortion facilities close. But abortion has continued to increase because of the pill.
5: Yeah, the abortion pill. They're one of the largest providers of the abortion pill. But also now, there's even more. The American College of Pediatricians and the American Principles Project have released a new fact sheet highlighting Planned Parenthood as a leading provider of harmful sex-rejecting interventions. The fact sheet also details the abortion giant's distribution of gender ideology, sex education, and dangerous patient safety record. It comes ahead of this July 5 expiration date of the Planned Parenthood defunding provision, which happens this weekend. The one big beautiful bill actually stopped that, but now that it was only for 1 year and that needs to be extended, and if it's not extended this week, then Congress in the next iteration of the budget, which ends or has to be done by September 30, needs to address this issue. So In this particular situation, the fact sheet includes a lot of shocking information. Planned Parenthood provides minors with puberty blockers, hormone therapy, and surgery referrals that are irreversible and mutilating, free chest binders, and much more. Nearly 450 or 80% of Planned Parenthood's facilities offer sex-rejecting procedures nationwide, more than the number of locations that actually offer abortion services. So they're actually offering these sex-rejecting services in more facilities than they're actually offering abortions.
6: So bottom line, their motivation is money. They don't care about life. They don't care about children. They don't care about unborn children. They are looking for ways to get more money and you know, fund their pocket, so to speak. So now that's why they're into this new gender-rejecting procedures.
5: Yeah,
6: and
5: if they
6: doing
5: can't
6: that.
5: Kill the baby in the womb via abortion, then after they're born, they're going to sterilize them with these drugs and mutilate them permanently and disfigure them. So Planned Parenthood now exploits a loophole to affirm so-called sex identity distress for minor girls without parental consent by providing birth control to half to halt their periods. They're doing this to literally stop how God created them as male or female, and to interject a human intervention that rejects their God-creative nature as either male or female.
6: You know, and get this, Planned Parenthood is the largest provider, or they describe themselves as the largest provider of sex education in the U.S. Well, I'm sorry, that belongs in the home. The parents should be educating the children about sex.
5: And they're not educating about the typical birds and bees at an appropriate
6: age. It's like how to be promiscuous
5: and that you
6: get birth control
5: can change your gender like you change your hair color or clothes, and you may be born in the wrong body, and therefore this is how you go about changing and creating yourself in your own image. That's their version. And also, shockingly, having different kinds of sexual relations and experimentation as early as kindergarten.
6: You know, remember we've talked about some of the schools that Planned Parenthood is very much involved in the curriculum in these public schools. And they would like take field trips and take the kids to Planned Parenthood, but don't tell your parents we're doing this. And so they're all trying to do all this secretly without parents knowing to indoctrinate their children to make them sexually promiscuous.
5: Well, this fact sheet also includes other information. For example, in the fiscal year 2025, Planned Parenthood spent $72.6 million on training 1.3 million participants in their gender ideology and sexually explicit sex ed programs. Planned Parenthood also provides resources and curricula for teaching preschool children as young as three about transgender ideology.
6: Three years old. They barely know their own name.
5: Three years old, and they're teaching them about this gender ideology.
6: So they're like, oh, little Johnny, you're not really a boy. You can be a girl.
5: Or you may not be, you know, don't affirm your maleness or femaleness.
6: Or both, or a furry, or whatever you decide.
5: You can be whatever you want to be. I mean, at 3 years old, I can't even imagine.
6: That's child abuse.
5: The patient safety record is also addressed in this report. A gender-confused former employee obtained a legal whistleblower protection after learning Planned Parenthood policy requires employees to misrepresent opposite-sex hormone side effects to avoid scaring the patient. So in other words, they're being told to misrepresent the side effects of this particular drug, so that you don't scare the patient, so that they'll actually take the drug. So you're not only not giving informed consent, you're actually misrepresenting the information. Imagine going to a doctor and the doctor intentionally misrepresents the side effects or the consequences of taking a particular medication.
6: Well, that's what they do with the abortion pill. You know, they say, okay, you're just going to have a heavy menstrual cycle, whatever. Well, the chances of these women bleeding to death are quite high.
5: Well, the report cited Planned Parenthood as a serious threat to patient safety, noting that even gender ideology advocates say that it is not equipped to provide these services and is creating a race to the bottom within the medical community.
6: And, you know, fortunately, tragically, it's come to this, but some of these people, like Chloe Cole, that have been deceived, that have been mutilated, have now been filing lawsuits and winning.
5: There's almost 30 lawsuits and counting already that have been filed. There are at least three lawsuits as the time of this program in which a jury has either awarded multiple million dollars to the individuals, or there's been out-of-court settlements against the hospitals, counselors, doctors that have been involved in this malpractice. And more of those are going to happen. It's kind of like the lawsuits that originally happened against Big Tobacco. Some of them failed. Then they began to win. Then there were class action lawsuits. So there is a pendulum shift that's taking place, of course, with the Texas Children's Hospital. That's the first hospital now in the nation that's had to shut down its clinic and provide a clinic at its own expense for a period of several years to help those individuals, both that they harmed and were harmed by other people in Texas.
6: And that sends a loud message to some of these others that have been doing this. So.
5: It does. I think the pendulum will continue to swing. But you know what? The last thing that we need to do is fund Planned Parenthood. For more information, go to Liberty Counsel Action's website and make your voice known to members of Congress, lcaction.org.
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8: For American Family News, I'm Robert Thornton. The Supreme Court ruled today that states can count ballots that arrive after Election Day. The 5-4 decision rejected a Republican-led effort on laws in more than half the states and the District of Columbia that permit mail ballots to arrive and be counted some number of days after the election, provided they are postmarked by Election Day. Justice Amy Coney Barrett wrote the court's majority opinion, joined by Chief Justice John Roberts and three liberal judges. President Donald Trump was asked about the High Court's decision today at an Oval Office event.
9: Well, because of the mail-in ballot ruling, which was a little bit surprising, gives people more time to vote illegally, let's say. But the SAVE Act is even more important, and that's the right. You have to be a citizen of our country. Okay, you have to show you're a citizen of our country, called citizenship. Voter ID by photo voter ID. And no mail-in ballots unless you're in the military, disabled, you're ill, or you're away, or even on a vacation. We're being very open about it. It's pretty easy.
8: Trump went on to say the ruling is detrimental to honest elections. Speaker Emerita Nancy Pelosi revealed she will be focusing on teaching the next generation of leaders after leaving Congress at the end of the year. Fox's Kristen Goodwin reports.
10: Former House Speaker Nancy Pelosi and UC Berkeley will launch the Nancy Pelosi Institute for Representative Democracy in January.
11: My excitement about this springs from the fact that this will be totally nonpartisan. That's its value.
10: The Democrat who has represented San Francisco for nearly four decades and is not seeking re-election will co-teach a course about Congress. According to the school, the Institute in the Political Science Department will study democracy's toughest challenges, from polarization to the future of AI, and to prepare the next generation of civic leaders.
12: We're going to research democracy. Obviously, research is an important part of this institute, but we need to do more than that. We're literally going to strengthen it.
10: UC Berkeley Chancellor Rich Lyons, Kristen Goodwin, Fox News.
8: New research finds most adults' beliefs about humanity and the supernatural stray from biblical teaching. AFN's Chris Woodward has more.
13: The research comes from Dr. George Barna in the Cultural Research Center at Arizona Christian University. Only 57% of adults believe humans are God's creation, made in His image, fallen and in need of redemption, despite 70% identifying as Christian. Just 30% of adults hold the biblical view that people are born into sin and can only be saved by Jesus Christ. Meanwhile, 1 in 4 adults strongly agree that Jesus sinned while on earth. Talking about this on American Family Radio, Barna said a lot of this has to do with people in today's culture being narcissistic.
14: So everything revolves around us. And one of the implications of that is if and when somebody actually opens up the Bible and begins to read it, they read it through their lens. They interpret it through the way that they view the world.
13: In the 1970s, research found that 90% of Americans believed in the God of the Bible. Today, things are below 50%.
14: We're losing altitude too quickly for comfort. People often ask me, what do we do about it? And I can't tell you exactly what to do. But for the most part, I can tell you whatever we've been doing ain't working.
13: I'm Chris Woodward.
8: Listen up, coffee drinkers. A new study shows it has a positive impact on a person's microbiome, improving the health of the gut-brain axis, according to a report in Newsweek. Researchers from the University College Cork in Ireland examined how regular coffee consumption, both caffeinated and decaffeinated, affects the gut microbiome. The study showed that coffee notably increased the presence of two good kinds of bacteria in coffee drinkers. The bacteria are thought to play a role in eliminating unhealthy bacteria and stomach infections. On Wall Street, stocks were up today. The Dow rose 307, the S&P added 86. The Nasdaq climbed 522. West Texas Intermediate crude was about $70 a barrel. And we've run out of time for this hour's news. You can see more news online at AFN.net. I'm Robert Thornton.
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20: Friends, welcome to In the Market with Janet Parshall. Thank you so much for choosing to spend the hour with me. I think we're about to have a fascinating and an important conversation because there's not a person within the sound of my voice for whom this topic is not relevant. So here's a Trivial Pursuit question for you as we get started. What do Ben Franklin, Mae West, Dolly Parton, and Mark Twain have in common? Answer, they all had something to say about diet. Ben Franklin said, in general, mankind, since the improvement of cookery, eats twice as much as nature requires. He was prophetic. We'll talk about obesity rates in the U.S. in just a bit. Mae West, I like what she said. I never worry about diets. The only carrots that interest me are the ones you get in a diamond. And Dolly Parton said, every single diet I ever fell off of was because of potatoes and gravy of some sort. But perhaps the most succinct observation was made by Mark Twain, who said, the only way to keep your health is to eat what you don't want, drink what you don't like, and do what you'd rather not. If that's you, please raise your hand. I thought so. Do you think the Lord cares about diet? Do you think when we say that we're fearfully and wonderfully made, that that wonder and that amazement stops with the fact that we've been born made in His image? Or that we should be taking care of this body, this temple, if I can use the words of Scripture, wherein resides the Spirit, the Holy Spirit, but at the same time, also, we understand how important it is for you and I to be able to have life and have it abundantly. How do you have that if you're suffering? And let me give you some stats about that business about suffering. Obesity is projected to affect 2.7 billion adults in the near future. Between 2010 and 2030, obesity is expected to increase by more than 115% worldwide. That's why Ben Franklin was prophetic. In the U.S. alone, 38.4 million people were living with type 2 diabetes in 2021, and that number has already increased. Every year, 1.2 million more Americans are diagnosed. That's staggering. And 978 million adults were pre-diabetic in 2021, and that number is climbing fast. So we're going to talk about this. We're going to talk about healthy living. In fact, more to the point, we're going to talk about the 7 skills to lasting health. And we're going to talk about that subject with two people who care very much about that subject. We're going to talk to sisters who, by the way, have a very fascinating career. Pearl Barrett and Serene Allison are with us. They are the sister duo and best-selling authors behind the Trim Healthy Mama series. They have a shared passion for health, for family, and balanced living. They've transformed the lives of millions throughout their unique approach to nutrition and wellness. And their groundbreaking work as authors, entrepreneurs, and influencers has positioned them as trusted authorities in the health and wellness industry. They are New York Times best-selling authors, and they want to help you. So I want to welcome both Pearl and Serene to the conversation. Thank you so much for joining us. And I have to talk about your background before I talk about where you are today. Both of you, back in the 1990s, signed up with Forefront Records, and you started touring wildly in the Christian music realm. How do you jump from music to nutrition?
21: Well, guess what? We had a bunch of babies that made us want to get off the road and stop, you know, moshing around and headbanging. And we thought, you know, we've got to feed these babies right.
22: And feed ourselves right.
21: That's right.
22: Feed our husbands right. So that's kind of what took us off the road and back into the kitchen.
20: And this idea to the two of you, I mean, you're beautiful. That's self-evident by the pictures I have on my information page on the cover of the book as well. Were you, both of you or one of you, struggling at any time with diet, weight, that post-baby weight that we put on trying to get it off? I mean, what was the catalyst to be able to do that? You wanted to take care of your baby, so you're looking well to the ways of your household, as Scripture says. But how does that translate into saying, okay, we're going to look at health and wellness and nutrition?
21: I think the catalyst for me was trying to find the perfect way to eat to feed a family when you're in such a vulnerable season of reproductive years? Like my tummy would be going out with pregnancy and then I'd want it to come back in and then going out again and then I'd want it to come back in. And it was like, ah, I feel so vulnerable. What is a healthy way that's going to be nourishing to my pregnancies, help me produce milk and actually help me honor my waistline and keep a girlish figure? And so that was really the catalyst for me. Pearl had...
22: Yeah, I did have a weight problem. Now, we're genetically tall, so my weight problem isn't something that people would look at me and say, well, she is obese, she needs to lose weight. But I knew it wasn't right for me. I felt inflamed and I could not fit into my jeans. And it just bothered me because that was never a problem. You know, we were raised on healthy food and I had a good metabolism until after, you know, a few babies. And I couldn't fit back in my jeans. And so that, yeah, I felt that.
21: And I think the catalyst for us for writing these books and starting the Trim Healthy Mama movement was because we became so undone and so broken after that search for the perfect diet, the perfect way to feed a family. Where did we look? We looked to the wisdom of man. We got out all the health books. It wasn't like a big internet thing back then. So we went, you know, to the library and we studied all the ways. And we kind of like, we got beat up by the diet train. I mean, we did the meat only, you know, the keto. We did that. I was a raw food vegan for decades and tried to, you know, have pregnancies on that. It did not go well at all. But we became really broken. And then I just remember one day kind of like parting the Bible with my tearing face, with my snotty nose. I was so desperate because I was so undone. And I was like, God, I've always come to you for spiritual wisdom, but I need practical wisdom here. And it was a beautiful God moment. The verse that popped out to me was an incredible verse in Deuteronomy, and I'll just paraphrase it, but it was like, I will make you ride on the high places, and I give you the harvest of the field, the blood of the grape, the fat of the ram, the milk of the goat. It went through all the food groups. And again, I will make you ride on the high places. And I was like, I am broken. I'm down in the deep valley. I'm not in a high place at all. You know, I had sarcopenia. I was just totally, my digestive system was undone. And I ran over to Pearl's house and I was like, Pearl, the Bible is all about inclusion. He's the giver of good things. And always the wisdom of man was cushing out the food groups.
20: Wow, what a wonderful story. We've got so much more to look at. What I love about this particular book is that you really distilled it down. The other thing I love about it is that both of you are saying this isn't about diet. We have to get over this idea of counting calories all the time. And it's hard because it's a multi-billion dollar industry here in the United States. All you have to do is sit down to watch television and one ad is telling you to buy a hamburger, the other ad is telling you what a diet program is that you can go on. So we're nutritionally schizophrenic in this country. I love the way you go right back to the basics. You take the pressure off. You talk about rhythms. You talk about lifestyle. So we've got a lot to share. The book is called The 7 Skills to Lasting Health. They're straightforward. You don't have to be a biochemist to figure out how your metabolism works, and it's biblically sound. Back after this.
0: This is the Middle East Report, your connection to truthful reporting on Israel and the Middle East. I'm John Riley. For over 47 years, Iran has called the United States the Great Satan and Israel the Little Satan. And in practical terms, that means that Iran has openly called for the destruction of the United States and Israel. And in spite of all of this, the Trump administration has made an agreement that many conservatives say will embolden Iran and give them cash to continue their terrorism. Senator Ted Cruz on his recent podcast had some strong words of concern about this recent agreement between the United States and Iran.
1: $300 billion flows into Iran. That's what's contemplated under this agreement. As long as the regime remains the Ayatollah and the mullahs, they have not changed. They still chant death to America. They still want to kill us. And they will use that money. So for 47 years, the Islamic regime in Iran has been waging war with America. They've been the number one funder of terrorism worldwide. They're 90% of the funds to Hamas, 90% of the funds to the Houthis, 90% of the funds to Hezbollah, all come from Iran. That money, if we send that money, and by the way, the money is anticipated being deposited in the Bank of Iran, which is controlled by the IRGC. The IRGC is a terrorist group. And now this agreement contemplates billions of dollars flowing into the IRGC's coffers. If the Islamic regime remains in power, that regime, I believe, will continue to threaten President Trump and his family. They've twice hired hitmen to try to murder the president. I believe the Ayatollah with $300 billion, the result of that would be more Americans killed in terrorism. And this regime, they lie. Yes, they've promised not to develop nuclear weapons. If they get $300 billion, they will use that money to develop nuclear weapons. The reason I don't want them to have nuclear weapons is I think the odds are unacceptably high they would use those nuclear weapons. The risk is that hundreds of thousands of Americans would be killed in a flash of an eye by detonating a nuclear weapon in New York City or Los Angeles. I believe if the Ayatollah were able to do so, he would. The Obama nuclear deal inevitably would have led to Iran getting nuclear weapons. But I think now President Trump is receiving bad advice, and I'm hopeful that he will choose to go down a different course and not give billions of dollars, either American money or anybody else's money. I don't want people who want to kill us to have the means to be able to do so.
2: One of the other things in this memorandum of understanding deals with Israel and Lebanon. There are a lot of people that are really concerned that this would neuter our ally, who is actually going after terrorists, organizations, Hamas and Hezbollah, terrorist fighters. I want to get your reaction to that part of this deal as well.
1: You want to know Iran's priorities? The very first thing they negotiate in this deal is stop attacking Hezbollah, the terrorists that are murdering civilians. Understand, Hezbollah is not a government organization. It's not a legitimate organization. It is purely a terrorist organization. They target citizens. They target civilians. They target women and children. They fire rockets into Israel routinely. And the very first thing is a protection for Hezbollah in Lebanon. And understand, Hezbollah, yes, it's a threat to Israel. Hezbollah is also a threat to America. Hezbollah has murdered many Americans, and so protecting Hezbollah in this agreement, I think, is also counter to U.S. national security interests.
0: Texas Senator Ted Cruz is not the only one concerned about this agreement. Louisiana Senator Bill Cassidy said Reagan is rolling over in his grave. Iran's nuclear ambitions were not curbed, and they have learned that threatening the Strait of Hormuz works and will undoubtedly leverage that in the future. And now Iran gets to build brand new infrastructure under this deal. That's the Middle East Report. Thanks for listening. 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
20: So let me read that verse referred to in Deuteronomy, because it really is an eye-opener. Deuteronomy 32, 13 and 14. He made him ride on the high places of the earth, and he ate the produce of the field, and he made him suck honey from the rock and oil from the flinty rock, curds of cows and milk of the flock, and with fat of lambs and rams, the breed of Bashan and goats, with the finest of the wheat and the blood of grapes. And as Pearl and Allison point out, Pearl and Serene point out, this is the food groups all in one: grains, fat, fruit, vegetation, dairy, meat, all in one passage. Pearl and her sister Serene, by the way, are the women behind the Trim Healthy Mama lifestyle. And this brings to bear a balanced, wholesome approach without extremes. And why I love this book is you distill. There's all kinds of recipes and suggestions in the back of the book, but you start out by helping us understand not the rules, as you right, but the rhythms. And you talk about the fact that God made us as omnivores, which means the word omni, everything. God made it all. It's all for our enjoyment. The problem is, I think for so many of us, when we step into the world of dining, we've made this simple because we all live those lives of fast-paced to-dos, that calendar on the refrigerator, every place we're running someplace, sometime for something. And so we think, A, we have to be a biochemist in this grocery store to figure out what it is we have to buy, or B, we'll make this simple and all I'll do is count calories. And if I'm under that targeted number every day, I'm doing real good. What's wrong with that approach?
22: Well, I think it takes all the celebration and the joy out of eating. And, you know, we discovered that for women have a love relationship with food. And when it's more like a scarcity or denial relationship with food, then that's all we think about. And it becomes imbalanced and it becomes a little obsessive. And when we bring that, hey, all the can-haves back, but we do it in the right way, God's ways, God's food, then this becomes a life of gifts. Food is a gift. God's foods are gifts. But when they're warped, when they're processed, you know, when kind of they've been transformed into something that's not healthy, yes, no, they're no longer gifts. But when we eat his foods, wow, are we blessed. And when we look at it like that, kind of diet culture can just begin to fade away and that peace comes. We don't have to like be torn by the new tangent that says, oh, you're not supposed to eat plants or you're not supposed to eat meat. God knows. He's our creator. He designed us. So I think he knows a little more than some person in a white coat on a book.
4: And that's where we've finally found our peace. And that's using the word of God as our filter. We lay it over the tangents. You know, if some paleo diet says grains are not for humanity, well, then we look at the Bible, and of course we don't want Monsanto glyphosate wheat, right? But we see that bread is the stuff of life. So ancient grains, you know, made into lovely, hearty sourdough loaves, that's a gift. That's the stuff of life. And we believe what the Bible says, not what some health guru says. It's peace to us.
5: Hmm. I love, by the way, just as an aside, when you talk about bread, the fact that Jesus being called the bread of life, and Jesus ate bread. So therefore, you don't draw a big X through it and say, I'm not supposed to ever have that. It's how we take it, that in. Yes. That's so important. So let me go to, and I love, by the way, another section of the book is when you take a look at all of the diets that are out there, and then you look at God's wisdom. That was such an eye-opener to me, that every one of them, you know, we applaud them for their motive, but every one of them falls short of the very holistic and profoundly important here, biblical approach to our eating that I think is so essential. So you list seven skills. So let me start with the first one, which is eat breakfast. I thought this was fascinating, but I think it's also problematic because a lot of people wake up and they're starving. A lot of people wake up and go, oh, I'll just skip it. And by the way, that'll be that many fewer calories in the day. What's wrong with that?
4: Well, you know, why is it called breakfast? To break that fast.
5: Breaking the fast, exactly.
4: And in the morning, your body is in a catabolic state. You know, you need amino acids so that your whole entire system will run. And where do you get amino acids if you don't get it from a beautiful protein-rich breakfast? From your muscles. So in the morning, your muscles, if you don't eat, get broken down. And that is not what we need, because muscle is our metabolism. When you have clean, lean body mass, it opens up and it kind of absorbs the blood sugar. And that sends us into an insulin sensitive state instead of insulin resistance, which is the problem that we're all facing these days.
5: Can you linger there for just a minute? For people who don't struggle with diabetes or a diagnosis or aren't constantly watching what their sugar is, or have the metrics or the insulin intake they have to take in that whole journal, that whole world. Talk to me about insulin, what the body does to create it, and why we need to be very cognizant about it. And why, as I noted, and those were statistics, by the way, I took out of your book, this uptick in diagnosis in diabetes is going through the roof. Why?
22: Well, insulin is a wonderful hormone that God made, and it clears our blood sugar and it puts it into our muscle cells where it gets made for fuel. The problem is you know, most diet in the Western world is it has too much blood sugar. So insulin has to go on overdrive and it's always being sent out. And so then the muscle cells are like, oh, you again? Insulin again? I'm tired of you. I can't open up to you. I'm already full. And that's called insulin resistance. And when we're eating processed foods, when sugar is, you know, pervasive in our diets, it happens to everybody.
4: Yeah. And a lot of people think, well, I'm not, you know, diabetic. I don't need to watch my blood sugar like you're mentioning before. But, you know, it's a silent creep. And many people today in America, they're pre-diabetic, they're insulin resistant. They don't even know, especially when you get postmenopause, people think, I don't know, it's just this postmenopausal stage, I'm just getting a little thick around the middle. No, you're actually in insulin resistance. Because that happens when after your hormones go, you know, your muscles start to go too. It's that decline and you're just forced into that season of insulin resistance. So I think a lot more need to care than even know they need to care.
22: The great thing is that there are ways to combat it, and that's what our skills do.
5: Exactly. Exactly. So let me go back to breakfast. You say that it's always imperative that breakfast includes protein. Well, herein lies another conundrum. I think when you think to a lot of people, what do you mean when you say protein? They're thinking a big steak. I think we have to learn to where protein resides. So talk to me about that.
22: Protein is so simple in our lives, and there's so many ways to get it. I mean, eggs, egg whites, Greek yogurt, cottage cheese, lean meats in the morning, breakfast meats. All of these are fabulous, easy ways. Or just a protein shake, a whey shake with blueberries. Yum.
20: Let me take a break. This hour is going to go far too quickly. The book they've written is called The 7 Skills to Lasting Health. Very hands-on, very pragmatic. Trackers, by the way, in the book so that you can keep posts of what you're doing. And remember, this is about changing your rhythm. It isn't about a bunch of rules. You'll have a step forward, maybe a step back again, but it's constantly moving in the right direction so you can have that love affair with food the way God designed it. So glad that Pearl Barrett and Serene Allison are with us. Much more coming your way right after this.
6: Hi, everybody. This is Jimmy DeYoung Jr. with Prophecy Today, where we examine current events in the light of God's prophetic word. Today on the program, we have Dr. Andy Woods talking to us about the MOU, or the Iran deal, and how it fits into Bible prophecy. More on that in one moment.
7: It's time now for Prophecy Today, a look at current events in light of biblical prophecy. Now with the latest news update, here's Jimmy DeYoung.
6: Dr. Woods, what's your thoughts on the MOU or the Iran deal?
9: Well, I think the main problem with the MOU, you know, what's being called the Iran deal, is it's predicated on dealing with someone in good faith. But we're dealing here with the Middle East, and you're dealing with a Shiite Islamic theocracy, you know, that's allowed to lie to advance their beliefs, according to Taqiyya. And they have another doctrine called Hudna, where they can sort of backpedal just to regroup. And I think Hudna, if I understand it right, has a 14-year limit on it. So there's really no such thing as long-term peace agreements when you're dealing with an Islamic regime like that. So I think the whole thing is doomed to fail for that reason. You know, I don't know why all of a sudden we can trust them this time to keep their word. I mean, I think the whole thing is just crazy. And I'm disappointed from a political level that we got involved in this kind of arrangement. I wish we had just continued bombing until the regime was out of power. But we haven't done that. And to me, it's just business as usual.
6: Dr. Woods, when you look at Bible prophecy, how does this fit into Bible prophecy?
9: We look at everything through the lens of the Bible, and our lens as prophecy students for a long time has always been Ezekiel 38 and 39, which talks about a conglomeration of nations that will invade the land of Israel in the last days, consisting of Russia, Turkey, and Persia, which is Iran. And so early on with Operation Epic Fury, Midnight Hammer, etc., I thought, well, this is going to slow down Ezekiel 38 and 39 from happening. I mean, the way I see it now is it's sped everything up, because what it's done is it's pushed Iran into the arms of Russia. In fact, when the Iranian leaders were plotting their escape, they wanted to escape to, guess where? Russia. And I think Russia will come in and quickly resupply what was lost. And I don't think this deal is going to do anything to deter the regime. I mean, keep in mind, these are people that have killed, since Operation Epic Fury, probably somewhere between 40 to 80,000 people of their own nation, their own people they've killed. And there's nothing in this MOU standing up for them. And so if Ezekiel 38 and 39 means what it says and says what it means, it talks about a regional, you know, bellicose, aggressive Persia that's anti-Western and anti-Israel in the last days. And that's what this agreement has done. It hasn't deterred them from that. It's emboldened them. A lot of them are declaring victory because of this MOU. And of course, the connection with Rosh or Russia is interesting, because Russia and Iran formed that alliance that's going to invade Israel in the last days. So I guess when all this stuff started, I thought this is going to slow down Ezekiel 38 and 39. I'm now of the opposite opinion. It's actually speeding things up.
6: Dr. Andy Woods. Remember, Ezekiel 38, 39, which I believe is the second seal that's released, happens after the rapture of the church. If we're so close to Ezekiel 38 and 39, how much closer are we to the rapture of the church?
10: Remember, if you want more of the latest news out of the Middle East, go to our website at prophecytoday.com. There you will also find information for a better understanding of biblical prophecy as it relates to our world today. This is Jay Johnson inviting you to join us every Monday through Friday for Prophecy Today. Remember, the Lord Jesus is coming, and it could be today. So let's keep looking up until...
20: Pearl Barrett and Serene Allison are the sister duo team behind the Trim Healthy Mama brand. That's a lifestyle brand that's built on balanced, wholesome eating without extremes, and their message champions all the foods God made and promotes a joyful, grace-filled relationship with nourishment. Raise your hand if that's appealing to you. I thought so. You know, we're so tired of the rules and the rigidity and the just do this and that will happen. And in the meantime, even if you lose weight temporarily, you're not speaking to the rhythms that God has created in your life or understanding this relationship that our body was designed to have with food. And both of you say in the book, which I thought was interesting, that protein isn't just another nice addition. It is the backbone of the Trim Healthy Lifestyle. And I asked you, unfortunately, a question just before we came up to a break, and I know there's so much more to explore in the world of protein. So why is it that this is kind of the spinal column, if you will, of the whole approach?
22: Because protein fuels your muscles. And my little sister, Serene, here said it before, muscle is your metabolism. And as we get older, after the age of 30, all of us lose muscle mass every year. So how do we stop that? And muscle is also an anti-aging organ, they're coming to find out. It speaks to your immune system. It secretes myokines, which are incredible. And they actually say that the more muscle you build as you age, the better that your brain will work, and it prevents dementia.
11: Yeah, so we're not trying to be Mrs. Hulks here. I mean, you know, we look like normal women, but we have retained our muscle through protein. And then, you know, a later skill we talk about, move your body. Nothing extreme, no boot camps needed. It's very doable, as you said, with rhythms. But it's just being aware that every year I'm going to lose my muscle mass unless I keep my protein in every meal. And we just use this really simple question before each meal and each snack. And it is, where's my protein?
22: Yeah.
20: In fact, please go ahead.
22: No, I was just going to say the more clean, lean body mass that you have, the more you can actually celebrate food and eat, because your muscles will just absorb that blood sugar up. And so it's actually a happier way to eat. It's a better relationship with food to center everything around protein. You're building those muscles, and you know, when you get in the gym too, to support that, and you can actually eat more instead of eat less. And that's always a fun thing.
20: Absolutely. I was going to say that you have a tracker, and you say that you should put down, as you follow this Monday through Sunday, what you had for breakfast, if you ate breakfast, what your protein source was, lunch, what your protein source was, dinner, what your protein source was, snack, what your protein source was. So that begs the question, can you have too much protein in your diet? It looks like no.
22: Well, you know what? Protein, everything in balance, right? So protein doesn't need, you don't have to eat a ginormous 100 gram steak. I mean, we can only burn so much protein, because it all comes in with the other skills. Like, we've got skill three is eat more veggies. God made plants. They need a place on your plate. We need healthy carbs. We need our fat. So when protein is done and balanced with all these other things, it doesn't become this massive thing. And you know that tracker you talked about? That's for people that it's going to help. Honestly, we don't track.
12: I have never written down it.
22: But if you're just starting and if you're not used to even thinking about protein, it is helpful for some people baby stepping their way.
20: Yeah, exactly. And that's why I asked the question before, because I think for a whole lot of people, protein equals that steak. But you just talked about yogurt and you talked about cottage cheese. How many people recognize the fact that there's protein in cottage cheese? So I'm going to ask some very rudimentary questions here for people who want to change their rhythms, which is, if you don't know what constitutes a protein, where's a good place to go and find out?
22: I mean, we got that book right there that lists them all. but you know, you can just do a real quick Google and it will tell you. But, you know, Serene, let's talk about animal proteins, because the animal kingdom has proteins, yes. The plant kingdom has proteins, and they're both good, but one's different.
12: Yeah, animal protein is what you call that complete protein. And even though some plant proteins they can call, like, you know, on paper complete, like quinoa has all the amino acids, but not really the amount of essential amino acids that's really going to build your muscle and trigger
21: muscle synthesis, whereas animal protein has leucine in it. And leucine is your muscle foreman, if you could call it that. And it's like, okay, we're going to get the job done. We're going to build some muscle. And then the other amino acids are like the minions, and they kind of build that muscle tissue up. But you need the leucine to kind of command the job. And plant protein doesn't have that. So we love to really anchor around animal protein. But like Pearl said, that third skill is eat more veggies. So we like to call ourselves meat eating vegans. We love it all. We just celebrate it all. And but you know, I love red meat. I just love it. But it's not like a huge place in my diet because I love salmon and I love kefir. I love kefir smoothies and I like scrambled eggs and I like cottage cheese. You know, so I like tuna pouches too and a deli meat sandwich. So it's not like I'm always steak again.
5: Yes, exactly. Exactly. Well, because I read your book, I wanted to Google whether or not there was protein in hummus. So here's where I started my little journey. So I discovered, here's a mix. It's got carbs, but because of the chickpeas in it, it also has an animal protein in it. So if, you know, thanks to the internet, I guess if I'm confused, I can look something up to say, does such and such qualify as a protein? But what you're saying is that at every meal and in our snack, ask yourself this question. Is there protein in it? And that protein helps build the muscle and it slows down the aging and it helps with the immunological system. It sounds like a home run.
22: Oh, it is. And when you ask that question, you know, you don't have to like be so concerned with insulin resistance, especially when you do it with the other skills, because it starts to kind of take care of itself because protein leads the way.
5: Okay, excellent. Well, there are seven skills here, and we've just touched barely on three of them. I want to point them out to you again. First of all, you have to start by eating breakfast. That's so tremendously important. Then we talked about eating sufficient protein. We touched on the subject of veggies. But when we come back, this might be the most interesting and a bit complex of the skills. It's separate your fuels. What does that mean? Well, Pearl and Serene will explain that to us when we get back. The book is called The Seven Skills to Lasting Health. It's a wonderful, hands-on approach that helps you relax and have a grace-filled relationship with food. Back after this.

0: 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Here's Brad Dacus.
1: 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Please pray for PJI as it continues defending religious freedom, parental rights, and other constitutional liberties.
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2: 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We're spending the hour with New York Times bestselling authors and the sister dynamic team behind Trim, Healthy Mama, Pearl Barrett, and Serene Allison. They have a new book out now called The 7 Skills to Lasting Health. I really like it because for the first time in my life, I don't feel like I have to be a biochemist when I go into the grocery store. And it moves you away from rules and moves you to rhythms of your life instead and helps you understand. And I love the fact that they really zoomed in on that verse from Deuteronomy, that God made all of this for our pleasure and our enjoyment. It's just about making wise choices. So just as a quick flyover on what we've discussed, and there's more in the book, by the way. Skill 1, eat breakfast. Skill 2, eat sufficient protein. Skill 3, eat more veggies. And this was the one that I had to spend some time thinking about. Skill 4 is separate your fuels. Okay, where do you start with this? What does it even mean to separate your fuels?
3: Well, first of all, we'd like to say we put it skill number 4 because we don't want it to be the first thing people think about when they come to the 7 skills. We want them to get the basics down first. When you start eating breakfast, when you start anchoring your meals and snacks around protein, when you start eating more veggies, oftentimes you will start losing weight and start feeling fantastic. Skill number 4 is only when you get stuck and you still feel like, you know what, my weight is not budging. I need a little help. That's when we do skill 4. So we like to kind of put a caveat on skill 4. Separate your fuels when you need to.
4: But I guess we should describe what it means, right? Because, you know, it can sound, what on earth is separate your fuels? So we've got 3 macronutrients we have. We've already talked about protein, but the other 2 are carbs and fats. We need both. We crave both. Why? God designed us to thrive on both of those. Healthy carbs, healthy fats, both fantastic. When you shove them both in a meal in high amounts, though,

0: food groups, and it's wonderful and it works.
1: Wow. Again, this is where, and forgive me for the rudimentary aspect of this question, but if I want to make sure I don't make those mistakes, when you see carbs, and again, this is what we've been fed by Madison Avenue. I'm sorry, but unfortunately, we let the world teach us about nutrition, and mostly it's a bad lecture. So when you hear carbs, it's like, oh, the worst thing in the world. You don't want any carbs. Boo, bad, terrible. Oh, that's a carb. I can't eat it. So that begs the question again, what constitutes a good carb?
0: Yeah, a good carb. Let's just think about the carbs described in the Bible, you know, the ancient grains. Let's talk about, you know, it says refresh me with apples.
2: Fruit.
0: Yeah, fruit. And you've got the pulses. Daniel ate the pulses, right? That means the lentils and the beans, you know, and you've got the tubers, the roots, the sweet potatoes, and even the golden potatoes. You know, you can get purple potatoes. It's all wonderful. And these complex carbohydrates, they fire up your metabolism. When you don't eat carbs and you just eat like a keto diet, you're actually decimating your microbiome because you need plants, you need carbohydrates to actually cause this, like to have this resistant starch so that we can have a great microbiome. And it even produces bacteria that helps you lose weight and fight fat. So when we ditch a whole food group, our body just actually reacts in the long term in a bad way. And so we love complex carbohydrates when you don't eat enough of them. Also, your leptin tanks. And when your leptin tanks, you go in survival mode and you start holding on to every calorie.
1: Wow. Okay. Then what's a good fat? Because again, you're supposed to eschew anything that has to do with fat because you're trying to lose fat in your diet. Why would you eat fat, right?
2: Oh, fats are so fantastic for our brain pathways, our hormones. So good fats are... Yes, we hear the good fats and we think, oh, avocados, olive oil. Okay, they are fantastic. But you know what? God actually called butter good. Do you know that Abraham fed butter to Jehovah? And butter is all throughout the Bible.
0: You know, so we've got butter of kind.
2: Yes.
0: Butter of kind. And he fed him a calf, two calf and a butter of kind.
2: So we've got some fatty meats in there. We love both. We both lean meats, fatty meats. There are good cheeses.
0: All goat's cheese. Decadent and delicious.
2: All the wonderful pure oils, not like the rancid, you know, hydrogenated, all those oils that have been kind of processed by man, but the pure oils.
0: Even the egg yolk, you know, these wonderful fats that help you with your fat-soluble vitamins, help you absorb all your plant nutrients.
1: That's so relieving. Do you realize what we're not told about these things? But what, Nalini, going back to separating the fuels. So what you're saying is if you're going to have a heavy abundance of one type, you don't want to put in a heavy of another because you're going to countermand what the effectiveness is. Now, put that in simple terms for me. So in other words, I liked what you said about having the steak, but then putting the rice on top of it.
2: Yeah, and let me just explain it like this. Because your body is designed to always burn glucose first. You have to get that blood sugar down. It's kind of like a safety mechanism of the body. Burn glucose, like get rid of that first. So if you have a standard American diet that's got all the food groups in and usually like really spiking refined carbs and that bad fat. Okay, so you have a pizza and your body has to burn through that white starch crust first. It just has to. Got to take care of it. But if you're a sedentary, if your muscles have been like declining, if you're just a normal woman working behind a desk, like a secretary, and you have this pizza, you can't even burn through a white crust. You've got nowhere to put that. No muscles saying, give me, give me, give me. And then you will never get to that pepperoni and cheese. But if you separated that, right, and you decided to have pepperoni and cheese on a salad with olives and all kinds of yummy stuff without that white starchy, you know, crust, you would get straight to burning all those fats. So when we celebrate fats, we take that carb out because we're like, let's let you burn those fats. But when you need to celebrate carbohydrates, always those good kinds, right, that are talked about in the Bible, your body gets straight to burning that and doesn't have fats left there. So it goes to your adipose tissue and starts burning that.
3: Yeah, so back to your steak, I really want to make most people love steak, right? So what do you have steak with? You have it with yummy roasted broccoli with butter or zucchini, some sort of veggie that's not a carby veggie. And or two or three veggies, it doesn't matter, but just keep your fats without the carbs and it works to shed fat. Now, you don't have to make every meal like this. You just have meals, you know, whatever's working for your body.
0: And we don't want to be known for separating your fuels. We want to be known for the seven skills that are these easy rhythms, right? This is just a helper. Like Pearl and I don't separate our fuels at all
3: because we're at goal weight.
1: That's cool.
0: But we did for a while.
3: Oh, yeah.
0: We do when we need to.
1: But now you've gotten to the point. Well, that raises a question. I was thinking when you were talking, is there any food out there at all?

0: that you would never eat?
1: Yes, because I'm bad cop. And so I like Pearl is just kind of like, she gives herself a whole lot more grace than I do. Now I have to practice skill number 7, give yourself grace. I'm kind of like, it is not a treat to me. Sugar is not a treat to me. I'm like, how can it be a treat when it's poison? So my brain can't get around it. So I don't eat sugar at all. Pearl might have a piece of tiramisu on a cruise.
2: Yeah, yeah. So we're just different. You know, we both live in food freedom and it looks different to one another. Serene will eat some dark chocolate here and there.
1: Oh, yeah.
2: Yeah, of course. Things like that. We don't, you know, and we're going to talk about that skill soon. Unshackle from sugar, I believe it's our skill.
0: Yes.
2: Yeah.
0: And that's the next skill. Well, that's exactly, that was beautiful. It was like we rehearsed that. I wanted to go exactly to that part because I have gotten to the point in my life now where, first of all, I'm one of those fortunate people, and we all ask this of family members and friends, would you go for sweets or would you go for salty? I'm the salty every time. So sweets aren't a problem for me. For my husband, no, he's got to have the sweets. I just look at it now exactly as you said before. I think it's such a poison. I don't want it. Now, that doesn't mean we can't have sweet things in our life, and you talk about that in the book, but I think it's important for us to really and truly just do a deep dive on why sugar is so bad for us right now.
2: Well, it's the way it's eaten in our culture. It's in such high amounts that it actually changes DNA. It changes our genetics. And there's studies that we cite in the book that talks about that. So whatever, you know, we were kind of destined to, if we just eat, you know, sugar, that happens. But when you eat healthy foods and you unshackle from sugar, those things that maybe you were predisposed to type 2 diabetes, etc., it doesn't have to happen. And that's called epigenetics, when you actually kind of change the course of your life.
1: Yeah. And I would like to say, you know, too, I feel like the reason why sugar in our culture is so dangerous is it's become, especially for Christians. And I hope this is not okay to say.
2: Oh, you don't care.
1: Incorrect.
2: You don't care about it.
1: Okay, I'm a bad cop. Let me just go there. Let me just put my hat on. It's become the sanctioned drug of Christians. We break bread over donuts and soda. And you know what I'm saying?
0: It's
1: so
0: true.
1: I just... We know that smoking's bad. We know that drinking in excess is bad. You know, we're not going to go out and vape and do all these other crutches. But we sure do not have a problem on being addicted to a poison that really is breaking down the family as much as alcohol is breaking down the family. Because we have 7-year-olds now running around with diabetic ties around their middle, and it's not fair. And they're starting to have problems now that you should only start having when you're over 40.
0: Yeah, I agree. My mom said that, by the way, growing up, that particularly in Christian churches where we know where the taboos are, but we rejoice with food and it's always sugar laden. So you're absolutely right. So that isn't I'm not casting aspersion on the church. I'm just saying we have to start recognizing that there's another way to say I love you to your family and faith, but not maybe so much with the sugar. And there are substitutes. So talk to me about, I'm not a big fan, by the way, of the marketed sugar substitutes. I don't like the studies about their carcinogenic probabilities or possibilities. So you hear the music. When we come back, if you wanted to make something like some sort of a dessert, but you didn't want to use the sugar, what are some substitutes that we could use? And by the way, we haven't gotten through all of these. Unshackling sugar is skill number 5. There's still 2 more. We're going to tell you what those 2 are when we get back. It's a fabulous book. It's going to change your relationship with food. Stop counting the calories, get off the rules, move to the rhythm, and understand that we are fearfully and wonderfully made, and God gave us all of this for our enjoyment. We just have to understand how it interacts in our body and what's good and what isn't good for this temple. Back after this.

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1: Our nation is founded on a divine law premise. So our rationale is fixed and objective. It's not a social contract theory that's fluid and subjective. And so our interpretation of all of our laws and understanding the laws of nature and of nature's God and what makes a human right must be consistent with biblical truth. Because if the source of our legal authority is vested in the person of God, he can't be inconsistent with himself. So we are only acting legitimately, and our civil government is only acting legitimately, and our church and our family governments, by the way, if we are consistent with God and consistent with biblical truth.
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2: Isn't this a refreshing way to look at food? I certainly think so. I'm so grateful that Pearl Barrett and Serene Allison have put their forces together and now helped us understand food, A, from a biblical perspective, and B, with a grace-filled perspective. All the don'ts you hear out there, supplemented with the do's when you do further analysis on the diets that are being offered out there, the approaches, they are sifted, tried, and found wanting. I love the approach that the Trim Healthy Mama has now put into our world so we can have this wonderful relationship with food. So we were talking about the skill of unshackling from sugar, which is so tremendously important, but I want to touch quickly on the last two skills as well. But people are saying, okay, I'm a baker. What do I use as a substitute? I'm having a sugar craving. What should I eat instead? How do we handle it?
3: Well, you know, we love the biblical sweetener, honey, right? I mean, raw honey is so good for our health, and God knew it was. But you know what the scripture says? It says, eat a little honey. And in our culture, you know, with some people want to eat more than a little. Now, honey impacts the blood sugar. It's definitely healthy. It's got minerals.
4: What does it say in the last part of that scripture, Pearl? I'm bad cop.
3: Yeah?
4: Eat a little honey. But the bad cop, remember, it says too much will make you sick.
3: Yeah. Exactly. Of course, bad cop's going to bring that. So you know, of course. And so maybe like you, Janet, you know, you don't need a lot of sweets. So a little honey's great in your life. But for people that really love sweet, we don't want to shame them. So there are natural sweeteners. You know, today, you really take your choice and what you're comfortable with. We don't love artificial ones. We really don't promote them. But we do love stevia, monk fruit, allulose. There's many sweeteners out there these days that bake well, they sweeten your sweet tea, they sweeten your smoothie, and they don't raise your blood sugar. And therefore, you can burn fat at the same time. So they are really helpful for some people.
4: Like your husband, who has a special smile just for things sweet.
3: Yes, exactly, my husband has to have dessert. Yeah.
2: Wow. All right. The other one, this is self-evident. It's about moving. I mean, we can't be sedentary. There is this relationship between the fuel we put in our body, in other words, the food, and the engine. I mean, we can't just keep putting the fuel in and never drive the car. What would happen? So it's so redundant. It's so self-evident, but it's so crucial. Why should we move? How can we move? When is moving enough? What if I've got some issues with my health and I can't move as much as I want to? What do I do to make sure, that ad, this is one of those Madison Avenue taglines that works. The body that moves in motion stays in motion. So the idea of being in motion is important. How do we get motivated to be in motion?
3: Right. Well, you know, it's that whole seeing your muscle as metabolism. Metabolism. Boy, that was a mouthful. Muscle as metabolism. Say that 10 times. Because when you see that, when you envision that, it's such a great impetus because you're seeing it's not just about toned arms and legs, because that's not it for everybody. But when somebody realizes I can eat more, I can enjoy food, I can age well. You know, I do not have to thicken around the middle so much. It's that building muscle that will do that for you. It's that building muscle that will reverse insulin resistance and take down that inflammation of your body. But I do want to say, because I've always been an exercise nut, I love exercising. But what's great about the skill is you don't have to do a lot of it. Because when I was a nutcase, doing it all the time, every day of the week, waking up at 5:30, I wrecked my health. Because it was cortisol to me. I was doing too much and I was tearing down my body. And so, you know, we speak a lot to women. And we, you know, it's the Bible says he leads those gently that are with young. And so, you know, when we speak to mamas, we're like, you know, it's not your season to go boot camp. And also we never change being those reproductive life givers, even when we're postmenopausal. Our bodies are still designed
4: as a woman, as a life giver, and we have to be more careful and gentle with ourselves. We have two kisspeptin receptors. Men only have one. And kisspeptin receptors are like these antennae that go throughout the body. They're not really, but I'm just using it as a picture. They go out and try and say, do you have enough energy for what you're putting on your plate, basically, for your lifestyle? And most women, when they're into exercise, they over-exercise and they're putting their body into a stressor. So we say just 3 times a week, get in the gym. And do it. It doesn't have to be for very long. When you begin, you could just start with 10 minutes to lift some weights, get your form right, start lighter, but your goal is to get heavier and heavier.
3: And the rest is fundamental. The rest is walking. We love walking. God designed Adam to, he walked in the cool of the evening, right? In the Garden of Eden. Yeah. We love that picture. I love to take a walk.
4: And you know, like you said, some people, they're not even, they don't have the body that can really even move yet. Our father is 86 and he's broken his back in places. Yeah. And we have said, Dad, we're going to have you in your seat. We're going to design a workout where you can start lifting 5 pounds. And then next month, you can go to 8 pounds dumbbells. And so, you know, you just start where you're at, but you can always start, even if you're breathing, if you can move at all, at little places.
2: Mm-hmm. All right. The last one, and you touched on this earlier, the idea of giving yourself grace. Tell me about that, because women can beat themselves up in this area, can't they?
3: Yes, I think women we've been so hard on ourselves, women. Either, you know, too sedentary, couch potato, or overdoing it in the gym, like Serene said, or feeding processed junk to our bodies, or just going nuts and fasting and eating one meal a day. So there's beautiful grace that God gives to us and that we have to give to ourselves and our families. And grace is poured on all these skills. None of these skills even work unless you just marinate them in grace. And that's where this life is lived, kind of just in love, giving ourselves forgiveness, giving ourselves mercies every morning, just like God does, and not requiring perfection. You know, rules of perfection, skills are just practiced.
4: You know, and we like to say, you know, in our book, all these skills have an identity attached to them. You know, so that you can put that on like a shirt every morning and slip on the shirt and you kind of know who you are. And when you know who you are, you start doing the behavior of that kind of that person, that identity. And so when you know you're protein strong or you're plant strong or you're a body trainer, you get up and you just do those things. It's just about identity and vision, not about rules and discipline.
2: That's what I found so attractive about this whole approach is that, again, it isn't the rules, the rigidity, it isn't even a focus on number. It's understanding holistically how we're made. You know, we love to quote that verse, we're fearfully and wonderfully made. Then understand how our body reacts, what builds muscle, what is metabolism, the fact that we're made different from men in terms of those receptors that we have in our brain. And not only that, but just to be very pragmatic. There's a whole, by the way, one of my favorite sections, let me repeat myself, is you're doing a side-by-side on meat only or keto or paleo or vegan. And then you look at what they're purporting and then you look at God's wisdom. And it really helps you understand that those might give you short-term results, but holistically, they are definitely not the best approach for you by any stretch. Let me tell you the other thing that Pearl and Serene did that was wonderful. The book is filled with recipes. There are 28 recipes, breakfast recipes, savory meals and bowls, soups and sandwiches, drinks, smoothies, and desserts. So I asked before about the sugar substitute. When you get into those recipes, it's right there for you. Then there's a bunch of FAQs in the book as well. You know, they've written big, thicker books, and they got feedback from people saying, not so big, just distill it so I can read it in an afternoon. Well, that's what this book is. It will begin your journey to a healthier lifestyle. So Pearl and Serene, thank you for your wisdom and your time. Thanks, friends. We'll see you next time.
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5: 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The kind of husbands and fathers that God desires.
6: If you'd like to learn more, go to everymanawarrior.com. 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
7: American Family News, I'm Robert Thornton. The Supreme Court has issued two landmark rulings today regarding President Trump's authority to remove officials from independent agencies. In a 6-3 decision, the court ruled that the president has the power to fire Federal Trade Commission commissioners at will, effectively overturning 90-year-old precedent. However, in a separate 5-4 ruling, the court blocked the president's attempt to fire Federal Reserve Governor Lisa Cook and cited the central bank's unique independence. Fox's Shannon Bream reports.
8: That big win the president is celebrating is what allows him to have the authority to dismiss, in this case, a member of the Federal Trade Commission. But that impacts a lot of other federal agencies. Writing for the majority, the Chief Justice John Roberts said this. He says to discharge the duties of his trust, the president must have the assistance of officers he can trust. Neither Congress nor the courts may saddle him with those with whom he cannot work. Now, dissenting in the case, Justice Sotomayor said this. She warns the result is a president who emerges after this decision now with far greater power than ever before. But the court did rein in the president's authority to dismiss Fed Board Governor Lisa Cook. They view the Fed differently, at least in the way that the president attempted to do it here via a letter posted on social media based on allegations of mortgage fraud that predate her appointment to the board.
7: The Supreme Court also ruled today that there are constitutional limits on technology companies' ability to provide law enforcement with broad location data of people based on their cell phone use. More from Fox's Jessica Rosenthal.
9: Law enforcement in Virginia in 2019 got a geofencing warrant from Google in which the tech company provided data of people using cell phones in an area where a bank robbery had just occurred. Witnesses had seen the suspect on a cell phone. This location data eventually resulted in the arrest of Ocala Chatry, who was since convicted of the crime. But the Supreme Court says that type of geofencing warrant was a Fourth Amendment search, and the Fourth Amendment protects individuals' reasonable expectations of privacy. The ruling likely won't impact Chatry's conviction, but Justice Alito wrote in a dissenting opinion that it does send shockwaves through their Fourth Amendment doctrine, eliminating the idea that you lose an expectation of privacy over data shared with a third party like Google. Jessica Rosenthal, Fox News.
7: A former Air Force missile officer said funding availability is going to determine whether President Trump can fully implement the Golden Dome defense system by the end of his term. Here's a report now from AFN's Chad Groening.
10: Recently, Secretary of War Pete Hegseth announced that the U.S. has carried out the first major test of President Donald Trump's Golden Dome missile defense shield and described the ambitious design as, quote, real, powerful, and on track. According to Hegseth, he personally witnessed the test, which used an autonomous system to take out a multitude of incoming threats. And the administration says the Golden Dome will be ready to defend North America from advanced threats like hypersonic missiles by the end of Trump's term in office. Gordon Klingenschmidt is an Air Force Academy graduate and former U.S. Space Command missile intelligence officer who runs the Pray in Jesus' Name project.
11: The Golden Dome is a fascinating project, and it's no longer a conceptual design like it was under Ronald Reagan. Now, under President Trump's leadership, he is actually implementing a 9-part strategy to prevent incoming missiles from destroying our major populated city. Kind of like we've been doing in Israel for the last decade, we've perfected the concept with the Israelis' version of the Golden Dome. Now we'll have one over the entire United States.
10: And Klingenschmidt says as far as implementation goes,
11: I think the technology is within reach. It's just a matter of the sequencing in the budget. And depending on the midterm elections, if America votes for a Democrat Congress, they might cut the Pentagon funding even further. So I think President Trump really needs to act this year if he wants to fully fund it. That needs to go through the Congress this year and not wait until the Democrats are in charge, because they just might kill the program out of spite.
10: I'm Chad Groening.
7: The National Weather Service says heat will peak in the Midwest and Mississippi Valley tomorrow through Thursday and shift into the Ohio Valley and East Coast late week into the weekend. Heat index values are forecast to be as high as 115 degrees in some areas. That is all our time for now. Find more news at AFN.net. I'm Robert Thornton.
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2: Hi, friends. Welcome to In the Market with Janet Parshall. So glad we're going to spend the hour together. You know, if you listen to this program with any regularity, we talk a lot about spiritual warfare. And we do because, A, the Word of God talks about it, and because, B, it is a reality. How do I know that? Well, Ephesians tells us so. We just can't see it because our battle is not against flesh and blood, but it is real. And unfortunately, when it comes to the subject of spiritual warfare, it's not unlike Goldilocks porridge. I make this point several times when we talk about this subject. Some churches think it's too hot and they're not going to touch it. Other churches, it's too cold. It doesn't have any relevance. In fact, I heard a pastor say once, we don't have to worry about spiritual warfare in the United States. It only happens in third world countries. Just let that sink in. False, but just let that sink in. And then there are other churches who get it right because they preach the whole counsel of God and they understand the reality of spiritual warfare. But they don't preach it out of fear because they understand this profoundly important principle that greater is he that is in us than he that is in the world. So all of the other ideologies and isms and worldviews out there will never, ever, ever threaten the primacy, the legitimacy, the hope, and the authenticity of the gospel message. When you stop and think about it, why does the Bible talk so often about the subject of light? In Genesis, God said, "Let there be light," and there was light. And God saw that the light was good, and God separated the light from the darkness. In John 1, verses 4 and 5, in him was life, and the life was the light of men. The light shines in the darkness, and the darkness has not overcome it. In 1 John, this is the message we have heard from him and proclaimed to you, that God is light, and in him is no darkness at all. James tells us every good and perfect gift is from above, coming down from the Father of lights, with whom there is no variation or shadow due to change. And one more, and I could go on. In John 8:12, and Jesus again spoke to them, saying, I am the light of the world. Whoever follows me will not walk in darkness, but will have the light of life. So light is attractive, life is illuminating, life is protective, light is the Lord, life is something that God gave us. Why then do we get drawn to darkness? How then can we become so easily ensnared? And that's what we're going to talk about this hour. One precious sister in the Lord's journey of moving steadfastly deeper and deeper and deeper into darkness, from abuse to addiction to the New Age to the occult to ritual magic. The list goes on and on and on. And yet, God is not willing that any should perish, but that all should come to repentance. God reached down into the life of this precious sister in the Lord and rescued her. And now she is a light, and she's letting it so shine before men. Jack Marino Chin is with us. She's written a very important book called Ensnared, Overcoming the Darkness of the New Age and Occult with the Light of God's Truth. It is her story. It is riveting. It is powerful. It is a wake-up call. And it reminds us all how easily we can slip into the descent that takes us away from the light and deeper into darkness. Jack is going to give us 1 hour of her time, and you're going to hear more of her testimony. So prepare yourself. This is so very powerful. Jack, first and foremost, thank you so much for the gift of your time. I can't repay you. Thank you even more for your very thorough book that goes through all of the nuances and chapters of your life. It's just absolutely riveting. Thank you also for wanting to teach us tenderly and not giving due deference to light or creating a kind of attractiveness where people want to go down that trail themselves and examine more. And yet, you felt compelled to be able to tell the whole truth of your story. You do it beautifully, and I know you had to do it with a lot of prayer. So kudos to you, because the balance is absolutely there. Thank you, and welcome to the program. I'm thrilled you're here.
18: Thank you so much for having me, Jana. It is truly a blessing to get to talk about what the Lord has done in my life. And that was definitely my heart, was to be able to expose the unfruitful works of darkness without dwelling on the darkness too much. I know that I myself was allured to the darkness. And so I really wanted to guard against that while telling the truth about how deceptive it truly is.
2: Wow. And you do it beautifully. So let me ask a question. Whenever you decide to kick Satan to the curb, as my friend Dr. Carl Payne loves to say when he comes and visit with us, he gets mad that he's lost a member of his team. Have you, since you've written this book, since you've been so public in your testimony of what Christ has done in, for, and through you, have you come under times of attack since you've left the darkness and come into the light of Christ?
18: Oh, yes. As we know, spiritual warfare is a reality. And I'm so glad that you mentioned Ephesians. I'm so glad that the Lord talks about these things and equips us to stand firm in Him and in the strength of His might. And I say it again and again, but I am so thankful that Ephesians 1:21 is in the Bible, that Jesus is far above all rule and authority and power and dominion and every name that is named, not only in this age, but also in the one to come. And so, yes, there is reality of spiritual warfare that I've gone through since exposing this darkness, since telling my story. But I am so thankful. I know that I am in Christ, and there is no comparison to that.
2: Amen. And that verse that you just quoted from Ephesians, when you feel the enemy pressing in, does it give you comfort to know that this is not parallelism here. This isn't like the Chicago Bears versus the Green Bay Packers. He's God, and Satan is a fallen creation whose days are numbered. Does it give you peace to know that while the enemy might try to oppress you, you have the protection of the King of Kings who gives you all the protection you need?
18: Yes, absolutely. And that was such a desire in this book, was to show not to be afraid to walk away from the darkness, because I believed a lot of lies that I was bound to the things that I once practiced, but to know that Jesus is far above those things, and to be in Christ, to have full forgiveness of all of our sin through His atoning sacrifice on behalf of sinners like me. That is where true power and freedom comes from. And so I definitely have true joy in the reality of who Christ is and what it means to be His.
2: Amen and amen. Let me take a break and come back. By the way, our precious friend Ray Comfort is an endorser of this book as well and loves the way that Jack tells her story. We're going to take a break. And when we come back, let me just tell you that the book is very thorough. And Jack does an excellent job of not just explaining her situation and the different chapters that she went through, but she brings in the light of God's word as she tells her story as well. So it's a powerful and important read. But it is also a reminder of the reality, as Jack was just saying, of spiritual warfare. God did not give us, and this is a verse for this hour, a spirit of fear, but power, love, and of a sound mind. Remember that as Jack walks you through the various chapters of her life. More with Jack Marino Chen discussing her brand new book, Ensnared, right after this.

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1: It's not that you fall, it's what direction you go when you get back up. Now, please understand, I am not giving permission. Hey, the more I sin, the more God's grace. No, actually, the more sin, the more trouble you'll get into, the more consequences you'll have. You never want to have that position, ever. But Psalms 37 is true. The steps of a good man are ordered by the Lord, and he delights in his way. Though he fall, he shall not utterly be cast down, for the Lord upholds him with his hand. I wish I would have wrote down the Hebrew word for fall, because it's actually pronounced fall, nafal, I believe it is. And it means a few different things, but it can mean a good man has fallen into the hands of an enemy. But I had a tough season on this verse, and it was kind of sad to watch. I actually had somebody, you might not believe this, but they left the church because I was too easy on people. I'm like, wait, hold on a minute. What church are you going to? Because you tell people, hey man, when you fall, get back up. You're encouraging them to fall. It's almost like, hey, you're going to fall anyway. But aren't we called to never, I'm like, you can go days and weeks without sinning? Yeah, it's possible. Whew, boy, once you accomplish that, talk to me. I'd love to know how you do that. But see, I have a job to encourage people when they do fall. Of course, I'm assuming most of you know I don't encourage you to fall, but I encourage you to get back up and strengthen your hands. Oh, it's no big deal. You're going to fall. I never say that. We are called not to sin. We are called to walk holy before God. But how many of you need a little help when you do fall?
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2: 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We have the privilege of spending the hour with Jack Marino Chen. She's written the book Ensnared, Overcoming the Darkness of the New Age and a Cult with the Light of God's Truth. It's a powerful, powerful story of what it means to be rescued out of darkness. So, Jack, there's so much in the book. Let me go to some of the highlights. And I want to start, unfortunately, with a very horrific story at age 5 where you're sexually abused. And the reason I want to start there is because you wonder, where does the point of vulnerability come in where darkness believes it can take up residence easily? So you have this horrific assault against you, an individual, by the way, who was later caught assaulting a toddler and ends up being put away for doing that. So this was a horrific individual. But when you look back in your story, because from that point on, there was a hole that you were trying to fill, and you write about this over and over and over again in various ways in your journey. Do you think that brokenness that happened when you were so vulnerable and so young might have been a portal for this stuff to begin to take up residence?
3: Great question. It definitely led me to a lot of pain and confusion and isolation. And I think that the enemy really used that isolation where I felt like I had to keep this secret. I didn't feel like anyone really knew who I truly was. But when I had a first supernatural experience around the age of 7, these entities that I had this experience with communicated to me that they knew me. They knew everything I'd gone through. They understood me. And so I found some sort of identity in this supernatural experience that I was craving, because in the pain and confusion of the sexual abuse, I felt very isolated, in a lot of turmoil, and unable to talk to anyone about it. So in a sense, that really seemed to open the opportunity for this supernatural relationship that I developed and that grew throughout my life.
2: Wow. Any shepherd would tell you, what's the wolf going to do? He's going to go after the wounded lamb, right? Mm-hmm. So here you are at 5, and then at 7, you have this experience. Now, I wasn't there. It was you and these entities. And, you know, the first thing is that you're going to get the scoffers that go, she's 7. It's childhood imagination. But you had this kind of, you called it your periods of zoning out. And you saw these entities. As much as you can recall as an adult woman now looking back at your 7-year-old self, what were you experiencing at that time?
3: I saw what looked like stars in a daylit sky going up and down as I was looking at them, but so much more than just physical lights in the sky. They felt like very personal, familiar beings, supernatural, spiritual beings that were communicating to me in the core level of myself, these things. And so while my friends had imaginary friends and fantasy, I, from that experience, grew this lust, this craving for more supernatural experiences. And I felt that the imaginary and the fantasy just really fell flat compared to this powerful, profound experience that I had, that I placed so much identity in, and throughout my life continued having these kind of experiences that grew and grew on each other and led me deep into some very dark occult places.
4: Wow. So this is seven. In your teenage years, you start to drink. Now, it's important for background so people understand your precious dad struggled with this area. He struggled with drugs and alcohol. So you lived in an environment, while it was a, quote, Christian home, you define Christian as, well, it was almost like my ethnicity. I was born into it. There wasn't this personal relationship with Jesus Christ. It was a moniker, and it was something atmospherically that I was raised in. But it didn't mean that there wasn't problems, and it didn't mean that it was necessarily this committed submission to Jesus Christ as Lord and Savior. So your dad struggled, and you knew that, you saw it, you saw the negative aspects of that. And yet when you were 15, you took up drink. Talk to me about this.
3: Yes, I saw very firsthand my dad's drug and alcohol abuse, from homelessness, rehab, hospital, the vicious cycle of addiction, the monster that it is. And so I definitely did not want to ever be a part of that. But in my pain, really, from, you know, self-harming, eating disorders, running to various things to try to escape the pain inside, I ended up finally turning to drugs and alcohol. And while at first it was really to fit in, I didn't want to lose the friends that I found even more meaning and escape in than my identity as a sober person. I realized I just had to drink to keep those friends. And I still remember so clearly the first time I ever drank hard alcohol, because for the first time, I actually forgot the abuse and I was actually tangibly numb. And so from that point on, I didn't want to feel any way but that way all the time. And that really became my new thing that I was chasing, just to find an escape from the pain inside.
4: Wow. So, and that makes such sense to anybody, particularly the wounded who are listening to us right now. I know you can relate to what Jack is saying. So you could have just said, I'm going to numb the pain going forward. But what's the bridge between the numbness and the jump to the supernatural? What was the link?
3: Yes, great question. Even at a young age, after that first supernatural experience, I wanted more. And so I started playing Ouija boards. But then I figured, if I make my own out of wood, then it'll be more powerful. There's more, it seemed like a better way to contact these spirits. And so I started doing that. And then after starting to drink, and in high school, I came across the book The Secret by Rhonda Byrne and was introduced to the law of attraction, which was so attractive to me, someone who really had a lot of pain and didn't like my life, to be told that the magic wand was actually in my hand and I had the power to create my own reality, to manifest my best life using my thoughts and feelings. Though it's a lie, it was a very attractive lie. The thought that I don't have to go through this pain, I can change everything, and I actually am the most powerful being in the world, to a very wounded teenager sitting on my, you know, pink comforter in high school, watching this movie, then reading the book, it was so attractive to me. And that was a huge launching pad for me into New Age ideology.
4: Wow. Jack, what I hear so in the unspoken, but so felt in your journey thus far, and as we continue, it's the same thing too. You needed to know who you were, as we all do. God created us for significance. He created us with that hole in our heart that's God-shaped, and only a relationship with Him is designed to fill it. But that hunger to know more, to be valued, to find out what your identity is, that's in every single one of us. But a lot of that comes out of the woundedness, where there was this break in who you saw yourself as, and trying to rediscover who your identity was. So drugs and alcohol are very much into this. You meet a Native American. Let me pick up the story at that point when we come back. There is, by the way, the book is yay thick. It is an unbelievable journey. And kudos to the courage of Jack to write it all. She could have cut out messier parts, or parts that she was ashamed of. She didn't. She wants to know, she wants you to know who she was. It's a proclamation that Paul writes to the church at Corinth. And such were some of you. That is not who Jack is now. Her name is written in the Lamb's Book of Life. It's etched in his nail-scarred hands, and nothing and no one can ever take her away from being a child of the Most High King. But it's an interesting story of how she got there. That's all what the book Ensnared is about. Back after this.
5: I'm Ruth Kramer with Mission Network News. The death toll from Venezuela's quakes reached over 1,700 people on Monday, although rescue stories continue. Hope for finding more people alive is dwindling. Ethan Forhetz with Convoy of Hope says their team is moving food and water in for survivors and rescuers, with other resources on the way.
6: People are still scared to go back into buildings because aftershocks are happening all the time. They don't know just how weakened their building has become where they're living. So a lot of people are living and sleeping in cars and out on streets.
5: Convoy of Hope partners with local churches to distribute aid, stand with their work as the hands and feet of Christ by praying for favor in logistics and open doors to share the gospel. You can also find a link to Convoy of Hope's Crisis Relief Fund at our website. And people groups often remain unreached because they're in the hardest to reach places. When Bible translators are unavailable, church planters take on the task themselves. Unfolding Word began creating tools for these church planters turned Bible translators back in 2018. And now they're building a one-stop shop to make access easier. Unfolding Word's Mark Flood says a new website will offer a suite of resources for Bible translation among unreached people groups.
7: We created the video series, then this coaching and equipping framework. And then the third component is BT Servant, which is an AI-assisted chat that helps individuals to access the higher level content that we have created.
5: The work isn't finished, but they're already seeing results. Find your place in the story at missionnews.org. 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Each story applies the truth of God's Word in ways that are understandable for your young person. 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I'm Ruth Kramer.
4: Jack Marino Chen is with us. She's written the book Ensnared, which is her story of overcoming the darkness of the New Age and the occult with the light of God's truth. And this is a powerfully riveting story. And again, I'm doing the 35,000-foot flyover. There are deep sections in the book on every one of these aspects of Jack's Pilgrim's Progress. So you read the book because there's so many more details. Even with the gift of 1 hour of Jack's time, I can't cover it all. But I want you to get the core message of all of this, what it means to live in darkness, and then the people who live in darkness eventually see a great light and what that's all about. So talk to me about LSD comes in, you try all these various drugs, you meet up with a friend who's a Native American, and talk to me about this individual, and then talk to me about this person called C that comes into your life, because he is significant.
3: Yes. So I ended up meeting a man who was Native American and lived on a reservation, and he was a bit older than me, but I became completely infatuated with him and started a relationship with him, and I would stay on the reservation with him. We'd stay up all night drinking and doing drugs and talking about Native American spirituality. And at this point, I had started to believe, because I'd heard about aliens and UFOs, that that must have been what I saw as a child and what I had continued experiencing throughout my life. And so from the law of attraction to New Age spirituality, it seemed that I needed to have a more open mind to give place to my experiences, really letting my supernatural experiences define reality rather than the Bible, which I did not know and had not read. And then when that relationship ended, when I was in college, it was a physically abusive relationship. It was very difficult. He came from a very hard life as well. And when it ended, I really felt completely empty, had no idea who I was, totally spiraled, started doing hard drugs. And in that state, I came across a man who I call C, who the moment that I saw him, I felt that same familiar feeling that I felt with those supernatural beings, and really connected to him and and moved in with him that day. And I didn't realize it, but he was a New Age teacher, basically, and started teaching me New Age ideologies, became basically my God. And he taught me that we had lived hundreds of past lives, that we were the same being in basically two bodies, living hundreds of lives. In most of them, we ended up together. Tragically, in some of them, we chose to have different experiences for the collective. All these lies, but I really believed them and found my identity in this person. Mm. And it was with him that we started going to Burning Man type transformational music festivals, where I was introduced to a lot of depravity, crystal magic, astrology, those kind of things, as well as psychedelic drugs, which played into my belief system with the aliens, with believing that ultimately I am God, which we obviously know is a huge lie, but it was this progressive, gradual progression into deeper and deeper deception that by the time I was there, it really didn't seem like a big jump. It just seemed like the next logical step in my belief system.
4: Wow. Jack, I hear your story. And because you now have been rescued from the darkness and you look back, number one, I stand in awe how many times your Heavenly Father protected you, because you could have been trapped and left there time and time and time again. You could have died of an overdose. You could have been killed by an abusive person. I mean, just every time he was there in the midst of this darkness, protecting you until you would get to the moment where you would find your salvation at his feet. And so I'm in awe of how he protected you. The second thing, too, is the hunger to try something new so that you could find your significant. You started getting involved in stuff that I don't know anything about. So I read it in your book and I thought, wow, there's a whole world out there. But isn't Satan interesting in the way that he kind of creepily gets you to the next point, to the next point, to the next point? I mean, I don't even know what Thoth is, T-H-O-T-H. And yet that was very important in your world. So talk to me a little bit about that.
3: Yes, you make a great point. And that was exactly my experience where, but you know, by the time we get later in my testimony, it sounds very crazy and it was very wild, but it had been so progressive throughout my life that it just seemed like the next step. We know in 2 Corinthians 11:14, Satan masquerades as an angel of light. He disguises himself. And I definitely experienced that. And so basically, to make a long story shorter, the relationship that I was in with C ended in a very confusing way. I believed he could always see me. It was very, very confusing and deluded. And in that state, signs and omens started guiding my every step. I would see numbers like 1111, angel numbers. I would see different things that seemed to be leading me. Things would physically glow to me. Every sound meant something. So if I would hear a helicopter, that meant one thing. If I would hear a siren, that meant something else. Basically, I was being like led like a puppet on strings by signs and omens, really out of my mind. And it was in that state that I felt like the signs were leading me to study Egyptian mythology. And I was introduced to an ancient Egyptian quote-unquote deity called Thoth. I called him Thoth. There are many different pronunciations, but this being led me to Hermes Trismegistus, which is this basically amalgamation of Thoth and the Greek Hermes, that taught magic, alchemy, ritual magic, astrology, all these arts. And so I believed that I was being led to higher knowledge, to secret knowledge, that I was being imparted this wisdom to ascend and awaken and be like God. And I thought these were all beautiful things. But to your point, God is so, so good that throughout this whole time, I had no peace. I was in a lot of pain. There was always this dangling carrot of if you just follow the next sign or get to the next thing, the answer will be there, but it never came. And so I can just so attest to everything you're saying.
4: Wow. And I find it interesting. This is why your testimony is so powerful for so many reasons, Jack, but not the least of which is they're really, the writer of Ecclesiastes was spot on. There's nothing new under the sun. So what does Satan say in the book of Genesis? He says, you will be like God. So if you're taking each step, you're promised with this voice of delusion from the great betrayer and liar himself, you're going to be enlightened. You're going to know more. You're going to have a higher consciousness. You're going to have a better understanding of Christ consciousness, even if you'll just follow me. And what he's doing is leading you down a dark alley. The book is absolutely riveting, I told you. And we're halfway through the story, and there's oh so much more. So stick around. Jack Marino Chen is our guest, the author of Ensnared, Overcoming the Darkness of the New Age and Occult with the Light of God's Truth. Back after this.
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4: 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Jack Marino Chen was on a journey, sexual abuse at the age of 5, dealing with supernatural beings when she's 7, drugs and alcohol enter at 15, and then another abusive relationship introduced into the occult and the new age. And it's just one step closer to darkness all the time, being promised this sense of enlightenment, this sense of purpose and meaning, this sense of belonging. So one day she's going to physical therapy and she decides that she's going to walk it. And when she walks it, she sees a sign on a building, and it happens to be a building where there was a Scottish Rite Masonic temple. This is all written in the book Ensnared, Overcoming the Darkness of the New Age and Occult with the Light of God's Truth. Jackie Marino Chen is my guest. And I want to go to that spot where you owned this moment, where you looked up, you felt, and just before the break, you talked about feeling drawn to signs, numbers, numbers up, numbers down, et cetera. So you're seeing signs and you see this Scottish Rite Masonic temple and you're thinking, there's something that's drawing me to it. And then you get introduced into something very interesting, the Hermetic Order of the Golden Dawn. Take up the story from there.
3: Yes. So as a background, like you said, having those signs and omens, things going to me really being out of my mind by that point. When my relationship with C ended, I wanted to get to the core of the power. And so I snapped in a sense and just wanted to find out where the real power was. How can I actually have control over my reality? And so I was walking, this building glows to me physically, and I want to understand what it is. So I look it up. It's a Scottish Rite Freemason temple. And that stood out to me because I knew I had a family history of Masons, and it had been something that was always alluring to me. The symbolism always called me, but I didn't know why. And at that time, I'd already been feeling called to the Hermetic Order of the Golden Dawn, for lack of better words, evilly called, but called nonetheless, because I had these Thoth tarot cards made by Aleister Crowley, who's known as the wickedest man to have ever lived. And in a booklet in there, it talked about the Hermetic Order of the Golden Dawn. And it just, I felt like that was the next step to take in my sin. But I was afraid to join it because I knew that Aleister Crowley had been a member. And I thought, you know, that's pretty dark. Maybe I shouldn't do that. But when this building glowed to me, I reached out to the Grand Lodge of California of Freemasons to see how I could join, explaining how I'd felt called to this. And they basically told me to look into some other affiliated Masonic chapters. But I made all these weird justifications, like the symbol of this one was an upside down pentagram, basically. And I thought, well, that, you know, that might be evil. But the Hermetic Order of the Golden Dawn symbol has a cross, so maybe that's good. And really making these arbitrary, subjective lines in the sand. But I felt like I just kept being led to this metaphorical door of the Hermetic Order of the Golden Dawn, and I would just be afraid to walk through it, but the signs would just lead me back to it again and again. And so finally I thought, you know what, I just need to walk through this door, and that seeing that building glowing was a huge push in that direction.
4: Wow. You write that the Golden Dawn doesn't have a formal relationship to Freemasonry. So how did the two functions? Because it sounded like, and you talk about the rituals very bravely in the book as well, and the oaths that you were supposed to take. What was, I mean, through this Scottish Rite Masonic Temple, are they the ones that pointed you to the Golden Dawn? So what is the relationship between the Masons and Golden Dawn?
3: Yes. So the relationship is simply that the Hermetic Order of the Golden Dawn was originally founded by three master masons. So a lot of the rituals and initiatory structure came out of Freemasonry or was greatly heavily influenced by it. And so that was a huge tie for me. And really, I didn't have all of this, you know, intellectual thoughts about it. It was very much just being led by signs. Now looking back, what is tragic and why I truly think it's demonic for many reasons is that there were reasons why I was led to Freemasonry and then the Golden Dawn. There were a lot of connections that I didn't know at the time. And so while I was not a Freemason as a woman, in the Hermetic Order of the Golden Dawn, we practiced in a Masonic temple because the rituals and the things that we did borrowed heavily from Masonic symbolism and a lot of their ideas. And so we practice in the temple to reflect that.
4: Wow. What is the bizarre reliance within this Golden Dawn on Egyptian pagan gods, oaths to the Thoth and to Isis, another Egyptian god. And yet there was also worship for other Egyptian gods and goddesses. That's connect the dots here. How do you get this Golden Dawn tying back to ancient Egypt? What did they find so enlightening that they thought they would find true enlightenment by worshiping these pagan gods?
3: Yeah, it really seemed that when I kept trying to get to the core of this power,

0: you know, the sun and the moon, this duality, trying to embrace both so that we will gain power to be like God. And I'm so thankful for the verses that you shared at the beginning, because really the lie is that God, there is darkness in God. And so if you embrace darkness and light, you'll be like God. But as we know from the Bible, God is light and in him is no darkness at all. Mm-hmm. And so I was deceived through these practices and through these Egyptian teachings to embrace darkness to be like God. And that led me to some very depraved, very wicked places. But when you get that deep, sin is no longer sin. It's just ignorance. And you just need to explore it and embrace it in order to really understand it and gain power.
1: Wow. And there still is this often blatantly spoken, subtly implied in some cases, the idea that in your ascendancy, it really in the end isn't about worshiping a particular Egyptian god. It's about using, if you will, that god as a stepping stone for your divinity, is it not?
0: Yes, that's so true. And what is hard for people to get past in that are in that order is that they say that they're worshiping the God of the Bible, Yod-Heh, Vav-Heh, and they use a lot of Hebrew. I mean, I had to learn the Hebrew alphabet. There was so much that I had to learn about the Bible, but it's all ripped out of context, twisted. Like we know Satan twists scripture, and ultimately the core of it is to be like God. And so although ancient Egyptian mythology is tied in, there are a lot of different mythologies tied in, all trying to suck power. Really what they were trying to get it out of was the Bible in order to make themselves like God, to gain divinity. And they see it as a noble practice. And we see that throughout our culture today, these lies that if we embrace, you know, sin isn't really sin. Morality is subjective. Mm-hmm. It's not that bad. And you should have autonomy and gain power to live life your way and be free and break out of the dogma. That's really what the lie was, even in, you know, the dark black robes with hoods, occult corners. It's the same lie. It's just fleshed out a lot more.
1: Wow. You know, it's amazing when you look back and you see all of this darkness, but again, wrapped up in 21st century clothes, but it's an ancient lie. And it still yes. is very effective because we're still thinking that power is ultimately what we want. Well, ultimately we discover that power is in Jesus Christ and the saving power is found in what he did for us at the cross. But Satan will do anything to throw a curveball to get you away from that. You talk about the fact that you very much felt that there was this two pictures that you painted beautifully. One was a sense of darkness over your head. The other, a sense of looming into a bottomless pit. Jack, what a miserable place to be. Tell me how you handled that.
0: Yes, it was so crushing. It was a sense of impending doom, judgment on me. But I just thought I had to work harder, do more rituals, keep going, ascend more to get away from that, that I just needed to practice more self-love and unifying myself and all these lies. It was absolutely miserable. And so whether I was turning to drugs and alcohol all day or at night to escape from those things, or turning to rituals and my magical practice and meditation to escape those things. Really, I was trying to do anything in my power to distract myself from this weight of impending doom I had on me, because I realized, I mean, I knew that I was wicked. At a certain point, I truly believe I was possessed. It was very, very dark beyond words that I have. And yet I didn't know. I thought I dug myself into a pit too deep to ever crawl out of. I didn't know where I could find forgiveness and salvation. And in the lie in the occult, again, that you have to, you yourself have to become God. There's not a lot of hope in that when you see how wicked you are and how much you're missing the mark. And so it was a very dark, very hopeless place to be.
1: Wow. Let me take a break at this point, because I'm not talking to you today as someone who is a member of the Golden Dawn and continues to go to rituals and take oaths. I'm talking to you as the daughter of the Most High King. So when we come back from this break, I want you to be able to share the story where you got to the point where looking into a bottomless pit, feeling the oppression of darkness over you all the time, was just more than you could bear. It literally drove you to your knees and made you cry out. And that's the best part of this whole story. By the way, let me tell you something that Jack does in the book. She has sections where she calls heart check, where she's giving you biblical truth, where she's taking what she was taught in this darkness of the occult and the New Age and comparing it to the truth that we find in Scripture. So it's illustrative, because throughout the entire book, it isn't just her story. She's beautifully comparing darkness to light. And every single time, the light is far more

0: Attractive. More with Jack right after this.
1: This is Carter Conlon. Colossians 2:14 says, blotting out the handwriting of ordinances that was against us, nailing it to his cross. You may say, I have a past, I have a record, I've done things that cannot be undone. But when you come to Christ, something supernatural happens. What was written against you is literally wiped away by the blood of Jesus. You may still remember it, but heaven doesn't hold it against you. The enemy will try to bring it back to remind you of who you used to be, to convince you that you're still disqualified. But the cross speaks a better word. What was held against you has been nailed to the cross and is now covered by the shed blood of Jesus Christ. You are no longer defined by your past. You are now defined by the mercy of God. Stop looking back at what he has already erased and step forward into the life that God has now given you. It's time for you and I to pray.
0: Jack Marino Chen is with us. She has a marvelous YouTube channel, by the way. I strongly encourage you to subscribe so that the message of the gospel gets wider and wider and wider, and her testimony is used more and more. She's written the book Ensnared, Overcoming the Darkness of the New Age and Occult with the Light of God's Truth. So you're in your studio apartment in Hollywood. This oppression is crushing, and you literally fall to your knees. Tell me about that day.
2: Yes, by the grace of God, he had sent my grandpa, who shared John 14:6, that Jesus is the way, the truth, and the life, and no one comes to the Father except through him, to pierce me with gospel truth. I had heard the gospel on the radio, which pierced me. And in my sin, I just still hadn't turned. I had so much pride in my practice. I thought I was good at it. I didn't know who I was apart from it. So even with that crushing and impending doom, it was coupled with pride. But this night in my studio apartment, it was just like any other night. I had my tarot card out, or my tarot spread out, and I was walking across my apartment and I was spiritually attacked, which was not abnormal for me. But this time I was very aware of my weakness as I collapsed to my knees, and it felt like my soul was being sucked out of my body into utter darkness. And in that moment, I heard myself cry out, Jesus Christ, save me. And in that moment, just like that, I felt the peace that I had been searching for my entire life, and I knew that it was the God of the Bible, the Father, the Son, and the Holy Spirit who had saved me in that moment, and that he was over and above all the darkness that I was in, that he was able to just save me out of that. And I was deeply convicted because I realized, okay, God is right and I am wrong, and so the sorcery that I have been practicing is sin against him. And so I basically crawled to my bed, where under it I was keeping a Bible almost as a symbol of protection from the scary things I was going through. And I started reading it. And God used his living and active word to pierce me with the truth. And in the occult, there are so many lies, and I felt like I was getting so far and growing in this ancient knowledge and had so much pride in it, but there was no salvation, mercy, or forgiveness. And so coming to know the true and biblical gospel that I am a sinner, that God is perfectly holy, and that the just punishment for my sin is a very real place called hell, which I was aware of. I have no question in my mind that I deserve hell, but that God so loved the world that he sent his only son, Jesus Christ, truly God and truly man, who was born to a virgin and lived the perfect life that I have not lived, and went to the cross where he bore God's wrath and sinner's sin. And died and was buried and rose on the third day, ascended to the right hand of God the Father as the one and only mediator between God and man, that those who repent and put their faith in him can have eternal life, salvation, their sins atoned for, washed white as snow. That was so amazing to me, because you can search the world. I do not recommend it, but you will find salvation in no other name under heaven given among men. Jesus Christ is the only way to truly be washed clean, have sin atoned for, be forgiven, and be reconciled to God the Father. And so although I didn't have, you know, that articulated gospel in the moment I cried out to the Lord, reading his word and having a deeper understanding of my sin and of God's goodness to me, like you said, the whole time in my sin, he was so good to me to not give me peace, so good to me to be me not have a totally seared conscience and to have conviction in some sort over what I was doing. Just seeing his goodness throughout my life, I am absolutely amazed at the reality of who Jesus Christ is and the reality that God is truly all powerful and over the darkness I was in, because again, I thought I was too far gone to be saved. And so I will forever be in awe of God's mercy and grace showed to me in Jesus Christ.
0: Wow. Because so much of this was wrapped around the issue of identity, as it is for so many of us, by the way, how does your relationship with Jesus Christ now affect or redefine who you are?
2: There's no comparison to what I experienced before. Everything else was such a vain delusion, and it was like a mirage where I thought I was getting identity, but I would just be emptier and emptier, always learning, never coming to the knowledge of truth. But to be in Christ, to be made a new creation in Jesus, to be indwelt with the Holy Spirit, have a reconciled relationship to my Father, reading his word, and he speaks to me so clearly. I will never forget when I was getting sober, which was amazing. I thought I would die an addict, so to get sober was so amazing. Mm-hmm. And I read Isaiah 43 and just hearing from God, reading about his character and his love for me and his faithfulness, I'd never experienced something so real and beautiful as a relationship with God at all in the, you know, most quote unquote profound supernatural experiences in the occult. There really is no comparison. The truth is infinitely better than the lies all put together. And I'm truly amazed. And it pains me how much my words fall short in glorifying Jesus and how great he really is.
0: Wow. You're taking a hike up by the Hollywood sign by the famous Griffith Observatory. Picture that dome. You've all seen it in movies and in pictures of California. And you heard a sermon as you're walking, and they talked about lukewarmness. You are anything but lukewarm. You've decided to completely be sold out to Jesus Christ. So you go to a church, and as the Lord would have it, not only are you being fed spiritually, but there's this person in the worship team. Want to tell me about him?
2: Yes, that God is so amazing. I went to church. I moved actually, and I found a church, and God was just, oh, that whole story is so amazing. But I sit down one day for a worship team, and a man sits next to me with the exact same Bible as mine. And that was really hard for me, that whole process. My now husband was so extremely patient with me because of all the lies. I mean, yes, it's my testimony, but it's a very lived reality that I lived. And so the lies that I believed about C and my past really impacted me. And I was afraid to step into this marriage. I knew him well enough to know if I get in a relationship with this man, we're going to get married. I've seen his character displayed. He reminds me of and points me to Christ. But by the grace of God, Jesus is so kind. He led me every step of the way. And my husband and I got married in 2022. And I don't deserve it. I'm floored every day to have learn what romantic love actually is in God's beautiful design for marriage. I'm in awe, and I'm so thankful and blessed.
0: And the Lord is using your story in a powerful way. Tell me about your earthly dad. How does his story go?
2: When he was around 69 years old, homeless and on the streets, he came to the end of himself and asked Jesus to take his life in terms of giving his life to Jesus, asking Jesus for help. And Jesus saved my dad at the age of 69. He's been sober for the longest he's ever been sober. And I'm just so amazed. I'm so amazed at who God is. And so now my dad and I are brother and sister in Christ and learning to have a healthy relationship.
0: Oh, amen and amen. Matthew 5:14-16. Jack, this is you. You are the light of the world. A city set on a hill cannot be hid, nor do people light a lamp and put it under a basket, but on a stand. And it gives life to all the house. In the same way, let your light shine before others so that they may see your good works and give glory to your Father who is in heaven. God is going to use your testimony in ways you cannot even imagine yet, Jack. And I thank you for the small part we've been able to play to help you tell our audience your story. Greater is he that is in you and me and Mac than he that is in the world. The people who live in darkness have seen a great light. And what stories we tell now that we are children of light. Jack, God bless you. Thank you for your courage. Thank you for your bravery. Thank you for growing in him. Thank you for exposing the deeds of darkness. So appreciate you and all that you do. And thank you, friends. I hope you've been encouraged this hour. We'll see you next time on In the Market with Janet Parshall.
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1: For American Family News, I'm Robert Thornton. President Donald Trump said the Supreme Court ruling today on mail-in ballots strengthens the case for a strict voter ID law. Fox's Jared Halpern reports from the White House.
2: A divided Supreme Court opinion upholds a Mississippi state law allowing late-arriving ballots postmarked by Election Day to still be counted. President Trump calls the ruling surprising, adding it makes the Save America Act more important.
3: That was a ruling that was, I think it was very detrimental to honest elections, but it is what it is.
2: The Save America Act would restrict the use of mail-in ballots while adding proof of citizenship and voter ID requirements for voters. A handful of Senate Republicans opposed the measure, arguing against the limits for vote-by-mail options and concerns over federal overreach. At the White House, Jared Halpern, Fox News.
1: Inmates overpowered correctional staff and took over parts of a jail in eastern North Carolina early today. But the siege ended hours later when law enforcement officers entered the facility and seized control. Three guards and 88 inmates were inside the Birdie Martin Regional Detention Center in Windsor when the takeover began about 5 a.m., prompting an immediate response from local, state, and federal authorities, according to the North Carolina State Bureau of Investigation in a statement on social media. Rescue teams are still coming through the rubble in search of survivors after two destructive earthquakes in Venezuela. More from Fox's Nate Foy.
4: A team that Fox News is embedded with is the L.A. County Search and Fire Rescue Team. They're going to collapse structures and using audio technology to verify noise of possible survivors. And then a specialized unit carries out the rescue missions. More help is coming in the form of 130 U.S. Marines. They're working to open the port of La Guaira, which will help rescue and relief teams deliver supplies. The State Department also announced today that they are increasing the financial commitment in humanitarian aid to $300 million. A U.S. team is also helping expand operations at the international airport so that they can get supplies to the most critical areas.
1: The socialist communist wing of the Democrat Party is consolidating their power after high-profile wins in New York last week. And very few moderates seem to be pushing back. More from AFN's Steve Jordal.
5: Democrat strategist James Carville apparently has found a bridge too far for his party after looking at the record of at least one of the Democrat socialist trifecta that took primaries in New York last Tuesday. Daria Lisa Avila Chevalier tweeted some time ago against interracial relationships and fondly recalled wiping her hands on an American flag.
6: I actually do think it's time for Democrats to talk the S word, schism. I really do. Everybody's always said, no, we're coalition, we're big tent. There's just something that I can't be in the same tent with.
5: But AFA talk host Jenna Ellis says Carville is a lonely voice in the wilderness inside the Democrat Party, standing up to the radical socialist wing.
7: They're not principled, quite frankly. And so, again, you know, the leadership within the Democrat Party is not calling out the extreme socialists. They're just happy AD is winning on any ticket.
5: When pressed, congressional Democrat leadership run away from the question.
7: If they were about principles, then Hakeem and Corey and Schumer and other Democrat leaders would at least be saying, listen, these people may be running under the Democrat name, but we are not socialists, and here's what the Democrat Party actually stands for.
5: She says that's important for Democrat voters to keep in mind when they hit the polls in November.
7: It simply reminds everyone, or should remind them, that the Democrats fundamentally are all about power only and not principles.
1: New York State has announced a tariff relief program for farmers. Here's Fox's Chris Foster.
8: It's a $30 million program coming out of the state budget. New York Governor Kathy Hochul says farmers can apply for grants, $1,000 to $25,000, as reimbursement for higher costs and lower exports caused by what she calls reckless and damaging tariffs imposed by the Trump administration. Her administration says farmers on average are paying $20,000 more a year in the state for things like feed and equipment. And on the export side, for example, New York wine exports to Canada were down 77%.
1: That's all our time for now. You can see more news at AFN.net.
9: This is Viewpoint with attorney and author Chuck Crismeyer. 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
10: It's June 29th, and Christians around the world will pause to observe the Day of the Christian Martyr. Why? Well, church tradition marks this is the date the Apostle Paul was beheaded outside of Rome. While history often highlights prominent men who laid down their lives for the gospel, there's another deeply convicting lineage of faith, and that is the legacy of Christian women who refused to deny their Lord and Savior Jesus Christ. And so today on Viewpoint, we take a look at a few of those, and we also take a look at the dynamics of what is taking place with regard to persecution around the world. And up close and personal, yes, even in the 21st century, then we'll go back to the 20th century, then we'll look at the all the centuries since Christ and try to take a look at the broader dimension of persecution. And I'm glad that you've joined us. This conversation is always with ever-increasing conviction, talk that transforms. And why did Jesus say, blessed are those who are persecuted? Persecuted for righteousness' sake. Why did he say that? Well, he said, for theirs is the kingdom of heaven. And indeed, if that be true, then we should be interested in this subject of persecution. We should. We don't want to hear about it, but we should hear about it. And the whole idea of being a martyr, well, it just doesn't fit in American thinking today. It doesn't because we're addicted to feeling comfortable. We're addicted to feeling comfortable. And on Wednesday, we're going to be doing a special program, not concerning martyrdom, but concerning this issue of the dominion of the pursuit of comfort that is keeping us from fulfilling God's purposes in our lives. When comfort, the pursuit of comfort, supersedes the pursuit of the purposes that God has for us, it becomes a problem for us. And we're going to have an interview, a special interview, with one of the ongoing authors, contributors to the Epic Times, who is going to be joining us here on Viewpoint on Wednesday to talk about the amazing problem that we have in America with an addiction, a virtual addiction to comfort. So I hope you'll join us with on Viewpoint Wednesday to talk about that, because it is a very serious issue. It's so serious, but it actually affects what we hear from the pulpits in America. It actually affects whether or not we're here teaching or preaching to prepare people for persecution. Why? Because pastors don't want to talk about it. Why do they want to talk about it? Because Americans demand comfort. That's why. And if they don't get comfort and a message of comfort, then they're not going to continue to attend the church. They're not going to continue to tithe. They're not going to contribute to the building project. And therefore, the pastors won't talk about things that don't lead to comfort in people's lives. There's nothing wrong with comfort in and of itself. But God wants to, what should we say, upend the comfortable. He wants to comfort those that are troubled, but he also wants to upend the comfortable and those who shouldn't be lollygagging around in our pursuit of comfort, when indeed God has a higher calling for us. So all that having been said, as we introduce our program here today, June 29th, the Day of the Christian Martyr. The word martyr actually refers to a witness. It's a witness. And so martyrdom is the, what should we say, the ultimate witness for Christ. I remember back a number of years ago in the Columbine situation, the high school there in Colorado, where a young lady was confronted by a couple of guys, renegade guys, who were running through the school with guns. And they asked her specifically, are you a Christian? Well, she knew exactly what was going to happen, but she didn't deny Christ. Here she was, a teenager, and she said, yes, I'm a Christian, knowing that she was going to lose her life instantly. And that's exactly what happened. That's exactly what happened. So here's a question that I have for you as we launch into the program more deeply here today. What would you do if you were faced with such a thing as that young lady a few years ago in the Columbine High School? What would you do? Well, let me ask you another question. Do you have children? Do you have school-age children? What would they do if they were confronted by such a situation, which they very well could be, given all the violence that takes place assaulting America's schools today? What would they do? Have you done anything to prepare them for such an eventuality? Do they even know what Jesus said, that if you refuse to deny me before men, then I will deny you before my Father which is in heaven? Are they cognizant of that passage? Those are the words of Jesus. Now, you won't hear them spoken from many pulpits here today in America. You certainly won't hear them spoken in our youth groups around the country in churches, because it doesn't cater to feeling comfortable. It doesn't cater to making people feel good and jump up and down and celebrate their faith. But in reality, faith isn't so much something to be celebrated as to be lived out, to be lived out in spirit and in truth. And so we have to ask ourselves the question, where does my family fit with regard to preparation for these kinds of eventualities? Now, you may not think that those kind of eventualities are very likely in this country, but they're happening in different ways. For instance, if you're told that you have to, your own private business, and you're told that you have to support the practice of homosexuality in order to continue that business in the town in which you're doing business, what are you going to do? What are you going to do? Are you going to capitulate? Or are you going to stand for that which you understand to be true from God's viewpoint? It's all about what you might call the cost of discipleship. The cost of discipleship. And we think discipleship is teaching people all about the doctrine of our churches, or catechismic kind of things where we teach people about certain doctrines of the church and so on. Friends, that is just rudimentary discipleship. That's informational discipleship. But the kind of discipleship that we should be engaging in is that which prepares professing Christians to live courageously in times like these, and to be doers of the word and not just hearers only, to make decisions that are always in accordance with the word, will, and ways of God. So discipleship from Jesus' viewpoint was teaching people to obey everything that God commands. That's what he said right there in Matthew chapter 28, the so-called verses on the Great Commission. The Great Commission is not about evangelism per se. It's about teaching people to obey God, bringing them into an understanding of what it means to follow Jesus with a whole heart. We used to sing songs, "Follow, I will follow Jesus everywhere you go." Everywhere I go. Really? Would we? Is that really true? Or do we just like the music? Today, we're going to take a look at this a little more deeply, and I'm glad that you've joined us. This conversation is always with ever-increasing conviction, Talk That Transforms. And when we get back, I'm going to present a very special opportunity to you. I hope you'll stay tuned.
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10: Welcome back to Viewpoint. I'm Chuck Crismeyer, and I want to share with you another opportunity that you have now to participate in discipleship, in preparing other people and using the tools of provided by this ministry to do so. In about 2 weeks, 2.5 weeks, my 12th book will come off the press. It's called The Power to Overcome. How to live victoriously in these trying times. How to live victoriously in these trying times. The power to overcome. Don't you think we need that? Don't you need we think we need a depth of encouragement and strengthening in that regard, and to know what it is we have to overcome? A lot of people hear about, well, we got to be overcomers, but overcome what? What is it that we have to overcome? And this book will lead you through this in such a way that it's going to be challenging and encouraging. By the way, it's true discipleship for professing Christians at whatever level, whether you've been a Christian for 5 days or 5 years or 50 years. This book is going to encourage and strengthen you and anyone who reads it. So the book is going to be available to you to be able to provide to your friends and relatives and neighbors and pastors and so on. And here's how it goes. Just like we did the Persecution Project 2 years ago, now we're going to do the Overcomers Project. The Overcomers Project. 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We're not selling them to you. You're making a donation to Save America Ministries, and we're going to provide 10 books for your $250 donation to you for you to give out to those in your sphere of influence. And so you might be asking, okay, well, who might that be? It might start with those in your closest proximity, maybe your kids, maybe other relatives, maybe your friends, maybe your pastor, maybe somebody that you work with. Be asking the Lord for the opportunity to give this book out, because their future may depend upon it. The Power to Overcome. Because did you know that Jesus says in the book of Revelation 8 times, to him that overcometh, to him that overcometh, to him that overcometh, all the promises to those who overcome. So what does that mean? Are you an overcomer? So here's what we'd like for you to do. You can go to our website, and this evening, hopefully, is supposed to be put up on our website here today, the opportunity to enlist in that program. Or you can give us a call at 1-800-SAVE-USA and say, I want to be part of the Overcomers Project. Or you can write to us at Save America Ministries, send your check for $250, and say that, I would like to be part of the Overcomers Project. And would you please provide 10 books, this book that's just about to come out? You will receive the first books that come out. The first books that come out. So I hope that you'll join us in that effort, because people say, well, what can I do? What do you want me to do? What would God have me to do? Well, it's one thing to listen. It's one thing to listen and tell other people about the program, but how about doing something? How about taking some positive action to actually lead in discipling somebody else, even by providing a book that will do just that in these difficult times that we live? Now, for those of you who, as many did during the Persecution Project, would like to do more than 10 books, for every $250 that you donate to Save America Ministries, specifically allocated to the Overcomers Project, we will provide another 10 copies of the book to you. Whether that ends up being 20, 40, 50, whatever it means to you. And obviously, the more the better, because that way we can get the message out more quickly to others. And you will have the opportunity to be God's hand extended, you see, to others in your sphere of influence. So enough said on that. You can go to the website, saveus.org, after the program, and it should be up there. Or give us a call, 1-800-SAVE-USA, or write to us at Save America Ministries. Provide what you want. What do you want to enlist for? 10 books or 20 books or whatever it is, and respond accordingly. Okay, enough said about that. Remember, June 29th is the day of the Christian martyr. Why? Well, it's said that because historically it's believed that the Apostle Paul was beheaded on June 29th by Rome. So let's talk a little bit about this matter of persecution right now. Because you see, because persecution is rising, all the more so, we need to have an understanding about how to be an overcomer. Because people who, shall we say, default in their faith when it comes to persecution, intense persecution, are not going to be overcomers. And if they're not overcomers, they're not going to receive perhaps the salvation that God promises. Because Jesus himself said, if you deny me before men, I will also deny you before my Father, which is in heaven. This is a matter of true faith. This is not a matter of saying, I have faith. No, it's a matter of being faithful people. It's a matter of truly loving Jesus with all your heart, soul, mind, and strength, and then acting accordingly, no matter what the circumstances. Now, in America, we don't understand that very much, but we're understanding it more and more as economic pressures are being put on Christians through godless governments and cities around the country. Intense persecution and desperation can cause many people to deny their faith, as fear and survival instincts can overwhelm their conviction. However, on the other side, history also shows that suffering often strengthens the faith of others, leading to remarkable perseverance rather than surrender. In other words, it may be the greatest testimony that one has. I think concerning the five men who back in the 1950s were ministering to the Aucca Indians down in Ecuador, I believe it was. And they went down there in their small plane, and they were missionaries. They were dedicated, wonderful Christian young men dedicated to passing on the gospel. And here they were among some very violent people down there. They didn't have a clue what was going to happen to them, but they found out. They were speared to death. Well, that ended up being a worldwide testimony. One of them, Elizabeth Elliot, a surviving spouse, ended up being a spokesperson for them and for the kingdom of God, translating what happened there all over the world in ways that would never have happened had those young men not been martyred. See, we don't quite understand how God works and why he works the way he does. We just don't understand that. Why is it that every one of the apostles suffered martyrdom, except perhaps John, and he was banished to the Isle of Patmos? Why is it that Jesus would allow that? We ask the question, why would God allow suffering? Well, a lot of times he allows suffering because of the testimony, the witness that is being brought, particularly with regard to persecution. I'm not saying that God runs around causing people to develop ALS or various horrible diseases and so on, or cancer, in order to give a testimony. I'm not saying that. But through those things and how we handle them can be a massive testimony. Now, there is a real falling, a real warning concerning falling away. The Bible talks about it very clearly. Don't like to talk about it. There are some theological camps that are major theological camps that refuse to talk about it. They say, if you fall away, then you never were a Christian. Well, that idea, that thought is just totally contrary to what the Bible says. Totally contrary to what Jesus says. But it's a way to excuse and try to build a fortress around a doctrinal concept that isn't biblical. If we don't believe that we can fall away, then why should we be concerned about persecution? Oh, well. Why all the warnings about persecution? Why all the warnings about a deliberate rejection of staying faithful to your faith? Church history and many faith leaders observe that persecution often has a purifying effect on the whole community. While just nominal or surface-level believers may fall away, those who remain exhibit a deeper reliance on God, viewing suffering as an opportunity to demonstrate the authenticity of their convictions. So ultimately, while the pressure of desperation causes many to abandon their beliefs, it also serves as a catalyst for others to deepen their spiritual endurance. So, you see, many fall away when their faith is tested. But those who truly love the Lord will persevere and emerge with their faith tested. So, faith has to be tested. And that partly is part of the cost of discipleship. You will be tested. Your faith must be tested. Otherwise, you don't even know whether you really are faithful. To be faithful means you respond faithfully in the face of a test to your faith. That's what it means. So, if you are forced by someone to deny Christ under some sort of situation, whether a gun to your head or how about having your children taken away, you're training your children the way of the Lord. They said, no, can't do that anymore. They belong to us. They belong to the state. Now, what are you going to do? Are you going to deny Christ in order to hold on to your kids? What are you going to do? These are the kinds of situations that people are facing all over the world, friends. They just are. And Jesus said persecution will intensify as we draw closer and closer to the time of his return. So, that's why I wrote the book, When Persecution Comes, Preparing Hearts for Perilous Times. And I hope if you don't have a copy of the book, you need to get it. You need to get the book. Why? Because every single one of us needs to be prepared and encouraged and strengthened in situations and eras where, in reality, as Christians in this country, we are seriously unprepared. Just unprepared. Why? Well, American ministry has, for at least 60 years now, focused largely on marketing the gospel rather than the complete message of the gospel. The message has to be sweet to the ears rather than searching the heart. So in reality, we've kind of concluded you can't sell suffering. Therefore, the cost of discipleship rarely, if ever, hits either the ears or hearts of professing Christian believers or those unbelievers they purport to reach through well-programmed marketing. That's always exclusive of what it really means to be a disciple. Pretty amazing. So we have talked over the past several weeks showing you what happened, for instance, with the megachurch movement, how the megachurch movement grew. What was at the root of it? Well, at the root of it was the failure to truly make disciples to prepare them to be strong in the Lord and the power of his might. It was the marketing of the faith, making people comfortable, selling them something that made them feel good rather than Be strong in the Lord. We'll be back.
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10: Pastor H.B. Charles was delivering his 2023 closing address to thousands of Southern Baptist Convention pastors and gave all the pastors a powerfully prophetic hint. Here's what he said. He drove home the words of Christ for the Beatitudes. He said, "Blessed are those who are persecuted for righteousness' sake, for theirs is the kingdom of heaven." Now, why did he do that? Because he knew that the pastors were not properly preparing the people. In the largest denomination in this country, not in the world, but in this country, supposedly the strongest evangelical denomination, he knew that the pastors were not fully preparing the people to be prepared for difficult times. And he also knew that the pastors themselves weren't prepared to be persecuted by the very people they were addressing if they told them the truth about what Jesus said. That's why he gave such a strong message. So his message was clear. Persecution is a given, not just for pastors, but for all who live godly in Christ Jesus. So count yourself blessed if and when you're persecuted for righteousness' sake, and be glad, for great is your reward in heaven. So we have to consciously and courageously prepare those God has placed in our care, whether we're pastors or whether we're parents. It doesn't matter. Or maybe you're a small group leader. No, nobody escapes the responsibility to prepare. Right? So, in the book, When Persecution Comes, there's an entire chapter addressed to pastors and leaders called Preaching Discipleship's Cost. It helps pastors, inspires pastors to know how to deal with these issues when, in fact, the spirit of our age mitigates against that kind of thing. Because it's all about making people comfortable. It's like when Oprah Winfrey went into Joe Osteen's church there in Houston and came away saying, jumping up and down, saying, what a wonderful meeting, what a wonderful service it was. She felt no condemnation. She felt no conviction. Everything was so encouraging. Everything was so wonderful and made you feel good and so on. Well, that's not the primary reason why we go to church. The purpose of going to church is to be strengthened in your faith. It's to be encouraged, to be corrected in righteousness. That's what the Bible says. We don't go to church to save people from their sins. We go to church to be strengthened as believers. Then, having been strengthened as believers, we go out from there into the mission field where every single one of us becomes a missionary. That's the purpose of the church gathered. The church scattered is when we go out and bring them in, and then we bring them to a knowledge of the Lord and salvation, and then we bring them into the church gathered to be strengthened, to be discipled, to be corrected in righteousness, to be encouraged by the body of Christ. We've gotten it all backwards. And then we have such weak professing Christians that are not prepared. Just not prepared. So in order to help parents and families and fathers in this regard, right in the heart of my book, When Persecution Comes, Preparing Hearts for Perilous Times, are three chapters, one called Dear Parents, Prepare or Despair. Parenting to prepare for coming. Yes, accelerating persecution is both a calling and a profound challenge. So that chapter helps parents to understand what a parent is to do, how we're to see this matter of persecution with regard to raising our kids. Then another chapter called Fathering in Fearful Times. Fathers have the premier responsibility for preparing their kids. We're supposed to be the leaders. We're supposed to be the ones that the kids respect, you see, to take a strong stance in our homes. We're supposed to be the head and the leaders of our homes. When we fail, what is the Lord going to say? When we fail to prepare our kids and then they collapse because they have not been prepared to be strong in the Lord and the power of his might. I'm not talking about taking them to church. That's just really a substitute. It's like delegating your responsibility as a father to some church body or to some pastor or some youth leader. That is not biblical. That is not biblical. Fathering in fearful times. It helps fathers to understand what to do, how to go about it. Then I also wrote a book called Hearts of the Fathers, Leaving a Legacy That Lasts. That also would help fathers in that regard. You see, in this ministry is geared not to information, but to transformation. The whole Bible is not for information's sake. It's for transformation's sake. The information is necessary, but the purpose of the information is for transformation. In other words, life change. Like one person said years ago, when we started this program, you just can't listen to Viewpoint long and not be changed. So, I hope that as you've listened to Viewpoint, there have been areas in which perhaps the Holy Spirit has spoken to your heart. You know, that's something that I need to do. That's something I need to respond to. Many people have done that with regard to their marriages, for instance, with regard to their training of their children, with regard to how they've dealt with forgiveness and so on, or the lack thereof. So it's very practical, very, very practical. And so this book, When Persecution Comes, is very practical. And it's a $25 book. It's yours, sorry. I think it's $22 or $20 on our website, saveus.org. You can check it out there, saveus.org. Get a copy because it's going to be a wonderful tool. You're going to find out within the next 5 years how important it is. Oh, yeah, you really are. You really are. And then again, with regard to the book, The Power to Overcome, you see, that is like a sequel to When Persecution Comes, because it deals much more broadly with the things that we have to overcome, not necessarily persecution, but lots of other things in our lives that are going to mitigate against our faith and tear us down and bring us to a point of spiritual collapse, like a withering idiot under the pressures and temptations and trials of our time. We don't want to be that person. We want to be courageous and strong in the Lord and the power of his might. We want to put on the whole armor of God. What does that look like? That's what that book is going to help you to understand. What does it really look like? What does it mean? Where are these attacks coming from? Is everything an attack of the devil? No, but we certainly talk about the devil in ways perhaps you have never thought of. How about the flesh? The Bible portrays the flesh as one of the principal areas of our concern. Should be, but the flesh has dominion in America today. The whole culture is based on the flesh, and the flesh leads to corruption. How are we doing in that regard? Are we overcoming or are we being overcome? So the world, the flesh, and the devil, all of those things are being dealt with in that book in ways that perhaps you have never, ever thought of. So it's going to be of great importance to you, to your friends, to your relatives, to everyone that you care for. You are going to be God's hand extended when you participate in the Overcomers Project. Again, if you're just tuning in, that means that for every $250 that you donate to Save America Ministries, exclusively dedicated to the Overcomers Project, you have to specify that so we know what you're talking about, you will receive 10 copies of the new book that's going to be coming out in about 3 weeks. And you're going to get the first books. And then you could be preparing, ask the Lord, who should receive, who will best respond, who could best use these books, and then trust the Holy Spirit to give you direction, right? So you go to the website, saveus.org, make your commitment that way.

0: a very big deal, is preparing the way of the Lord for history's final hour. In other words, we're not messing around. We're taking God seriously. We're taking Jesus seriously. We're taking what the apostles said seriously and assisting, helping, facilitating God's people for being successful, for being true to their faith. You remember just last week we did a program concerning two words that would change America. One was the Hebrew word emunah, E-M-U-N-A-H, and the other was the Greek word pistis. And they both mean the same thing, but they mean something different than the way it's translated in our Bibles. The word emunah, a Hebrew word, commonly translated as faith or belief, actually means steadfast trust, loyalty, faithfulness, and obedience along the lines of what we say we believe. The same is true with the word pistis. It's a whole different idea than what we as Western Christians think about faith and belief. God wants us to be doers of the word, friends. Faithful in every respect. We'll be right back.
1: 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Many people are developing a heart longing for a greater fulfillment in our practices as Christians. A recent study showed 53,000 people a week are leaving the back door of America's churches in frustration. What is going on? 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Could it be that God is seeking to restore first century Christianity for the 21st century? Jesus said, "I'll build my church." Is Christ by His Spirit stirring to prepare the church for the 21st century? The early church prayed together and broke bread from house to house. 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
0: Perpetua or Perpetua was a 22-year-old noblewoman martyred in ancient Carthage, that's like modern-day Tunisia, in AD 203, so the second century. But she was far from alone. Across centuries and continents and cultures, bold and godly women have faced their persecutors with unshakable faith that can inspire every one of us. So here we are on June 29th, the day that across the world is called the Day of the Christian Martyr. Martyr meaning witness, the ultimate kind of witness, giving your life for the gospel, giving your life without denying Christ in the face of persecution, who choose Christ over their own lives. So here's this young woman, Perpetua or Perpetua, 22 years old, a young mother with a nursing infant, when the Roman officials arrested her for refusing to worship Rome's false gods. Her father begged her to recant for the sake of her baby. But when asked at her trial, "Are you a Christian?" she just simply replied, "I am a Christian." In other words, she didn't mess around. She knew what that was going to mean. She was led into the Roman arena. She was attacked, being thrown to the ground. She calmly adjusted her tunic to protect her modesty and requested a pin to fix her disheveled hair. In Roman culture, loose hair was a sign of a mourning. And Perpetua wanted it known she was not mourning, but rather joyfully preparing to meet her Creator. Ultimately, she guided the trembling sword of the gladiator to her own throat. And her martyrdom inspired the church in Carthage to thrive and follow Christ at any cost. What would you have done? Mom, grandmother, what would you have done? Let's suppose that some group, maybe Muslims, maybe communists, who knows, some hateful group that hates Christians, lots of them in our country today, got a hold of one of your kids and said, "Look,

0: If you don't deny Christ, your kid is going the way of all flesh instantly. And they're holding a gun or holding a sword, holding a knife, slit their throats, whatever. What would you do? This is the kind of thing that Jesus warned about when he said that if you love your family, any member of your family more than me, you're not worthy to be called my disciple. We don't understand that kind of thinking today because everything has been so comfortable in the United States. But it's not that way around the world. Lizzie Atwater, in the summer of 1900, when the Boxer Rebellion claimed the lives of more than 32,000 Christians in China, she was among them, a missionary who was pregnant when soldiers dragged her and 10 others out to be hacked to death. And her legacy, Lizzie, lives on through her final letter home, where she calmly wrote, "Dear ones, I long for a sight of your dear faces, but I fear we shall not meet on earth. I am preparing for the end very quietly and calmly. The Lord is wonderfully near, and he will not fail me." And then she was hacked to death. What would you do? These are very important questions. They help to, they're rhetorical questions that demand an answer in our own minds and hearts. Esther John was born in British-ruled India. She accepted Christ as a teenager after attending a Christian school. When her family later moved to Pakistan and tried to force her into a Muslim marriage, she fled to another city where she found a missionary who provided her with a Bible and a job working in an orphanage. After a completed Bible training, she moved to a town in Pakistan where she lived with American Presbyterian missionaries. She took up evangelism among rural women, teaching them the scriptures and working alongside them in the fields before she was killed. There was no investigation into her death, but she is remembered today as likely the first recorded martyr in Pakistan after the country gained independence from India. She's remembered today, and we're remembering her this very moment. In other words, her death is a witness to standing firm for Christ. Rocio Pino was known throughout her Colombian community for sharing the gospel with everyone she met. Her boldness drew the unwanted attention of the Revolutionary Armed Forces of Colombia. Late one night, two guerrilla fighters knocked on her door under the pretense of needing mechanical help. While her husband stepped away to assist, the men questioned Rocio about her identity. Once they confirmed it was Rocio, they shot her three times and fled, leaving her husband and daughter to watch her take her final breath. Rocio knew the risks of the Great Commission, yet she chose obedience over safety. You see, these are the kinds of illustrations or stories, real-life stories, and we see how they reverberate all the way from the 2nd century all the way to the 20th century and to the 21st century. So how about the 21st century? Well, estimates of the 21st century Christian martyrs range from about 5 to 100,000 deaths annually, depending on how martyrdom is defined. Approximately 1.6 million Christians are estimated to have died for their faith globally since the year 2000, the 21st century. Open Doors Watch List tracks faith-related killings in the 50 most dangerous countries, reporting an average of 5,000 deaths per year globally. They note that over 90% of these targeted killings occur in sub-Saharan Africa. Researchers estimate that roughly 90 to 100,000 Christians are killed annually in this century, friends. The first 25 years of this century, $90,000 to $100,000 Christians every year. Every year. How is it that they are killed for their faith? They know the dangers. They understand the dangers, and they accept the dangers. Do we? If you knew that there was a 10 or 15, maybe a 20% chance that going to church on any particular day would likely result in an attack upon you, maybe burning your church down with you inside, or attacking you as you went or as you came away, would you go? Most Americans wouldn't. You know why? How we know that? Because they're more concerned about going to their kids' ball games than they are going to church. They have comfort in their minds, not Christ. The Aster Project reports concerning persecuted church statistics. They say more than 70 million Christians have been martyred in the course of history. I believe it's a lot more than that. In fact, the Catholic Church has martyred perhaps as many as 60 million. More than half were martyred in the 20th century under communist and fascist government. So where were all the others martyred? Oh, in the Middle Ages by the Catholic Church? Sorry to say it, but it's true. Roughly 1.1 million Christians were martyred worldwide between the year 2000 and 2010. That's over 100,000 a year. 322 Christians were killed for their faith every month. 214 churches and Christian properties were destroyed every month. 772 forms of violence, beatings, kidnappings, raids, arrests are committed against Christians every month. Christians in more than 60 countries face persecution from their governments or neighbors because of their faith. And that doesn't even include the United States, where Christians are persecuted in different ways, like trying to get them to quit their business, take away their businesses, and compel them to take stances and so on that are contrary to the Bible. At least 7,100 Christians were killed for their faith-related reasons in 2015 alone. So we have a situation that is very real. By 2013, more than 450,000 Syrian Christians had fled their homes during 2 years of war and persecution. That was reported in the New York Times, by the way. Roughly 200 Afghan Christians were martyred in 2000 by Taliban and other insurgents. Roughly 100 Saudi Christians were martyred in 2000. 800,000 Christians were targeted for their faith and martyred by the Democrat Republic of Congo between 1998 and 2007. Roughly 50,000 Christians were martyred during the North-South Sudan violence that officially ended in 2003. By January 2017, Boko Haram in Nigeria had destroyed more than 900 churches in the northeast of Nigeria alone. It goes on and on. On and on. There is an attack on the church every 40 hours in India now. So it's not just in Africa. It's through the Middle East. It's everywhere. And it's growing. There's a reason why just this weekend, the King of England, King Charles, has taken on a new title. He is no longer the defender of the faith in the Church of England. No, he is now the official defender of faiths, and particularly because of the assault of Islam that is persecuting Christians and the whole nation of England. And they're capitulating. They're capitulating to the persecution. That's the place, friends, our mother country. That's the place where King George was leading when George Washington led us in the Revolutionary War, and the very place from which the Puritans and the Pilgrims migrated in order to find a place that didn't compel them to worship the state church. And now, the so-called state church isn't even revered anymore in England. The King of England. Now, his title is changed. He's no longer defender of the faith, but of faiths. Whatever. As long as we can try to get along, we've allowed the Muslims to come in and take over, even though they're persecuting, they're demanding that we conform to their word, their will, and their ways under Sharia law, and which requires persecution of anyone that resists. But now, they're capitulating formally. Wow. Wow. And in many respects, there are those in this country. Just in the last couple of days, articles have come out showing that the Democrat Party itself has become profoundly anti-Christian, admitting it's become profoundly anti-Christian. You think that doesn't result in different forms of persecution? Friends, if you don't understand this, you're blind in one eye and refuse to see out of the other. I hope you'll get a copy of the book, When Persecution Comes, Preparing Hearts for Perilous Times. 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Become a partner, friends. One of the ways you can become a partner is getting part of the Overcomers Project that we've talked about now. This is the third time here on the program today. I hope you'll do that. God bless. Be a blessing. Let's be strong in the Lord and in the power of His might.
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1: For American Family News, I'm Robert Thornton. The Supreme Court ruled today that states can count ballots that arrive after Election Day. The 5-4 decision rejected a Republican-led effort on laws in more than half the states and the District of Columbia that permit mail ballots to arrive and be counted some number of days after the election, provided they are postmarked by Election Day. Justice Amy Coney Barrett wrote the court's majority opinion, joined by Chief Justice John Roberts and three liberal judges. President Donald Trump was asked about the high court's decision today at an Oval Office event.
2: Well, because of the mail-in ballot ruling, which was a little bit surprising, gives people more time to vote illegally, let's say. But the SAVE Act is even more important, and that's the right. You have to be a citizen of our country. Okay, you have to show you're a citizen of our country, called citizenship. Voter ID by photo voter ID. And no mail-in ballots unless you're in the military, disabled, you're ill, or you're away, or even on a vacation. We're being very open about it. It's pretty easy.
1: Trump went on to say the ruling is detrimental to honest elections. Speaker Emerita Nancy Pelosi revealed she will be focusing on teaching the next generation of leaders after leaving Congress at the end of the year. Fox's Kristen Goodwin reports.
3: Former House Speaker Nancy Pelosi and UC Berkeley will launch the Nancy Pelosi Institute for Representative Democracy in January.
4: My excitement about this springs from the fact that this will be totally nonpartisan. That's its value.
3: The Democrat who has represented San Francisco for nearly four decades and is not seeking re-election will co-teach a course about Congress. According to the school, the Institute in the Political Science Department will study democracy's toughest challenges, from polarization to the future of AI, and to prepare the next generation of civic leaders.
5: We're going to research democracy. Obviously, research is an important part of this institute, but we need to do more than that. We're literally going to strengthen it.
3: UC Berkeley Chancellor Rich Lyons. Kristen Goodwin, Fox News.
1: New research finds most adults' beliefs about humanity and the supernatural stray from biblical teaching. AFN's Chris Woodward has more.
6: The research comes from Dr. George Barna in the Cultural Research Center at Arizona Christian University. Only 57% of adults believe humans are God's creation, made in His image, fallen and in need of redemption, despite 70% identifying as Christian. Just 30% of adults hold the biblical view that people are born into sin and can only be saved by Jesus Christ. Meanwhile, 1 in 4 adults strongly agree that Jesus sinned while on earth. Talking about this on American Family Radio, Barna said a lot of this has to do with people in today's culture being narcissistic.
7: So everything revolves around us. And one of the implications of that is if and when somebody actually opens up the Bible and begins to read it, they read it through their lens. They interpret it through the way that they view the world.
6: In the 1970s, research found that 90% of Americans believed in the God of the Bible. Today, things are below 50%.
7: We're losing altitude too quickly for comfort. People often ask me, what do we do about it? And I can't tell you exactly what to do. But for the most part, I can tell you whatever we've been doing ain't working.
6: I'm Chris Woodward.
1: Listen up, coffee drinkers. A new study shows it has a positive impact on a person's microbiome, improving the health of the gut-brain axis, according to a report in Newsweek. Researchers from the University College Cork in Ireland examined how regular coffee consumption, both caffeinated and decaffeinated, affects the gut microbiome. The study showed that coffee notably increased the presence of two good kinds of bacteria in coffee drinkers. The bacteria are thought to play a role in eliminating unhealthy bacteria and stomach infections. On Wall Street, stocks were up today. The Dow rose 307, the S&P added 86. The Nasdaq climbed 522. West Texas Intermediate crude was about $70 a barrel. And we've run out of time for this hour's news. You can see more news online at AFN.net. I'm Robert Thornton.
8: I'm Tom Petrosky, and I'm here with author and speaker June Hunt. June, you've written many Keys for Living books, a whole series of topics, but one of the topics we'll discuss tonight is identity. In the beginning of most of your books, you share a story about the topic. So would you share what you've written about identity?
4: Well, the topic of identity reminds me of a tale about an eagle. Imagine a little eaglet falls to the ground from its nest and is found by a family of turkeys. Now, the turkeys, take the little helpless bird under their wings, and they teach him everything he needs to know to survive. But the more he grows, the less he looks like them. He tries hard to be a good turkey, but he's unhappy. On several occasions, he sees mature eagles soaring high in the sky. Just kind of crushed and defeated, this little eaglet grows up without ever leaving the ground. One day, a wise old owl says to him, "Who are you? What are you doing?" And the little eaglet replies, "I'm a bad turkey. I try so hard. I just can't do anything right." The owl says, "Your problem is that you don't know who you are. You're an eagle, and eagles are meant for the sky." The eagle's eyes are opened, and he sees who he really is and who he's meant to be. The eagle finds the courage to try something he's never done before. He stretches out his wings and flaps to the top of a tree to see his way to the sky. And lifting his wings, he rises with the current of the wind, and he never looks back. The eagle can now do what he's meant to do because he now knows who he really is. Well, this little tale reminds me that confusion about our identity can impact our destiny. The whole trajectory of your life can be affected when you don't understand, you don't know who you are, who God created you to be. It also reminds me that family greatly impacts identity. And this is true physically as true spiritually. Now, when I was a college freshman, my roommate was from Hong Kong. We looked like polar opposites. She had the physical characteristics of her Chinese family. I had the physical characteristics of my English family. I have curly blonde hair. She had straight black hair. I have green, kind of bluish eyes and angular features, whereas she had brown eyes, dark brown eyes, and flattened features. I had a light complexion. She had a dark complexion. Let's say if I wanted to change my physical characteristics to look like my friend from Hong Kong, I could dye my hair black, I could straighten it, wear brown contact lenses, darken my complexion with a suntan, with a solution. However, her family, well, I'll just say this. None of these changes would be permanent. My bone structure certainly wouldn't change. Even if I lived with her family or married into her family or was adopted into her family, I would still look like me. My physical characteristics would always resemble my family from English descent. So think about this. Our physical characteristics come from our family of origin. They are inherited. We're born with them. Just as the physical characteristics, we inherit our spiritual characteristics based on the family in which we were born. The Bible tells us that we are all born into the family of Adam. Since Adam disobeyed God and his descendants are identified with sin, Psalm 51:5 says, "Surely I was sinful from birth, sinful from the time my mother conceived me." What's wonderful, though, is when we are in Christ, there's a change of identity, a change of identity. We are born again. The Bible says that we're in the family of Christ. We are adopted into God's family, and we receive a new identity.
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0: 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If you have questions about our topic tonight or would like to order resources, you can reach out to our support team, either by calling 1-800-488-HOPE or by texting the word support to 70919. 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Well, June, we have a caller, a new caller for us tonight in Hope in the Night. Let's welcome Louise to the program.
1: Hi, Louise. Welcome to Hope.
2: Hello. How are you?
1: Blessed to talk with you. How can we help you,
2: Hello?
1: Louise? How can we help you, Louise?
2: I just had a couple questions, but my first would be, how do we move forward when we feel like God is quiet in a silent season? I don't really hear much from God. And just a little backstory, I lost my husband about a little over 4 years ago, and I felt so guilty about the loss. And I think that from that loss, it feels like for like the last 4+ years, and it's a lot of things have occurred during that time, that God has really been quiet in my life. And I feel like I've been maneuvering through life and not really... I normally would know the voice of God, but it feels like I don't know the voice of God so much anymore since that loss. And that was traumatic because I blame myself because I wasn't there. I blame myself because the one time that I wasn't there, he passed away. And I know that I don't have any control over that. You know, God has control over life and death, but... how do I maneuver through this season of my life? And I feel like God has really been quiet for, you know, the last four and a half years to me.
1: I'm so sorry for your loss. And when you say, I felt guilty. Now, you're saying you weren't there for his last moments. Is that right?
2: Yes, ma'am. So I was, I had decided to go on my separate way. I had filed for a divorce. And we remained friends. We were still very relatively close. But at the same time, every time that he got sick, I was there. But the one time that he got sick, I wasn't there because I was sick. So I felt like I would have still been there, but by the time I was still legally his wife, by the time I got there, they had already intubated him, and he was already gone. So I always felt guilty because it was like 2 months after I left, he passed away.
1: Yes.
2: And I feel like God has been quiet ever since. And I don't know what else to do because, it's a really hard space to be in when you feel like you don't really hear the voice of God, and I've never had that problem before.
1: Well, I want you to consider this. You said to me, if you had known, you would have been there. You said every time he got sick, I was there.
2: Yes.
1: So I hear intentionality. You were intentional in terms of seeking to do what was in his best interest, correct?
2: Yes, ma'am.
1: Whatever the physical need was, in spite of the differences that you had, you did not abandon him. Now, does God know the truth?
2: Yes.
1: Of course he does. He knows everything. And so, in terms of blame, who would want you to feel blamed when you're really, in truth, not to blame?
2: Well, that would have to be the enemy.
1: That's right.
2: Mm-hmm.
1: The Bible is very clear that the enemy of God, who is Satan, the word Satan literally means adversary. It's a Hebrew word, S-A-T-A-N. The word Satan means adversary or enemy, and he is the enemy of God. And so one of the roles that he fills is blaming true Christians. In other words, we see this in the book of Revelation. He is the accuser of Christians. It's very clear, the accuser of Christians. So, what happens when you feel accused? Just think about it. What would you answer? What would you say if you just feel accused by typically anybody?
2: I would feel really bad that someone would accuse me of doing anything. So the accusations itself would make me feel awful as a person. And I think that that's where the blame comes in, because I had like several people told me, if you wouldn't have left, he wouldn't have died. You know, so I've had to kind of deal with that for the last 4 years. And since then, I've talked to the people, and one other person has passed away since then. But if you didn't leave, we wouldn't have passed away. So,
1: but you know the truth, because you already said it. He is the author of life and death. In fact, that's very clear by virtue of the Bible says in Psalm 139, all the days ordained for us, I'm just saying people, was written in his book before one of them came to be. Now, that's quite striking. A lot of people don't know that, but you do know that. And my point of saying it right now is that we all need to know this. We need to know the truth of God's word. And in God's word, in Psalm 139, the Bible says, you created my inmost being. You knit me together in my mother's womb. I praise you because I'm fearfully and wonderfully made. It goes on to say, my frame was not hidden from you, meaning God, when I was made in the secret place. And it goes on to say, all the days, this is verse 16, Psalm 139, verse 16, all the days ordained for me were written in your book before one of them came to be. So this would be true in regard to everyone. All the days ordained for us were written in his book, and meaning he has the book of life. I mean, he knows, he's the author of our physical bodies. As I stated at the beginning, you created my inmost being. So he's the author of life and the author of death. And in other words, he knows, I mean, he has it already determined. And like, I don't know the last day of my life. God knows that right now. God knows that for every single person who's listening to this broadcast, God has authorship over our birth as well as the last day of our lives. So what that means is the people who've said these words to you, they either don't know the Word of God, the Bible, or if they know it, they were trying to put you on a guilt trip.
2: Right.
1: Do you think they were trying to put you on a guilt trip?
2: I think that they may have been trying to put me on a guilt trip. Mm-hmm. But
1: Those are cruel words, by the way. Those were cruel words for anyone to say.
2: Mm-hmm. It was very hurtful for me.
1: Yeah.
2: And then,
1: but it's not true.
2: Yes, ma'am.
1: So,
2: ma'am.
1: Let's deal with then the truth. The truth is God knew the last day of the person that you always responded to. Mm-hmm. When he got sick, you were always seeking to be there for him. So, this is where you kind of become aware of the character of people. Do they absolutely tell the truth? Are they encouragers? You know, the Bible says, encourage one another and build each other up, not discourage one another and tear each other down.
2: Right.
1: And so whoever said those words to you, they're not godly, because anyone who is, especially in this situation, death is final. Now, God knows where we will end up, and it's based on, do we do what God says, humble our hearts, and receive Jesus as our personal Lord and Savior? Well, that's an individual decision. You can't make another person do that.
2: Mm-hmm.
1: But let me ask, do you believe he had humbled his heart and received Jesus as his personal Lord and Savior, or not really?
2: No.
1: Okay.
2: Well, he was dealing with a lot of church hurt. I think that he probably may have thought that it was his last time, and then again, he could have potentially done that, but because he was so angry with himself for the decisions that he made that caused me to want to leave, and then for the decisions that he made on the spiritual level, because I would always try to get him to come to church with me, pray with me, try to get him to engage with me spiritually, but he would all rebut against that.
1: Mm-hmm. Mm. Well, I appreciate you sharing that, because everyone has a choice they will make. Some will yield to the Lord, others will resist and push away from the Lord.
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0: 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Our program happens 11 p.m. to midnight Central Time, so adjust that if you live outside of that time zone. And then once we find a time that works with your schedule, that's it. It's very simple, but there's no reason for you to try and tackle a problem on your own when we're here to walk through the problem with you. Well, let's continue the call with June and Louise.
1: Louise, I am so glad that we're talking right now. And the reason is, have you ever heard the phrase, a person puts somebody on a guilt trip? Are you familiar with that phrase?
2: I think that people will make you feel guilty because of the decisions that you have decided to make for yourself, to make your life better. And I felt like the decision that I made was to make my life better. And now one of the people that said that to me is now deceased and within that time frame. But I still feel kind of bad. And then it led to me going down a path where I started to feel like I didn't want to be here anymore. And then I started drinking more. And then I started doing all these things. But I just want to understand, why is God so quiet now? And this is the time when I really need to know which way to go, because it's a lot of confusion in this season of my life, you know, and I just really need to, I feel gray, you know, if you know what I mean. I feel like I'm in a gray area, and I don't want to be here anymore. I want to get back into the space where I'm used to being, and I'm generally a happy person. I was raised in a church by my grandparents. You know, I have my favorite aunt. She always encourages me and gives me the word, and I completely cut off my entire family because it felt like, you know, everybody was blaming me for his death, and I don't want to feel like that. Like, I don't want to feel this anymore. I'm tired of feeling like, I haven't spoken to my siblings, like two out of three of my siblings in over 4 years because of this, because they were really close with my husband and because I left and then he passed away. So they blame me. And that's not fair to me. So I just want to get out of this gray area and I want to be able to hear God's voice. And I'll go forward and then I'll go back. And then I'll go forward and I'll start drinking more. And I'm not drinking anything, you know, you can't be dismissive of what you drink. And, you know, I started drinking wine, and that was my numbing mechanism. And I've never had an addictive personality until he passed away. So I want to proceed from this gray area and get in a space where God, because I know the word God, you know, the word is in my heart. And I just want to get out of this area. I want to be able to hear God's voice again.
1: Okay, let's consider this then. What did Jesus say? The truth set you what?
2: Free.
1: That's right. The truth set you free. So let's deal with truth. Number one, you don't have any ability to determine the last day of anyone. Right? Is that not true? Okay. Okay. And you said that every time he got sick, you were there, right? Except this one time. And there was a reason why. But the point is, it's not that reflects your heart. Your heart was to help, because you have said you really love helping people, correct?
2: Yes, ma'am.
1: Okay. So we're dealing with truth. Now, in truth, You can't blame yourself for his death. God has, he knows the last day of every person. So to blame yourself, that would be a lie. Is that not true?
2: Yes, ma'am, that's true.
1: Okay, so we're dealing with truth. So you are not to blame for his death and your whole action pattern, the pattern of your actions has been, was to help him. Now, you said, I felt guilty. I wrote down your words because I thought it was very important what you were saying. Let's talk about true guilt and false guilt. True guilt is the fact of being at fault or committing an offense. Again, this is not true guilt, because the truth is you are not at fault that he died. You did not commit an offense. And by the way, true guilt is the result of any attitude or action that's contrary to the Word of God. Well, that's not where you were. That's not who you've been. So let's talk about a second type, and a lot of people don't really realize this. False guilt. False guilt is based on self-condemning feelings that you haven't lived up to the expectations of someone else. You were not guilty. False guilt is when you blame yourself even though you've committed no wrong. Or after having done something wrong, if you've confessed your sin and turned from your sin, but that's not even the case. It's you did not commit a wrong. You went at times above and beyond what would have been accurate for a lot of people, or that would have been expected by a lot of people. And so what's happened is you've been falsely accused. No, you didn't have the ability to keep your husband, your former husband, alive. I say former husband. I know you were, there was a divorce filed.
2: Yes, ma'am.
1: Yes. So the point is, when I asked you, who is the accuser of Christians? Well, you knew who that was. That's the enemy of God. So by believing the accusation of the enemy of God, that has not helped you in any way, because the truth is, when you are living with false guilt, that is something that you need to figure out. What do I do in this situation? I know I've been blamed, but, you know, God knows the truth, and Jesus is the way, the truth, the life. Is that accurate?
2: Amen.
1: Okay. Mm-hmm. So, how is drowning your sorrows when drinking, how is that helping you?
2: It's not.
1: That's right. Okay. So
2: it's just making me feel worse and gaining weight and all kinds of other things that I shouldn't be doing at my age. So I'm just trying to maneuver away from that part of my life completely, because I, like I said, I've never been this person. And sometimes because in my own family, my siblings made me feel so bad about this. I lost my identity, but now as time goes on, I'm starting to regain my identity, and God is working and dealing with me, because I never stopped going to church. I never stopped praying. I never stopped fasting. I never stopped reading my word. I kept encouraging myself. And like I said, one of my, you know, my favorite aunt, she, I even cut my favorite aunt off, and she's a very, very encouraging person. But she never made me feel bad about it. It's just that, I don't know, it was just that I just cut everyone off. But that was just one part of what I was going through, and I was telling the gentleman. But I did want to discuss something else, if that's okay.
1: Okay, but let's determine what to do.
2: Mm-hmm.
1: Because, you see, a lot of people struggle with false guilt. So
2: yes,
1: what can you do to stop thinking about sins that you didn't commit? That because it is not your you can't justify anything when it's wrong. And what, so it's like, okay, what am I hearing? You heard from others false accusation, right?
2: Yes, ma'am.
1: So
2: yes.
1: Therefore, what were you feeling? Not only false accusation, you were feeling false guilt. Okay, what are the facts? The facts are you are not guilty, and that because in truth, in your life, the Lord is the discerner of truth. It's Jesus who is the way, the truth, the life. You said you've never stopped going to church. You
2: no.
1: The things that you know were right to do.
2: Mm-hmm.
1: Well, I'm going to encourage you by this. Romans 8, verse 1. Romans 8, verse 1. There is no condemnation for those who are in Christ Jesus. So no condemnations mean no condemnation means no condemnation. He is not condemning you. So turn Romans 8, 1 and 2 a prayer, saying, thank you, Father, that you don't condemn me and you don't want me to condemn myself. These feelings of false guilt are not valid. Jesus is my Lord and Savior, and He is the one who forgives me of all of my sin. I want you to repeat after me, okay?
2: Yes,
1: thank you, Father.
2: Thank you, Father.
1: You do not condemn me.
2: You do not condemn me.
1: And you don't want me to condemn myself.
2: And you don't want me to condemn myself.
1: The feelings of false guilt.
2: The feelings of false guilt.
1: Are not valid.
2: Are not valid.
1: Jesus is my Lord and Savior.
2: Jesus is my Lord and Savior.
1: And He died for all of my sins.
2: And He died for all of my sins.
1: And I am free in Christ.
2: I am free in Christ.
1: There's no condemnation.
2: There is no condemnation.
1: For those who are in Christ Jesus.
2: For those who are in Christ Jesus.
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0: 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Or maybe you'd like to hear it in the morning when you're driving to work, or in the afternoon if you're out doing errands. 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
1: All right, I'm happy for you for this. I want you to live in your identity in Christ. And I'm going to send you seeing yourself through God's eyes, which is a gift to you from our ministry. It's a 31-day devotional, sweetheart. And as you do that, it's going to reinforce your identity in Christ. And you are not being blamed. The God of the Bible knows the truth. And so do try to start seeing if you are led by the Lord to, like, your aunt that you mentioned. And maybe you can write out some of this that you and I just talked about, where it would give explanation to her. And at least that would be a starting point. Now, you wanted us to talk about something else.
2: I had one other really quick topic, and it probably is not so quick, but I have my father, unfortunately, he made a lot of bad decisions when it came to his family and growing up. He was, unfortunately, a very abusive man, and the same aunt that I'm talking about now, she was always our saving grace, because I think she was always a spiritual woman for most of her life. But my grandparents were always, always, always there to save us children from my father. Now, my father has been diagnosed with stage 4 lung cancer. My father, unfortunately, he was the monster in the closet, and I wrote him a letter about right before my husband passed. So it was probably in 2021. I wrote him a letter in September 2021, and I simply said to him, "Daddy, I just need you to apologize." And he stopped speaking to me. So he never offered me an apology. He's still alive now, and... And the thing about it is, I never hated my father. I don't know where the trauma came from in his life, but I love my father, and I want to have that relationship. He's a pastor now, but he simply will not apologize. How do I move past, and I know we don't have a lot of time, but how do I move past letting go of the fact that I love this man that abused me? He abused my sister. He abused my mother. He abused my siblings. But I've forgiven him, because forgiveness is for you. It's not for the other person. So I've forgiven him.
1: Yes.
2: I still

0: love him because that's my dad. And I've always wanted to be like a daddy's girl, but it was never, that never happened. How do I let go of the fact that he will never apologize to me? And I don't want a letter. I don't want a letter when he leaves this world, because if he leaves me a letter and I've already decided, if my daddy passes away, and I still call him daddy because that's the little girl in me that always wanted
1: sure.
0: to have a of daddy.
1: Course. I understand.
0: Dad, you know, if he ever leaves me a letter, I'm not reading it. I'm just going to rip it up because I gave you the opportunity 5 years, and I just called him 2 days ago. He didn't pick up the phone. How do I release that into to God and say, hey, you know, it breaks my heart because I love this man. Even though he did the things he did, the trauma he caused, he was the monster in the closet. And I said all these things to him in the letter.
1: Yes.
0: So how do I say, you know, Daddy, it's well with my soul either way, because I wanted an apology to say, I'm sorry, because you know what you did. People that know what they did, they sometimes need to apologize. And I was simply asking, can you offer me an apology? And he never did. Mm-hmm. 5 years later. Yeah.
1: Well, what you've described is something that is important. Life is a series of choices.
0: Mm-hmm.
1: You don't have the ability to make him choose what is right, but you choose what's right for you.
0: Yes,
1: and
0: ma'am.
1: you have done it by virtue of, you told me, and by the way, my hardest thing of everything, period, in my life was forgiving my father. And for a while, even after I became a Christian, I could not understand forgiveness. So I looked at these scriptures. I was a brand new Christian, but I couldn't understand. I thought, well, that's just letting somebody off the hook. And then I learned very, very sincerely, Louise, I learned what I needed to do is to take my father off of my emotional hook and put him onto God's hook. Because he says, it's mine to avenge, I will repay.
0: Amen.
1: So your choice has been to take, you didn't know this terminology, this is my terminology, but you know, just imagine, like, there's a hook around your neck, and here is this pain and all. You take your father off of your emotional hook. You put him onto God's hook. And that means now God is responsible for what will happen to him. You've done your part, and you've said, I love him. You said you would literally, even though he was abusive, there were multiple things that you've said that were positive. You've wanted the best relationship possible. And it could have been healing in a specific way to you, but that's not where he is. He's self-focused. I'll tell you what I think he needs the most. I think if you would pray that he would have a changed life through Christ, every time you think of him, number one, just, Lord, I pray my father would have a changed life through Christ. Do anything that's necessary. Now, God will not make a person change, but from your heart, you're saying, look at, love does what's best for another person. I'm talking about agape love does what's best for the other person. What's best is that he would literally yield his will to the will of the Lord Jesus Christ. and enter into a relationship with Jesus. Is that not true?
0: No, he's actually a pastor. My daddy is a pastor.
1: I know, but it doesn't matter. He has not had a changed life in the area of asking forgiveness. We are told that if we have sinned against another person, we're to go to that person and literally admit.
0: Thank you.
1: Just because somebody says he's a pastor, he is not going to be blessed by God because he's even held to a higher accountability based on the book of James. If you look at those who are teachers of the law, I'm talking about the Bible, those who they are held to a higher accountability. Specifically, James 3 says, listen to this, this is the very beginning. Not many of you should presume to be teachers because you know that we who teach or preach will be judged more strictly. Right there. Now, if for him to not do what is right in God's sight, and that's made very clear in the book of Matthew, and it says even in the Sermon on the Mount, it's I think this is huge, that if you remember that somebody has something against you, you forget about giving your gift, meaning forget about giving a gift to God. You instead go make it be right with another person. Matthew 5:23. If you're offering your gift at the altar and there remember your brother has something against you, leave your gift there in front of the altar. And don't be giving gifts. First go be reconciled and then come and offer your gift. So your father is not being biblical. Does this make sense?
0: Yes, ma'am. And I think that for my daddy, I don't know.
1: It's pride.
0: I don't know if he forgot. Maybe he forgot. Maybe he's at an age where he don't remember the trauma that he caused for his family. It could be any
1: but you've shared
0: an apology from him.
1: That's right.
0: He cut me off.
1: Well, see, that's not biblical right there. He's not humbling his heart. He's not being humble before the God to whom he supposedly professes. So I would just pray that he would have a changed life. He needs a changed life.
0: Ma'am.
1: Or else, how can God bless his ministry? Does this make sense?
0: Yes, ma'am. Makes plenty of sense. Thank you so much.
1: So that's your part. You just continue to over and over pray that he would have a changed life. That's what I had to do with my father. And 9 months before he died, for the first time, he prayed to receive Jesus as his Lord and Savior. He never would do it. Even Billy Graham had tried with my dad, but he never admitted wrong. But then in this case, I presented the plan of salvation, and he was willing to pray that prayer for the first time.
2: Speaking truth over the noise of the day.
3: Last night, congressional leaders released their plan to avoid a potential government shutdown this week with funding stopgaps, also known as continuing resolutions, or CR, to use the Washington term. 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This comes at a time when alleged details over a border agreement were leaked over the weekend, causing Senate Republicans to remind people not to believe everything they read on the internet.
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6: I'm Ruth Kramer with Mission Network News. Twin quakes have devastated Venezuela. And in Haiti, hunger is forcing families to eat dirt cookies again. Where is God at work in the middle of these crises? You'll find out in the moments ahead. And we'll begin today in Venezuela, where acting President Delcy Rodriguez has declared a state of emergency after twin quakes struck northern Venezuela last week. The quakes leveled dozens of buildings and left tens of thousands of people missing. And it's far from over. Ethan Forhetz with Convoy of Hope says
7: they're looking at probably 100 or more aftershocks in the days following. So you never know which aftershock will be the last one, the straw that broke the camel's back, that is going to bring down an already weakened building.
6: Convoy of Hope was already on the ground in Venezuela at the time of the quakes. Their team isn't equipped for search and rescue efforts.
7: But we are there to provide life-sustaining items for the people who need it, and we do so in the name of Jesus.
6: That's already looking like food, water filters, and other tangible resources going out through local churches.
7: This is a long-term emergency in Venezuela. The Convoy of Hope is committed to working to meet their needs long-term. 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
6: As the death toll and damages climb in Venezuela, please pray and take action now.
7: If you're able, make a donation to convoyofhope.org/mission. We are gathering supplies through those donations.
6: Meanwhile, recent violence in East Africa has church leaders and believers concerned about growing instability. Earlier this month, a Mozambican bishop was shot and killed at his home. Christian leaders across Africa are calling for a full investigation. Over in Ethiopia's Oromia region, believers are mourning deadly attacks on churches. At least 37 Christians have been killed in the violence and over 2,500 displaced. One church attacked was the 101-year-old Talata St. Gabriel Church. Todd Nettleton with the Voice of the Martyrs USA says,
8: part of what has happened that has sort of raised the profile of these attacks is you have a number of people being killed in the attacks, but you also have a church being destroyed that was 101 years old. So this is not, you know, a church building that somebody put up on their property a year ago or 5 years ago.
6: Both cases point to religious targeting of believers for their faith.
8: They're not attacking mosques. They are attacking churches. And so it does seem to have a religious element or a religious motivation to the attacks.
6: Nettleton says the violence across East Africa comes down to power struggles for religious influence. He asks,
8: I would especially pray that there would be revival and that people would come to faith in Christ even amidst the conflict and amidst the upheaval that's going on.
6: And rising gas prices from the Middle East are shocking the economy of one of the most fragile countries in the world, Haiti. For Haiti with Love's Rosalind DeHart describes the countrywide crisis.
9: With the fuel prices going up and the trucking companies not getting fuel, the food prices have gone up and people can't afford it.
6: The World Food Program says nearly 6 million Haitians are facing acute food insecurity. Desperate Haitians have resorted to eating mixtures of dirt and water called dirt cookies.
9: They're eating rat for meat, any birds, anything they can get their hands on to eat for meat, and eating the dirt cookies again. Yes, it's very bad.
6: Fuel prices have made it difficult for Haiti with Love to get supplies.
9: Haiti is having especially Cap-Haitien, is having a big fuel problem because the little fuel that Haiti can buy is coming from Port-au-Prince and trucking it to Cap-Haitien. Sometimes it doesn't go through. Gangs stop it on the way.
6: Still, they're doing everything they can to help Haitians in need.
9: We house them, we feed them, we clothe them, we heal them. We're showing God's love by action. And when we show it, then they will listen to the gospel when we tell them about Jesus.
6: Pray for Haitians who don't have the food they need.
9: Pray for a change, because God can change Haiti.
6: And find your place in the story at missionnews.org. 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I'm Ruth Kramer.
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11: Well, good afternoon and welcome again to Stand in the Gap Today. I'm your host, Jamie Mitchell, Director of Church Culture at the American Pastors Network. Many of you know that I'm a city boy, born and raised in New York City. And even though much of my ministry career has been in more of a suburban and rural setting, I'm always drawn to the city. I love the energy, the diversity, the collection of offerings that the urban culture provides. Yet I'm fully aware of the struggles, the conflicts, tensions, and pressures involved in city life. You would think that bigger the city, the greater the problems, which is in some cases true. But larger cities get all of the attention, the help, the finances, the publicity. However, you would be surprised to know that a small percentage of cities in America are actually over 100,000 people in population, and that the lion's share of the cities are small and medium in size. Those smaller cities have the same problems as the large cities do, yet they have far less resources to address the crisis that they are facing. And because of their size, they get less attention, less help. Statistically and realistically, America's city problems are not just the grand metropolises, but also the mom and pop cities across the nation. Hungry kids, buildings in decay, crime on the rise, school failings. And as we know, government has proven again and again to not be able to fix the problem. Enter the church and God's people. Could it be that God could unite his church and his people, and we could be the salt and the light in those cities that the Lord intended us to be. Could it be that we could fulfill Jeremiah 29 and actually seek the welfare of the city and save our small mid-sized cities? Our guest is convinced that that can happen. Aaron Anderson is the author of Unlikely Good, a book that tells the story of one of these cities being changed and God's people being used to make a difference. His hope is that other Christian leaders will grab hold of this vision and we could spark a movement of renewing America's once great and flourishing small cities. Aaron, welcome to Stand in the Gap.
12: Hey, Jamie, it's great to be with you. Thanks for having me on here.
11: Aaron, I want to start with you briefly telling your story. Where do you live? What's happening in your city? And what was it that ignited a passion to do something about what was happening in your city?
12: Yeah, well, I live in York, Pennsylvania. I always have to qualify that, Jamie, by saying it's not New York. It's York, Pennsylvania. Which is about an hour north of Baltimore, 2 hours west of Philadelphia. We're considered in what they call the statistical metropolitan areas. We're one of those cities, so we're considered a metropolitan area. But like you said, we're one of those small cities. In Pennsylvania, I actually call them third-class cities, not because they're less classy, but just because they're just smaller towns. So York County has about 470,000 people, but in the city that I live in, it's about 50,000 people. And it's just like, like you described, these small cities are really unique in the sense that they're big enough to have all the problems that big cities have, but they're small enough that we should be able to make some substantial change in those cities. Having lived here now, Jamie, I moved to York in 2004 from Raleigh, North Carolina. I was actually born and raised outside in the suburbs of Chicago. So I've been in a big city and I've seen some mid-sized cities, and then I've lived in small cities as well. What you would see in York City if you came here, you would see the same kind of problems cities have, like gang violence, poverty, concentrated poverty. For me, what really sparked things for me personally was living next to a little girl named Derizabelle, who was 2 years old, who ended up being beaten to death by her mother's boyfriend with an Xbox controller. And it was in the middle of me. I was pastoring, I was actually an assistant pastor at a small Presbyterian church. And I was considering church planting and looking all over. And really, Jamie, I was really focused on going to a big city, looking at Chicago, places like that, Northern Virginia. And God used that event to say, man, Aaron, like right here in this tiny little town that's not really that attractive to you, you have your neighbors need the gospel and they need ministry. Why would you go anywhere else? And so, I mean, that's just one event, but it was a pretty significant event for me that said, there's so much need in these little cities. Why don't you consider staying here in York?
11: Aaron, we're going to talk a lot about your book, Unlikely Good. And at the core of your belief is that the church and God's people can be and must be a solution to this small, mid-sized city decay problem crisis. Why do you believe that? And again, was there a moment where this truth became so crystal clear to you? We got about 2 minutes in this segment.
12: Yeah, there's you said it in the intro, that Jeremiah 29 passage where God tells the people they're in exile to seek the peace and prosperity of Babylon. I am convinced, like we are strangers and aliens on this earth, but I don't think God intends for us just to live for heaven. I think we're meant to do good as we're passing through this place, and I think that's a great reminder for us. And you see it. It's interesting also, the book of Jonah, Jonah actually is called to go and do good to Nineveh. You know, it's a city of 60, I think it says 60,000 people or something like that at the end of the book of Jonah. And Jonah, you know, Jonah doesn't want, he wants fireworks for the city. He wants to see Nineveh burn. But God has compassion even on the cattle in that city, which is just so striking to me. That was a big city back then. And now it would be, you know, like a York-sized, Nineveh would be like a York-sized city. So I think the scripture really points us to it. My own experience has been that, you know, you give 20 years, that we've been here over 20 years, you give 20 years to a city, what you'll see happen will be seeds will start getting planted. And that's been a vision for me, is just to see, man, just see seed planted for change. It's going to probably take generations to make a difference. But, you know, like somebody said, when was the best time to plant a tree? Probably 20 or 30 years ago. When's the best time to plant a tree? Probably today.
11: Amen. Hey, when you look throughout the historical narratives and at biblical characters, it's clear to see that God has a way of touching one person who will follow God's lead and begin to make a difference. I think we were going to see that in this story of urban renewal for small cities. And when we come back, I want Aaron to outline what exactly are the problems facing small cities, and then we can dig in on some of the solutions. Today we're talking about how to bring renewal into the urban setting through God's people.
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13: Liberty, as identified in our Declaration, hinges on God and understanding Him. 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It's where liberty starts. This God is supreme, the same judge of the universe appealed to in the Declaration. 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
11: Welcome back. My guest today is Aaron Anderson, author of Unlikely Good, and we're discussing the plight of small cities in America and how to unite to make a change. Aaron, your book states that small cities have big city problems. We've lightly touched on it. We mentioned them. But can you help our audience understand what the problems and the crises facing these cities are today? How immense are these issues?
12: Well, I think, like I said, I think they're very similar to what you would see in big cities. You know, the city of York, for instance, has a poverty percentage that's probably somewhere in the 21 to 24% range. You know, the school that I run, Logos Academy, in New York City, it's in a set of zip codes that are considered some of the most under-resourced zip codes in the country. That's according to a Harvard-linked study. It's like New York, PA is a top five and most under-resourced, just behind, you know, a city like Detroit, Michigan. So the poverty is significant. What I think you also see in these small cities is that you don't have the same kind of economic investment that you see happening in bigger places. You know, most of the venture capital in the country is going to large urban centers. It's not coming to cities, to these small and mid-sized cities. So, you know, especially a town like York that was heavily manufacturing, most of your audience will probably know, you know, things like York peppermint patties, York barbell, York air conditioning, you know, those things, Harley Davidson, big factories here, Caterpillar used to be here. A lot of those manufacturing jobs have moved, and there's just not the same kind of investment. Not that there's no economic investment, but it's just not at the scale. You don't see these big corporations moving in. And so from an economic standpoint, you know, there aren't great jobs, you know, great economics, not a big tax base to move the needle so that the government can solve a lot of the challenges. And so therefore you have, you know, high poverty rates, like I said, almost at 25%. And with that comes all the problems that with poverty, from nutrition to housing to violence, you know, gangs, you name it, all those things kind of run rampant without a lot of hope that there's going to be improvement on those issues.
11: Aaron, when you, I want you to be able to explain this, though, to our people. When you say things like under-resourced, what does that mean? And the other question that came to my mind is, are manufacturings and businesses and people moving out of places like York because there aren't opportunities, or are there social and cultural things that are driving them out?
12: It's probably a complex answer on that question. I'll tackle that one first. I think a lot of it has to do with labor force. You know, can you find qualified, you know, manufacturing has changed. Can you find qualified workers? Manufacturing is not the same old, what we would think of as like the old dirty, you know, factories that are messy. It's not the same. Manufacturing has changed quite a bit. So the need for technical skills and operating, you know, robotic machinery, things like that, those have changed. So when you have a workforce that can't keep up with that, yeah, of course, there probably are other things. You know, northern states, I grew up in Illinois where Caterpillar was, and I just remember watching union workers striking all the time. You know, they, a lot of those manufacturers moved out of those states where there were heavy, strong unions. They moved down south to states that weren't union dominated. There probably are a host of, you know, kind of different types of factors for why manufacturers aren't here. But a lot of it has to do with workforce and the ability to attract workers. So when you look, you think like when Apple, you know, the phone people, the computer people, when they're going to build a new campus, they're going to go into a place and look and see, can we draw workers here? And also, can we attract workers from around the country to come to this place because they'll want to live here? You know, there's a reason why they're building a campus in Raleigh and not a campus in York, Pennsylvania.
11: Yeah, I see that here. I'm in West Lafayette, the home of Purdue University, and we have manufacturing blowing up all around here because they have a college campus to draw their workers to in places like pharmaceuticals or chip or this or that. And so, yeah, that's exactly it. But also there is this sense of the social, cultural safety nets and the things that are in that area drawing them and wanting to keep people. And if some of those things start to go on decline, both morally and socially, it makes it very hard for a city to economically recover. Aaron, one of the added dilemmas that I see, and as I was reading your book and just thinking about this, is both the failure of government to be able to arrest some of these problems and some of the systematic problems that will arise that the population or the people who live there are always looking for the government to solve these problems. Can you speak to that issue of the failure of government to do it, but also the habitual problem of us always looking for the government to fix our problems?
12: Yeah, I mean, that's a perpetual, you know, as you know, that's a perpetual problem. I do think, Jamie, there are things the government can influence. And I think there are policies that are good policies to stimulate economic growth and things like that. But, something has happened in our country where we expect the government to do a lot more than it was really created to do, even what God created to do. We see that here, you know, in our work. Maybe we'll touch on that some with our work with local police. Our local police right now are pleading with us. We've got a minister's group that's been meeting with them for about 10 years with all of our county police chiefs. I mean, they are pleading with the church right now to say, we need you guys to help us on a problem that we're encountering. Here's what they're encountering in our community. They're encountering an increasing number of kids that are being being charged with sexting, with child porn charges, a 40% increase in one particular region, 40% increase in kids being charged because they're on phones with sexting, sending inappropriate messages. And these kids are getting hit with child porn charges. And the police are saying, we have to stop this somehow. And it's one of those things where, man, this is where you have to have the family involved, and you probably need You need churches involved. Parents need to be better in touch. Here's a great example of where the government, and by that, where I'm talking about the police in this case, can't solve the issue. Their police are not they're not a social services institution in terms of like solving these kinds of social problems. But for a long time, we have looked to the government to do things. Now, I will say, on the other side, In New York, Pennsylvania, and in Pennsylvania, one of the things the government could solve is that, you know, our housing policy in Pennsylvania you'll end up, if you're poor, you really have to live in a community that you can afford. And so the housing policy ends up creating these communities where poor people can only live, for instance, in York City. And so the York City schools have an 80% poverty rate, and therefore, you know, a 62% high school graduation rate. I think there are ways the government could solve and help tackle that, but that we have to start trekking into things about affordable housing and all that. So I think it's a both and. I don't think this is an either or issue. I think there are good things the government can do, But there are a lot of things, churches and families, I would say the vast majority of things that families and strong families and churches would make a huge difference on the social dilemmas that we have.
11: And see, Aaron, what you just said there, my guess is the lion's share of pastors have never had a conversation with a police chief, have never talked with their mayor, don't even know who's on their city council, and therefore they can't build that rapport to both know what's wrong with their city and some of the issues that the city and the government are facing, and they feel hamstring. So part of this is Christians need to be able to know what is actually happening in their city. Isn't that even a greater issue?
12: Oh, and I'll tell you, Jamie, that's so much of why I wrote the book, was not because I thought I had all the answers, but I just said, having invested my own time in meeting with those people and being involved in those people, and actually being, I sat on the city's redevelopment authority for almost 15 years. You know, just being involved, and I was welcomed in those spaces. I was not pushed out. These people like wanted pastors involved. They wanted, and Jesus said we have to be as wise as serpents and harmless as doves. So we have to approach these topics with wisdom. But it did put me in proximity with the challenges York County was facing, and in relationship with the people where we could be at the table during these, vitally important conversations our community's having.
11: Look, friends, we can complain that the government is not doing their job, but the real problem is that failure is occurring because we're not doing our job as God's people. We're not asking the questions. We're not building the relationships. We're almost sitting there with our hands on our ears, our eyes, and our mouths like the three little monkeys. Next up, for renewal to work, there has to be some collaboration. We need to work together. That means God's people working together. Can we do it? And what will it take? Stay with us as we continue to find solutions for our cities.
17: According to God's word, memorizing it brings good things, blessing, wisdom, even help obeying God's will. In Romans, Paul calls it the renewing of our mind. Memorize with us this week the life-changing words from Jude 24 and 25. Here it is. Now unto him that is able to keep you from falling and to present you faultless before the presence of his glory with exceeding joy, to the only wise God our Savior, be glory and majesty, dominion and power, both now and ever. Amen. Once again, now unto him that is able to keep you from falling and to present you faultless before the presence of his glory with exceeding joy, to the only wise God our Savior, be glory and majesty, dominion and power, both now and ever. Amen. Jude verses 24 and 25, verses to memorize from Stand in the Gap today.
13: 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Sadly, America's turned her back on God in pursuing lawlessness and immorality with abandon, going even beyond Sodom and Gomorrah, infecting the entire world. 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
11: We are focused on the small and medium cities in America and how to turn them around from decline and decay and get them back to thriving, actually seeing the needs of those cities and their people met. Aaron Anderson is doing that and encouraging pastors and Christian leaders to band together. Aaron, at the core of what you're advocating is that the church, God's people, must work together for the common good and a goal to see their city renewed. It sounds good, but I know that it's not easy what we're saying. Let me ask you this. Why is it so hard for Christian leaders and churches and ministries to work together? And what in general is hindering this from occurring?
12: Well, I think there are probably a variety of things, but I think part of it, what I would say that I see as a pastor, I pastor a large congregation in York called Living Word Community Church. And I also serve as a CEO at Logos Academy. So I actually see this problem. It's not just a church problem. It's a nonprofit problem as well. Is that I think we all are busy and we get focused in kind of our lane or our silo, whichever image you want to pick there. And, you know, pastors are doing their thing. They're busy writing sermons. They're busy visiting hospitals, caring for people, you know, working with their boards. Nonprofits are busy doing all the things that they do, usually raising money and worrying about money. And so it just is very easy that it not be a priority to get out of your church building, to get out of your nonprofit and go sit and be with other leaders. I think that's the starting point. I think it's a time priority. You know, for me, one of the things I did early on was just to say, man, I know I have to be connected with other people because I know how interconnected the issues are that we're trying to solve. And so just making a priority of getting out of my church, my office, and going and being involved in the local community, that was one of the things. I don't sense as much. I do sense, Jamie, that churches sometimes can have turf, what I call a turf wars, where we're, you know, we kind of want to protect our congregation, our turf, and we may not work with other people because there's a fear of, my people will leave and go to that church. I don't sense that deeply, but I know it's present. I wouldn't say it's present in a really significant way, but I know it's there. And I see that, by the way, I see it in white churches, black churches, Latino, you know, churches in my own community. It's present, but by and large, we've been able to overcome that here.
11: Aaron, how about the issue? And this is what I've heard from pastors over the years is that, we got too many theological differences. And my church may not want to mix it up with other believing churches, but who believe differently about things. Did you see any of that theological roadblocks when you have been collaborating and bringing people together as you have?
12: Well, they're present. You know, I think we'd be naive not to recognize that, you know, when you bring together a variety of people, you know, especially, you know, if you're, you know, somebody from an evangelical tradition, you're going to work with, you know, in cities, you're likely going to work with Pentecostals. Depending on, you know, how willing you are to work, you know, maybe Catholics, you get across that spread, mainline Protestant groups. I mean, it's real. It's there. I think you have to look at, what you're doing. So often I would say churches, as I've watched around the country, churches, when they come together, the first thing they want to tend to do is like, let's get together and have prayer services, or let's get together and do church worship services. That, Jamie, I would look at and say, man, if you're looking to create a collision on theology, you just stepped into the zone, right? so So what we've been able to do at the school at Logos Academy, where 2/3 of our kids are kids that live in poverty. That's our bylaws stipulate that we'll only serve, you know, that's a hard line for us. The focus is on kids that don't have resources, that are impoverished, who need Christ-centered education. And when the focus is around serving those kids and getting kids that education, we've been able to bring together those evangelicals, Pentecostals, Episcopal, churches, Lutheran churches, even Roman Catholics and people that are Orthodox around that mission. And yeah, we have to draw some boundaries around, what's the core, so for us has been like the Apostles' Creed as a core, and then just kind of trying to be generous with each other outside of that boundary to say, on some secondary matters, maybe we're not going to talk about those things, or maybe if we do talk about them, we're going to try to talk about those things charitably and not have a war with each other. Can we be respectful on those spaces? I know it's getting harder and harder to do in our country, but we have been able to do it now for almost 30 years at Logos Academy, and we've been able to bring together people that ordinarily wouldn't be able to be in a room together.
11: Aaron, I want you to speak about something that was in your book that I found fascinating. You talk about storms, and specifically leadership, community, financial storms that you face. Can you briefly explain that? And how do they play a role in possibly hindering collaboration with other organizations and churches and ministries?
12: Well, there are, when you have a passion, the heart of the book, I said, we should be looking for the things that break our hearts, because they probably break God's heart. When you see kids that are uneducated, kids that are 62% graduation rate, kids that I played basketball with, Jamie, that are now dead because they died to gun violence. When you see that stuff and it breaks your heart, you want to start moving and getting something done. And so just as soon as you start getting things moving and you start doing something good, the reality is, whether church or nonprofit, there just are all kinds of storms that start brewing all around you that you just don't have control over. They can be, like you said, they could be, I mentioned, leadership storms. That's the challenges of keeping people together, keeping them focused and aligned on a mission. They could be, for a nonprofit, those could be financial storms. Like, that's often the case in nonprofits that are trying to do good. They're struggling to raise money. I mean, in York County, for instance, Jamie, 40% of York's nonprofits are completely volunteer run, meaning they have no paid employees. There just are limitations on what you can do as a volunteer. I'm not putting those organizations down. I'm just saying there just are challenges when you're strictly volunteer run. The community storms are all the stuff that stirs in your community all the time. The news cycle is churning so fast in our communities that there are constantly culture wars, battles brewing, political things that are happening. And those things can end up just being storms that keep you, kind of knock you off your feet as you're trying to do the work. And you have to pay as much attention to those things as you do to just trying to run, you're trying to run a healthy nonprofit, a healthy church, and all those things are constantly brewing and crashing in. And that's just a reality for anyone that's trying to do good work.
11: Hey, Aaron, a pastor is listening and he's saying, okay, I get it. I think I need to get in the game. What one or two things would you tell a pastor right now if he wants to start moving in this idea of collaboration? How would you encourage leaders to try to forge some unity in their community?
12: Yeah, I think where I started in the book, Jamie, is I'd say I probably would begin either meeting with some people in your congregation or meeting people that you know and trust in your community that are connected to what's going on, and start praying, first of all, because I do believe you pray. I think the Lord will show you, what's burning in your heart. What's the thing you're looking at in your heart and saying, man, it just kills me to see the number of homeless people that are in our community, or, to see kids not getting a quality education, or people, not having access to the kind of housing that they should. pay attention to those things. And maybe there are things in your own congregation that are plaguing people in your congregation. Start listening, start praying, start meeting with people, start showing up to events, even just showing up and just, man, maybe for the first year, you're doing nothing but a listening tour where you just are going around the community, praying, listening, going on prayer walks through your community, whatever it is, it starts to just move in your heart and see what the Holy Spirit would start to do and see if there's not some particular thing, maybe one thing that you'd look at and say, we really want to be involved in this particular issue. I know, for instance, in my county right now, Jamie, we're right now talking with pastors. There aren't great parenting resources, and parents are struggling with this generation to know how to raise them with smartphones and all that. And you can see it's creating social issues and challenges. Literally, we had a kid killed the other night in a park from a fight that started on social media. This is

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1: Hey, listen, friends, we can do more together than separate. 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Stay with us.
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2: Those kind words from Congressman Michelle Bachmann summarize what our guests say about Stand in the Gap today. This is Sam Rohr. 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
4: I'm Ruth Kramer with Mission Network News. The death toll from Venezuela's quakes reached over 1,700 people on Monday. Although rescue stories continue, hope for finding more people alive is dwindling. Ethan Forhuts of Convoy of Hope says their team is moving food and water in for survivors and rescuers, with other resources on the way. Convoy of Hope partners with local churches to distribute aid, pray for favor in logistics, and for open doors to share the gospel. Next, people groups often remain unreached because they're in the hardest-to-reach places. 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Unfolding Word began creating tools for these church planters-turned-Bible translators in 2018. Now, they're building a one-stop shop to make access easier. A new website will offer a suite of resources for Bible translation among unreached people groups. Get the details at missionnews.org. Mission Network News is a service of One Way Ministries. I'm Ruth Kramer.
2: Liberty, as identified in our Declaration, hinges on God and understanding Him. 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Recognizing God and God as Creator is the basis of the Judeo-Christian worldview. It's where liberty starts. This God is supreme, the same judge of the universe appealed to in the Declaration. 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
1: It's been a joy to have Aaron Anderson, who is the CEO of Logos Works. He's at the Logos Academy. He's a pastor. Aaron, before we run out of time, tell the people where they can find out about your story, purchase the book, learn more about the ministries there in York, Pennsylvania.
0: Yeah, so you can go to my website. I have a blog that I write on. I kind of write on these topics, and the book can be purchased there as well. It's aaronjanderson.com, and that's two A's, so A-A-R-O-N, J-Anderson.com. Probably Google search just of

0: Unlikely Good will pull that up, and you'll be able to get the book, which will tell, you know, so much about the stories and things that we've been doing, with some suggestions, a bit of a how-to guide for nonprofits and church leaders to think about, you know, where to start. I tried to be pretty practical in that respect.
1: Lee, and they can find out about the uniqueness of Logos Academy and the kind of ministry you have there in the inner city in an urban setting, and really touching the lives of students and their families, who in many respects would be forgotten and would not get the kind of education they need. But you guys are doing a great work there. Aaron, I think it's important that we discuss some of the outcomes. You know, your story obviously is not complete. You're still at it. You're slugging away there in York to continue to see God do a work. But there's always more to do, yet measurable, identifiable fruit has come from your efforts there. And I think it's important for you to share a number of those to encourage our people and to say, hey, here's some things that God has done.
0: Yeah, well, I'd say, you know, starting with a school, Logos Academy has been around since 1998. People can go find it, logosyork.org, and go see the school. School that was started, you know, almost 30 years ago to serve low-income kids in our community, Christ-centered education. In the last 7 years, 72% of our kids have gotten full-ride scholarships to the colleges of their choice. These are kids, by the way, Jamie, that are, you know, I said it earlier, our bylaws stipulate that 2/3 of our kids have to be kids that either are living in poverty or are right near the poverty line. And so we're talking about kids, many of them who are kids of color, who are seeing amazing results. That's a Christ-centered work with lots of Christians coming together to do that. We're a K-12 school. So, you know, seeing that has been incredible. The impact, the generational impact that is having on kids. I mean, these kids that have graduated are bringing their kids back to Logos Academy. And so that's been a very, very exciting thing for us to see happen. You know, in our work in the community, about 10 years ago in 2016, I started meeting with local police chiefs and Black pastors. I started bringing them together. We've been meeting every month for 10 years now. And out of that has actually launched an organization called the York County Safety Collab, where we actually work to help local police build better community relationships with communities, with our communities. Urban communities often have a tense relationship with police. I'll tell you, we've seen, you know, we're watching Black leaders develop beautiful friendships with the cops here, and there's all kinds of amazing things that have come out of our relationship with police there, ways that we've been able to fund training for them, ways that we're able to work together against violence here in York, specifically among kids. That initiative has grown quite a bit. Those are just, I mean, a couple things. There's so many things that are going on. It feels like we're like Mark 4. We feel like that farmer that's just scattering seed, and now we're starting to see some of it come up from the ground. And, you know, some things haven't worked, and that's okay. We tried some things that didn't work. Other things we're seeing, though, are bearing some fruit.
1: You know, Aaron, just two observations years ago, and I've said this on this program before. Years ago, I got the same burden for the city I was a part of, and I made an appointment to go see the mayor. And I remember he was scared to death to meet with me. He later told me this because he knew that we were at political ends of the spectrum. He knew where I stood and I knew where he stood. But when I went in and I said to him, you know, Mayor, I'm not here to complain about a thing. I just have one question for you. How can my church help you be a successful mayor? And Aaron, it broke the bubble. And it opened a floodgate that ended up being about 10 years of really good relationship. And he opened doors, and it was amazing. And right now, I'm an interim pastor in a town of 3,000. And I'm writing a job description for the pastor. And one of the things I'm putting in the job description of the new pastor is 10% of his time has to go to finding the needs in their city or their town, as small as it may be, and make a difference. I mean, it's that simple of a step. wouldn't you say, that a pastor or a church could do right now and could change drastically the landscape of how the church ministers to whatever city they're in?
0: Oh, yes, absolutely. I mean, that's, you know, so encouraging to hear your story, because that's exactly, you know, making those phone calls, talking, going and sitting down and doing exactly what you said to the mayor, to your police chief, to your local congressional representatives. I mean, look, I'm always lobbying those people for something, but they all know me as a human being, as somebody who's a friend, and who also is always, like, I pray for all those folks on a weekly basis. I've got a prayer journal. I'm always asking, how can I be praying for you? What are you struggling with? What are the challenges that you're facing? When you do that, you're still going to disagree on stuff, and that's okay. But you're establishing a human connection. I think you're loving people the way Jesus would want us to love. I think that's how you be salt and light in your community. Man, I think what you'd find is that you'll end up being a conduit of a lot of good. People will notice. We have now donors who have significant resources who will end up giving funds to us because they're saying, we want you guys to be involved in solving this problem. So we're going to put you, the money through you, so that you guys are at the table. And we're just able to do so much with that. That's a whole nother topic and conversation about what that could open up. But what it does do is it at least puts you at the table and in a place where you can actually be a light. You know, Jesus said, right, you don't put a light and then put it under a bushel in the house. You put it on a lamp, so a lampstand, so that everybody can see. And so I think this is one of those ways that the very, very simple way for churches and church leaders and nonprofit leaders to go get involved in their community is just to make those phone calls, sit down with people. You know, you don't have to start with the thing you disagree on. Maybe don't start there. Do exactly what you said. It's just, I'm not here for anything. Like, how can we help you be successful? That's a great question.
1: You know what? You know what's interesting that came out of that conversation? The budget of that city had so tanked that they didn't have the money to provide 9-volt batteries for smoke detectors in low-income houses. Our churches paid for the batteries and helped distribute them, and it made an amazing, amazing difference. Aaron, it's been a blessing to hear your story. Get his book, Unlikely Good, and push people to this program and listen. And pastor, if you're listening today, here's what I want to suggest to you. Get out your job description, sit down with your board and say, hey, listen, I'm going to be changing some things. And 10% of my time each week is going to be to seek the welfare of my city, and all for the glory of God. To make a difference and be a difference maker, it takes courage. And as I say at the end of every one of my programs, and until tomorrow, live and lead with courage. Have a great day. See you tomorrow. Again, stand in the gap today.

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1: American Family News, I'm Rusty Pugh. A monumental day on tap at the Supreme Court. The justices are set to issue their final opinions of the term, expected to include closely watched decisions on birthright citizenship and banning men from playing in women's sports. And it all comes after the High Court handed the Trump administration a loss on mail-in ballots, which the president says makes the Save America Act more important than ever.
2: Well, because of the mail-in ballot ruling, which was a little bit surprising, gives people more time to vote illegally, let's say. But the SAVE Act is even more important, and that's the right. You have to be a citizen of our country, okay? You have to show you're a citizen of our country, called citizenship. Voter ID by photo voter ID, and no mail-in ballots unless you're in the military, disabled, you're ill, or you're away.
1: Political strategist Katie Zacharias doesn't expect any surprises today.
3: I think it's going to go both in our favor and against us. I'm looking at birthright citizenship, and unfortunately, what I listened to the oral arguments on that one, and what I'm looking at is maybe a 6-3 or a 7-2, Alito and Thomas likely being the dissenters on that, and maybe one more conservative justice. Unfortunately, I think that would be the wrong interpretation for the majority of the court. On the transgender, I think it's probably for transgender athletes in female sports on Title IX, I actually think it's probably going to be a 5-4 or 6-3 in favor of upholding biological sex and the separation thereof. It should be much wider. It should be an 8-1. With only Jackson dissenting.
1: Also happening today, socialist Milot Kyros taking on Colorado's most senior member of Congress, Diana DeJet, in the Democratic primary there. And Democrats are worried about another upset from the far left. Here's Kyros doubling down on the radical movement.
4: We were enforcing our borders long before ICE existed and will do it long after ICE existed. Voters are voting across this country for leadership that is unbought and unafraid to stand up to the billionaires and the corporations that have kept our prices high.
1: Fox News contributor Joe Concha says a win for Kyros would be a major victory for the socialist movement in this country.
5: Here we have another foreign-born, anti-American candidate who will win in this district. I mean, you look at any polling that's coming out of there. I mean, this could be easily a double-digit victory for Milot Kyros. And we're seeing this now trend happening in New York City. We just saw it last week. Three Democrat socialists, which again is the biggest oxymoron ever to put Democrat and socialist in the same sentence as far as democracy and socialism existing peacefully.
1: The White House Religious Liberty Commission report has been released, and it finds there are problems in the U.S. and more on the way if we don't correct course.
6: Far too often in our national life, religion is treated as a problem or annoyance to be managed, restricted, or sidelined. That's a quote from the executive summary of the report. Commission member Eric Metaxas says the founders built religious freedom into the very fabric of the nation, but that has been forgotten or ignored.
7: We have to know the stories of our founding. If we don't understand that stuff, we can't rely on a few experts, you know, that they're going to take care of it.
6: From workplace discrimination to anti-Semitism on college campuses to churches being forced to shut their doors during the COVID pandemic, Metaxas says religious freedom is under attack in the U.S.
7: The stories we heard were nightmares. How many people have been persecuted for their Christian faith in America? This is not China. This is not North Korea.
6: At the same time, Metaxas says a government usurper posing as a religion is at the gate and is, in fact, already inside.
7: There are all kinds of things that are not protected by religious liberty, and a lot of radical Islam falls under that. They're gaming the system by pretending it's a religion, and to some extent, it's not at all a religion.
6: He says Islamofascism, especially as expressed by Sharia law, is actually a government, not a religion. And it's a threat.
7: Communism and socialism are threats to America, period. Islamofascism is a threat.
6: I'm Steve Jordan.
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13: Welcome to The Core here on American Family Radio. Glad to be with you on this week of July 4th. Coming up this Saturday is the 250th birthday of America, and I hope you'll be celebrating and rooting on the United States of America and having a very patriotic spirit about you. And we talked a little bit last week. I gave you my opinion of patriotism and how it's a good thing. And you look at the original word there, a lot of good and positivity flows from being a patriot, whether in this land or another land. And we'll talk about that this week as we head into the July 4th celebration. It's an amazing time to be alive, to see 250 years celebrated of this great nation. And to celebrate and to highlight the founding of America, I'm going to read a couple excerpts from this book by Stephen McDowell. Clearly, Stephen and I are friends, and I'm a huge fan, so this is no surprise. But this book I've got here in studio with me, if you're watching on Facebook or over at stream.afa.net, and I've linked to this for Bobby on the show notes. But nonetheless, this book is titled America, a Christian Nation? Examining the Evidence of the Christian Foundation of America by Stephen McDowell. It's a pretty short little booklet, and it's an easy read, I guess is what I'm getting at. But I want to read a few quotes just for today, and I'll do this Wednesday and hopefully maybe one other time this week. But I'm going to read a couple quotes here. So if anyone is doubting the Christian heritage of America and the fact that the Bible and Christianity formed America, let me read a couple quotes here. So this is a quote from John Jay, first Supreme Court Chief Justice. John Jay proclaimed, quote, "Providence has given to our people the choice of their rulers, and it is the duty, as well as the privilege and interest of our Christian nation, to select and prefer Christians for their rulers," end quote. And if you thought that one was a good one, you just keep listening. Chief Justice John Marshall, another Supreme Court Chief Justice, said, quote, "The American population is entirely Christian." And if you're saying that I sound like Stephen McDowell, that's because I spend a lot of time with him. Quote, "The American population is entirely Christian, and with us, Christianity and religion are identified. It would be strange, indeed, if with such a people, our institutions did not presuppose Christianity and did not often refer to it and exhibit relations with it." That was Chief Justice John Marshall, like, hey, paraphrasing, if you guys don't frequently cite the Bible and Christianity, then what are you doing? This is integrated into the very fabric of a nation, of the nation that we are. Let's look at a couple more, and then we'll move into the show content. This is a special kind of highlight that I'm doing to celebrate July 4th and hopefully bring about some type of patriotic spirit within you. This was from the first charter of Virginia, 1606, well before independence, clearly. This was during colonial America when we were still answering to Britain, if you will. This was the text. This was in the text. In the third paragraph of the first charter of Virginia colony, 1606, The third paragraph of the charter speaks of their desire, the colonials' desire, to propagate the, quote, Christian religion to such people as yet live in darkness and miserable ignorance of the true knowledge and worship of God, and in time bring the infidels and savages living in those parts to human civility and to a settled and quiet government, end quote. The Mayflower Compact, this is a history you're not going to get maybe in a 2026 history class, with rare exceptions. Lastly, the Mayflower Compact was written by a small group of English separatists seeking religious and civil freedom who were undertaking the planting of a colony, quote, for the glory of God and advancement of the Christian faith, end quote. And so that's just a couple excerpts from Stephen McDowell's book, America, a Christian Nation, examining the evidence of the Christian Foundation of America, once again by Stephen McDowell. So we'll keep highlighting some of these excerpts. Very, very powerful stuff here. Very compelling as to the biblical underpinning that is existent in American history. All right, well, let's jump into some of our content. By the way, we're going to be speaking of early American history. We only have about a little more than 10 seats left on our Boston trip coming up in late September. This is the only trip that we have left for this calendar year. Our next trips are going to be Greece and Italy coming up in 27. But for now, the Boston trip, we've got a little over 10 seats left for that trip where we're going to Boston and visiting a lot of the sites of the early American history. And we're doing that, obviously, during the 250th year of our country. So if you want to check out our Boston trip, which registration is going to close here in just about 2 weeks, you can go over to tours.afa.net, tours.afa.net. We're over 90 registered, and we've got about a dozen seats left for that trip. So go over to tours.afa.net to check that out. Well, the Supreme Court has been busy issuing rulings and on a variety of subjects, honestly too many to mention here on the program. But one ruling that came out last week that we just didn't have quite time to get to is the Supreme Court ruling on what's called temporary protection status that was issued under the Obama administration to various illegal immigrants. And various courts, lower courts, had prevented President Trump from deporting those that were under this temporary protection status or TPS status. And these courts were just stonewalling and blocking the president from carrying out illegal deportations of non-citizens. Well, the Supreme Court ruled in favor of President Trump, in favor of the Department of Homeland Security, to carry out deportations for those under this temporary protection status. And one of the key words there is temporary, which is what the Supreme Court concluded. And there was a lot of other good writings in these opinions. But nonetheless, I want to play clip two here. This is about a 30-second clip on Fox News reporting on the rescission of TPS, this temporary protection status, and the eligibility for deportation here. Clip two.
8: Supreme Court today giving a major boost to President Trump's immigration agenda. The justices ruling 6-3 to allow the White House to remove temporary protected status for hundreds of thousands of migrants from Haiti and Syria. Let's bring in Carrie Urban, Fox News legal editor. Reading from the majority opinion here, it says, in these cases, we consider whether respondents who challenge the termination of temporary protected status, TPS, for aliens from Syria and Haiti are entitled to orders postponing the terminations during litigation. We hold that they are not. To a lot of people, this was a no-brainer because, again, the T in TPS stands for temporary.
13: Well, there you have it. So the Supreme Court ruled in favor of the Trump administration. Big deal here. And these victories, let's not forget that a lot of this stuff should be assumed. So the fact that we're having to litigate over this in and of itself is very unfortunate. And so for that, you can be pessimistic that we had to litigate this. But nonetheless, The ruling is ultimately a victory for President Trump and for the rule of law and the ability for the federal government to deport non-citizens, to deport illegal immigrants, regardless of what a previous administration might have classified them under various provisions and statutes. Another story on this topic is the story of immigration, whether it be legal or illegal, and this really reformation that has been brought about by the Trump administration. We are seeing some very positive numbers on the immigration front, both legal and illegal. And CNBC took quite a twist on this that is a little bit slanted, but nonetheless, their headline is, Americans are leaving the U.S. in record numbers and spending hundreds to learn how to do it. Well, the underlying data here that was put out by Brookings Institute really points to two things. It points to the mass deportations are having an effect. That's a fact. And Brookings is also conflating illegal and legal immigration, all right? And so, nonetheless, at the end of the day, the data shows at minimum a flat net migration. So, for example, just to not get too in the weeds on using net and positive, et cetera, immigration, migration, both to and fro the U.S. was pretty much flat. It was pretty much a break even, if you will. So for every one person that left the country, we had about one person come in, is the easiest way to put it. And that's a very big deal for looking at modern history. Let's say, let's just look at the last couple decades. We have persistently every year been adding millions of both legal and illegal immigrants to the country. We've been having at least a million legal immigrants come into the country through the legal system, whether it be work visas or refugee status, et cetera, legitimate asylum claims. And then over here on the other hand, we've had this influx from the border where we haven't been enforcing our immigration laws. We've been allowing hundreds of thousands, over a million in President Biden's case, multi-million per year of illegal immigrants from the border. And so President Trump, the moral of the story here, according to this Brookings report, is that the President Trump's immigration policies are having a very good impact, very effective impact. And this notion, by the way, that we obviously need to stop illegal immigration. Legal immigration needs to be at zero. There's no good case for illegal immigration, even on the business side. And that's been one thing that's just been lingering for a long time is, people have claimed that the business community is in favor of illegal immigration because they get cheap labor, all right? And regardless of whether that's true or not, I don't really care. That doesn't make it right, all right? So there's no good case for illegal immigration. Zero. There's zero good moral argument for illegal immigration. But let's jump over to the legal immigration side. When you import a million, which has been on average, legal immigrants a year, well, those people got to have jobs. All right? So you have to be careful with the legal immigration side too, which is where the Trump administration is able to actually focus its attention now that it has the border closed, is what is the net effect of legal immigration, and is it positive for the American people and the American worker? And I think legal immigration obviously can be a positive thing for the country, but it has to make sense, all right? And I would argue that in this era of artificial intelligence and increased productivity, which is a statistical phenomenon or fact that we're seeing with robotics and artificial intelligence, we're able to be much more productive, those that want to be. I think it's unwise to continue at these legal immigration rates that we've been doing for the last 20 years, a million a year. We've got to look at the jobs market and the economy, and you have to ask yourself, if you're running immigration, can these folks find jobs? Can they contribute to American society and the economy? That's a critical question. We'll be back.
14: I'm Ruth Kramer with Mission Network News. The death toll from Venezuela's quakes reached over 1,700 people on Monday. Although rescue stories continue, hope for finding more people alive is dwindling. Ethan Forhetz with Convoy of Hope says their team is moving food and water in for survivors and rescuers, with other resources on the way.
15: People are still scared to go back into buildings because aftershocks are happening all the time. They don't know just how weakened their building has become where they're living. So a lot of people are living and sleeping in cars and out on streets.
14: Convoy of Hope partners with local churches to distribute aid, stand with their work as the hands and feet of Christ by praying for favor in logistics and open doors to share the gospel. You can also find a link to Convoy of Hope's Crisis Relief Fund at our website. And people groups often remain unreached because they're in the hardest to reach places. When Bible translators are unavailable, church planters take on the task themselves. Unfolding Word began creating tools for these church planters turned Bible translators back in 2018. And now they're building a one-stop shop to make access easier. Unfolding Word's Mark Flood says a new website will offer a suite of resources for Bible translation among unreached people groups.
16: We created the video series, then this coaching and equipping framework. And then the third component is BT Servant, which is an AI-assisted chat that helps individuals to access the higher level content that we have created.
14: The work isn't finished, but they're already seeing results. Find your place in the story at missionnews.org. 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I'm Ruth Kramer.
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13: Well, for those listening on live radio, some of you get the podcast later, but for those of you listening right now on live radio, if Ed's New England accent doesn't make you laugh, then you need to check yourself, because I've heard that clip probably 8 times in the last week, and every time I laugh at Ed revitalizing his New England accent.
18: I don't understand. I don't understand that at all.
13: Yeah, coming from another New Englander. Where were you from, Bobby?
18: Originally born in the great whaling city of New Bedford, Massachusetts.
13: Okay.
18: Yep.
13: How far is that from
18: That's
13: Boston?
18: About 45 minutes south of Boston.
13: No, not far.
18: Toward the Cape. It's at the very base of the Cape.
13: Yeah. Mm-hmm. We go down that way to Plymouth, I believe.
18: Yep. I went to high school not far from there.
13: Yeah. And then Quincy's not too far. Quincy must not be too far from.
18: Yeah, it's closer to Boston.
13: Yeah. Mm-hmm. So, so we're going there in late September. And I know it gets a bad rap because their politics are uber liberal.
18: Right, right.
13: But it's just naturally a beautiful part of the country.
18: Yeah, the state is gorgeous. And that's the other part of it, too, is Rhode Island, Maine, all the way up through Maine, that rugged, rocky coast for lobsters and shellfish of all sorts is actually beautiful, beautiful country. But again,
13: that last year was my first lobster roll.
18: Oh man, that's living right there, brother.
13: Yeah. And apparently there's the right way and the wrong way.
18: That is correct.
13: Yeah. And we were getting made fun of, the Southerners were, because I think the Southerners started requesting their lobster rolls be heated up. Mm-hmm. Or the lobster maybe? And up there, it's originally supposed to be cold.
18: Yeah, it's cold. The hot dog buns or rolls themselves are actually, they've got that New England cut. They're not rounded buns. They're actually sliced vertical, if you will, on both sides.
13: Mm-hmm.
18: Those have to be hot and buttery.
13: That, yeah. And then I think
18: with the cold,
13: yeah, this
18: salad.
13: Either it was a server or a chef we were talking to said that years ago, the Southerners came up there and they wanted their lobster heated up too, not just the bun. They wanted the lobster heated up, So apparently they've kind of catered to the tourists request their lobster be heated up. But to your point, naturally, the original is supposed to be cold, right?
18: Yeah.
19: So
18: yeah. And they'll heat it up with, you know, drawn butter, you know, combined and
19: yeah.
18: stuff.
19: And they'll know that you're not from there. Yeah. Right. If you request it heated up.
18: Pretty much.
19: Yeah, exactly. Cool. Well, we'll be there in late September. If you want to join us, go to tours.afa.net and we will see you in Boston. All right. Well, let's jump back into some of the content I want to get to on today's program. The Supreme Court also released an opinion just this morning regarding mail-in ballots. And this was a case originating out of my home state here in Mississippi, the RNC Republican National Committee versus Watson, which is the current Secretary of State. This case had to do with how long after an election do you continue counting ballots? This is assuming that the ballots are postmarked by Election Day. Assuming the ballots are postmarked by the Postal Service by Election Day, the question before the court, in essence, there was a lot of legalese here, but in essence, the question was, how long can a state count the ballots after Election Day? Mississippi statute said 5 days. That was being litigated. Let's listen to this report from Fox on the election ruling at the Supreme Court. Clip 5.
20: Breaking news, U.S. Supreme Court, a decision is now in on a challenge led by Republicans to late arriving ballots in elections. Shannon Bream has the ruling. She's got the news and the headline now from the U.S. Supreme Court. Shannon.
21: All right, guys, this is not a win for Republicans who were challenging this. Mississippi has a state law which allows ballots to be counted, mail-in ballots, after Election Day. If they come in, they're postmarked and meet the state requirements. But it is a 5-4 loss for Republicans. And an interesting cobbling together of who wrote on this. Justice Barrett wrote the opinion. Justice Roberts joined her along with Justices Sotomayor, Kagan, and Jackson. So those five stuck together on this. The dissent comes from Justice Alito. Thomas Gorsuch and Kavanaugh join him. And essentially what the majority said is that these federal statutes setting Election Day don't prescribe or they don't stand in conflict with states that want to say, okay, we have a procedure to count ballots after Election Day.
19: All right. This is ridiculous. All right. That's my non-lawyer assessment of this ruling. All right. Let's play this out. Okay. And this is a frustration. I'm not going to throw Amy Coney Barrett completely under the bus here, okay? She's good about she's reliable about 80% of the time, maybe. I want 100% reliability. That's just what I want. And that's what Thomas and Alito give us. That's why they're the best. They give us 100% reliability. You don't have to worry about whether Clarence Thomas is going to go soft, all right? He plays hardball, and he's there to restore the original text and meaning and intent of the U.S. Constitution and rule sanely on the policy disputes before the court. And that's what I appreciate about both Clarence Thomas and Samuel Alito. But here we have this. Let's talk about the mail-in ballot process more broadly here. Let's don't get caught up in the statutory text of the Mississippi law and what the two sides were arguing. Let's just talk broadly about how we should properly look at this. First off, we've gotten way too liberal, not from an ideological standpoint, but from an operational standpoint. We've gotten way too loose, liberal, on this whole voting thing. We have normalized the mail-in, late, absentee, I'm going on vacation, can I come up there early and do it? We have to way too far of a degree accommodated lazy people who just don't want to do the right thing. And we've created exceptions for everything. And what I'm talking about is all these people that just can't show up on Election Day and vote. And I'm not talking about overseas military, members of the military. I'm not talking about homebound people who have medical diagnoses and they're disabled, whatever. I'm not talking about those statistical anomalies that make up a small percentage of eligible voters and the accommodations we make so that they can cast their vote. That's not what I'm talking about. I'm talking about more broadly able-bodied adults that can drive their car up to the voting booth on Election Day and just cast their vote. And this gets me so fired up because our country's gotten so lazy. We've lowered the bar in virtually every category. And now we're kowtowing and catering to people that can't just be responsible adults and show up and vote on Election Day. And let me just tell you, if we broke down, I could almost guarantee it, if we broke down the number of able-bodied adults that can get to the polling place on Election Day and vote, and the ones that and compare them to the ones that are utilizing this mail-in ballot scheme, I would almost bet you the vast majority would skew towards Democrat. The vast majority would skew towards Democrat. Because there's this mentality, this entitlement mentality that the government owes me and you should accommodate me and I'm going through a hardship and woe is me, permanent victimhood. I ought to be able to vote whenever I want to vote. 3 weeks before, 3 weeks late, the government can't tell me when I can and can't vote. I mean, I can just hear the left-wing Marxist talking points being regurgitated right now when they're arguing in favor of these absolutely absurd ballot deadlines. And so the Supreme Court ruled, in my opinion, wrongly here, and they left the door open for ballots being counted indefinitely after Election Day. And so the proper way to look at this, and this is where our country should return to, and I would encourage every single state legislature to heed this, and some already have. At 11:59 p.m. on Election Day, when that clock hits 12 a.m. on the Wednesday after, assuming this is the general election, when the clock hits midnight on the following day after the election, that's it. We're done. We're done counting, we're done mailing, we're done with everything. It's all done. And the reason I say that is because we can accommodate everything we need to accommodate before. And I think we need to be less accommodating, but I think we need to accommodate everything we need to accommodate before. All right, if you're forward deployed in the military overseas, all right, let's accommodate that before. If you can't make it because of a legitimate medical reason, or if you want to extend that to death in the family, et cetera, although I would be very hesitant to continue expanding this who's eligible to vote by mail. I think it should be very tight. It should be non-inclusive. But whatever the excuse is, valid or invalid, lazy or not, all of that should be handled on the front end. If you can't vote on Election Day at your polling location, you got to do it before. And you can't wait and mail in your ballot the day before the election. Too bad, so sad. It's not getting counted. And if it doesn't make it, whenever you mail it, if it doesn't make it to the county clerk to be counted by Election Day, too bad. Your fault or not. If it's the Postal Service's fault, then you can take that up with the Inspector General and with the U.S. Postal Service. By the way, good luck with that. But there are inherent risks with voting by mail. And if your vote doesn't make it there by 11:59 p.m. on Election Day, too bad, so sad. That should be the policy. That should be the policy. And if people are uncomfortable with that, then we should prioritize our lives to make sure we can vote on Election Day. All right, so if we can take what I just said and we can summarize that and turn it into a state statute, that should be the policy. And this is where the Supreme Court failed to intervene here and set any type of minimum standard for how long after an election we count ballots. And I would almost guarantee you, if you look at the people who are doing this absentee mail-in voting, especially in these Democrat states, I would almost guarantee you a lot of these, quote, excuses are probably just not very serious. This is not very serious stuff. The number of people that have legitimate medical, death in the family reasons, I would bet these numbers are few and far between. What we're dealing with is largely people who don't want to have to go to the polling place and wait in line. I get it. It's an inconvenience. But you know what else is an inconvenience? Paying my taxes is inconvenient. Hiring somebody to do my tax return is an inconvenience. Going to the DMV and waiting in line for 2 hours with a bunch of incompetent people to get my driver's license because I've got to have a piece of plastic to drive my own vehicle. All of these things are inconvenient aspects of American life, although in the grand scheme of life, they're really not that big of a deal. And I'm not much to complain. But my point is that some things you just got to tough it up. You just got to be an adult. And whether it's getting your driver's license, paying your taxes, or voting, these are just parts of life that you just have to do. If you care about it enough, then you'll do what you have to do to vote. And if that means going on vacation the day after the election or coming home a day early to make sure you can vote on election day, you just do what you got to do. And that should be the policy across the board in all these states and just cut out the nonsense. But let me just tell you why many states, and once again, some have done really good state, updated their state laws on election code. Georgia, even Mississippi, Texas, a lot of these states, probably at least half of them, have updated their election code and have gotten a lot better at this. Florida is the prime example of how to do it. I mean, Florida is so efficient, so secure. It's a beautiful thing. So if you want to look at, hey, how are we supposed to do this? Go to Florida and do what they do. All right, they have everything counted by 10 p.m. on election night across the entire state. One of the, I think, top three or four largest states in the country, Florida. They have everything counted and turned in, results posted by 10, 11 p.m. East Coast time. It's phenomenal what Governor DeSantis has done there. But nonetheless, the reason I believe that states don't want to fix this, and I think Mississippi's probably going to go back to the drawing board on this, I would suspect. The reason I believe some states don't want to fix this is because it leaves the door open. Not only statistically speaking are the majority of people using these mail-in ballot schemes probably Democrat, I would suspect, and there's probably studies out there. But furthermore, I think that Democrat elected officials know, and the Democrat Party more broadly knows, that this helps them. This laxed, mail it when you want to mail it, we'll count it a week after. This laxed election voting mail-in ballot regimen, I believe, only helps the Democrats. It only helps the Democrats because we've seen these elections where, you go to Fulton County and it's election night and things aren't looking so good for the Democrats. And then all of a sudden, somebody finds a tray back in the closet. Oh, but man, we found 10,000 ballots. Man, we're just going to have to count until tomorrow. We'll be here for the next 3 days counting and we'll let you know the results like next week. That helps the Democrats. I mean, the Democrats are proven to have very low standards, to put this nicely, when it comes to election integrity. I mean, very low standards. They're very resistant to reform, to accountability, to doing things better. And it's ripe for fraud. And when you look at the number of election officials that have been arrested by the DOJ or local state officials on election fraud, it's most all Democrat. Look at Philadelphia. Every election cycle, somebody gets arrested because they're running some ballot scheme that's illegal. So this is a Democrat-favored policy. We'll be back in a few.
0: On the Word. Hi, I'm Barry McGuire. I'm a layman here to help you understand the urgency and how much fun it is to share your faith at every opportunity. With all the craziness that God is allowing to happen right now, God's given you a huge opportunity to lead your unsaved friends and loved ones to Him before it's too late. And you can't do that hiding out in your home anymore. The churches can do it with their doors closed. God has not given us the spirit of fear, but of power and of love and of sound mind. Does it make sense to hide out at the very moment the world needs us the most? Certainly it's prudent to take precautions as the Lord leads, but God is forever our guiding light and protector, and following His lead takes precedence over confusion and ill intentions. If these times are the end of times, then being about your Father's business, leading people to Jesus, is now of paramount importance. Hey, let's finish well. There's nothing more exciting than knowing God is using you to move people closer to Him. We can help you at IgniteAmerica.com.
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19: Welcome back to The Core here on American Family Radio. Last segment now underway on this week of July 4th with the 250th falling on this upcoming Saturday. And we hope you'll be celebrating it with many other Americans and finding ways to look back on American history and the ways that God has used this nation to be a force for good and primarily to propagate the gospel of Jesus Christ to the ends of the earth. On with us now is our good friend John Stemberger out of Florida. He is now heading up Liberty Council Action. He's president of Liberty Council Action, the 501c4 of Liberty Council, and he's with us now to talk about some of the work they're doing. Hey, John, welcome to the program.
3: Walker, it's great to be with you again.
19: Well, John, your associate, Summer, she and I were emailing back and forth on the work you guys are doing at Liberty Council Action to educate voters on the ballot initiative process and some of the important ballot amendments or initiatives that are going on around the country coming up this midterm cycle in November. And so I thought I'd have you on to highlight that because, and this is probably one of the reasons you did this project, is there's so many amendments and initiatives going on. As a voter, it's kind of hard to keep up. So give us a little backgrounder on what you guys are doing on this front.
3: Well, we have been fortunate enough to be tracking and working directly with people on the ground in about 10 states where they have about 12 amendments that'll be on the ballot in 2026. We hear a lot about the high-profile things. Many years ago, we had the marriage amendments. Similar things are happening now. Both good and bad amendments are on the ballot. They're kind of going under the radar, so we're trying to alert voters to them. So I'm just going to go down state by state. I'm going to emphasize some states that have more important and strategic amendments. But for instance, in Arizona, there's actually the amendments come in two groups. One is life-related. In other words, either trying to establish abortion rights in constitutions or attempting to roll back abortion rights. And then secondly, gender-related things. So protecting girls' sports, protecting children from irreversible sex change surgeries and transgender surgeries. So these are the kind of two general categories that they fall under. In Arizona, there will be on the ballot for sure a Protect Girls Sports statutory amendment. Some of these are constitutional amendments. Some are just statutory schemes. Not every state has this. But in some states, the people can actually enact a piece of legislation, and it goes into the statutory scheme. In Colorado, they have two ballot measures. They'll go on into the Constitution, and it's to protect children from, again, sex changes and transgender surgeries, and also to protect women's sports. And we're very pleased about those in Colorado. As you know, that's a very blue state. They don't get a lot of action. So this is going to be really good for those people to actually make a difference, hearing from the grassroots and not the legislator that's kind of ramming things through. We dodged a bullet in Hawaii.

0: they have a very hostile government and kind of deep state there in Maine, and so that will not be on the ballot, and that's unfortunate. Now, Missouri has one of the most significant sets of amendments. Last election cycle, Missouri passed a horrible, very pro-abortion amendment, and it was one of the most significant ones in the country. And of course, Missouri is this is Christian conservative country. We're all kind of scratching our heads, like, what in the world happened in Missouri? So this amendment will actually come back, Amendment 3 in Missouri. We want voters in Missouri to vote yes on Amendment 3, but it's going to basically repeal, for the first time ever, we'll be able to repeal, if it passes, we'll be able to repeal an existing abortion right that was put into the Constitution previously. In addition, it also talks about gender, so it bans transgender surgeries. So that's the beauty of that. It's wider than just the life issue. And so we're very pleased. The governor is very involved with that amendment. He's actively engaged. He's appointed Tim Durie of the Durie Hotels to be engaged as the chairman for fundraising purposes and others. And we have been working in coalition with all these states, but Missouri is a very strategic amendment. If that passes, it'll be the first time ever that a abortion right that was previously put into a constitution has been rolled back. Now, they have a very red state. They have a great legislative. This is not a citizens' initiative. This actually came from a very conservative Republican legislature, which is great. Many states don't have that luxury, but Missouri did, and that's going to be definitely on the ballot in November 2026. So we need voters in Missouri to vote yes on Amendment 3 to roll back the pro-life, I'm sorry, the pro-abortion rights that were put in the Constitution, and also to establish that minors will not undergo transgender surgeries.
1: John, sorry to interrupt, but I wanted to get your thoughts on this overall trend here because, and we're going to link to this to your guys' website so folks can scroll through all this detailed information that you've put together and the links to some of the state groups that are working on this as well. But nonetheless, the left seem to have gained a lot of momentum, I would say, over the last, let's say, 2 to 3 years on this ballot initiative front, meaning they were throwing out these ballot initiatives left and right, and conservatives were having a fight on multiple fronts to prevent them. Unfortunately, you mentioned Missouri. Some of these ended up passing. I think Kansas had a horrendous ballot initiative pass. But where does it look like the momentum is now? Because I am hearing a lot of these are very positive amendments, meaning if they are approved, they're very conservative ballot initiatives. So where do you feel like the conservatives have kind of recaptured this, or we're halfway through recapturing it? Where is the momentum now?
0: Yeah, so historically, as you know, almost every state that has attempted to put an abortion right in its constitution has been successful, except 2 years ago, Florida, Nevada, and South Dakota was able to defeat their amendments, which was great. That was the first time ever that a state was able to do that. But the pro-abortion movement is going after the low-hanging fruit of the very blue states and trying to establish these abortion rights to undercut the legislator or the people's ability to actually change these things. But yeah, it's a very great development that there's these pro fairness for girls sports constitutional amendments and also banning transgender surgeries. These are very popular issues amongst Joe Lunchbucket, amongst ordinary people, even in blue states. So this is a great way to get a win. It also drives voter turnout for our side and suppresses somewhat to the other side as well. So I think that these are great developments, and this is a trend we're seeing now. For the first time, we're seeing good quality amendments instead of bad amendments go up on the ballot.
1: Yeah, this is encouraging to recapture this process, if you will. And even when this process works out in our favor, meaning good conservative policies or constitutional amendments get put into place because of this process, generally speaking, it does make me a little nervous when you don't need, for example, like 60 or two-thirds of voters to approve, when you need, I think in some of these states, it's just 50 plus 1% of voters to approve of one of these amendments. Now, granted, the process to get on the ballot in and of itself is pretty strenuous. But nonetheless, this almost somewhat pure democracy, if you will, that we're flirting with here.

0: I think long term is rather dangerous because you get a state, let's just say, for example, you get a state like Georgia, maybe, that has a massive metropolitan area in Fulton County in Atlanta. You can, and then you have enough left-wing money poured into the state, you can get a generally conservative state with a conservative legislature and governor to approve some crazy ballot amendments with enough money and public pressure and misinformation. So I'm still open to reforming this process in states that, for example, still have 51% as the threshold to approve these.
1: Yeah, you make very good points. In the vast majority of states that do have these amendments by statute, by legislative enactment, or by citizens' initiative, the vast majority of them are 50% plus one. There's a small handful of states, including Florida, that has 60% or some kind of a multiple election process that requires over 50% or a supermajority of some type. That is not the minority. That is the minority position on most of those. The big concern, and I will say this, from a structural standpoint, the Constitution is the place for direct democracy because it's the people theoretically binding the hands of the government. Mm. You know, the law rules the rulers. That's what a republic is. It distinguishes it from a direct democracy where you actually people are enacting laws. And so this is the proper place. The problem is the Constitution should be for fundamental rights, structure of government, and major structural things. But you got states like Florida that we got off. Bans on fishing nets. We got all kinds of policy issues stuffed in our Constitution. And you've got George Soros and the big money left coming in and just pumping these amendments, manipulating people through ads and all this stuff. And so that's the real challenge. And it is a trade-off.
0: Yeah.
1: Because you want people to direct their republic. That's the nature of what it is. But at the same time, the money is just corrupting the whole thing. I think you're right. A supermajority is the best way to look at this, because if you're going to amend the Constitution, it can't be a simple majority. It should be a supermajority.
0: Yeah, and Florida is the model. And I bragged on you guys earlier in the show because we were talking about counting votes and getting things reported in on election day, election night, instead of 3 weeks later like they're doing in California. And so, yeah, the 60% to me is a very wise thing to do when you are talking about something as serious as amending the Constitution of the state. I mean, can you imagine if we only needed 51% to amend the U.S. Constitution? Who knows if we'd even be able to get that done, but nonetheless, it would be a much easier thing than 2/3, and then you got to get it ratified by the states, et cetera. So pretty serious process. Hey, John, tell our folks your website, how they can read more about your work.
1: Sure, lcaction.org. That's lcaction.org. We are the 501c4 policy and politics arm of Liberty Counsel, which is the flagship organization of Liberty Counsel Ministries that does First Amendment litigation. But there you can find the rest of the states. Do we have time to talk about one other state?
0: We've got about 3 minutes, so go ahead.
1: Right. So Virginia is very, very important. Virginia probably has the biggest battle other than Missouri. They actually have two. They have a pro-abortion rights amendment, and then they also have a same-sex marriage amendment. Now, unfortunately, the left is just ganging up on our people on the ground in Virginia, pouring money into this thing, manipulating the messaging, lying about the messaging. And unfortunately, their best messaging, which is all a bunch of lies, when they lie like that, it defeats our best messaging because we're telling the truth. But there is a vigorous fight by a number of pro-life groups in Virginia to defeat the pro-abortion amendment. The same-sex marriage amendment is really not doing much at all. Now, Liberty Counsel, which is the legal arm of Liberty Counsel, the flagship organization, has filed a challenge to that amendment because they did not follow the proper procedures that are outlined by the Constitution. They try to bypass all of that. We've drawn a very good judge who's very fair, very textualist, and so that's in the process of being challenged by our organization. So we're very hopeful that it's possible the entire amendment could get thrown out because they did not follow the proper constitutional procedure to get it on the ballot to begin with.
0: Mm, that would be very, very encouraging. And that's why we're thankful to have legal groups like Liberty Counsel that can take these things to court. And that's one area, John, I know you know the history here as long as you've been in this fight, but the right and the conservative movement has really well-equipped legal organizations, whether it's Liberty Counsel or others, to fight these fights that maybe 30 to 40 years ago, we just didn't have the number of legal organizations that can litigate most of the time pro bono to get some of these good things either taken off or added on or fought back, et cetera. Hey, John, thanks so much for coming on the program. We'll send folks and we'll link over to your website so they can check out these initiative summaries.
1: Great. God bless you, Walker. Take care.
0: All right. Thanks so much. That's John Stemberger, president of Liberty Council Action, the 501c4 affiliate of Liberty Council, headed up by Matt Staver, our good friend Matt Staver. So appreciate their work on that front. And in our show notes, we'll actually link to that ballot initiative page. They've got a pretty easy to read table of all these different states and the status of these ballot initiatives. And so right now we were looking at 20 possible ballot initiatives across 13 states. This was several months ago. Thankfully, that has narrowed down to about 7 states and 9 initiatives. So a couple of those states have more than one. 7 states, 9 initiatives on this summary page, and we'll link to that. And also, we'll highlight at some point in the next month or two before the election what iVoter Guide is doing, because they've got research and evaluations on these initiatives that they'll be providing for voters in these states as well. We appreciate the work of Liberty Council and Liberty Council Action, and we appreciate John coming on. As a quick reminder, you can subscribe to the show podcast wherever you listen to podcasts. Just type in At the Core, click the subscribe or the follow button in your podcast library, and we'll see you next time.

0: We have a great report today from one of our partners in Africa. I'm Chuck Bentley with My Money Life from Crown. A youth conference in Zimbabwe held a financial stewardship session for 120 students. Participants were between the ages of 13 and 25. Although most are still in school, a few had already been employed. The goal was to equip the next generation with foundational principles for managing their money in a healthy, God-honoring way. Training focused on the virtuous cycle, which is based on five key pillars of financial stewardship: work, give, save, spend, and invest. To ensure meaningful engagement, the students were divided into four groups of 30. Each received 1 hour of focused teaching and discussion. The key lessons included mindset transformation, debt awareness, and early stewardship. Many had never been taught about finances. It reshaped their understanding of money, management, and personal responsibility. They learned to avoid debt, embrace contentment, and practice wise stewardship early in life. The feedback was overwhelmingly positive. Many expressed gratitude for receiving this teaching for the very first time. They found this session both practical and transformative. A notable moment came when one of the youth leaders encouraged the young people to begin saving immediately, even suggesting they save for the next camp. He then challenged them to help sponsor someone else to attend. A meaningful seed has been planted in the hearts of these young people. The hope is this next generation will reset their view on how finances are handled. Now, will credit card debt prevent you from good stewardship? Let Christian Credit Counselors help. They'll create a debt management plan just for you. For more information, visit online at crown.org/CCC.
1: So does it sound funny to say, I love my country? Hi, this is Dave Zanotti. Let's talk about it today on The Public Square. We were talking yesterday about the dictionary differences between today's dictionary online and 1828's dictionary, which is online, but obviously wasn't then. And that patriotism or love of country doesn't appear in the modern version, but it does appear in the older, nor do many of the scriptures that appear in the 1828 edition, the concept of the love of God and God's love for the world. But there's something more. It wasn't unusual 50 years ago, even 100 years ago, for people to say, I love my country or I love America. It was like, okay, yeah, what's next? Of course, we all do. Obviously, we get that, particularly when you think about post-World War I, post-World War II, Cold War, especially for people who came here from those countries, the socialist countries, either the National Socialists of the Nazis or the Communist Socialists of the Soviet Union. People who came here from those countries truly loved America. People who came here from European countries in between the wars, one and two, came here to flee what they saw was the economic disaster and totalitarianism rising. They came here and they had a passion of love for America. Yet today, to say I love my country, particularly if you're dealing with this in a realm of Christian faith and religious faith, people go, well, I don't know if we're supposed to do that. I mean, we're supposed to love God, but love a country? That sounds like, I don't know, are you political? Are you like, what does that mean? How have we disconnected a sense of intense devotion to our country from the idea of love and that being in good order in regards to biblical faith? We're going to talk more about this tomorrow, but let's just get that question in our mind. I think we'll start to find an answer. Please join us tomorrow on The Public Square. I'm Dave Zanotti. Thanks for listening.
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3: The challenge to the Virginia abortion amendment continues. This is Matt Staver with Freedom's Call. Liberty Counsel filed a series of briefs in the Circuit Court of Bedford County in a case that challenges Virginia's pro-abortion amendment for the upcoming 2026 ballot. Liberty Counsel represents Charlotte Bansley, District 3 Supervisor for the Bedford County Board of Supervisors. Bansley is challenging House Joint Resolution 1, which aims to establish a so-called fundamental right to abortion in the Virginia Constitution. And this case is about whether the government followed the proper legal process for constitutional amendments. Bansley claims the ballot initiative is invalid after discovering Virginia's House of Delegates missed several key procedural steps mandated by the Virginia Constitution. A pro-abortion group is also requesting to intervene in the case. Virginia citizens have the right to transparent and fair elections. Please pray that the will of the voters will prevail. Stay informed at Liberty Counsel's website, lc.org.
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7: 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It is the song was as long as I thought, so we got to fill a little space here. I'm Crash. Mary Danielson is here. I got some Uno cards. You want to play Uno?
8: Uno. I like Uno.
7: Yeah. Let's fill some time here. Well, I think you and Dr. Woods have got plenty to talk about.
8: Oh, we do. Oh,
7: so, yeah. Very popular guest back with us today.
8: Yeah, absolutely. One of my favorite Bible teachers, Pastor Andy Woods, is with us today. It is May the 12th, Tuesday. And, of course, YouTube already knows that he needs to stay resident on my home screen so that I can keep an eye on the latest, listen to the studies and the pastor's perspective, all those things. Andy Woods is with us. My scripture is Daniel 12:1-3. At that time, Michael shall stand up, the great prince who stands watch over the sons of your people. And there shall be a time of trouble such as never was since there was a nation, even to that time. And at that time, your people shall be delivered, everyone who is found written in the book. And many of those who sleep in the dust of the earth shall awake, some to everlasting life, some to shame and everlasting contempt. Those who are wise will shine like the brightness of the firmament, and those who turn many to righteousness like the stars forever and ever. What an amazing prophecy. Let's pray together. Oh, Lord, we stand amazed at both the mystery and the majesty of your nature, your word, and these prophecies that fill our hearts with hope and awe. Thank you for those promises that we long to look into. Give us the patience and the wisdom to use them for your glory and to be in a constant state of anticipation of your return. We praise and worship you simply for who you are. We lift up Andy to you, Lord, for all the ways you use him, for all the people he invests himself in, for continued fruit as you draw him and his loved ones closer to you. Bless his fellowship and his teaching ministry. Give him fresh insights and an extra touch of endurance and sustain his health, Lord. We ask a blessing on his household. In Jesus' name, amen. All right, Andy Woods is pastor of Sugarland Bible Church in Sugarland, Texas, author and speaker, president of Chafer Theological Seminary. He teaches verse by verse through the scriptures. Pastor's point of view is his YouTube channel, and from there, he keeps us all up to date on significant stories and trends of interest to believers. And then slbc.org, where you can live stream services and access sermon archives. Andy, welcome back to Stand Up for the Truth.
9: Mary, great to be here. Thanks for having me.
8: Thank you for your time. Boy, do I appreciate it. Now, I'm going to just start out by saying I have been puzzled by all the confusion about what's going on in the Middle East. One headline says Trump says the war is over. Another will say, no, it's functionally still going because nothing is concluded. Today we learned that some of the Iranian regime feel the need to flee to Russia. That's a whole different wrinkle there. But it seems as though the White House and the media have different definitions of pretty much everything, which shouldn't surprise crisis either. But a lot of people, I think, Andy, are saying, forget it. I can't keep up. I absolutely don't know what the truth is about this. It's too complicated. What are your thoughts just on that? Because I think that's pretty common these days.
9: Well, I mean, there are a lot of moving parts, but to me, the most important or significant part of it is the nexus between Iran and Russia. Mm-hmm. And also China, throw that into the mix, because I've seen some headlines where Russia has been providing Iran with intel, you know, to help them in the midst of this whole situation that's been going on there, Operation Epic Fury. And another headline, I think you referenced it there or a little earlier when we were talking offline, where the leadership of Iran has a parachute on, which is to escape to Russia. And the reason that nexus is really important, in my opinion, is because that's what Ezekiel 38 talks about. It talks about an alliance between Russia and Iran that will invade the land of Israel in the last days. And when you understand that nexus or that relationship, you understand why I don't think Iran is going anywhere anytime soon, right. Although we have all of these reports about how their Navy has been decimated and all of these kinds of things. I look at it more as a speed bump for them rather than a U-turn, because they're really a proxy state of Russia. So with that being said, I think this is actually pushing us more aggressively in the direction of potential fulfillment of Ezekiel 38 and 39.
8: Mm-hmm. And it's interesting the way it's put there in Ezekiel, that God puts a hook in this jaw. It's not like it's up to them when they are going to invade Israel. It's God's timing, so that we all and they will know that it's the Lord. I find that very interesting. Any thoughts on that hook in the jaw? People can speculate all they want. We don't know what it is. It's just a fascinating reference.
9: Well, when you keep moving through the chapter, it talks about thoughts will enter your mind.
8: Yeah.
9: And I think that's around verse 10. And who puts thoughts into people's minds? It's the devil. Yeah. David, 1 Chronicles 21, verse 1, had a desire to number the troops of Israel, which was not God's will for him at that point. God wanted David to trust in God, not his military. And so Satan moved David to number the troops of Israel. And so I kind of look at it as this hook in the jaw is a satanic thought that, you know, now is the time to wipe the Jewish people out, which is Satan's agenda going all the way back to the beginning of the Bible, so that the blessings that God has ordained to come to us through Israel can't be fulfilled. And then when you drop down to verse 13, it gives you kind of the human side of the whole thing. They're coming after Israel's wealth. You know, they want to seize, plunder, spoil, silver, gold. So in their minds, they're coming for money, Israel's wealth. But actually, it's God allowing the devil to seek to accomplish anyway his agenda through them. So I think that's what the hook in the jaws is.
8: Good. I'm glad I asked, because I've heard different answers over the years, and just what I've been taught, you know, from the pulpit on what that could all mean. So thank you for that input. I really appreciate that. Speaking of Gog and Magog, this is interesting. One of Israel's famed Iron Dome systems sent to the UAE. Israel sent an Iron Dome air defense system during the war with Iran. The system successfully intercepted dozens of Iranian missiles during the war, protecting them from Iran's mass retaliatory attacks. And, of course, that's very interesting, because it begs the question, why would Iran go after the UAE? And I know that you're going to answer that for us, because of all the fronts in this war, and there are many, there have been many, and there still are, why was United Arab Emirates in need of Israel protecting them?
9: Well, it's a very interesting part of the prophecy. It's in Ezekiel 38, verse 13. It talks about Sheba, Dedan, and the merchants of Tarshish not liking this prophesied invasion that's predicted in Ezekiel 38 and 39, and they protest the invasion. It doesn't look like they do much to stop it, but they protest it. And so for a long time, we've never really been able to figure that out. I mean, why is Sheba and Dedan, who we think is Saudi Arabia or perhaps Yemen or some combination thereof, I mean, why would they protest this invasion? And I've started to think that the answer could be the Abraham Accords, which some of these Gulf states like the UAE right next door to Saudi Arabia, along with Bahrain, have entered into these accords with Israel. And they're really normalization agreements, not so much peace agreements, but normalization agreements where all they have to do is acknowledge Israel's place on the map, which most Muslim maps don't. And Israel opens up for that nation that makes that deal, trade, travel, tourism, and technology. So with the Gulf states, you know, moving in the direction of these Abraham Accords, you could see why they're speaking up when the invasion happens. They don't like it because they're actually benefiting, you know, because of Israel. And all the analysts predict that the next nation to fall under these Abraham Accords will be the Saudis, Saudi Arabia. And so that becomes kind of the explanation as to why the Saudis are protesting the invasion. And then you throw into the mix how Israel is already in kind of a relationship, you know, probably because of the Abraham Accords with these other nations, and is actually giving them the Iron Dome and the technology to protect themselves from Iran, who's firing at everybody. Yeah. So, I mean, the whole thing to me is very interesting because it's kind of an amplification or stage setting, I should say, of verse 13. Now we're starting to see in real time, you know, how Sheba and Dedan, because the UAE is right next door to Saudi Arabia, why Sheba and Dedan, you know, won't like this invasion. And I think the Israelis contributing the Iron Dome to those Gulf states helps accelerate that process.
8: Yeah, very interesting. It says here Iran fired more than 550 ballistic and cruise missiles at the UAE with more than 2,200 drones. That's a lot. It's the first time the Jewish state has provided a Gulf country with its aerial defense system. And I think of the petrodollar handshake. It really was just more of a verbal agreement. As far as I know, it was never a treaty. But even in that, as I studied it years ago, it was Saudi Arabia saying, sure, fine, but protect us from Russia. So they've been nervous about Russia for, what, 50-some years now. So that's very, very interesting. But it is, like it says here in the article, a direct message from Tehran regarding the UAE's close relationship with Israel. In other words, we don't like you very much. So very, very interesting. Any more on that? So before we move
9: on. Well, I mean, just one little thing to throw into the mix is there's Sunnis in Saudi Arabia, is my understanding, which is different than Shiite. And so Shiite is Iran. So there's another possible reason for this fracture in this Islamic coalition, which God 2,600 years ago in that one verse, Ezekiel 38, verse 13, sought to make us aware of.
8: Yeah. Very interesting prophecy that's going to take place. We don't know when. Always so much disagreement on the time frame on Ezekiel 38 and 39. I think I've asked you this before, but can you just give us an idea where you come down on that? Because some say, no, it's Armageddon, or no, it's right before the rapture, it's right after the rapture. No one knows, obviously, no one really knows. But what's your thought on that?
9: Yeah, that's one of those questions where if you ask three theologians that question, you'll get five answers.
8: It's great.
9: Amongst good people, too, that all hold to a literal understanding. I mean, my view on it is it happens in the days of his blazing wrath. That's in verses 18 and 19. To me, that anchors it down into the tribulation period.
8: Yeah.
9: Because that's the time when God's wrath is going to be poured out on planet Earth. And then chapter 38, verse 8 and verse 11 talk about how it's during a time of security, batak, and also shakat is the Hebrew. Two words are used there in those verses, verse 8 and verse 11, which is tranquility. And the only time that that would fit, by my way of thinking, is when the Antichrist has already come forward and given them their treaty where they're enjoying temporary peace. So I'm thinking chapter 38 happens right after that treaty is entered into. maybe with the second seal judgment, where war breaks out, when peace is taken from the earth after the rider on the white horse, the Antichrist comes forward and guarantees, you know, Israel's security. But my view is a little different than most people, because I don't think both chapters happen simultaneously.
8: Mm.
9: Because when you go to chapter 39, to me, it's describing things at the end of the tribulation period. For example, it talks about the Spirit being poured out upon Israel, and they're going to know that I am the Lord from that day forward. That's in verse 22 and verse 29 of chapter 39. And it also talks in those verses, chapter 39, I want to say verse 4, many other places, that they're going to bury the the birds of prey is what I'm trying to say, are going to come and feast on the carnage of this army that has been killed. And when you factor that in with other verses, Matthew 24, verses 27 through 29, there's a reference to it over in Revelation 19. Those look like they're happening at the end of the tribulation period.
8: Yeah.
9: So I guess the bottom line is I'm seeing it as a tribulation period process, but chapter 38 is towards the beginning of the tribulation, and chapter 39 seems like it's describing things towards the end or even after the tribulation period is over. So I hold to what has been called the two-phase view. I look at those chapters as describing a process, which doesn't bother me, because chapter 36 is a process.
8: Yeah.
9: I mean, first they come back into the land in unbelief. Then the Holy Spirit is poured out on them. Chapter 37 is an illustration of that same process through the valley of the dry bones. So why can't chapters 38 and 39 be a process? And I think that's the mistake that interpreters make, is they want everything, you know, both chapters to happen right exactly at the same time. And I'm not seeing it. I'm seeing a bigger process. 38 is towards the beginning of the tribulation. 39 is towards the end, if that helps at all.
8: Actually, it does. And I'm glad you said that, because there are mountain peaks of prophecy and there's valleys in between. There are gaps in prophecy. And I think it's good. I think it's really, really good to hear this, because we just really don't know. It adds to the mystery, of course.
9: Yeah.
8: But I think there's a lot of validity to that. I think there's a value to that. And I'm glad our listeners got a chance to hear that. So wonderful. All right. That's what's going on over there. This next one, if we don't see how late the hour is in the days of Noah, the days of Lot, I don't think we're paying attention at all. Israel promotes biggest LGBTQ plus festival ever in the Middle East near the site of Sodom, mocking God. This is such a great article. Wow. The official Lexicon of Israel, which is run by the Israeli Foreign Ministry, promoted an upcoming four-day LGBTQ plus Pride Festival in June at the Dead Sea, which some detractors on social noted is the traditional location of Sodom and Gomorrah, to which I say, no kidding. I mean, I saw the poster about a week and a half ago and I went, seriously? I mean, if God wants to send us a message, not encrypted, okay, this is not encrypted. Days of Lot, Days of Noah, it doesn't get any bigger than this, does it? And the guy who is the main producer and initiator of the event, his name is Aaron Cohen. What an interesting name for a gentleman. There is so much here, Andy. Talk to us about this, because it says here, they invested millions, they purchased entire hotels for 4 days. They're building a city from scratch in the middle of the desert. It sounds like Burning Man almost, no pun intended. We're talking, you know, fire and brimstone. What were your thoughts when you saw this? Just tell me what you were thinking.
9: Well, you mentioned Cohen. I mean, that in Hebrew means priest, and it kind of reminds me of Aaron in the book of Exodus, you know, the high priest who really was the guy that spearheaded the golden calf incident. And, you know, you would expect that from anyone but him.
8: Yes.
9: So I guess that's what it reminds me of. But, you know, what the Bible predicts is Israel is going to come back into their land in unbelief. I mean, don't expect them to act like believers when they come back in. And this is where a lot of people, they get bothered by us. How could you support Israel when Israel does stuff like this? Well, we don't support everything the Israelis do, but we support generally what God is doing, where he promises to bring them back in unbelief in preparation for discipline. And that's what we see happening. And so we would expect unbelievers to act like unbelievers. And that's what they're doing over there in this regard. Mm-hmm. And they're having this big, you know, homosexual event at the, maybe they, I'm not sure how much they know this, but it's near the historic site or in the historic site of Sodom and Gomorrah. And that's Revelation chapter 11, verse 8, because it talks in that verse, as Israel is in unbelief, how the city of Jerusalem will be overtaken by the spirit of Egypt in the last days, bondage or legalism, and the spirit of Sodom.
8: Interesting.
9: I mean, there it is right there in the passage. And so when you see an event like this in and near Jerusalem, mm-hmm. The Dead Sea, you know, area, you know, you have to say to yourself, my goodness, that's exactly what God anticipated for the end of the age. It doesn't cause me to, while I don't agree with what they're doing, it doesn't cause me to wash my hands of the Jewish people, right? Because God said this would happen. They would come back into their land in unbelief and act like unbelievers, awaiting their end time conversion through the events of the tribulation period. So exactly what God said would happen is happening. They're acting like unbelievers. They're acting like Sodomites, which is what God anticipated in Revelation 11, verse 8.
8: Interesting. And it just seems to me like, you know, unbelief is unbelief. Like you said, sin is sin, and they'd have it somewhere else if they didn't have it down there. It's just, I think a lot of us sort of went, what? You know, it just struck us so interesting. And if they don't believe in the biblical narrative, that or any other, what difference does it make? They wouldn't see the significance anyway. Although mocking God is also in the equation. I do believe that here. So very, very interesting. Rich in symbolism. No question about that. Anti-Semitism. This, I found this interesting because of who Alan Dershowitz is. Alan Dershowitz officially ditches Democrat Party after 67 years, registers as a Republican, and then blasts the party's anti-Israel turn and radicalism as a threat to America, which is very interesting. He is a high-profile legal mind. He's been involved with such cases as O.J. Simpson, Epstein, Trump's legal entanglements. He's the kind of guy you call when you really need somebody, I guess. The case for Israel, I have his book on that. I often wonder, Andy, why at least the American Jews tend to vote Democrat. They affiliate with them. I think they think it aligns the most with their social values. But if they thought the left had their backs on anti-Semitism, I think that they are awake now with a new reality about progressivism here in 2026. He's 87. Mm-hmm. Something shook him awake, Andy. Talk to us about this. Alan Dershowitz, wow.
9: Well, I mean, the thing to understand about Alan Dershowitz, famous law professor, etc., is he's not a conservative at all.
8: No.
9: I remember when Clinton was being impeached, and he was one of the key guys that was involved at the different hearings at that time, you know, wagging his finger in the face of the Republican committee there, saying history is going to judge you very severely if you go through with this impeachment. So he and even in the article, it talks about things in the modern Republican Party, pro-life, things like that, that he disagrees with.
8: Yeah.
9: He was one of the voices that was very disgruntled when Trump's justices overthrew Roe versus Wade.
8: Mm-hmm.
9: So the guy is no constitutionalist, like what I would prefer, a conservative Republican at all. It's just that in this case, the Democratic Party has gone, the Overton window, so to speak, has shifted, you know, so far to the left. It's become so pro-Marxist and so anti-Semitic that he just doesn't feel, you know, there's a place for him there anymore. And this is a switch, because I remember when Al Gore was running for president, he picked Joseph Lieberman, you remember, as his vice presidential running mate, a Jewish person, and the Democratic Party embraced that. Well, you kind of fast forward to Kamala Harris when they were thinking about making Shapiro the governor of Pennsylvania, her VP, which would have been, in my view, a far better pick than who they ended up with, Tim Walz, who's just an absolute lunatic, as far as I can tell. But they didn't pick Shapiro, and I've quoted some articles on my show. The reason they didn't pick Shapiro is they were bothered by his Jewishness. And so what's happened to the Democratic Party is it's become the party of anti-Semitism. And, you know, even Harvard University that Alan Dershowitz taught at, for Harvard Law School, for years and years and years, I saw him on a cable interview where he was asked, would they ever invite you back to lead a seminar? And he said no. He wouldn't feel welcome there, in spite of the fact that this guy's invested so much of his career, you know, at Harvard University. So it shows you the shift of the Ivy League. There's a book out by Elise Stefanik that I'm trying to work my way through called Poisoned Ivies. I love the title. How the Ivy League is just carte blanche anti-Semitic, and the Democratic Party is the exact same way. We're now the only place he has left is the Republican Party, even though he has issues of disagreement, you know, with the current trajectory of the Republican Party. But it just shows you what God said. The world will turn against the Jewish people in the last days. And we're starting to see that, particularly on the far left. And we're starting to see it on the far right, although this article doesn't deal with the right.
8: Yeah, he says, I'm not a Republican, but I'm very anti-Democrat. I'm against the Democratic Party. I will do anything to see Mamdani defeated. Well, too late, but I think that's interesting at this point. Mamdani's just being who he is, and it's not a surprise to any of us. He says, my goal is to send a message that many traditional Democratic voters can't accept what it is becoming, a replica of left-wing European parties that are hurting their countries. Yuck. That's all I can think of is yuck, Andy. Wow.
9: Yeah. Well, I mean, they just, New York, I mean, who do they put in there? Yeah. This is not a ordinary Democrat.
8: Right.
9: I mean, this is a, people need to understand this. I read newspaper articles calling Mamdani a socialist. Boy, what a con job that is. The guy is not a socialist. I mean, I wish he was just a socialist. He is a Marxist, and that's not even the worst part of it. He is a Shiite theocrat.
8: Right.
9: I mean, that's what he believes. He doesn't even believe that the state of Israel is a legitimate state. I mean, that's, I mean, even Jimmy Carter, you know, didn't do stuff like that. Yeah. He was a two-state solution guy. I thought he was sort of unfair, you know, concerning Israel when he was in office. But, you know, he never moved in this direction that Israel shouldn't even exist. Right. And that's who they just put in power there in the city of New York, which has like, what, 20% Jewish people.
8: Yeah, and I was surprised by that.
9: Yeah, fortunately, Dershowitz is being honest, and I think all the rest of these Jews need to be honest, too, that they're following someone that doesn't have their self-interest at heart at all.
8: Yeah. Yeah. When you look at Mamdani, he's the red-green axis all rolled into one package. I mean, we talk about that, but he is all of it. It's very interesting, and entering office and putting his hand on the Quran, I mean, wow. Yeah, there's that. And every day he makes the news and people seem so surprised at how upset they are with him. But I'm thinking, yeah, right. Yeah, you shouldn't be surprised at all about anything. We had just a minute before the break here. We can start this one. DOJ's Harmeet Dilan compares contemporary anti-Semitism of educated elites to 1930s Germany. The Assistant Attorney General for Civil Rights emphasized that Nazis often had advanced degrees and impressive credentials. And so it says in a speech at a federal government commemoration for the Holocaust, Assistant AG for Civil Rights Harmeet Dilan argued that the post-October 7th wave of anti-Semitism in the U.S. resembles 1930s Germany. Wow, if that doesn't get people's attention, or at least it should, right?
9: Yeah, I've used this argument before about, you know, people say, well, if we just educate everyone, crime would disappear.
8: Right.
9: Well, if you educate a blue-collar thief, he'll become a white-collar thief if his heart isn't changed. And education is not the solution to everything. I mean, when you look at literacy rates, among the highest in human history was Nazi Germany. And I was reading another statistic not long ago that Nazi Germany had more PhDs per capita than anyone else, I think, in world history, perhaps. Whatever the statistic is very high. And so she's seeing the exact same thing that I've said, you know, and many of us have said for a long time. Just because you have an education, what that gives you the ability to do is to masquerade your hatred in more sophisticated language. And she's pointing out how the trend is replicating itself right here in North America.
8: Yes. Framed in intellectual language, giving them a veneer of legitimacy. Yeah, wow. Have you seen the pro-Jewish ads? I've seen quite a few of them now, depicting anti-Semitic attitudes in public places, featuring ways to protect the Jews from bullying and from violence. They're kind of refreshing. I don't know who put those out. Have you seen any of those?
9: I have not, okay. But I'm sure they're much needed.
8: Oh, yeah.
9: You know.
8: I was surprised, actually, because I just presume that every institution is anti-Semitic, which isn't true. In London, I think one of the headlines today is 20,000 people gathered on the streets to protest anti-Semitism. So there seems to be something is going the other direction, or at least people are speaking out finally. Very, very interesting. So any more thoughts on her? Because we just have 1 minute before the break, and then we're going to talk about Steve Kerr, of the coach of the Golden State Warriors. Any other thoughts?
9: No, okay. We could move on.
8: Okay,
9: yeah.
8: Sounds good. Well, we are going to take a break. This is a perfect time to slow things down just a little bit. Andy Woods is my guest. What a wonderful Bible teacher he is. SLBC.org, if you go to the website, you can find streaming archives, live stream, also on YouTube, of his teachings. Good stuff. So we are going to take a two-minute break on May the 12th. We'll be back with more on Standing for the Truth. Stay with us.
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8: Welcome back to Stand Up for the Truth for Tuesday, May the 12th. Pastor Andy Woods is with us. 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SLBC.org. And we have another headline here. I don't follow basketball, but it sounds like the clock has run out for Steve Kerr, coach of the Golden State Warriors. He said some things that people have raised some eyebrows. He did an interview with the New Yorker. And he said, Israel sought revenge for October 7th, and now 72,000 Palestinians have been killed. Israeli settlers are taking over the West Bank illegally with the approval of Israel's government and Ambassador Mike Huckabee. He says that's not a path to any sort of peace or security for Israel or the rest of the Middle East. So now he's an expert on what is needed for peace and security in Israel, and I think he's in over his head. What do you think, Andy?
9: Well, the article's a little dated now. I think he did, as of this time of this recording, keep his job, you know, as the coach of the Golden State Warriors. I mean, he's done very well professionally there. Yeah. I think they've won like 5 NBA titles, something like that. But it's, you know, Steve Kerr for years, along with San Antonio Spurs coach, last name is Popovich, you know, I call him Wokovich, and there's also Charles Barkley, who's very entertaining as an announcer and a commentator, but, you know, all of a sudden right in the middle of the NCAA playoffs tournament, I should say, you know, he goes off on how ICE agents are mistreating immigrants. The word illegal immigrant is not in his vocabulary, I guess, but it makes it sound like ICE is mistreating immigrants, not telling people that they're illegal immigrants. Popovich was asked, hey, should we celebrate Columbus Day? And he makes the statement that, yeah, we should celebrate Columbus Day just like Germans should celebrate Hitler Day. You know, makes just a ridiculous statement like that. And Steve Kerr, although a great coach, and boy, he had a great jump shot, won a title for the Chicago Bulls with that jump shot with Michael Jordan feeding him the ball at the last second. Kind of one of my basketball heroes. But this guy never misses an opportunity to use his platform to go woke. And so, as Yogi Berra said, it's deja vu all over again. Here he goes again. And I would call Steve Kerr what the Marxists called a useful idiot or a virtue signaler. they always try to get people in positions of prominence to articulate their goals, and then it kind of brings in the masses. And that's what Steve Kerr is in his latest outburst is Israel. Israel, by ferreting Hamas out of Gaza, is taking revenge. I don't think they're taking revenge. They're just trying to prevent Gaza from trying to eradicate them. And yeah, when you go into Gaza and you try to, you know, sort of eradicate Hamas, ferret Hamas out of Gaza, there's going to be collateral damage. And Steve Kerr makes it sound like, you know, so terrible that the Israelis are doing that. Well, the United States would do the same thing if something similar happened to us. And Steve Kerr keeps talking about how international law is being violated by the Israelis. I'm curious what law he's talking about. Mm. There's no international law that the Israelis are violating. In fact, they're the ones that fight wars based on compassion. They send out leaflets and things of that nature to tell civilians to get out of harm's way. So I wish Wokovich and Barkley and Steve Kerr understood that nobody tunes in to NBA basketball or NCAA basketball to hear their sermons on woke politics.
8: Right.
9: I think Laura Ingraham wrote a book a few years back called Shut Up and Sing. In other words, do your act, keep your left-wing politics out of it. And I think this actually hurts the ratings of the NBA and the NCAA when these guys do that. But this is something that happens all the time now. I think there's a reason for it. There's a strategy. These guys are called virtue signalers. Yeah. And every time they do it, although these guys are far superior to me in any game of basketball or coaching, it's obvious that they're totally out of their element. And they're just regurgitating someone's talking points when they go this direction. So this is one of those things that kind of gets under my skin when I see this.
8: I think a lot of fans, too, because sports by nature is something that you watch to get away from all that junk. If you want politics, you know where to go for that. And it's a lot like Hollywood, you know. Actors, they make unholy amounts of money reading lines that other people wrote for them. It isn't even their own thoughts. So now they have an opportunity to maybe say what's on their mind, and they don't know what they're talking about half the time. And Colin Kaepernick, that whole thing, boy, did that light a spark in the NFL. And a lot of fans across the heartland and across the country really thought, you don't even know your audience, because the NFL, this dragged on for years. And now it seems like in the NFL, things have quieted down considerably. Oh, we're just not going to show the national anthem anymore. We don't want you to see these guys take a knee. So they've been doing some workarounds at least. But, yeah, I agree with you completely. These people just need to do what you get paid for, entertain us, and be quiet.
9: Yeah, and they're good at entertaining us. But, you know, they want to make these political statements. Patrick Ewing, when he was the coach of the Georgetown Hoyas. I mean, I have a picture that I use where the whole team is taking the knee at the NCAA tournament. And I'm thinking, well, that's their attitude. I'm glad they lost in that round.
8: Right.
9: Because, I mean, here's a country that gives people this tremendous opportunity to be athletes, to get paid for throwing a ball through a hoop.
8: I know.
9: I mean, to get paid at such an astronomical level, and you're not even paid at the pro level anymore. You're paid at the collegiate level. And they don't appreciate what they have. They want to trash the country. We'll go somewhere else and see how well you do financially. And I don't know, this kind of thing bothers me. Kaepernick wasn't even that good of an athlete. I mean, he was like a second string guy. Mm-hmm. I mean, at least with Ewing and Kerr and some of these at Barkley, they're more have more abilities than Kaepernick had. But anyway, I wish these guys would shut up and sing and get back to what they're good at and leave the politics to people that know what they're talking about.
8: Right, and take a cue from Yogi Berra. You know, we need more Yogi Berras in sports, right? What does he say? When you come to a fork in the road, take it. You can observe a lot just by watching. I mean, come on. It doesn't get any better than that. Yeah. You know, the future ain't what it used to be. Yeah, no, right. Let's just go with him. All right.
9: Yeah.
8: Anyway, USA, let's switch gears here. USA decline. U.S. debt tops 100% of our GDP. Deeply troubling, you think? The U.S. national debt is now larger than the entire American economy and is only set to keep growing, further exacerbating the affordability crisis and risking national security. And people might say, well, how does it risk national security? Well, if you're spending more on financing debt interest costs than on national defense, eventually that's going to come back to bite you, don't you think?
9: Well, I mean, Proverbs 22, is it verse 6 or verse 7, right in there? I mean, it says the borrower, you know, is servant to the lender.
8: Right.
9: And so it's, there it is, 22 verse 7. So debt is bondage.
8: Yeah.
9: And just because we're America, it doesn't mean the law of gravity doesn't work over here as well.
8: That's,
9: I mean,
8: right.
9: You can't, how does the saying go? If your outflow exceeds your income, then your upkeep will be your downfall. You can't just keep spiraling madly into unsustainable debt and think that there's going to be no consequences or repercussions. And yet, since I've come of age as a Christian and a political observer, everybody talks a great game during election year, Republicans and Democrats, how they're going to save us from saddling future generations with debt. And nobody seems to fix the problem, and it always gets worse across the board. And who do you blame? I think there's plenty of blame to go around. You can also blame the voters, because we like all the goodies, you know, without payment. And we just, it's like going into a restaurant and ordering the most expensive meal on the menu and then say, well, you can bill my grandchildren.
8: Yeah.
9: You know, when it's time to pay the bill.
8: Right.
9: I mean, that's basically what we're doing with this debt. And there has to be payday someday. And so I often wonder how, you know, why America is not found in the pages of Bible prophecy. Maybe this is the reason. Maybe we're such a third-rate power by the time Bible prophecy, the script, end-time script rolls around, that, you know, we're, because we've leveraged ourselves to the hilt.
8: Yeah, we're broke. We're broke. Yeah, absolutely. 31.27 trillion is the debt by the debt held by the public hit 31.27 trillion on March 31st, surpassing the 31.22 trillion in the gross domestic product over the last 12 months. Now, and we have, like you said, our kids and grandkids are going to have to pay that bill. But we've been warned about this for a while. I think a lot of financial experts thought it should have collapsed a long time ago. Is it being propped up? And I know that's a big question, but I think that's the conclusion a lot of us come to when silver is mired at $16 for so long. You can't help but be suspicious that something is holding or being held down until it can't be anymore. Do you think like that at all?
9: Well, I mean, I wish my knowledge of economics was at a higher place.
8: Yeah, me
9: but
8: too.
9: I do know this much about account counting. I'm not an accountant, but they move a lot of things off budget. So if you actually knew what the number was off budget, what do they call it? Unfunded liabilities. Mm-hmm. I mean, what is this? 32 trillion? I mean, that's trifling. I saw a number, and this goes back a few years, so it's probably a very conservative estimate. We're really dealing with like $112 trillion.
8: Wow.
9: And I remember Lloyd Benson in one of the debates with the Reagan administration, and I'm a Reaganite. I loved Ronald Reagan, but he had a great line when he was debating Dan Quayle, who was at that time, 1988,

0: pandemic, and this is economic indicators as well. LA County, staggering exodus, 64,000 people. LA County saw the largest exodus, 64,000 leaving the state. Affordability is that factor, and I've always wondered why everything is so expensive in California. I don't understand how that works, but clearly people are saving a lot of money by moving somewhere else. And I don't think it's just that, Andy. I think there's just a lot of political reasons. It's a blue state. I mean, the future is not bright for them when it comes to economics or a lot of other things as well. And I think the pendulum may swing at some point. But for now, that place is a mess. So it's not just that your housing costs more, your food costs more, your gas costs more, although it does. I think it's really a systemic problem. What are your thoughts about that?
1: Well, we got the same issue in New York, blue New York,
0: yeah,
1: where, you know, they want to soak the rich and tax the rich. Well, you know what? You know what the rich do? They just leave, set up shop somewhere else. Mm-hmm. And when they leave, it hurts the guy that sweeps up and the janitor and the, you know, office manager or whatever.
0: Right.
1: They're the ones that get hurt. The rich never get hurt. They know how to protect their money. They've got the greatest experts in the world that help them protect their money. It's the guy that needs the job, you know, the middle class person or lower middle class person that needs the job. I mean, we've all had different jobs in our lives. I never got a job opportunity from a poor person. And so when you, keep saying tax the rich, it's like you're killing the goose that lays the golden egg. And the rich leave, and it hurts everyone. And that's what's happening in my home state, which once was the great state of California. It's happening, you know, on the East Coast as well.
0: Yeah.
1: And, you know, communism, Marxism, socialism, redistribution of the wealth, it always looks good on paper, but it never works in the real world.
0: Yeah.
1: And you're starting to see that in these states in our union that have gone this bluish direction.
0: Yeah. Wow. Very interesting. Public schools install Islamic prayer rooms. Great. Christians are furious. Minnesota taxpayers will fund the construction of a Muslim prayer room and ritual foot washing stations. Not just a prayer room, right? Foot washing stations in two public high schools, raising questions about the separation of church and state. And this is Osseo area schools in Minnesota. It says confirmed projects at two high schools that will include these things. I mean, this crosses new constitutional lines, doesn't it, Andy? Because, I don't know, I don't see this as necessarily a shock because of immigration and because of populations changing so radically. But, I mean, somebody's got to say something. Facilities are really, they say it's for everyone. Well, nobody's buying that because they're undoubtedly, because of the foot washing stations for Muslim students only. And so, of course, the article says the immigration surge drives this demographic shift. Nevertheless, this is a dangerous precedent, isn't it?
1: Well, I mean, this particular thing is insightful because it's not just an equal access type thing. Like, okay, the Christians get this room after school. The Muslims can have their group in this other room. It's not just giving both groups equal access. It's actually spending tax. When you talk about foot washing places, which involves money to build, it's not just giving Muslims equal access. It's now spending additional monies that other groups are not afforded to enhance the Islamic worldview. So, you know, the left is really very hypocritical on this. They've argued for years and years and years separation between church and state, and they've used that to push all of Christianity out of the public school. No more Ten Commandments, no more prayer and Bible reading in the public schools, as was the case pre-1960. Well, all of a sudden, Muslims take over, and they want extra money for their religion, foot washing, etc., at taxpayer expense, and all of the voices that used to scream separation between church and state, I mean, they're nowhere to be found.
0: Yeah.
1: I mean, what happened to the ACLU and the People for the American Way? And where is Barry Lynn with his group, Americans United for Separation Between Church and State? I mean, they all went moot, which shows me that they were really not interested in the separation between church and state.
0: Interesting.
1: What they were interested in is the separation of Christianity.
0: Yeah.
1: from the public schools. Yeah. So one of the things to understand

0: understand is the issue is never the issue. The issue is the revolution. It's like these feminists that were, you know, all upset about, I don't know, Clarence Thomas, let's say, mistreating women, which he didn't, but let's just say what they said was true. Well, when Bill Clinton shows up and you have names like Kathleen Willey and Juanita Broderick and Paula Jones and all of that, all of these feminists, they just disappeared. So it shows me that they were really never interested in protecting women. What they were interested in is using the issue selectively to advance their agenda. So the issue is never the issue, but the revolution. And this is just another textbook example of it.
1: Yeah, it absolutely is. And I don't even know if they have cafeteria food that has to be Islamic version of kosher. I don't know if they've gone that far. But, you know, I grew up Catholic. We went to Catholic school. We had fish on Friday. That's the way it was. I'm surprised, you know, and the Catholics aren't going to go in the public school and say demand that they cook fish on Friday. That's never going to happen,
0: right?
1: You know, so yeah, there's always that I don't know, double standard on all these things all the time. So very interesting. And the Somali refugees, that's a big part of this. But look at the fraud that's going on in Minnesota as well. So what an absolute mess, isn't it? Under Walz's watch, of course.
0: Yeah. Ugh. Well, I mean, they're you know, who's that fellow, that the journalist that uncovered all of this, Nick Spencer, is that it?
1: I think that's it, yeah.
0: Yeah, I mean, now they're passing, if I've got the name right, anti-Nick Spencer laws in California. In other words, they don't want to be held accountable by actual journalists like him, you know, that show up at these facilities that are supposed to be daycare centers and no one's in there.
1: Wow.
0: Well, where does the money go? Mm-hmm. Well, it goes to Tim Walz and his pals.
1: Wow.
0: Where does the money come from? It comes from Middle Eastern sources.
1: Sure.
0: And so, I mean, thankfully, we're starting to see some movement in Minnesota to blow this whole thing wide open. I pray every day that Mike Lindell will win his race there and become the governor, because that's the only way you'll see actual change in that state that seems to be very broken at this point.
1: Yeah, absolutely. I know there's one legislator who is a believer. I can't think of his name. He has a YouTube presence called Closing Arguments, and is he ever insightful? Very, very good stuff. I want to talk about some of this persecution while we have just a little bit of time left. This pastor who was arrested, a 66-year-old pastor's arrest in a British town center has ignited a firestorm over whether preaching the gospel now constitutes a criminal act in the UK. This doesn't surprise me at all, but Steve Mayle, senior pastor of Oasis City Church in Watford, found himself surrounded by three police officers on a Saturday afternoon in late April. He was engaging in street preaching in Watford town center, discussing violence within Islam. Oops. When officers moved in, it escalated quickly. He said that he didn't commit any offense, but they arrested him on suspicion of assault. Is it verbal assault? Is that the general idea now? And who decides verbal assault? So this poor gentleman, he was really brutalized and victimized in this situation. But that's the way the UK is going, and all of Europe, I think, is going to go, Andy. What do you think?
0: Yeah, I mean, I've got similar articles in Scotland, I think it is, the UK. And it's interesting to me because if I'm understanding prophecy right, there's some kind of revived Rome that the Antichrist emerges out of. Mm-hmm. And so this is the cultural inheritance of ancient Rome. And so if we're prophetically in the season that we think we're in, we should see totalitarianism raise its ugly head in that part of the world. That, by the way, gave us parliamentarian democracy. It gave us the Magna Carta. It gave us some of the most advanced political freedom concepts known to man. And all of that history is being discarded as they're moving in this totalitarian direction, where basically what they're saying is you cannot criticize abortion publicly.
1: Right.
0: To the point where it dissuades someone from getting an abortion. You know, you can't make any real critique of Islam. And they interpret those laws so broadly that here's this guy who's 66 years old. I mean, it doesn't sound like a 66-year-old guy, a senior citizen like that, is much of a threat.
1: Yeah.
0: But he's preaching and they jail him for it. And they don't just jail him. They put him, according to the article, in excruciating pain.
1: Yeah.
0: And the other lady in the subsequent articles was, I think, in her 80s.
1: Yes.
0: And they wouldn't even give her a chair to sit down in.
1: Yes.
0: Total mistreatment of a senior citizen. So I think with what's happening is the punishment is the process, because younger people are saying, wow, that's how they treat my pastor or my grandma. I'm going to keep my mouth shut on these moral issues.
1: Very interesting. Yes, a 75-year-old pro-life activist, Rose Doherty, it seems the dastardly grandmother had committed the crime of free speech in front of Queen Elizabeth II Hospital in Glasgow. She held a sign that read, "Coercion is a crime. I'm here to talk, but only if you want." She's no dummy. She knows exactly what her parameters are, what her boundaries are. And it doesn't sound like she was pushing those boundaries at all. But again, there was no evidence that anyone was influenced by that sign. But that's the presumption of guilt there. Yeah.
0: Yeah. Here, I said eight in her 80s. It was actually 75. So yes. She's a senior citizen. And it deals with these buffer zones. They put these free speech zones around these abortion clinics, and you can't do anything in those buffer zones. I mean, if you show up and pray, you get into trouble. Even if you're not praying out loud, if you're standing there silent, they come and ask you, you know, if you're praying. And some of these buffer zones, interestingly enough, run through people's homes. So I guess we're going to have the prayer police peeping through the curtains to make sure you're not praying against abortion. And so this is how these bubble zones have been weaponized to eradicate any encumbrance to abortion. I mean, she's holding up a sign. It's not a picture of an aborted baby. She's not saying don't get an abortion. She's just holding up this sign. And fortunately, her case was dismissed. On what grounds? Well, nobody was dissuaded from getting an abortion because of her sign. So I guess if someone looked at her sign and said, "I'm not going to get an abortion," that would be a jailable offense, I guess, is what they're saying. So this is the type of insanity that's now taking place in the UK, in London, all of these different places arising out of the cultural inheritance of ancient Rome.
1: Wow. And Ireland as well. Today, retired pastor, 78, convicted and fined for preaching Bible verse near Northern Ireland Hospital. He just was reading John 3:16 in a safe access zone. Well, obviously the zone isn't the issue, right? It's the heart issue. We don't want to hear about God. I mean, like you said, it's never what it seems to be. And, you know, we're smart enough and been in the Lord long enough to know that that is absolutely true. So this poor gentleman, they're going after the older people here. I don't know why that is, but he was found guilty of influencing inside the zone, influencing people for John 3:16. And then he paid $614 in American money. Wow. Talk about your signs. These are signs of the times, aren't they? Europe is all but lost when it comes to free speech, being able to pray even in your head. Crazy stuff, Andy. We sure appreciate you so much that we could talk about. We had more notes about vaccine mandates and all these things, but we'll save those for another time. Actually, no, Andy, there will be another news cycle the next time we chat. Okay. Completely different, I'm sure. So anyway, Andy Woods, SLBC. Yes, that's right, slbc.org. Wow, my brain just went shut down there for a second. So we are so thankful for you and all the insights that you give us, and we're looking forward to having you on again. So Lord bless you, and I don't know, keep doing what you're doing, because you're blessing an awful lot of people.
0: Oh, praise the Lord. Thanks for having me.
1: All right, tomorrow, Headlines with Tim. We have so many more things to talk about. And then Myra Geraldson on Thursday, and she has an incredible testimony. She was raised in Pakistan. She lives in the area now, but she has a great, great testimony of being raised and married to a Muslim. And then on Friday, David Arthur, and he is going to give his testimony as well. We'll just leave it at that for now. So, therefore, my beloved brethren, be steadfast, immovable, always abounding in the work of the Lord, knowing that your labor is not in vain in the Lord. What a great verse. Have a wonderful day in Jesus. Cheery bye.
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6: I'm Ruth Kramer with Mission Network News. The death toll from Venezuela's quakes reached over 1,700 people on Monday. Although rescue stories continue, hope for finding more people alive is dwindling. Ethan Forhetz with Convoy of Hope says their team is moving food and water in for survivors and rescuers with other resources on the way.
7: People are still scared to go back into buildings because aftershocks are happening all the time. They don't know just how weakened their building has become where they're living. So a lot of people are living and sleeping in cars and out on streets.
6: Convoy of Hope partners with local churches to distribute aid, stand with their work as the hands and feet of Christ by praying for favor in logistics and open doors to share the gospel. You can also find a link to Convoy of Hope's Crisis Relief Fund at our website. And people groups often remain unreached because they're in the hardest to reach places. When Bible translators are unavailable, church planters take on the task themselves. Unfolding Word began creating tools for these church planters turned Bible translators back in 2018, and now they're building a one-stop shop to make access easier. Unfolding Word's Mark Flood says a new website will offer a suite of resources for Bible translation among unreached people groups.
8: We created the video series, then this coaching and equipping framework. And then the third component is BT Servant, which is an AI-assisted chat that helps individuals to access the higher level content that we have created.
6: The work isn't finished, but they're already seeing results. Find your place in the story at missionnews.org. 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I'm Ruth Kramer.
9: Welcome to the Wall Builders Show. This is the place we take on the hot topics of the day from a biblical, historical, and constitutional perspective. And today's Good News Friday. So we're going to be talking about some of the good things that have happened in the last week or two across the nation. Sometimes we got to catch up on stuff from a month or two ago because there's so much good news to share. We can't get it all in on Friday. So I don't know what these guys have on the list, but I know they've got a lot of good news. Rick Green here with David Barton and Tim Barton. Guys, where are we starting with some good news?
10: Well, let me start with the fact that our book, Lives, Fortunes, and Sacred Honor, went live this week. And the first day, it sold out on Amazon. Amazon placed an additional order. We were number one historic new releases. We actually were number two in biographies of the American Revolution. We were behind David McCullough's 1776, I think, is the one. That was earlier in the week. I don't know where we are now, but it has done really, really well. And for those listening, we sent an entire pallet of books to Amazon to try to reload them. But we did not run out of wallbuilders.com. So if you want your book, Lives, Fortunes, and Sacred Honor, it is the new book. It is out now. And it goes through all 56 signers of the Declaration, giving their bios, helping you know who these men were, and honestly, helping you understand some of their story so that you can refute so much of the nonsense that comes against them. But guys, really good news. The book has done really well in this early stages of release. And so that's a big thank you, Lord, for success and favor. But also, thank you to all the listeners that have already gone and purchased your copy. If you don't have one, I encourage you. You can go ahead and go to Amazon.com. And as soon as they get this pallet in an inventory, they will send it to you. 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
11: Very good news. 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And that also just tells you people are hungry for this kind of information. 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We've got it in stock. You can get it there. But if you want to place your order on Amazon, they'll ship it as soon as they get the new pallet. Okay, David, your first piece of good news today.
12: Well, we've talked about how that there's really a freedom wave kind of sweeping the world. Now, not in the civilized nations. Europe seems to be going more away from freedom. But in so many oppressed nations, they seem to be coming toward freedom. And we talked even about Cuba, how that we think Cuba, they're going to get away. They're going to leave communism, abandon it, because it just is not working. And it's crushing the people in that nation. And so the headline here says, Cuba approves unprecedented free market reforms in an effort to stave off economic collapse. Now, get this. Cuba is falling apart as a communist nation. And so last week, the legislators, the lawmakers in Cuba adopted 200 free market reforms aimed at rejuvenating communism. Now, I'm going to tell you, if you're instituting free market reforms, it's not going to rejuvenate communism. It's going to crush communism. And so it's really funny to hear them talk about it. And by the way, 176 of those reforms are traditional pro-America or a traditional America kind of free market reforms. It's the things that we're doing here. And so they now, foreign investors are no longer required to do joint ventures with the state. Foreign investors can have their own businesses. Large private enterprises will now be authorized. You can have private companies in Cuba now, and both Cuban and foreign investors will be allowed to acquire stakes in their companies. So you can have shareholders and you can make profits and all this stuff you couldn't do in there. And so they're making all these changes. And interestingly, all of these changes were unanimously adopted by the legislators in Cuba. So what purports to be a communist nation is saying, we're getting crushed under communism. We're going to call this communism and adopt free market, which is what they're doing. And so their communist leader, he talks about how that we have to adopt these urgent changes. And he says, and this proves our revolutionary slogan, and this is their slogan, socialism or death. And so he says, adopting all these free market reforms is part of socialism. Now, these guys are great at just making new definitions for whatever words. They sound like a bunch of American professors defining genders is what it sounds like. So they take all these free market reforms and this is what socialism really looks like. And so it's just really, really, really interesting. I mean, they even talked about how the bureaucracy impedes those who want to produce things in Cuba, and they've got to get the bureaucracy out of the way. And they're saying that this is what socialism really looks like. So all this to say, great news. The right principles always work. Free market principles always work. Socialism never works. And there's looks like there's going to be a change of government or change of form of government in Cuba without a shot being fired at all. They're going to be an extinct communist nation very shortly, it looks like.
11: So socialism or death could be the death of socialism. Wouldn't that be nice?
12: That's right.
11: All right, Tim, how about you, man? What's next?
13: Well, Rick, let me start with a question for the baseball aficionado on the program, which is not the producer or one of the Bartons. So I guess that means, Rick, it's you.
11: Do I get to phone a friend?
13: you really could. You would text one of your sons real quick and be like, hey, Trey, Reagan, Rhett, somebody help me out. Do you know who the commissioner of Major League Baseball is?
11: Oh boy, 30 years ago, I could have told you. Well, but I know he just apologized. I hope that's where you're going.
13: Yes, I was asking because he was irrelevant and nobody knew his name.
11: Yeah.
13: Even now, like people still don't know his name, but like you just said, he released a letter where he's actually getting some notice. And I feel like there's better ways to be noticed than the route he took. Not to digress. Let me walk through the story. By the way, the commissioner is Rob Manfred, which at this point you're like, oh yeah, it's my buddy. We hang out all the time. I don't know who that is. I've heard the name, I think. So the first article I have says DOJ launches investigation into MLB after Giants players were punished for displaying Bible verses on pride hats. Now, the article headline might be a little misleading because how much punishment did they receive? I think they got a stern talking to, but For those that don't know, on one of the Rainbow Pride nights, and this is going to be actually a separate piece of good news, there's 30 MLB baseball teams. There's only one MLB team that has not had a Pride night. Trivia. Hey, boys, which Major League Baseball team has not had a Pride night?
11: Let's go, Rangers. Dun, dun, dun, dun, dun. Let's go, Rangers.
13: Instead, they have had Faith and Family nights.
14: Nice.
13: Kudos to the Texas Rangers, which, guys, we're so busy. We hardly ever get to go to baseball games. But, Dad, you and I were talking. We might get online and just buy some tickets, give them away just to support the Texas Rangers since they're not going woke. We talk about voting with our dollars periodically. I don't want to make this offer and then get in trouble, but like, hey, if somebody's local and they're like, I'd love to go to a game, shoot us an email. We might buy you a ticket because
14: let's go.
13: We will support the Texas Rangers not being woke in this place. But the point of this story is that 29 baseball teams had these Pride nights, and there was a Giants pitcher had to have the rainbow hat, and he wrote a Bible verse, Genesis, where God in this covenant to Noah says, right, the rainbow is a sign. I'll never flood and destroy the earth with the flood again. And he wore that, and it got backlash because how dare you put a Bible verse on? Like, you can wear your BLM, right? You can wear all your woke propaganda. That's fine. That's part of team uniform. You cannot put a Bible verse there, is what they were told. Well, this led to the DOJ going, hey, maybe we should have a conversation. And so Department of Justice with the EEOC, like lots of different groups get involved. AG, Dylan, I'm seeing posts in this article, social media. So when this first article came out, it was I think it was last weekend is what it looks like. They were asking the question, is MLB going to do the right thing? Are they going to back down? Well, our friend Senator Josh Hawley from Missouri got involved. And Josh Hawley reached out and in a letter to Commissioner Rob Manfred said, hey, bud, just so you know, if you start to discriminate, and he's not the only one, our friend Josh Hawley is not the only one saying this, but Josh Hawley is the one that I think brought a ton of attention to it. If you're going to discriminate against people for their Christian faith, when you let people put all kinds of other stuff on there, that's going to be a major lawsuit for you. We also saw, and this is not an article, this is just what I saw all over social media. There were lots of different states that had attorney generals sending open letters to the MLB baseball teams in their state, again, saying, hey, guys, if this is the direction you're going, just know there could be a lawsuit coming your way for discrimination based on faith. When you let people put other things, but not anything regarding an expression of faith, whatever. All of this to say, the good news, Rick, as you already identified in a letter from Commissioner, and I'm reading this, Rob Manfred released late Monday night. So that was the beginning of this week. Oh, actually released by Missouri Republican U.S. Senator Josh Hawley. That's hilarious. I didn't know Josh Hawley was the one that released this. But baseball's boss explained the Giants organization failed to communicate to players the hat with rainbow colors through the interlocking San Francisco was optional. Oh, so when they said everybody has to wear the hat, what they meant was, no, it's optional. Oh, so they were confused. But this is what the article says. Manfred wrote that since 2023, the Dodgers and Giants have operated under this grandfathered exception, referring to the Pride emblem permitting as a special uniform hat. Anyway, he goes on explaining why it was all a big misunderstanding. The Assistant Attorney General, Harmeet Dhillon, had directed an open investigation by the Equal Employment Opportunity Commission on the grounds of discriminatory practices by Major League Baseball. The article goes on to explain why it's kind of resolved. So, guys, I just want to say, and one of the things that I saw over all over social media, they said, hey, MLB, this isn't 2020 anymore. We don't play those games anymore. And the fact that we actually have an administration, have leaders that are now showing more backbone, saying, we're not going to let you discriminate against people that when you're making them promote a message they don't believe in, and then they do something as innocuous as writing a Bible verse. And I mentioned this on another a program when this has just happened. And I said, look, the fact they're getting triggered by him putting up Genesis 9, that God made a promise with a rainbow, he could have put up Genesis 19 when God destroys Sodom and Gomorrah for the thing they're celebrating on the hat, right? Like he chose a pretty nice Bible verse in that moment. Not to digress, the good news is that MLB has backed down. Further, it's good news that players were courageous enough to stand up. Further, it's good news that we have leaders and administration who are willing to go to bat for people of faith right now. Guys, there is so much good news right now. And again, I might even buy a Rangers ticket for somebody. I'm that excited.
11: What you're saying is that the commissioner sent a letter that said, what we have here is a failure to communicate. I'm just thrilled, though, guys. And you're so right, Tim. I mean, and honestly, the Rangers have gotten this right. I think it's 3 years now, 3 years that they haven't done it. And it's been, you know, since the whole woke thing in baseball, as you guys remember, I boycotted Major League Baseball for 3 years. I had to go without watching a single pitch. And my son, Rhett, was the one that said, Dad, the Rangers have not done Pride Month in June. It's going to be Family Month. This was, I think, 3 years ago. And it's actually what got me out of my boycott. And we went to some Rangers games. And you know what? I think the Lord rewarded them because they won the World Series that year after doing that. So good stuff. Good stuff. Okay, quick break. We'll be right back with more good news. 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
13: 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And as you've had the opportunity to listen to Wall Builders Live, you've probably heard the wealth of information about our nation, about our spiritual heritage, about the religious liberties, about all the things that makes America exceptional. 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And there's a section where you can request an event to bring this information about who we are, where we came from, our religious liberties and freedoms. 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
12: All right, I'm going back to my days as a science teacher. And one of the things you teach in science is that correlation is not causation. In other words, just because two things happen together and you get a result doesn't mean that those two things is what caused the result. Example, I choose on one day to wear white tennis shoes, and that day we have a solar eclipse. So I clearly conclude that every day I wear white tennis shoes, we're going to have a solar eclipse. No, that may be correlation, but that's not causation. That's not what caused that eclipse, the fact that it happened the same day. So I'm going to understand that I know what I'm saying here, and I'm going to go ahead and violate that principle. I'm going back to when Trump first came in office. I got the most unusual request. I scratch my head over it. They asked me to come speak to USAID. Now, USAID is a group I have been opposed to for several presidencies in a row. Hillary Clinton used that to just corrupt the world, to spread abortion everywhere, to spread homosexuality across nations that didn't want it. And so, I wanted to see USAID completely eliminated. It goes back decades, and it did some good stuff, but I wanted it gone. And so, here I'm going to speak to USAID. And I go, you know, what is this? And so, The guy who is over that part of the State Department's a good guy, and he's a friend, and we've done stuff together. And so he had me come in to speak. And so what I did was I said, I want to show you what the Founding Fathers thought about foreign aid. And I went through all these quotes from the Founding Fathers about foreign aid, and the Founding Fathers were absolutely opposed to America giving foreign aid to other nations. They did it on one occasion with an earthquake in Venezuela. They sent some money because it was such a humanitarian crisis that they did that back in the 1850s. And other than that, you just don't find it until World War II. And so my position was USAID is not what the founders want. Well, I gave that speech, and Brian Kilmeade was another guy there that day. There were three of us speaking, and Samaritan's Purse. And so I went through the history of it. And the next day, Trump abolished USAID. So that's because I gave the speech, clearly. well, It correlated.
13: Hey, can we invite you to go make speeches in some other departments and cabinets
11: yeah,
13: as well?
11: I was thinking the same thing. I've got a list of agencies for you, DB.
12: So all right, that's my funny for the day. So it's correlation, but it's not causation. So what happened is USAID, now that they have really, they can't fully abolish it because it was created legislatively, but they've cut it down by 90%. They have gotten rid of so much of the money. And it's interesting, the report just came out on what's happened with that. They have now been able to track where a lot of that money went. And the money was going to Marxist groups all across South America and all across the world, and going to Marxist and leftist groups. And now that the money has been cut off to those nations, suddenly their conservative and center-right candidates are winning the national victories. And so Bolivia, Chile, Honduras, Costa Rica, Peru, Colombia, all these nations and the elections they've had in the last 1 to 2 years, suddenly constitutionally conservative people are becoming the national leaders there rather than Marxists. And so the good news is that it now appears that this was causation, that USAID was causing this turn toward Marxism all across the central part of the world, and that now that they've cut off USAID, you're seeing all of these nations come back to liberty principles, free market principles, self-government, self-rule principles. It's a revolution across the world simply because Trump, in eliminating USAID, or at least cutting it by 90%, took away the money from the leftists and the Marxists, and that's good for people all over the world by the tens and hundreds of millions.
11: And with some of those countries, I mean, Argentina would be an example where Malay has done stuff just so rapidly, or El Salvador. I mean, there's been examples that we could learn from, right? There's things that we would love to model what they've done in those nations. And usually it's the other way around. We're trying to export some good things to them in terms of policies. But boy, I mean, it's been amazing to see what some of these guys have done. Like you said, David, it's just been, I mean, they've literally run the table now, conservatives in these South American countries and others. Good stuff. Tim, what you got next, man?
13: All right. This is one, Rick, that I think you have already seen, but I actually skipped ahead a little bit in my list just so I could cover it for your blessing and benefit. It's another baseball good news, but this is about
12: why are you pandering to Rick?
11: I think I know why, David. I think I know why. Somehow Tim knows that when I flew into Dallas last Saturday, I was headed over to our mutual friend Bob Pearl's place, and then he was on the program Monday, and I actually had a couple hours off in the afternoon, which never happens. I got in time, and I drove by the Rangers ballpark, and there was a game going on, and I thought, hey, I never have just like an hour to kill. I'm going to go to the game. I'm just going to go sit there and eat a hot dog, eat some peanuts, watch some baseball. And I couldn't find a parking spot. And so Tim knows that I am heartbroken and I wanted to go to a game so bad and I didn't get to. So he's just pandering to me to make me feel better. That's why.
13: Well, this is one that we will all rejoice at. And I have lots of jokes I want to say about this one that's coming. Literally, some of the jokes are in the article. This is about the minor league baseball team. Rick, do you know the story where I'm going last week? What happened?
11: I heard there was a team that had to forfeit over this whole Pride Month thing. Is that where you're going?
13: That's the one. So a minor league baseball team in Pennsylvania, their players said they would not play the game if they had to wear the gay uniforms. They literally quotes, right? They were the rainbow uniforms, and they said, we're not going to do it. Now, this is great from the article. The article says this is quite possibly the gayest forfeit in the history of sports, not including soccer. But so this minor league baseball team, these guys are like, we didn't come here to promote the gay agenda. We came here to play a game of baseball. And so the team had to announce that, and this is an article from NBC News, and this is them like covering the negative side. Minor league baseball's York Revolution declined to play its Pride Night game on Thursday and opted instead to forfeit after players refused to wear uniforms that featured a rainbow design, team officials said. The Revolution's game against the Southern Maryland Blue Crabs was going to mark the Pennsylvania's 11th annual Pride Night, but players refused to don special jerseys that had rainbow sleeves, and the minor league team They said, even though there's no game, we want to let all the gay people know that you can still come and have a party in the stadium that night. So they literally had a gay party with no baseball game at this night. But again, kudos to the guys on this baseball team. I don't even know who they are. I want to look them up and maybe buy one of their jerseys, follow them on social media. I don't know who led this. I don't know enough of the story. There's a little bit more in the article. But the bottom line, guys, we are seeing more and more people find backbone, find courage, and stop cowing to the woke crowd, promoting an agenda. And literally, it's like a Dana White scenario with the UFC where he says, look, I don't know what fighters are or aren't. That's not what we do. We are here for a sport, for entertainment. We're not promoting some agenda. And it seems like more and more athletes and franchises are beginning to figure that out. So kudos to every one of the players in this minor league team in Pennsylvania that declined to put on a gay jersey.
12: You know, I saw another article on this, Tim, and going back to what you did on the first good news with San Francisco, I think it was three pitchers out in the bullpen that put Bible verses in their caps. So, you know, Rick? Is it 25 players on a team, I think? 25 major league players. And so these three guys, you know, did something to counter it. So what I saw with this minor league team is the minor league team had 25 players, and they would have played the game if they could have gotten 9 players to do it. And they could not even find 9 players out of 25
14: to
12: do
14: it. That's impressive.
12: I mean, there was 3 on the major league, but on the minor league level, they could not even come up with 9 players willing to play that game. Which I think that's good news as well.
14: Well, I don't know if I don't know anything about the Blue Crabs, but I know where York, Pennsylvania is, and so I'm surprised and yet pleasantly surprised, and that you would have that many from either of those places in the country that would stand on principle in that way. Good stuff. Okay, let's see, David. We got time for a final one. You got a quick one to close us out with?
12: I do, and it goes to George Soros, and we've talked about him over the decades. I don't know that anyone has put more. I think he put $16 out of $18 billion into turning America and the rest of the world left. He is, I think, one of the most wicked people we've had in modern history. He is dedicated to overthrowing everything good, everything Christian, everything godly, everything that is self-government. He's an anarchist. He is a bad dude. Well, as it turns out, there are people who are worth more than he is. One of those people is Elon Musk, who is now the first trillionaire in world history. And this headline says, Elon Musk declares all-out war on George Soros, and he vows to crush the globalist billionaire. This is his quote. He says, he spends half of his wealth influencing elections and paying professional protesters and rioters. It's about time someone showed him how powerless he can be. I mean, if Elon Musk is willing to take his money and go to war financially against Soros and stop him and neutralize the Marxist stuff, the Antifa stuff, the Black Lives Matter stuff, all the stuff that he does to tear up nations, not only America, but across the world, man, that's some of the best news I've heard. It's like money does make a difference. I wish it didn't on elections, but it does. We just talked about USAID, how that all of Central America, South America is becoming back more conservative because you got the leftist money out of it. Man, if you can get rid of that Soros money or have more money on the good side than the bad side, that is awesome news, not only for the world, but especially for America and North America.
14: I can't even remember us saying a few years ago, you know, we need our billionaires. They've got Soros and some of these others that are putting their money where their values are. Tim Gill, remember when he put all that money into Colorado and some of these other states for the homosexual agenda and really turning them leftist. And of course, Soros has always been at it. And we would say, man, where's our billionaires? We need more conservative billionaires. Well, guess what? We got a trillionaire. So we'll see your billionaires and we'll raise you a trillionaire. So yeah, I agree. That's really good news. And he's been putting his money where his mouth is. I mean, he's been given to a lot of good causes and they're, you know, culture changing causes that he's willing to back. So good stuff. Thanks for the good news, guys. We'll have more for everybody next week. Check out the websites wallbuilders.com and wallbuilders.show. 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

0: miles an hour. And the ball was on fire when he threw it.
1: Smoking.
0: And nobody wanted to hit against him, and I was so scared. And when we got to the field, I saw him out there warming up, and my heart was just pounding. And I was like the third hole hitter. I was a good hitter. And the first guy gets up, he strikes out. Next guy is up, and I'm on deck, and my heart is pounding. And I'm just like, this is not going to work. So I faked a sickness. Mm. I walked over to my coach at third base, and I was like, I think my stomach is hurting. I think I'm sick. And he goes, oh, by all means, go sit down. And then I go, and I don't get the hit. And I go, and I sit down on the bench, and I look over at my dad, and my dad knows exactly what I did. I wimped out. Mm. I didn't take dominion in that moment. And I became a spectator in a game I was made to play. You know what? I think there are a lot of spouses that are spectators in a game that they should be playing. You got to get out there on the field. And you know what? Fear is going to present itself. But courage isn't a thing if fear doesn't first show up. Hmm. You can't be courageous if fear doesn't show up. So you got to face your fear, whatever that is. If you got to go deep into your history and talk about some things you hadn't talked with your spouse about, if you've got to move forward toward your spouse when you don't want to, face those fears. And then ultimately, you'll not find yourself spectating, but you'll actually be in the game playing, and you can play to win.
1: Hmm. Yeah. I give you kudos for saying that. Yeah. I'm sitting here going, okay, that's gutsy for a guy to say I wimped out. Because if we were a little younger, I'd be all over you. Like, what are you talking about? But it's true. It's a good analysis or a good analogy for how we do that emotionally as well.
0: Said from the guy who can't even throw a fastball anymore.
1: Yeah, thanks.
0: Rotator cuff surgery twice.
1: I'm coming back.
2: Southpaw. You didn't know that. He's been practicing lefty.
1: Tori, you have to represent all women here at the table. Because you are the woman at the table.
3: Okay. Yeah,
1: you are. But when it comes to affection, now we're going to move a little bit in the other direction or in a further direction of physical touch. But when we're talking about affection, you also mentioned that instead of waiting for the right mood, we've got to be available, both husband and wife. The shoe's sometimes on the other foot with this, so I don't want to make that gender stereotype, but most often it's the man who is thinking affection a little more deeply.
3: Right.
1: But speak to that issue of being available both ways, husband and wife, being able to send the signal of affection is desired.
3: Yes.
1: How do we get into a healthier place? I'm telling you, people watching and listening know this. This is like the number one issue in marriage, negotiating physical intimacy.
3: Wow.
1: It's just, it becomes a problem for some reason. I think the enemy of our soul works incredible mischief in this area.
3: That's I totally can attest to that. I think it's a mindset. I think that our mindset has to be right. And I think that sometimes, I think for women, I know for myself that I kind of grew up thinking that affection and intimacy and, to be blunt, sex was for the man. And I did not, I didn't see it as something that was a blessing to me. And so that had to change. That mindset had to change, that God created intimacy. He created affection for me and for Jason. And as I began to see the blessing of it and to receive the gift that it was for me, I was able to give it in a better, in a more healthy way. But I think it was definitely a mindset. And I also think that as women, we go through seasons of childbearing and where we are, you know, touched out. I call it touched out, where kids are touching and clawing. And you know, I have a picture of one of our kids, their hand is under the bathroom door. I said, I can't escape, right? Like, you can't escape. And and so I think there are seasons of that where you start to devalue the intimacy and the things that overwhelm you. And I think that for me, I had to get to a place where it's like, okay, my mindset is getting a little bit off here. I'm not seeing it as a blessing. I'm not seeing it as a good thing. And then to be able to, I think that we also, women need time to do that, to get into the right mindset, you know, that it can't just be expected that we can just drop everything. Like, I think a man's brain is a little bit more compartmentalized.
1: And
3: things are kind of in boxes, and he can go from this to this in 0.5 seconds. Whereas a woman, everything's a little bit more connected. It takes us a little bit more time to get there. So men, if they can be patient with us, for us to make that transfer and for us to get into the mindset that we need to
0: I've heard Tori counsel a lot of women, during this time where she's like, okay, you got to change your mindset, mm-hmm. and then you need some time to yourself. And with that time, what you need to be focusing on is appreciation for your husband.
3: Yeah,
0: that's actually so true. Start appreciating him. Mm-hmm. Like, notice the things that he does.
1: Because that's the doorway yep. for a woman. Yes. It's not like men. I mean, mm-hmm. like men, it's purely the physical thing. And I don't mean to make it simplistic and you send me a note and, you know, all yeah. that. But realistically, generally, that's it. Women need a different type of framework
3: yes.
1: to say, okay, this helps me to right. get there.
3: Yes.
1: And that's, you know, connection
3: yes.
1: and emotional attachment.
3: Yeah. Yes.
1: And you're blowing our mind. Like, what? What? Yeah. How does that connect with that?
0: And a yes. guy.
1: But it
0: and,
1: does.
0: And yes. they yeah. and we need to understand that for a woman and a husband, it's not wrong for her to talk about rewarding her husband if he can help her get to that place.
1: Yeah.
0: For her to say, hey, listen, if you can actually like vacuum the floor and then mm-hmm. get all the kids ready for bed, give me some time mm-hmm. and then later tonight. Like, that's not manipulation. That's motivation.
1: Yeah.
0: You're mm-hmm. going to find him very motivated to, yeah. to do those things. And that is a very good and healthy. I mean, God is yeah. a rewarder of us. It mm-hmm. talks all throughout Scripture how
1: well,
0: he rewards.
1: Well, and the other thing, like you guys say, be out there and use it humorously.
3: I yeah. mean, right.
1: You know, identify it. Have
3: yes.
1: fun with it.
3: Yeah,
1: you know,
3: exactly.
1: Hey, I'm going to be vacuuming tonight.
3: Yes. So, yeah.
1: And you could say, well, it's going to take dishes and laundry yeah. on top of it or
3: yes.
1: whatever it
3: yes.
1: might be.
3: Yeah.
1: Let's move into K, kill the crazy yes. with a K, crazy with a K.
0: That's right.
1: Speak to kill the crazy. What is the crazy and how do we kill it?
0: What I'm talking about is if you know that you do something that annoys your spouse, stop it.
1: Oh, man.
3: Yeah.
0: Like what
1: dagger through the heart right there.
0: Why do okay. we need to go any further on this?
3: Yeah.
0: It's not like, oh, this is just who I am. If you know that it's something that's really bothersome to your spouse, then quit.
1: Give yeah. me an example.
0: Bad breath.
1: Well, how do you quit that?
0: Well, you chew gum.
1: Okay.
0: You know,
1: okay.
0: like if you're
1: do you have
0: in
1: one
0: close
1: that's a little
0: proximity.
1: More manageable.
0: Yeah, yeah. But whatever it is, using the restroom and the seat always, you know, stays up.
1: Okay,
0: yeah.
1: I'm doing really well at that one.
0: Okay.
3: Good
0: it's
3: job.
0: Like, okay, you're done.
1: I get
0: you're
1: a gold
0: a guy.
1: Star for that.
0: I tell
1: yes.
0: you what, do her a favor and put the seat down.
1: Yes.
3: Yeah.
0: You know,
1: never
0: or
1: thought it would get to that, right?
0: Well, or if you're still in junior high and you don't raise the seat up before you use the restroom,
3: yeah.
0: wipe it off. Like, it's little things.
3: Yeah.
1: But Tori, that communicates I see you, I care about you. I
3: it
1: mean,
3: does.
1: It sounds
3: it
1: silly,
3: absolutely
1: and that's
3: does.
1: Like a minor yes. example.
3: Yes,
1: but, you
3: it
1: know,
3: does. It communicates yeah. I care, I see you, I'm listening. I love the quote that we have for this chapter, and it's what is it says, some people don't know they're being annoying, which is even more annoying. And that is so true, right?
1: Right.
3: Like the awareness is so important. Some people, you don't know you're being annoying, which makes it even more annoying. So I think the awareness of bringing awareness to it, it's like, oh, this really drives him crazy. Maybe there's something I can do about this.
0: Yeah.
3: Case in point is the seat, toilet seat. That was something that Jason did. And in the middle of the night is the worst because it's dark.
1: Jason.
3: I don't turn the lights on.
1: Jason.
0: I know.
3: And so I was like, it's really getting bothersome. And he just couldn't remember in the middle of the night to put it down. And then I was like, oh man, babe, you did it again. And I almost fell in the toilet.
1: And I guess there you have it. Getting to the basics here on Focus on the Family by falling in the toilet. We don't normally tackle tough topics like this, but...
2: You know, seat management is an important topic in many households. It's very serious.
1: Well, it starts like at about 1.5, right? You got to get that toddler up there. But let me tell you, seat management, that's pretty funny. And what a great conversation with Jason and Tori today. It was so practical and honoring of both spouses in marriage. 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If you want a strong and healthy relationship that will last your lifetime, you need the principles in the Benham's book, Marriage A to Z, 30 Days to Relational Transformation. 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
5: American Family News, I'm Rusty Pugh. A monumental day on tap at the Supreme Court. The justices are set to issue their final opinions of the term, expected to include closely watched decisions on birthright citizenship and banning men from playing in women's sports. And it all comes after the High Court handed the Trump administration a loss on mail-in ballots, which the president says makes the Save America Act more important than ever.
6: Well, because of the mail-in ballot ruling, which was a little bit surprising, gives people more time to vote illegally, let's say. But the SAVE Act is even more important, and that's the right. You have to be a citizen of our country, okay? You have to show you're a citizen of our country, called citizenship. Voter ID by photo voter ID, and no mail-in ballots. Unless you're in the military, disabled, you're ill, or you're away.
5: Political strategist Katie Zacharias doesn't expect any surprises today.
7: I think it's going to go both in our favor and against us. I'm looking at birthright citizenship, and unfortunately, what I listened to the oral arguments on that one, and what I'm looking at is maybe a 6-3 or a 7-2, Alito and Thomas likely being the dissenters on that, and maybe one more conservative justice. Unfortunately, I think that would be the wrong interpretation for the majority of the court. On the transgender, I think it's probably for transgender athletes in female sports on Title IX, I actually think it's probably going to be a 5-4 or 6-3 in favor of upholding biological sex and the separation thereof. It should be much wider. It should be an 8-1. With only Jackson dissenting.
5: Also happening today, socialist Milot Kiros taking on Colorado's most senior member of Congress, Diana DeJet, in the Democratic primary there. And Democrats are worried about another upset from the far left. Here's Kiros doubling down on the radical movement.
8: We were enforcing our borders long before ICE existed, and we'll do it long after ICE existed. Voters are voting across this country for leadership that is unbought and unafraid to stand up to the billionaires and the corporations that have kept our prices high.
5: Fox News contributor Joe Concha says a win for Kiros would be a major victory for the socialist movement in this country.
9: Here we have another foreign-born, anti-American candidate who will win in this district. I mean, you look at any polling that's coming out of there. I mean, this could be easily a double-digit victory for Milot Kiros. And we're seeing this now trend happening in New York City. We just saw it last week. Three Democrat socialists, which again is the biggest oxymoron ever to put Democrat and socialist in the same sentence as far as democracy and socialism existing peacefully.
5: The White House Religious Liberty Commission report has been released, and it finds there are problems in the U.S. and more on the way if we don't correct course.
10: Far too often in our national life, religion is treated as a problem or annoyance to be managed, restricted, or sidelined. That's a quote from the executive summary of the report. Commission member Eric Metaxas says the founders built religious freedom into the very fabric of the nation, but that has been forgotten or ignored.
11: We have to know the stories of our founding. If we don't understand that stuff, we can't rely on a few experts, you know, that they're going to take care of it.
10: From workplace discrimination to anti-Semitism on college campuses to churches being forced to shut their doors during the COVID pandemic, Metaxas says religious freedom is under attack in the U.S.
11: The stories we heard were nightmares. How many people have been persecuted for their Christian faith in America? This is not China. This is not North Korea.
10: At the same time, Metaxas says a government usurper posing as a religion is at the gate and is in fact already inside.
11: There are all kinds of things that are not protected by religious liberty, and a lot of radical Islam falls under that. They're gaming the system by pretending it's a religion, and to some extent, it's not at all a religion.
10: He says Islamofascism, especially as expressed by Sharia law, is actually a government, not a religion. And it's a threat.
11: Communism and socialism are threats to America, period. Islamofascism is a threat.
10: I'm Steve Jordan.
5: For American Family News, I'm Rusty P.
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13: I love talking about the things of God because of truth and the biblical worldview. The U.S. Constitution obligates our government to preserve and protect the rights that our founders recognize come from God, our Creator, not our government. I believe that Scripture in the Bible is very clear that God is the one that raised up each of you, and God has allowed us to be brought here to this specific moment in time.
12: This is Jenna Ellis in the Morning.
13: Good morning. It is Tuesday, June 30th, and big week at the U.S. Supreme Court. A number of decisions were released yesterday at 10 a.m. and shortly following that we're going to discuss this morning. And then we are still waiting for a couple of very big decisions, including what is set to be a landmark case on birthright citizenship. So that is expected today around 10 a.m. Eastern time. Meanwhile, President Trump took to social media yesterday to react to the Supreme Court's decision in several cases, some of which he decried and others he celebrated. This coming from Apple News. The nation's highest court announced several rulings on Monday, including one regarding late arriving mail-in ballots and the other dealing with presidential authority to fire independent regulators. And so we're talking first about the presidential authority on independent regulators. So the justices yesterday issued decisions in two cases related to presidential authority to oust certain federal officials. They ruled that Trump can fire many independent regulators, but at the same time said this decision didn't extend to the Federal Reserve, affirming the agency's independence and stating that its officials couldn't be fired at will. So to discuss all of this and more, let's welcome in Mike Donnelly, who's an attorney and professor. And Mike, let's talk about these two decisions, because Trump kind of largely celebrated this, calling it a big win and saying it confirms that presidential power in our country to remove executive branch officers and agency appointees or representatives. The decision was long sought by United States presidents. And so it's an honor in his term to be the sitting president who won this historic and unprecedented ruling. What do you think about this outcome?
14: Well, it's the right outcome, Jenna. The court got this one right. And when you look at Trump v. Slaughter, which is a case for independent commissions, okay, so you've got these independent commissions, Federal Trade Commission, Equal Employment Opportunity Commission, you got a dozen or more of these quote-unquote independent commissions, which Congress created for various purposes. And where this case comes from is it's back in the 30s, I think, 20s, 30s, where the court said, with respect to the Federal Trade Commission, that it only exercises judicial and legislative authority, but not executive authority. And therefore, the court said you can't remove people unless it's for cause. And this was the Humphreys executor case that people have been referring to. And the court has been circumscribing that case for almost a century. And now it's dead. The court explicitly overruled Humphreys executor, saying, look, Congress can delegate a lot of stuff to the president, and when it does so, it's the president's call. And Congress cannot put restrictions on who the president gets to work with. And so the president gets to hire and fire those whom he wants to. If it's part of the executive branch, it's under the president's authority. And that's the way our Constitution is structured. We have separate branches of government, executive, judicial, and legislative. And although I think that Congress has delegated way too much power, and the Supreme Court has allowed it to do so, I completely disagree with that. But if it's going to do that, the president has to be able to run the executive branch, because who got 77 million votes in this country? You know, it was the president of the United States. And that means that we, the people, are putting him in charge, and he needs to be able to hold people accountable to pursue his policies. And if they don't, then he should be able to fire them at will. And that's what the court said.
13: Yeah, and that absolutely makes sense for the executive branch, particularly when you have so many presidential appointees, that even if these are for appointments that would extend past the term of a president, He should be able to fire them, or another incoming president should be able to fire them, just like, you know, if a CEO of a corporation were to hire someone that outlasted his term as CEO, the next CEO that comes in should be able to run the corporation as he sees fit, because he was hired to do that job. And so what is the competing view? I mean, why it took so long for Humphrey's executor to even be overturned? I mean, this seems like a very simple proposition when you're talking about the executive branch.
14: Well, it is, except the administrative state likes to protect its turf, and it's been able to do so politically over the years by having justices on the court who protected them. You know, it wasn't long ago that a 6-3 conservative court, so-called conservative, you know, was a 5-4 liberal court, with, even though you had five Republican appointed justices. You know, Justice Kennedy caused us a lot of problems. At any rate, I believe that's what the answer is. And it just took time for the court to get around to doing this. You know, the court moves at a slower pace, and sometimes it takes a while for it to correct itself. I mean, it took us, what, 50 years to get rid of Roe v. Wade. And even then, did we solve the problem? No, we just kicked it to the states. But at least, you know, we recognize that the federal government is divesting itself of power, which is a great thing. It has too much power. It needs to divest itself of power. And the Supreme Court seems to be moving in that direction. And I think that's overall a good thing for the country.
13: Yeah, absolutely. And to move at a little bit more nimble of a pace. But you also mentioned, you know, this whole problem with the rise of the administrative state. And that's, you know, solely on Congress. I mean, for creating a lot of these agencies that up until now have been very insulated from accountability, because Congress isn't really holding them accountable. And then if the executive doesn't have the power to fire, you know, some of these individuals, unless it's, you know, really extraordinary circumstances, like, for example, when Congress, since its creation of the Federal Trade Commission, Congress has held that commissioners can only be fired for inefficiency, neglect of duty, or malfeasance. I mean, that's a pretty high standard. And so to have more accountability in these agencies is a good thing. But I think the more foundational question is, why is Congress creating so many agencies, delegating its power, and we have this rise of the administrative state that's essentially insulated from the electorate and the will of the people? Because ultimately, the people should be the ones that get to determine, you know, who are in all of these offices, like we can with our elected representatives, our elected president. But with a lot of these bureaucrats, they're insulated from true accountability to we the people. And that goes back to Congress delegating a lot of their authority. And the Supreme Court doesn't seem that interested in correcting that issue.
14: Well, it's true. And I want to point out there's a difference between Federal Reserve and federal commissions. People may be wondering, well, if he can fire commissioners, why can't he fire a Federal Reserve chief? And the court in Trump v. Cook basically held that there's a history and tradition of independent banking in the United States of America. And it goes back even to before the Constitution. Congress explicitly put in the Federal Reserve Clause about pause firing. And I also want people to realize that both of these cases came up on stays, meaning the district court had stayed or the appeals court refused to stay a district court's injunction against firing these people. And so they are parallel in a sense. In the case of Slaughter, which overruled Humphrey's executor, the court said, no, we're going to let the president fire these people. In the case of Cook and the Federal Reserve, they didn't say he can't. The challenge was that she didn't get any due process. Trump just fired her without any reason, and the statute requires some due process, and so is the Fifth Amendment of the federal constitution. And so the court basically said, look, you can't just fire her for no reason. You've got to go back, and she's at least got to have due process. So this is going back, and I think at the end of the day, Cook is going to get fired for cause, potentially, because she was alleged to have committed mortgage fraud. And so if you're a federal bank regulator and you're committing mortgage fraud, that's a problem. I think Trump is going to prevail, but he can't just do it for no reason.
13: Interesting. Yeah. And that's a really important distinction. And, you know, often when in some of these cases, when you go back and you have the process, it wasn't, especially when we're talking about Trump's executive actions, a lot of times we've ended up seeing ourselves in the same situation where he ultimately gets the outcome he wants. It's just that the process needed to be followed more precisely or particularly. And so I agree with that assessment. What about, you know, this whole question of congressional non-delegation, because that's been a doctrine in jurisprudence, you know, for a really long time, stemming from the Constitution, that, you know, Congress and the executive, I mean, they can't just delegate their authority to other branches, because then otherwise the separation of powers collapses on itself. But it seems like this kind of fourth estate, not just talking about media, but the rise of the administrative state, has gotten so much delegation of congressional authority that is very much outside of constitutional parameters.
14: Well, that's true. And that's because the Supreme Court allowed Congress to get away with passing laws that have to do with the general welfare of the country under the spending clause, which it should never have done. Congress should only be allowed to spend money on things that are specifically enumerated in the Constitution. But the court has allowed it to get away with it, and therefore has essentially removed any real constraint on Congress's authority outside of the Constitution. And so what Congress has done is set up all these different agencies, and then the court had to come up with the doctrine you referred to, which is the non-delegation doctrine, which means that there are certain things that Congress can't delegate away, and guess who gets to decide what those are? The Supreme Court of the United States. So, you know, the fox is guarding the hen house, basically. You know, I say that because, in my view, the federal government, even though they fight amongst the different branches, the president fights with the Supreme Court and Congress, and they all fight amongst each other, at the end of the day, they're all about protecting their own federal power at the expense of the states and the people. And so, you know, and that's what the court has said. Okay, Congress, you know, we'll decide what you can delegate away, and they pretty much allow them to delegate anything until there's something that they don't like them delegating. And so it's a confusing doctrine, and what the court needs to do is just go back to saying, look, if it's not in the Constitution, you don't get to delegate any of it, period, because it's reserved to the people and to the states for the 10th Amendment.
13: Yeah, I mean, imagine if we actually followed the parameters and the limits in the Constitution. I mean, how much better off we would all be if Congress could only spend on things that are actually enumerated in Article 1. I mean, then there would be no real reason to, you know, have the 16th Amendment and have, you know, this outrageous income tax that's virtually you know, just limitless, and having Congress spend all kinds of money on things that DOGE uncovered a lot of it. And yet we saw that even among Republicans in Congress, how, to your point, Mike, they're just protecting their own power. They really didn't want to take away all of their spending. They don't want to balance the budget. And that's the problem with the federal government, is that they won't restrain themselves. Even the people who describe themselves in the Republican Party as fiscal conservatives, when it comes down to it, they really aren't. And at least the majority of even Republicans are not truly fiscal conservatives. And, you know, that's been going on for decades. I mean, you know, that was part of Barry Goldwater's argument all the way back in 1984, the year I was born. He was talking about how Republicans are wanting to spend too much of other people's money, and that's something that is, you know, so far outside of the parameters of what conservatives should be advocating for. So in just the last minute we have, you know, what's the solution then to say, okay, if the Supreme Court isn't going to rein them in, Congress isn't going to rein themselves in, what's the solution?
14: Well, you gave me 1 minute to answer that question. Okay. Repeal the people of the United States need to repeal the 16th and 17th Amendment. We need to stop giving the federal government taxing authority over, you know, our pockets, taking money from us whenever they want, however much they want. And we need to put the states back in control of, well, not control, but at least have a seat at the table where they're represented as states. Right now, the 17th Amendment took that away in 1913. So get rid of 16 and 17, and I think we'll be on the path to recovery.
13: All right. See, I knew you could do it. That was even under a minute. So thank you so much, Mike Donnelly. You can find him on X at Donnelly Speaks. I'd encourage you to follow that. Give some great analysis of the Supreme Court opinions and a lot of other things in politics you should be paying attention to. So we'll be right back with more to talk about the other Supreme Court case that was very important from yesterday. We'll be right back.

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2: Hello, Americans. I'm Todd Starnes. Stand by for news and commentary next. There is atheist outrage in Lebanon, Virginia. There's a painting on a wall inside Honaker Elementary School. It features a giant orange tiger paw, along with the words Philippians 4:13. Now, that's the Bible verse that says we can do all things through Christ who gives us strength. The Freedom for Religion Foundation is an atheist hate group based in Wisconsin. They get triggered by the name of Jesus. They say the message violates the law, noted that religion is a divisive force in public school, and they demanded the school district remove the Bible verse from the wall. Well, instead of telling the atheist to go to church, the school superintendent complied with their demands, writing a letter telling the atheist the Bible verse had been removed. They literally painted over the Bible verse. You know, it's a shame kids in Lebanon, Virginia have to check their Christian faith at the schoolhouse door, but atheists won't be satisfied until they completely eliminate our faith from the public marketplace. I'm Todd Starnes.
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4: Welcome back. Well, yesterday in a 5-4 vote, the Supreme Court ruled that federal law does not require mail-in ballots to be received by Election Day, holding that states may count ballots postmarked by Election Day but received afterward if state law allows it. Unfortunately, Justice Amy Coney Barrett wrote to the majority opinion. There's been a lot of expressed disappointment for her appointment across social media and commentary. And Justice Alito responded to the ruling saying, quote, "I cannot support this irresponsible escapade." So for more, let's welcome in Hans von Spakovsky, who is a senior legal fellow at Advancing American Freedom. And Hans, break this down, because this just seems so dumb, quite frankly, from the Supreme Court, that now instead of protecting Election Day, they have now basically protected election, you know, weeks, months, and some of this nonsense that's going on in California.
5: Well, unfortunately, I agree. It was a 5-4 decision, and you had the Chief Justice joining Amy Coney Barrett in a very bad opinion, along with the three liberal justices. What's really struck me, Jenna, about reading this opinion is you go from what Amy Coney Barrett writes with the other four justices, and then you go to Justice Alito's opinion. Justice Alito wrote the dissent, joined by the other conservative justices, Gorsuch, Kavanaugh, and it's so clear that Alito knows so much more about election laws in this country, our historical practice of how we've been conducting elections, and Amy Coney Barrett comes across as an amateur. Frankly, in comparison to him, and the logic in her opinion, just to me, just doesn't make sense. In particular, you know, her whole case is based on the idea that Election Day only applies to the electorate making their choice. Well, you and I know that's not true. You can, for example, with an absentee ballot, you can fill it out in your home, but until you actually deliver it to election officials, the ballot is worthless, right? I mean, the vote's not going to count. And she just seems to completely miss that, whereas Alito gets that exactly right.
4: Well, and this is a really frustrating kind of ideological grouping and lineup with, as you mentioned, Barrett and Roberts joining the three liberal justices, Sotomayor, Kagan, and Jackson. And we can understand why the three liberals would want to expand Election Day as long as they can. But, you know, Amy Coney Barrett is not, you know, an idiot by any means. I mean, she's a justice on the Supreme Court. She used to be a law professor. I mean, all of these things. I don't understand the logic at all in this decision and why it wouldn't have very easily been a 6-3 opinion here. I mean, and Justice Roberts, the same thing. I mean, especially with all of the issues surrounding election integrity that you know, as you've long said, election integrity has been an issue in the background for decades. But of course, it reached a lot of attention with the 2020 election and beyond that. This wouldn't have clearly been a 6-3 opinion.
5: Look, I completely agree with you, but as you know, particularly when it comes to Chief Justice Roberts, most of the time he is a conservative and he can issue great decisions like the one in which, you know, Students for Fair Admissions versus Harvard, where they finally got rid of and said you can't discriminate on the basis of race in college admissions. But there are times when he crosses over to the liberal side and issues just terrible decisions that as a conservative who believes in the Constitution and the rule of law, you just can't understand. And obviously, you know, the worst example of that was when he joined the liberals to say that Obamacare was constitutional. Mm-hmm. And I can't explain it other than he just makes bad decisions. And this is a case where Amy Coney Barrett joined him in making a decision that all the rest of us are sitting there going, how could you decide this? You're clearly wrong, as Alito said, on historical practices, prior precedents, and the statutes themselves. About the only saving grace in this, Jenna, is the fact that Barrett did make it clear they were simply interpreting the three federal statutes that set Election Day. They were not looking at any constitutional issues. What that means is that Congress could change those federal statutes. And in fact, as you and I both know, there's currently a bill stuck in the Senate, the SAVE Act, that would, in fact, change this issue, change federal law, and say mail-in or absentee ballots have to be in the hands of election officials by the end of Election Day.
4: Yeah, and this goes back to a principle that we've talked about ad nauseum on this show, that Congress actually needs to act. I mean, we're going to have that same conversation tomorrow when we talk about the birthright citizenship case and what we all anticipate is likely to not be a very good decision from the U.S. Supreme Court. Right. I mean, we'll see. That's supposed to be out today. But ultimately, Congress needs to act. And the same thing here, that Congress needs to act. And instead, they're just basically going along with, well, this is what the Supreme Court said. So, you know, we'll go along with it. Why doesn't Congress want to govern?
5: Well, you know, part of the reason is because at the most, you know, members of the U.S. Senate work 2 days a week, and then the rest of the time they're off. And the kind of old-fashioned Senate that we all imagine, where people are actually on the floor debating and fighting, just isn't the norm anymore. I mean, there's a few people there who are willing to fight for stuff like this, Mike Lee being a prominent example, who's been one of the biggest people trying to push through the SAVE Act. But unfortunately, we have a small number of Republican senators who aren't, well, so-called Republican senators, who aren't willing to get the SAVE Act approved and through the Senate.
4: Well, and so, Hans, does this decision ultimately, I mean, how far back does this set the overall election integrity effort? And, you know, beyond, of course, pushing Congress to act, where do we kind of writ large go from here?
5: Well, if the SAVE Act can't get through Congress and fix this bad decision, the only alternative to that is in the states. And yes, we can't get this fixed in blue states, but red state legislatures, and remember, most of them will be starting up, Jenna, in January, state legislatures ought to pass their own versions of the SAVE Act. Remember, this whole case came out of Mississippi. Mississippi allows 5 days for absentee ballots to come in after Election Day. Why does the state legislature allow that? It's a Republican-controlled state. They need to change their law and fix this themselves, and they ought to pass their own state version of the SAVE Act to require, for example, proof of citizenship when people register to vote. Now, they can only apply that to state elections. They can't apply to federal elections because of some bad prior Supreme Court precedent, which the SAVE Act is trying to fix. But that would be a partial remedy to the problem.
4: And how many states currently allow ballots to arrive after Election Day and so would be affected by this ruling?
5: Well, the last count that I did, it was 30 states.
4: Wow, which is just absurd. I mean, and this just goes back to public confidence because, you know, Election Day
5: yes.
4: should mean a day, right? And I think when all of us are looking at the difference, for example, of how Florida has cleaned up elections and especially, you know, under Governor DeSantis's leadership, and we actually, you know, find out who won same day, like shocker, right? And then we look at the contrast between other states, including and especially California, that just keep receiving ballots. And it seems like to the public, I mean, there's a lot of sentiment that it's like, okay, they just keep counting ballots until they decide that, you know, okay, we're going to call it here because we like who wins. I mean, that's the public perception. And so public confidence is really low in elections. And that's very unfortunate because not only can it suppress the turnout, it can reduce confidence and in our leadership and our government. I mean, it has a lot of different ramifications. But the Supreme Court, unfortunately, didn't really seem too concerned about that. And that's somewhat surprising to me, especially after all the controversy surrounding 2020.
5: Well, no, you're exactly right. But in fact, it was of concern to Alito and his fellow dissenters. In fact, he says that in the dissent, that this decision will not increase public confidence in the integrity of the election process. He understands that. It's clear that Amy Coney Barrett and Chief Justice Roberts don't understand that.
4: Yeah, and it's so frustrating, I think, to people who simply want this to be a nonpartisan issue. I mean, election integrity should not be an issue where Democrats are pushing for something and, you know, and Republicans are pushing for something else. I think overall, those who are pushing for the SAVE Act, for some of these other things, are just pushing for election integrity across the board because the same rules should apply to everyone. We should make sure that the people who are actually casting ballots in elections are actual qualified voters. I mean, that seems to be a very reasonable thing. And yet this has become so partisan and so divisive, really unnecessarily. And it just goes to show that, you know, the Democrats are interested in something else besides election integrity. And so as we move forward with this issue, I mean, I don't think this issue is going away anytime soon. And hopefully red states will cure some of these issues and potentially Congress might. How big of an issue do you think this is and should be for the upcoming midterms as well? Because if we can't get things through the Senate, I mean, then it's just stalling. And that's where we're at with the Save America Act. And a lot of the Republican base should be concerned about that. Yet, you know, we're hearing that this might be, you know, kind of a neck and neck and whether or not President Trump and the GOP will prevail after midterms.
5: I think that in the same way that President Trump, as you know, in his first campaign made a big deal about who was going to be on the Supreme Court, and the American people really paid attention to that, I think they need to make a big deal about this. Why? Because polls overwhelmingly show that Americans think you should not only have to show an ID to vote, but that you should provide proof of citizenship so that you are actually an eligible citizen to vote. And the fact that Democrats are against this, I think, calls into question their basic view of integrity. In fact, it makes them look like they want to be able to cheat. And I think Republicans ought to make a big deal about that, because that support for ID goes across party lines. The Democratic leadership is not in line with their constituency. The majority of Democrats support both of those. And I think that is a wedge issue that Republicans can successfully use against Democrats.
4: Yeah, and they should. I mean, especially as the Democrats are going so much further to the left. I mean, you have all of these socialists that are now invading their party. I mean, these are people that, you know, shouldn't be holding office anyway. But it goes back to all of this. It goes back to election integrity. It goes back to ensuring that only American citizens can vote. And so where then should we focus beyond the state legislatures in terms of some of the legal challenges? What are some areas that we can still press on election integrity?
5: Well, I recently wrote a paper on the fact that there's currently a split in the federal appeals courts. You know, this sounds procedural, but it's not. Remember, the National Voter Registration Act has a very specific provision giving the public access to voter registration records and the efforts or non-efforts states make to keep those records clean. You know, in other words, what do states do to make sure, for example, that aliens aren't registering to vote? And unfortunately, there are a number of federal appeals courts that have said, well, no, the public really doesn't have access to those records. And states don't have to provide those records. And that's an issue that the Supreme Court needs to take up, because transparency in that area is very, very important. And there are a number of cases working their way towards the Supreme Court on this issue. That access to voter registration records across the country is vital to cleaning up our system.
4: Mm-hmm. That is so important, and it should be. I mean, just like, you know, you have to re-register, you know, your car every 1 or 2 years, you know, you have right. to re-register a lot of different things. Why can't we have across the board, you know, some kind of accountability where maybe every presidential year you have to go back and even just show that you're still, even if you're an American citizen, they have to show that you're still a resident of the same state. I mean, you know, in Colorado, my former home state, I still get a mail-in ballot, you know, at my former address. Right. I mean, it's ridiculous that the voter rolls haven't been purged. And that happens, you know, all the time with mail-in ballot states. I mean, there are so many different issues. But Hans von Spakovsky, I'm really grateful for all of the work that you do and everyone at Advancing American Freedom to continue to press on election integrity. This issue should not go by the wayside. Yes, Trump won a resounding victory in 2024, but that doesn't mean that we let the issues of election integrity just kind of fall by the wayside. We should still champion this, ensure that only citizens are voting in elections and only people who actually can vote are voting, and also that we ensure that the process is ultimately transparent and fair and correct. So, I mean, again, this shouldn't be a partisan issue. But really appreciate it, Hans, and we will be right back with more.
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9: Okay, here's an assignment for you, if you will. I want you to take some time and think about a getaway that gives you a chance to get together with other people of faith, deepen your walk with God, and make new friends, all while enjoying the Creation Museum and the Ark Encounter in Kentucky. I'm talking about joining AFA at the Ark, October 29th and 30th. This is a great opportunity to break away from the grind of everyday life and draw closer to God through special presentations from Patricia Engler and Brian Osborne of Answers in Genesis. It also includes entrance to the Creation Museum on Thursday and the Ark Encounter on Friday. Friday's dinner includes a panel discussion with Tony Vitagliano, Walker Wildman, and Wesley Wildman, Vice Presidents of American Family Association. This is an event that can fill up quickly, so hurry to afa.net/events to register for AFA at the Ark 2026. afa.net/events, and we'll see you at the Ark.
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4: Welcome back. Well, the Supreme Court yesterday also ruled 6-3 that the federal courts cannot review the Department of Homeland Security's decisions to terminate temporary protected status, or TPS. So the decision clears the way for the Trump administration to end protections for approximately 350,000 Haitian and Syrian nationals. This is a very good thing. This is what DHS Secretary Mark Wayne Mullen said on TPS ending yesterday. This is cut three.
11: They don't have an option now. The courts ruled they have to go back. They don't have to go back to the country they went to. They can go. They can choose another country, and we'll assist you in that. You can self-deport, or we're going to pick you up. What I was saying on Jake Tapper is, like, people have been here 15, 20 years. They had time to change their status if they wanted to. Because you didn't change your status, there's nothing I can do at this point. The court has spoken. Full stop, period. There's no other place to go to change your status now. You're going to have to go back to your country you came from and change your status, or and what I mean by change your status, reapply to be able to come into the country legally, because as of right now, TPS is ended and you're currently in the country illegally. So I'll give you a $2,600 check and an airline ticket to go back to the country you choose that will accept you, or go back to your country.
4: All right. Well, Mark Wayne Mullen came under fire a little bit for some of those comments and suggesting that, you know, he'll give a check to these TPS recipients to just get on a plane and go back to their country or be arrested and deported. As you said, these are the two options that you have. But my view is, why even give them money? Just tell them, you know, get your own plane ticket and go. Otherwise, we'll arrest you and we'll the federal government will send you. And that's how they should be spending their money. But let's welcome in a Representative Marlon Stutzman from the great state of Indiana. So your thoughts overall on this Supreme Court decision? I think it's a very good thing. And do you think that...

0: You know, again, it's easy to blame, well, the Trump administration's being mean here, or, you know, that the Trump administration's doing this or that. Well, actually, they shouldn't have been here to begin with in some cases. And if they would have come through the proper process, maybe as refugees or other status, then maybe things would have changed. So I think the Supreme Court did the right thing. They upheld the law. I think this really points back to, again, the Biden immigration policy being so misused and abused that a lot of people are the ones that are paying the price for it today.
1: Yeah. And, you know, this really goes back to the Trump administration's priorities that Trump ran on in 2024. And a lot of Republicans did, saying that we need to not only close the border now, but we need to have mass deportations. And this is part of it. I mean, some of these people who may have come in under, you know, some kind of protected status, temporary is supposed to mean temporary, and it shouldn't be a loophole toward asylum and toward permanent status. And so do you think that we are ultimately going to see more deportations through DHS because of this decision?
0: Well, very possibly. And again, you know, that's one thing that the Democrat Party has been doing a very good job is fighting for illegals in this country more than they fight for the American people. And, you know, there's roughly 10 million illegals that came over during the Biden administration. I mean, think about that. I mean, you know, 10 million people in 4 years, that's cities. I mean, large, large cities that immigrated illegally into the United States over a 4 year period of time. Before that, at the end of 2020, there's an estimated 10 million illegals in the country from, you know, years gone by. And so I think that that, again, just shows you the magnitude of the situation and the problem that we have. There are at least 10 million that came across the border. We have no idea who they are, where they're from, what they're up to. And I think that that's what the Trump administration has, you know, why he won again in 2024 is because he told the American people, I'm going to put a stop to this. You know, he started building the wall in his first administration. I went down to the border in 2024 and saw some of the Biden border that was supposed to be put up. It was embarrassing. It was laughable. Because people would still be able to run down to the end and come around the corner, jump a couple of concrete barriers and tear up their IDs and come across the border. And so it was, you know, Joe Biden just created a magnet for illegals to come in. But I do think that President Trump and the administration are going to keep doing what they told the American people they would do. And I think that also Mark Wayne Mullen is just the right person to handle this job. He's going to follow the law. He's going to enforce the law. He's going to use common sense. And I think he's been doing a fantastic job so far.
1: And speaking of, you know, of Congress trying to support the Trump administration's priorities and the American people's priorities on mass deportations, closing the border and all of that, we are set to likely receive the birthright citizenship case from the Supreme Court later today in just a few hours. And most people are anticipating that that's not going to be a good decision overall for conservatives and overall for America, with the Supreme Court not putting a stop to some of these citizenship attempts by, you know, foreign nationals and basically invaders that are coming here and having children that then become American citizens just through the virtue of simply being present in the United States. And Congressman Brandon Gill has stated, you know, multiple times, I think is an excellent advocate on this issue, that citizenship shouldn't be given to children of illegals or people that are just, you know, here for the purpose of taking advantage of the system. Is Congress going to support the Trump administration's view on this issue if we do receive the opinion we're anticipating?
0: Well, that's a great question. I do think that Republicans will, Democrats won't. This has been the issue, and I think that's why Democrats are where they're at as a party today, electing socialist, Marxist, communist. They're fighting for the illegal. And I agree with Brandon that, you know, the intent of our founding fathers, there was a very different world back then. You know, transportation wasn't quite the way that it is today. And, of course, leaving an open border, allowing for people to come across to have a baby so that's an American citizen, I think that clause

0: has been so abused. And my hope is that there's some common sense on the court looking at intent, but I'm probably more with you where I don't know that it's going to be a decision that we like. But that's why Congress needs to act. And we need to clarify that, if you are born of two illegals in this country, you're still an illegal. You're not here properly. And the fact is there's proper ways to do it if they would follow the laws and leave the country and come back through the proper channels. I've always believed in a high wall and a wide gate, but that gate needs to be controlled, or the gate needs to be managed. And people need to come to the country legally. So the federal government has failed 20 million people by letting them come in illegally. Now, some of them maybe have overstayed visas and other issues. Each case can be different. But in mass, the Democrat Party has been wanting mass, illegal immigration into the United States because they think it's going to help them somehow politically. Now, so far it is in the sense that they are being counted in our census. And then we use those census numbers to draw the House of Representative maps across the country. And so I actually just signed on to a bill that Andrew Glyde proposed that illegals cannot be counted for apportionment for districts. And so California likely has two, maybe three, if there are 20 million illegals in the country, they may have three, maybe four districts that they should not even have, compared to other states like Indiana, where we aren't a sanctuary state like California is, or like Minnesota or New York. So that's why this issue really does matter. It's going to be a fight in Congress. I hope Republicans stick together on it, and maybe we'll even get a couple of Democrats. We'll see.
1: Yeah, I hope it's a fight in Congress and it's not just a fight on, media and having select Republicans say, like yourself and Brandon Gill and a few others saying, we need to do this. But overall, that fight doesn't actually happen in Congress, and not even just with illegals. I mean, absolutely, I fully applaud everything that you've said, but also even with birther tourism and, people who are coming. I mean, we've seen the numbers from China that, they're sending their nationals to basically have children here so that then they can control American citizens. I mean, this is a really big issue. So hopefully we'll have that fight in Congress. But I want to turn to another topic in the last minutes I have with you, Congressman Stutzman. You were on a call where Marco Rubio and Steve Witkoff briefed call yesterday. This was the first time administration officials have addressed a broad group of lawmakers since Trump signed that memorandum of understanding. What did you learn on that call?
0: Yeah, no, it was a great call. And of course, President Trump and the Marco Rubio and Steve Witkoff and the vice president have all been working so hard for so many different reasons. And again, I think what this shows is that President Trump is not a forever war president. He is not one to send in a bunch of, I mean, there's no troops in Iran compared to what happened in Iraq and Afghanistan. We went in, we bombed from the air, we sent rockets and missiles in from the ships in the Middle East, and we have set back the IRGC dramatically. Now, I like to separate the IRGC, the Iranian Revolutionary Guard, from the Iranian people, because the messages that we're hearing from the Iranian people is that they want freedom. They want the IRGC gone. This is a group of thugs and dictators and religious zealots that took over Iran back in 1979. And we've been dealing with them for over 40 years, right at 50 years. And so they've said, look, we are dealing with people who move the goalposts. They lie, cheat, steal. But we are going to continue to put the pressure on economically, and we're going to put the pressure on militarily to bring these guys to the table. Now, do I think that they will maintain and keep the promises that they make in the MOU? Likely not. But that's why, our motto should be untrust but verify. And we can follow through with making sure Iran is weak, that they are not able to get a nuclear weapon, that they can't control and limit the travel through the Strait of Hormuz. So Marco Rubio is doing a fantastic job of being sure. The one thing that I want to clarify, and I think most people need to understand, that this MOU, it's like a letter of intent. It sets the parameters. This is not a treaty. And the Democrats and the mainstream media like to say, oh, we're going to give them $300 billion. That's not what the MOU says. It mentions $300 million in the context that if you do certain, you know, certain metrics, if you meet certain criteria, then there will be funds. But those funds are not coming from taxpayers here in the United States. They would come from other parts of the Middle East or from sanction relief and other pieces that can be spelled out. So this is not taxpayer dollars. This is a much better deal than what Barack Obama made with the Iranians to keep them from having a nuclear weapon. President Trump is a strong negotiator and a strong diplomat, and he's going to use the full strength of the economic power of the United States and the military.
1: So it sounds like you were, pretty confident in President Trump even going into the call and then after this briefing. And so, you know, we're coming up on the November midterms, and there's a lot of, you know, concern around the ongoing conflict, gas prices, you know, that kind of thing. Do you think that with this letter of intent and then pushing toward the fuller agreement, even though we don't really think, you know, Iran is going to follow a lot of it, do you think that this conflict will be sufficiently concluded before the November midterms, at least to the extent that the public has confidence in the economic and perhaps other effects?
0: Well, I think, Jenna, that there's so many good things going on in the economy. I mean, just being home over the weekend, over Father's Day, the restaurants were, the parking lots were packed in northern Indiana. I was talking to woodworking companies, and they're up 30%. The economy is really strong in my neck of the woods. Gas prices are an issue, but I also hear from older people that we need to finish the job, especially. So I think what President Trump is doing is the right thing. He's giving the IRGC a chance to, I mean, the Ayatollah's dead. They have complete disruption of their leadership apparatus. There might be somebody new there that is going to use a little more of a level head and say, hey, I want to live rather than die. You never know in those groups of bad people. They, you know, there's no honor amongst thieves. And so there might be somebody there who says, let's try to take the country a direction that is better for themselves. There's always self-interest, of course. But I think that President Trump is saying, look, we bombed the tar out of you guys. We can keep doing this, or you guys can come to your senses and try to find some sort of pathway towards peace. Do I think it's a long-lasting peace? I doubt it. But at the same time, I think it's worth the try to try to be able to find a path forward, and let's see what where their weak spots are. And if they fail, we've got a strong military in the wings.
1: Yeah, well, and President Trump isn't afraid to use that, and I think that's ultimately a good thing. Congressman Stutzman, thanks so much. You can follow him at Rep. Stutzman across social media. I'd encourage you to do that. And we'll see what the Supreme Court says today in the coming hours on birthright citizenship. I have coverage of all of that tomorrow morning. And as always, you can reach me and my team, Jenna at AFR.net.
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6: American Family News, I'm Rusty Pugh. The Supreme Court has upheld state bans on biological males competing in girl sports. Shannon Bream with more.
7: Interesting opinion in that there are all kinds of splits, concurrences and dissents, but nearly every justice is signed on to concurring, at least in part. We'll have to read the different concurrences and dissents here, but all of them support this decision, at least in part. From the majority opinion, it says sports are highly competitive and generally zero sum. At almost every turn, someone wins and someone loses. Every athlete who makes a team takes a roster spot from another athlete. And what these states have done here, they say they should be allowed to have these life-changing opportunities on an equal playing field without fear of physical injury from biological males or being forced to compete against biological males.
6: Fox News legal consultant Carrie Severino calls it an absolute win for women's sports.
8: I've got a daughter who plays sports, and this is showing that the Supreme Court understands that Title IX, the Equal Protection Clause, protect women as women. You know, I think it seems like there were some really great concurring opinions there. Justice Thomas points out transgender status is not a protected status. This is, and even it's significant. Even Justices Sotomayor, Kagan, and Jackson concurred in part on this. They acknowledged that these athletes have said that Title IX says sex, and that means biological sex.
6: And the court has ruled against President Trump's attempt to ban birthright citizenship.
7: Right off the bat, it says children born in the United States to parents unlawfully or temporarily present are, quote, subject to the jurisdiction of the United States and are citizens at birth under the 14th Amendment's Citizenship Clause.
6: Daria Lisa Avila Chevalier, the Democratic congressional nominee endorsed by New York City Mayor Zoran Mamdani and who ousted longtime Representative Adriano Espaillat in Tuesday's primary, maintained a since-deleted Twitter account with repeated sympathetic references to communism, Marxist ideology, and Soviet figures, including Vladimir Lenin. Chad Pergram has more.
9: She has a lot to answer for. Chevalier posted tweets praising communism. CNN first reported these old tweets. They were deleted but later resurfaced. It's a headache for the party. Top Democratic leaders are ducking the topic.
10: Can she apologize or clarify some of these very inflammatory tweets that she sent?
11: That's the question you're going to have to ask her.
10: But as leader,
11: I've spoken to this issue. I've expressed my position as it relates to many of the things that she has said in the past over Twitter. My statement speaks for itself to me.
9: In one post, Chevalier claimed that libraries failed to stock enough Marxist literature. Democrats are scrambling to keep the party from fracturing, especially when they hope to win the House.
6: A new survey shows that many Democrats would prefer leaving the United States and living in a different country. Here's Caleb Castile with more.
12: A survey from Elon University shows dramatic differences in the idea of patriotism between political parties. The June 2nd survey's findings show that 55% of Democrats answered yes when asked if there is another country where they would rather live than the U.S. Only 10% of Republicans answered yes to that question. 68% of Republicans said that they were proud about America 250, compared to just 18% of Democrats feeling the same. 75% of Republicans said that the American dream remains achievable, while just 25% of Democrats agreed. Campus Reform Assistant Editor Will Biggiani went to the University of Texas at Austin to gather some reaction from the school's students and staff. Many of the students and staff expressed their love for America while also stating that there is no other country that they would like to live in. They were then asked what they would say to those 55% of Democrats who were wishing to move somewhere else.
13: If you want to go live there, go live there. At the end of the day, if you hate the U.S. so much, then stop living here. Stop contributing to the U.S. if it sucks so much, and go live in the country that you like.
12: One person even commented on why he thought the results of the poll fell the way that they did.
14: I think it's because of Trump. I don't think they actually really want to live in another country. And I suggest they all just get the plane and go.
12: I'm Caleb Castile.
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17: This is Financial Issues, where we help you defund darkness and fund the light by investing with biblical integrity. Great to be here with you, folks. Hey, do you like steak? How much do you like steak? I sure do. Well, Craig Haugert is going to join us shortly to discuss what's going on with steak. A lot of things happening. I won't spoil it for you. Hopefully the steak is not spoiled either, guys. 610-363-1110. Seth Udinski here with you, as well as Sam Case and, of course, your host, Mark Manila. Mark, good morning.
18: Well, good morning, everyone. Glad you're with us this morning. It's wonderful to have everybody in the same room together, isn't it?
17: It is. Whether it's the secret bunker or the FISM headquarters, Mark, it's delightful.
19: It's more of a chat room.
17: There you go.
19: Chat room than a literal room.
17: I'm a couple steps behind you guys. So thank you for
19: keep up,
17: allowing me to catch up with you. 610-363-1110. Hey, that's the number. We want to hear from you guys. 610-363-1110. First and foremost, Mark and Sam, interesting question to open our show here. Does a company's stock reflect its actual health? So the company's stock value, how high it is, how low it is. Are there instances where you can have a low company stock value, but the company itself is actually very strong? Mark, what do you make of this, just to kind of open up this conversation here?
18: It's a good conversation, actually, when you think about it. Because that's what we talk about all the time. We talk about financial steel and potential. We don't usually talk about just financial steel or just potential, because either one can take you in the wrong direction, right?
17: Right.
18: When you think about it. So that's the type of thing we really need to be on top of. And we need to realize that you can have financial steel, meaning that the business, the company itself is doing good stuff. They're managing their business well. They're doing the best they can. Their you know, sales might be good. Their books look good. Their balance sheet is strong, but the stock price goes nowhere. And that happens often. We can see that happening often. And then the opposite is true. You can have a company with little to no revenues, negative earnings, just, you know, still in the research stage of it, and it's on the market and the stock's going through the ceiling. So we have two different things there. We have the price of the stock, and we have the steel of the business that we need to be looking at.
19: So Mark, I can understand how you can get hype and vibes around a stock, especially a spec stock, and that can shoot it up the valuation. But a company that has really good financial issues, steel, why would it not do well in the market? What's going on there?
18: Well, there's a couple of things that can happen with that. One is it's not exciting. It's not, you know, it's not quantum physics. It's not going to the moon. It's not the new AI surge and excitement and hype.
19: They sell cardboard or something?
18: Yeah, they might sell cardboard, and they do it real well, and their margins are great, but nobody cares, so nobody's seeing that. And even if their projections, they could have good projections, but they're not strong. You know, it's like, you know, it's going to grow a little bit every year. So what? You know, I want those things that are going to grow a lot every year. And so they don't get the attention until they do. And when they do, it does a really big jump, usually. And then it starts doing the same pattern again. So oftentimes that can happen. And it just might be markets haven't realized it. It could be in something like consumer staples or consumer cyclicals, where nobody really wants to invest in there anyway, because the margins usually aren't the greatest and things aren't the greatest. So nobody's looking hard in there, especially the those people who are institutional investors who have to show that performance continuously to show that they can do so good, you know, so they don't see these things. So it's very easy for a very strong company to be overlooked in the markets. Mm.
17: So, Mark, I guess, you know, the practical question for us is, how do we discern the stocks that not only are truly strong, but also have the legs and the excitement behind them, so that their stock value can, on some level, reflect that strength? I mean, I would think, Mark, from my perspective, first, you want the strong company. but you also want a company that eventually the stock value is going to go up, right?
18: Well, and that's its potential. And that comes through many different ways. You know, you look at the momentum it has in its earnings, the momentum it has in its sales and its revenues, and you can see what is that projected to do. For example, some of those high flyers, those bottle rockets, well, I wouldn't even call them bottle rockets. I'd say high flyers, the ones that are really richly priced right now. If you look at their projections, they already have 3 years worth of production booked and signed for. That means they have 3 years of 24/7 factories working before they catch up to their orders. And that's right now. So they have incredible projections. And then if they have the financial steel behind them, that's also great. That's why we are our FTB analysis. That's our structure for analyzing a stock. What we're talking about is fundamentals, technicals, and biblical. We start with the biblical, though, and make sure it's clean. Then we look at the fundamentals and say, what does this business look like? Does it have the financial issues steel, meaning it's made well, their balance, you know, everything looks good in it. Their balance sheet is working. They're not they don't have too much debt. Everything is working right. So they have that, and then you have the future, which is a lot of people miss because momentum is generally looked at as short term, but we're trying to see longer than that. We want to see over the next 3, 5, 10 years what this company looks like. Now, that's looking a long term in the future, and those projections, I get it. Nobody can project the future, but you can extrapolate from what's going on right now for a while. And if that is strong, then that projects out. So that's what we're looking for. You need all three. You need, without a doubt, you need it to be biblically responsible, but you also need the financial issue steel and the momentum or projection or profitability for the future. If you have all three, you negate some of these issues. For example, you negate things like finding a stock and sitting on it for 3 years and it going nowhere because it has the steel, but it doesn't have the potential. Or you get into a stock that's going through the ceiling, but then it crashes and burns just like a bottle rocket does. Shoots up into the air fast, hard, just climbs like a rocket, and then fizzles out as people realize the king has no clothes and it just drops.
19: So this 4th of July, use that as an object lesson when you're at the parties. Go like, there you go. That's like those hype stocks right there.
18: Yeah, this is just like those hype stocks. Yeah, and all this fireworks is just like the hype that to distract us from the truth here. Yeah, you have a lot of examples now for you to have that deep sounding 4th of July conversation.
19: Yeah, it's not about American independence; it's about the stock.
18: No,
20: that's right. That's right.
19: Why, Mark, quick question: are there any examples that you have of a company that has all the right things going for it, but the stock is just kind of not going anywhere?
18: Yeah, I can think of a few. One that I came across last night as I was thinking about this was the OPEN. Now, this is not a recommendation, so it's just an example. So it's not even a financial issues opinion, just an example. This stock has shown powerful upside at times, but the company still carries major business model risk. You know, you look at the last quarter, revenues were down from the prior year. Net loss was still significant. Adjusted EBITDA was negative and debt remained substantial. That doesn't mean that a turnaround can't work. It just means the stock can get excited before the financial steel is actually in place. You know, so we can see something like that. And you can see in the chart here how it went through the ceiling and then people realize, wait a minute, there's no steel in this. There's still graveling to make the business work, you know? So that would be one. On the other side of it, I think we could look at, I don't know, let me think here. There was a stock that I took a look at. It was called Path. And it's not that the business is weak or anything, but it's just a stock that nobody seems to recognize. It's not a perfect all steel, but it is a good company. The company has strong cash, high gross margins, recurring revenue, improving profitability. In fact, the latest quarter showed revenue growth. It showed positive operating income and strong free cash flow. Yet the stock has trouble getting any momentum because people just aren't buying into it again. They're waiting. They're waiting to see. They want some sort of proof. And that's just, you know, what happens sometimes. So there are examples of this. And you don't want to get locked into a stock just because it has great fundamentals, and you don't want to buy into a stock just because it's shooting like a rocket. What you want to do is use wisdom and be a steward. Make sure it has a financial steal and potential. And if it's BRI clean, then you have what I would consider a high probability winning stock.
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18: Did you know that an unborn baby's heart beats at an average of 120 times every minute? That steady rhythm, that precious sound, that's the sound of life. Preborn partners with local pregnancy clinics across the nation to help mothers choose life, providing free ultrasounds, counseling, and the gospel of Jesus Christ. To give, just dial pound 250 and say the keyword, baby. That's pound 250, baby.
22: Keep going. It's up a little bit, but it's hovering around 75 bucks a barrel.
17: $610-363-1110. That's the number, folks. We'd love to hear from you. Give us a call. Today's show, of course, brought to you by our friends at Preborn. We love the work that they do, saving babies from abortion and bringing the gospel to mothers and fathers. So you can check them out at preborn.com/FISM or dial pound 250 and say that keyword, baby. All right, Mark, Sam, we've got a horror story on our hands here.
18: You know what? Yeah,
17: scary
18: I'm kind of... You guys aren't going to like this, but, you know, I usually love having Craig on, you know, our ag reporter. I usually love him on, but now he's messing with my steak, and I love my steak. Craig, what are you doing to my steak? What's going on here? Tell me about this.
23: I'm driving the price of your steak through the roof, potentially, I guess, Mark. Yeah, we've had a problem that has popped up that we thought was taken care of back in the 60s that... an insect called the New World Screwworm. It's actually a parasitic fly that lays its eggs in animals. But unlike most maggots will only feed on dead tissue, the maggots from the New World Screwworm actually feed on live tissue.
18: Oh.
23: So if it gets laid into a body opening of an animal or even a human, in theory, when those eggs hatch out, they for about a week will feed on that host animal. Until they turn into pupa and eventually into flies. So you've got maggots basically eating a live animal, consuming it, creating some big wounds and tissue damage, and ultimately can lead to the animal's death if not dealt with. So a pretty large problem. It's a problem we had eradicated in the United States back in 1966, and actually it pushed it all the way south down to Panama. There's kind of, as you know, there's a choke point down there where things get kind of narrow, and they've been trying to keep it south of Panama. Within about 3 years ago, we saw it sneaking back into Mexico, and it tried to hold the line there. But just this month now, we've found, I believe, 16 cases that have popped up in Texas. So it's back in the U.S.
18: So when you say 16 cases, is that kind of like if you see an ant, there's 1,000 more behind it, or does that just mean?
23: That's certainly the fear. As you know, flies can populate quite rapidly. When an adult, one of these flies lays an egg, she lays 200 to 300 eggs at a time, and they hatch within about a day, and the maggots or the larvae that have consumed the animals. So, you know, if you've got 16 animals out there, the assumption is there could be many, many more.
18: This sounds like something from the Twilight Zone from that I used to watch. When we're being invaded by aliens and they're calling themselves flies. That's what it sounds like.
23: Flies.
18: And they're seeing animal any living protein as a meal. You know, it's almost a horror story here. How do you get rid of them? I mean, is there any hope for clearing this out? Or if we were able to do it in the 60s when we didn't even have calculators, we should be able to do it now, shouldn't we?
23: Should be able to do it now. And actually, the approach they're taking now is the same approach we took back in the 60s that was so successful. And basically what they're doing is creating a sterile fly-producing facility. So they're producing these flies, and then they're sterilizing them with gamma radiation before turning them loose. We've got a facility in Panama that produces 100 million sterile flies a week. There's recently opened one in Mexico that's also going to produce 100 million flies a week. And we're constructing one in Texas right now that, when it's fully up and running, will produce 300 million sterile flies per week. So the interesting thing about this fly is that it only breeds once. And so if you can get the female to breed with a sterile male, the eggs that are produced out of that are not going to be viable. They're not going to turn into more little flies. Mm. And so what they do is produce these hundreds of millions of sterile flies and then turn them loose over affected areas, try to overwhelm kind of the wild population and cause the population ultimately just totally implode and crash. So it's an interesting thing. I don't think we generally think about having a job in which you show up every day to work to sterilize flies. I mean, it's kind of a niche thing, and yet a very important response, I think, to this problem.
18: So we have a solution. We're seeing very little activity, though we're seeing some, so it's an alarm. So it sounds like they caught it. So why are we concerned about an economic impact on this? Why are we concerned about my stake going up even more?
23: Well, one of the things that we've done, when we saw it in Mexico, we cut off importing Mexican beef into the United States because we didn't want to inadvertently transport it across the borders, right? And so if you look at the amount of beef that comes into the United States, it's usually feeder calves that go into the feedlot that make those nice juicy ribeyes that you like so much, Mark. And in a normal year, we'll give about 1.2 million head of cattle that'll come in from Mexico. So right away, by fighting this disease, we've eliminated over a million cattle that probably would have come into this country ultimately turned into steak. So that's probably the most immediate impact. And then, of course, the fear is that if we cannot get this thing under control and it does spin out of control, it's going to result in a lot of dead animals. And the animals that do live, you see a lot of stress in those bodies. And so the rate at which they gain weight is diminished dramatically as well. So that, in turn, increases the cost of that steak. But you're right. At this point, it looks like we're going to be able to capture or get ahead of it. They're ramping up the sterile fly facility extremely rapidly and being very aggressive in fighting it. So I've got a lot of hope, but it's certainly something we want to keep an eye on and be cognizant of. But like I said, the more immediate impact is shutting off the flow of beef from Mexico into our feedlots. It would ultimately end up on our tables.
18: Has that already been priced in now, or are we looking for steak to take that another hike at this time?
23: I think it's the Mexican thing has been priced in. You know, if the flies, get out of control, I think there could be another leg up in beef prices. But as you know, we're already at historically extremely high beef prices. Our cattle herd is the smallest it's been in decades, and so any little interruption is, probably has a bigger impact on price than it normally would if we had a larger cattle herd to start with.
18: Yeah. Does this screwworm also attack other animals, like just animals in the wild, horses?
23: It does. In fact, we had a very minor outbreak, I believe it was in 2016, 2017, in the Florida Keys. And in that case, it affected mainly the key deer, which are kind of an endangered, I think it's a variety of white-tailed deer. It's a very small deer. And it killed, I think 135 of them died before they're able to get it under control. So it will impact wild animals. Certainly when you get cattle in a feedlot and more exposed, it's probably an easier target for flies. But it'll affect other animals as well.
18: And what about humans?
23: It can affect human beings. Yes, it can affect human beings as well. It's pretty rare that shows up. There's been no cases in the United States where people have got it in the U.S., but in other countries there have been cases.
18: I've been worried about Sam, you know, because, you know, Sam seems to be a little off these days.
19: I'm a little screwy.
23: Yeah. Yeah. Yeah. New world screwworm. It probably is in his ear, I'm guessing, Mark, and it's grown into his brain. Is that what you're assuming?
19: Oh, no, I'm just saying. RFKJ, he has the brain worms, yeah.
18: No. Hey, on another note, because I, you know, I'm not going to eat steak for a while now. It just sounds gross. So I'm going to stay away from steak for a while. But hey, tell us about your travels to Africa recently. Why'd you go tell us what happened there?
23: Yeah, we went over to Kenya. As some of the folks know, I think there's three young ladies over there that... it's a long story, but a couple of them were orphaned when they were one and two, and through a wild chain of events that only God could orchestrate, a young man that we used to mentor had ended up in Kenya and had basically rescued him out of a slum and had paid for him to go to high school. And when they were getting ready to graduate, he called me to see if there's anything we could do. And so we tried adopting him, and then we tried bringing him to the U.S. on student visas, and everything was getting shut down. So we ended up getting him a place to live and furnishing him an apartment, and we've been paying for him to go to college over there.
18: That's awesome, Craig.
23: 5 years with the two young ladies, and then we picked up a third one here about 2 years ago. But so, you know, with technology, you talk to them and whatnot weekly, but we had to actually never met them. And so we went over and spent a week with them, and then spent another week kind of doing the safari thing and seeing some of the national parks in Kenya. But I tell you, it's amazing. The one young lady, when she got out of high school, the only job she could get was working in a richer lady's home, you know, doing the cooking and the cleaning and everything. And for that, she was paid 80 cents a day.
18: Oh, my gosh.
23: But she had a plan. She told us she knew if she didn't spend any money for 3 months, she could buy the chemicals she needed to start making soap. And so for three and a half months, she slept under a little bush and then ate whatever she could find and didn't spend a penny. And then after three and a half months, she went out and bought the chemicals that she needed to make soap and started making soap in the evening and going to the markets and selling that. And that went good enough that she was able to buy bundles of used clothing and start selling clothes as well. Extremely entrepreneurial, and she's just starting her last year now, and she's getting a degree in medical engineering. And yeah, I just think if someone like that ever gets the chance to come to this country, they're going to absolutely tear it up.
18: Absolutely.
23: The resilience that they've shown.
18: Craig, there's going to be crowns in heaven for what you did for those three young ladies. I really believe that, and I really. This story is something you should write down. This is a good book. This is something that should happen.
23: I would agree. And if there's any listeners out there that have any connection in that publishing world, I'd love to talk to you because I don't feel like I'm, I think the story needs to be written. I'm not sure I'm the guy that can write it, to be honest with you. But it's incredible.
18: That's just because you're too humble to do it for yourself. You know, that's all. But yeah, I think there's somebody out there who'd love to come alongside you. And so thank you so much for joining us today. Thank you for the way you've taken what God has given you and your insights, knowledge, wisdom, and used it in a way to help others around the world. You're an inspiration to me, and I know to a lot of our listeners. Thank you so much for that, Craig. God bless you, sir.
23: Yeah, and appreciate you, Mark. Thank you.
18: All right. And if you have to leave us, we look forward to seeing you tomorrow. But remember, you can join us for the full live broadcast here on Financial Issues, FISM.org, Monday through Friday from 9 a.m. to 10 a.m. Eastern Time. Hope you have a great rest of your day. And thank you for your desire to invest with biblical integrity. For the rest of you, more Financial Issues after this break.
0: When a woman comes into a center, she's being pressured from her family, from her friends, by her circumstances, by the rhetoric of the culture to believe that this is a quick and easy way out. 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
25: 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And I've even got more than when I started, you know, biblically responsible investing. It really does pay back, not just financially, but in even greater ways. 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
18: When we walk His path hand in hand with the Lord, wonderful and righteous things happen in our life. 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I mean, there's so many good things that happen when we walk in the ways of the Lord.
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26: Then they sat me down. 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And ever since then, God has cleaned me up from the inside out.
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17: Wonderful to have you here with us today, folks. 610-363-1110 is the number to call in. Hey, I do hope if any of you are joining us late and you missed that last segment with Craig Haugard, our ag reporter, you got to go back and listen to it. Great information, of course, on the screw worm and some of that scary stuff. But more than that, Mark, Craig's testimony of what he shared, that trip that he took to Africa, you know, just a couple weeks ago, just amazing stuff. 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You can find past episodes, by the way, by going to financialissues.org and just clicking that episodes button. I believe it's under under the Watch tab, if I'm correct. Thank you, Sam.
19: Yeah.
17: And anybody can listen to it. It's not just for partners. You can listen to episodes for free.
19: Real quick, though, I got to mention this from the chat.
17: Yeah,
19: so,
17: Sam.
19: Mark, you said the horror of the screw worms reminds you of the Twilight Zone. Claude said, more like the X-Flies.
18: X-Flies.
17: Claude, well done.
18: That wasn't a spelling error. That was a pun. Well done, Claude.
17: Well done. That's awesome. You know what else did well done yesterday, guys, was the markets. They opened the week well. Monday's bell saw the Dow Jones up 0.5%, a little more actually. It broke its 52,000-point record yesterday. Whatever that point system means, the Dow Jones hit another threshold.
19: Just means it's a lot.
17: That's right. It means it's a lot. S&P 500 up 0.5%. NASDAQ was up 2 full percentage points, and the Russell 2000 was basically flat. And that's where the markets seem to be this morning, Mark, basically flat. Actually, the NASDAQ has turned positive, and the S&P has slightly as well, which is good.
18: Yeah, so. And the Dow is just lingering back because it doesn't think it has to work anymore since the push through 50,000. It's getting lazy, getting old and lazy.
17: Old and lazy.
18: How come I can relate to that?
17: That's right. Well, Mark, you know who's not old and lazy? Scott. Scott is a wonderful guy calling from Georgia, and he's not lazy because he's calling in, which is great.
18: No, well, Scott, thank you for calling in. We're glad you did it. Welcome to Financial Issues. What's on your mind this morning?
5: Hey, good morning, gentlemen. I was kind of feeling hurt there for a second, Seth, so old and lazy. I was like, wow, man.
17: You are not old and lazy, my friend.
5: This is a good offense.
18: Oh, great. Now we got Seth making fun of our listeners.
17: I know. Almost like I'm talking about Social Security or something, Scott. But anyway.
5: Don't start there. There's only a half an hour left.
17: That's right.
18: Thank
17: you, brother.
5: Hey, your opening question was a good hook, and I'm responding to that. So
18: okay.
5: I've got a stinker in my portfolio, a CD55. That, you know, the 52-week price performance is down negative 40, right, percent. And it continues to have a long-term debt-to-equity of about 215%. So they're clearly, I think that's probably why the performance, but certainly it could be out of cyclical, out of sync. You know, it's a especially retail and the consumer discretionary space. So, the industry is not loving them. But what do you think, Mark? Has the steel subsided on this? It's still a hold. I'm even looking at, you know, end of the year harvesting it for a loss. I think it's a good company. I see lots of stores opening, even in Atlanta area.
18: In Atlanta?
5: yeah, right beside my church, there's a store opened up right across the street. And I just see them having a good model and selling a lot of steel, the German manufacturer for chainsaws and all those products. They make great products, but that's separately. But is there anything that's changing? Because I get discouraged some days and want to sell right now, and some days I hold and I'm deep in the hole on this one, but just be curious if anything's changed from your analysis.
18: And what code did you use?
5: CD55.
18: Yeah. You know, I like that stock. Let me rephrase that. I like that business. There's a difference between liking the stock and liking the business, like we talked about in the first segment here. You can have a great company that's going nowhere because its potential isn't there, or it just doesn't have the hype and the surge that you need, or you could have something that has no fundamentals and it's just going through the ceiling. But I like it, the company itself. But we need to take a better look at it because really they've missed some of their earnings calls. They've missed some of they're just not growing like we expect them to do. You know, the stock obviously has taken a beating. It's down, 50%? I believe you said over 52 weeks. Yeah. So it seems like it'd be a good buy. But the reality is the business leans more towards good, but it's a little bit mixed because they really do have a loyal customer base like me and like you. So it's pretty good. But the positive, the growth is kind of eh, meh, as my son would say, meh, but not enough right now. Comparable store sales are soft and the pet category itself is really weak right now. And they used to be really big in that, but it's not a disaster and their balance sheet's not a disaster either. But the debt has been a concern inside our notes and inside our research. And, you know, it hasn't really cleaned up enough to where I'm comfortable with it. You know, the stock's much cheaper than it was. The valuation is more attractive, but I want more proof that this company's going to make it. You know, technically, there's no reason, even if we just move totally away from business quality and projected possibilities of the future, the tech on it, I mean, just the technicals on it are poor yet. Once we see those turn around, that would show that maybe people are starting to realize this company has something in it. Now, it's a good company, but it's not a buy list upgrade right now. Would I hold it if I owned it? Yeah, I think I would. I think I believe in them enough. I've seen them do some great things, and possibly a lot of the debt might be from their expansion. So I'm dinging them on that, but that might be a good move for the future. If you already held it a long time, unless you really need that, I could go either way. You know, what is it? We're halfway through the year. It's time to start considering tax loss harvesting if you've really had a good year so far. So you could go either way, but nothing exciting there is, you know, nothing to see here, you know, as the police would say, right. Move on, you know. So if you own it, maybe with the pullbacks as far as it's gone, 50%, losing 50% of its value, maybe we're at a point where it's setting up for a recovery. But I can't project that. At this point, the internals aren't strong enough to make me say, yeah, get on board. You know, there's a few stocks that have had a bad history and the stock pulled back, but the company has restructured and done some wonderful things that I'm like, sit on it or buy it, you know, at this point, because we may be a little early, but this has a financial issue still and stuff. This one, it's a little weak right now. Right. So at best, okay, I would hold it. But if I had a lot of gains, I think I would be thinking like you and possibly harvesting it, because you can always buy back in a few months or a couple of quarters when they prove themselves.
5: Right. Well, they got another earnings call on July 22nd. So, but as you said, I got 6 months before I pull the trigger, maybe on a loss harvesting event. So appreciate the, feedback.
18: Hopefully it'll be less by then.
7: You know, thanks, Scott, for your question. This is such a great question, Mark. I'm so glad he asked this, because this is one of those companies that you root for. Like you said, this is a company that a lot of us shop at. I bought one of my son's birthday gifts from this company, for heaven's sakes. I want them to, you know, do well. And I think it's a perfect candidate for what we talked about in the first segment, Mark. I really do. It's a good business. Might not be a great investment, though.
18: Yeah, and you know, the competition might be too strong for them at this point, because as they've grown over the years, I've seen them go from more of a rural type store to where that's the store you went to if you needed something, because you're planting trees or you're raising animals or something. You know, you could find what you needed there for that. Now they've grown into being pretty much getting more and more looking like a big box store.
19: A kind of general hardware store type.
18: Yeah, exactly. Yeah. And there's a lot of competition in that area. They still have their brand and they still carrying everything you need for those kind of things. So who knows? We'll see. We'll see what goes on with it. Like Scott said, in July, let's give a listen. Maybe we give them a quarter or two before we get excited about them again.
7: Absolutely. But Mark, you know what? I will say this. This company could be an excellent candidate if you're looking for a place to perhaps be a patron at, as opposed to one of those big box hardware stores that I'm not going to name, but they're getting involved in some nasty stuff. This could be a great alternative for your
19: patronage. Actually one of those companies that was involved with some of the woke stuff and turned about, and I believe did so, didn't just cover stuff up.
7: Yeah.
18: Yeah, repentance is a strong thing, isn't it? It's wonderful. And you know what? It's a great place to go. take it, you know, we used to take our grandkids, my wife and I, there to look at all the little chicks. And, you know, at certain times of year, there's some just wonderful little animals run, that they have there that all the kids love. And
19: that was an Easter tradition for my family. Let's go to the store
18: really?
19: And look at the baby chicks. That's yeah, cool. You had
18: See?
19: To go.
18: See? There you go. All righty. Well, good. Thank you, Scott. It looks like we got just a little bit left here before we move into the last segment. So 610-363-1110. John, when we come back, we'll be right with you and we'll take your

0: 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The idea that you're only charging, you know, $135 a year, that is ridiculously low when I was paying 1% of my portfolio value. So I think everyone, all the partners, should be a monthly soldier.
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7: Grateful for all of you folks. Hey, the number is 610-363-1110. Let me just clarify something here, Mark and Sam, because I realize this. Al in the chat is calling me on something. I love it. He says, "I think Seth just called all of us lazy." Al, I hope that I did not.
8: No, you did.
7: Call you all lazy by not calling Scott lazy because he called in. If you're not calling into the show because of laziness, I would encourage you to repent of that and then call into the show. But I know many of you can't call into the show as well, so you obviously are not just lazy. You don't call in.
8: So Seth, did you just say, if you're lazy, you're lazy? Is that essentially what you just said?
7: I think so, yeah.
8: Yeah, okay, yeah. So, checks out.
7: And that's not wrong, right?
8: No, it's not.
7: It's pretty profound, if you ask me. 610-363-1110. hey, I did just want to remind folks also, listen, the best way to listen to our show is always financialissues.org/watch or the FISM app. You can watch and listen there. 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So make sure that you have that in your back pocket. All right, Mark, that's enough housekeeping. Let's go to John. He's calling from Alabama.
9: Let's do that. Welcome, John. We're glad you're with Financial Issues. What's on your mind this morning?
10: Thank you. I got a question on a security. Fidelity is saying that I could get additional income by lending security you already own. How is that possible? Because the stock that they're referring to, I've done a little research, it is not paying a dividend.
9: Right. What they're doing is they're paying you for borrowing your stock to do options against it, is what's happening. So you're lending your stock in that light. You want to look into it. I haven't done that ever. I know some people do it regularly, but I haven't done it. I'd have to look at on the Fidelity platform, see the pros and cons of that. It is a way. I know that oftentimes, many years ago, when the market seemed a little bit more stabler, during the summer, you know, when the markets would calm down, I would occasionally sell options, covered calls on stocks for my clients, because that way we could get income coming in. And the worst that could happen is the stock goes up and get called by that contract, and it means we made more than we wanted to, plus we got a premium. But if it just stayed flat or waffled during the summer, we'd make some income from it during the summer. So effectively, I think that's what they're doing with it. But double check what because I'm not exactly sure.

0: or what infidelity you're looking at. And they'll give you the ins and outs of it, the pros and the cons and the issues with it.
1: All right. Thank you.
0: You're welcome. Day. You too, John. Thank you, John. God bless you. And by the way, I'm not saying that this is a bad idea. I'm just saying you need to know what all's involved in it before you do. And I haven't done that, utilize the brokerage side of it to do that for me. If I wanted to get income from a stock, I would utilize covered calls.
2: Yep. Good stuff. 610-363-1110. Mark, here's another great comment from Al in Florida. This was from earlier in the show. I wanted to get to this. He says, thank you, Mark, for making mention of the book Money, Possessions, and Eternity by Randy Alcorn. Mark, that's a book you've mentioned on several occasions before.
0: Yeah.
2: And Al says, it's definitely been a blessing to me. It's given me a more God-centered focus on God's possessions, what to do with them. I think I've learned to take the word my out of my vocabulary. That's really good. Really good.
0: Yeah, that... Except he just used my twice. Right. In that
3: He's working
0: line,
3: on it. So. That's right. He's working
0: on it. Yes. No, I really appreciate that, Al, because it was a very influential book on me. I read that book probably four or five times because of Randy did such a good job relating it all back to stewardship, what it means to be a steward. And on giving, he was just incredible. Like the one thing that stands out on my mind when he talks about giving, he talks about tithing, what tithe meant, you know, 10% and stuff. And somewhere in there, he says, by the way, tithing is the, what do they call it? The training wheels of giving, New Testament giving. Mm. And I thought that was incredible because in the New Testament, we are encouraged by God to give hilariously, to give so much that we can't believe it and just trust him. In this, you know, and from the friends and myself and the times that I've been able to do that, I have to say that there is so much reward in that. Sometimes it's financial, but sometimes it's just the joy of the Lord, which you can't get anywhere else. It's something worth experiencing. So thank you. Thank you for that, Al, and thank you, Randy, for that.
2: That's great. Mark, we've got Jock. He's 68. He's saying, I wonder if you have any insight on IN24. It's down, but still on the buy list. I'm also wondering if I should average down by buying more or leave it alone. Also, F45. Dang it, Mark, our dear friend F45. I know it's still a hold, but looking for any insight on that.
0: I don't want to talk about F45. I know. So tired of that. I just think it's ridiculous. Hopefully they get their act together soon. Hopefully the mergers, the changes, the leadership and everything in that come together. I know that because of where it's priced right now, that the yield is incredible. And as long as they can maintain that yield, I guess it's okay to hold it. But sooner or later, if they don't get their act together, we're just going to move on that. On the other one, which is another one, I'm kind of, you know, I don't know why we keep talking about it, but this is an interesting one because this stock is down and it creates opportunity. We were closer to a sell when it was up than it is when it's down. Yeah. But what happened was they're going through this transition and they're moving real strong. This stock has a real business story behind it. They have transitioned from what they used to do, just making engines for power supplies and stuff, to making power supplies, mostly for the AI world is where they're going. So they're making generators and stuff like that. Now, this transition's taken resources to do it, and it's taken a little time. And in the meantime, their existing sales are down as they're moving towards the new sales. So profitability decline is probably why this the price is down, because people are getting tired of waiting for it to happen. And the margins are under pressure because of the same things. But so we might be a little early on this, but we really believe it has the potential. Sometimes cheaper can be good, which I think in this case it is. We're getting in pretty cheap by where it's at right now. But I don't think I'd average down on it at this point. If you have a good holding in it, if you already hold it, just hang on to it. If you feel comfortable with it. If you can't sleep at night because of it, move on. Like we were talking, I think it was Scott earlier. He's thinking about tax loss harvesting now as we get into the second half of the year, that a possibility is there. If you're just tired of waiting for this to turn around, go ahead and sell it. And if you have a loss, you can offset it. And then 3-6 months down the road, a couple of quarters down the road, if they're finally starting to realize the potential of getting into the AI energy area, you can buy back in.
2: It's awesome. Mark, that's such a good reminder. You know, even I'd say for us when we issue sells, if they're not for non-BRI reasons, then there's always the chance perhaps that the company could turn things around and we could perhaps get back into it later on. I guess even for non-BRI things, you know, even if the company decides, hey, you know what, we messed up with funding abortion or something like that, we're going to turn around. There's always hope for companies is really, I think, my point there, which is encouraging.
0: Absolutely. Yeah. And that's the point I'm trying to make. If Jock already owns a full position, I'd lean toward just leaving it alone for now. Yeah. Let the company prove the second half of the recovery story in the second half of this year. Let the market show that the sellers are finished. And don't make the drop itself your buy signal. You know, don't get pulled in just by cheap. Wait, if you already own it, just wait. That's the way I'm leaning on it. But if it bothers you, remember, God has plans for you that are unique. And if it's tugging on your heart, if it's irritating you, go before your Father and say, hey, this is bothering me. Should I maintain this or should I, are you telling me for my portfolio, for my life, it's better that I just go ahead and tax loss harvest this and move on to something that I feel more comfortable and sleep better with? So again, it always comes down to, what do you think God's telling you? It's between you and the Lord, not you and the markets or you and Mark and Seth and Sam. We're just here to give you guidance, give you insights, give you the tools to evaluate it, and then to sit down with God and say, Lord, I'm managing your portfolio here, and we have this one right here, and I'm concerned about it. Either, would you give me peace to hold it or just make it clear to move on? And I think you'll find it. If you get to a place of peace holding it, hold it. If you don't, move on.
2: Yeah. Well, Mark, you know, if our listeners are looking for peace, no better place to go than the scriptures. 2 Corinthians 6:14, do not be unequally yoked together with unbelievers, for what fellowship is righteousness with lawlessness, and what communion has light with darkness? Hopefully that can encourage folks.
0: Yeah. How is it that some people can say there's nothing in the Bible about investing with biblical integrity? Right. And yet every week we can bring you a new verse that is so right on explaining it clearly. We're so glad for God's word. And we're so glad that you joined us today. Thank you for doing so. And thank you for loving the Lord so much that you do invest with biblical integrity. I really appreciate that. And I appreciate that you were here today. And I'm looking forward to being with you tomorrow as well. God bless everyone.

0: If we ever forget that we're one nation under God, then we will be a nation gone under.
1: Thank you for joining us. This has been an FISM production.
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7: 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Today's Bible teacher is Chuck Missler, connecting the Bible to your life and the world around you. In today's study, Chuck begins his teaching on the Gospel according to Luke, chapter 20.
8: Well, welcome to our exploration of the Gospel of Luke. And we're in the 20th session, and we never want to enter the Word of God without prayer, so let's bow our hearts. Father, we thank you for this hour. We pray, Father, that you would open the Scriptures to our hearts and lives, that we would grow in the grace and the knowledge of our Lord and Savior. We pray, Father, that your purpose would be accomplished in each of our lives through these studies as we commit ourselves into your hands in the name of Yeshua, our coming King indeed. Amen. We are in chapter 20, the book of Luke. We're going to encounter three groups of religious leaders: the chief priests, the scribes, and the elders. The word rejection, previously in chapter 9, but also in chapter 20, means to reject after investigation. And that term's going to be important because we're going to be encountering something that where Jesus is being inspected, and he's also inspecting them. You see, he presents himself, we saw that last time, on the what we call the triumphal entry. That occurred on the 10th of Nisan. And that happens to be the day that the lambs are presented at the temple to make sure they're without blemish that are planned to be used in Passover. They had 4 days to deal with that. So he presents himself on Nisan 10, and that's when the Passover lambs, and they're examined for their use, obviously, on the 14th of Nisan, Passover. So they're examining Jesus during those 4 days. We're going to watch. And he's going to offer himself, of course, as the Passover. That's the way John the Baptist introduced him. Behold, the Lamb of God that taketh away the sin of the world. So that was his destiny. That's his mission. But he's examining them during those 4 days also. So that's what's going, that's the background of what we're going to encounter here. So Luke chapter 20, verse 1. And it came to pass that on one of those days, as he taught the people in the temple and preached the gospel, the chief priests and the scribes came upon him with the elders. Before we go on, I want you to notice he's teaching daily in the temple. When we get to the next chapter, it's going to be a very important chapter to understand he's teaching the temple, not on the Mount of Olives at night. It's going to be very similar, the two passages, but there's some differences, and we'll come to that as we prepare for next time. But so, okay, the chief priests, the scribes, and with them the elders. Four different men. You know, it's interesting as you look through history, it's always the existing religious establishment that seems to be in the way of God's purposes. That's why he always puts new wine in new skins, I guess. Organizations tend to ossify. They tend to be more worried about their own turf than what they were, than their original mission was. In Russia, the theoretical physicists are open with the gospel because metaphysics there is a subdivision of physics, by the way. Metaphysics, subdivision of physics in their thing. The Orthodox Church in Russia is in opposition to the gospel in Russia. See the inversion there of the culture. In history, it always seems to be the religious establishment that is an impediment to God's purposes. In America, there is spiritual vitality mostly in home Bible studies. And some of them are encouraged by churches, some are not, but that's where we see people growing across the country. Well, anyway, we get to verse 2. And these three groups, they spake to him, saying, tell us, by what authority doest thou these things? Or who is he that gave thee this authority? So they're challenging him quite directly. By what authority? See, the chief priests, they claim their authority came from Moses. The Torah, the five books of Moses, set the tribe of Levi apart to serve the sanctuary. That's their mandate, if you will. The scribes are students of the Torah. They claim their authority from rabbis whose interpretations are venerated. In fact, one of the tragedies of Talmudic Judaism is they venerate the commentators higher than the text they're commenting on, strangely enough. The elders, these are the leaders of the families of various clans, they're chosen for their apparent experience and wisdom. And the fourth group we're going to see shortly. The question that they asked was an attempt at what we would call entrapment. He couldn't excuse his disruption of the temple unless he claimed that authority from God. Yet if he claimed the authority was from God, he would invoke the concern of the Romans. See, they figured that they had him trapped. And no matter how he asked that, he's going to be caught, presumably. And that was their approach. Because the Romans are concerned, obviously, more than anything else, about the chain of command and so forth. And he answered and said to them, I will also ask you one thing and answer me. He's turning the tables on them. He's going to put them on the defensive with a question. You know, I'm always reminded by the yeshiva student. Said, Rabbi, every time I ask you a question, you always answer with another question. He says, shouldn't I? He answers with a question and with a parable. So we're going to look at that next few verses. Question, verses 3 to 8, a parable from verses 9 to 16, and then a prophecy, verses 17 to 18. He asked them, the baptism of John, was it from heaven or of men? Well, now they could put them in the same kind of a spot. See, it's a fair question. Jesus highlighted their previous rejection of John, who had first introduced him to the nation, back in John chapter 1. The rejection of John was thus a rejection of Jesus. There's a principle here. The rejection of a previously given truth is a barrier to further revelation. We see that all the way through the scripture. The rejection of a previously given truth is a barrier to getting anything further. Well, anyway, they reasoned among themselves in verses 5 and 6. They reasoned among themselves saying, if we shall say from heaven, he will say, why then believe ye him not? But if we say of men, all the people will stone us, for they be persuaded that John was a prophet. So they're caught in the same kind of petard here, if you will. So they were not prepared to receive the truth. They had rejected the message of John. We saw that in Luke 7. They would reject the message of God's Son. So they answered that they could not tell whence it was. So Jesus said to them, well, neither tell I you by what authority I do these things. So it's called a quid pro quo in logic, I believe, or whatever. Okay. Then began he to speak to the people this parable. Now they're there too, but he's now focusing on the crowd. He then began to speak to the people this parable. A certain man planted a vineyard and led it forth to husbandmen and went into a far country for a long time. Well, now this pattern is frequently used here. And you can go back, and this is an echo, if you will, of the same thing that Isaiah did in Isaiah chapter 5. Isaiah 5, first one, says, now I will sing to my beloved, my well-beloved, a song of my beloved touching his vineyard. My well-beloved hath a vineyard in a very fruitful hill, and he fenced it and gathered out the stones thereof and planted it with the choicest vine and built a tower in the midst of it, and also made a wine press therein, and he looked that it should bring forth grapes, and it brought forth wild grapes. That's not good, by the way. That's not what he wants. And now, O inhabitants of Jerusalem and men of Judah, judge, I pray you, betwixt me and my vineyard. What could have been done more to my vineyard that I have not done in it? Wherefore, when I looked that it should bring forth grapes, brought it forth wild grapes. And now go to, I will tell you what I will do to my vineyard. I will take away the hedge thereof, and it shall be eaten up, and break down the wall thereof, and it shall be trodden down. I will lay it waste. It shall not be pruned nor digged, but there shall come up briars and thorns. I will also command the clouds that they rain no rain upon it. For the vineyard of the Lord of hosts is the house of Israel, and the men of Judah is pleasant plant. And he looked for judgment, but behold, oppression; for righteousness, but behold, a cry. So this is the first seven verses, if you will, of Isaiah 5. But it goes on, by the way, to announce six woes. I can't go through this without touching on these six woes, because I think they're so relevant to us today. Woe unto them that join house to house, that lay field to field, till there be no place that they have may be placed alone in the midst of the earth. In other words, this is materialism growing, the suburbs and civilization. Woe unto them that rise up early in the morning, that they may follow strong drink, and continue until night, till wine inflame them. Alcoholism is a big deal. Woe unto them that draw iniquity with cords of vanity, and sin, as it were, a cart rope. I always remember the gay pride thing, the gay pride parades here. Woe unto them that draw iniquity with cords of vanity, and sin, as it were, with a cart rope. In other words, they not only sin, they're parading their sin. That say, let him make speed and hasten his work that we may see it. And let the counsel of the Holy One of Israel draw nigh and come that we may know it. These are cynical outcries. Woe unto them that call evil good and good evil, that put darkness for light and light for darkness, that put bitter for sweet and sweet for bitter. Sounds like our universities, doesn't it? Woe unto them that are wise in their own eyes and prudent in their own sight. Woe unto them that are mighty to drink wine and men of strength to mingle strong drink, which justify the wicked for reward and take away the righteousness of the righteous from him. Corruption in the courts. Boy, well, continuing Jesus, that's the background of Isaiah that would be in many people's mind. But see, this is where Jesus is drawing on a similar parable here. He began to speak to the people a parable. A certain man planted a vineyard and led it forth to husbandmen and went into a far country for a long time. The vineyard, of course, is Israel, as it was in Isaiah. And at the season, he sent a servant to the husbandmen that they should give him of the fruit of the vineyard. But the husband beat him and sent him away empty. That's bad news. See, the nation, rather than respond with gratitude for their provision and care, proceeded to rob God and reject his messengers. That's the interpretation here of this parable. And again, he sent another servant, and they beat him also, and they entreated him shamefully and sent him away empty. See, God sent one servant after another to Israel, but they always refused to obey. And again, he sent a third, and they wounded him also and cast him out. Then said the Lord of the vineyard, what shall I do? I will send my beloved son. It may be that they will reverence him when they see him. So finally, God sent his beloved son himself. And when the husbandmen saw him, they reasoned among themselves, saying, this is the heir. Come, let us kill him, that the inheritance may be ours. See, under Jewish law, any man could lay claim to ownerless property. So that was their concept here. This is exactly the way the leadership was thinking when they stood there before Jesus. In this parable, Jesus is giving his own death announcement, by the way, publicly. So they cast him out of the vineyard and they killed him. This is continuing the parable. What therefore shall the Lord of the vineyard do unto them? Well, verse 16, he shall come and destroy these husbandmen and shall give the vineyard to others. And when they heard it, they said, God forbid. May it never be. And he beheld them and said, what is this then that is written? The stone which the builders rejected, the same is become the head of the corner. And that's again a quote from Psalm 118, the thing we talked about so much last time. This is the same psalm that was shouted by the crowd as Jesus presented himself as the Mashiach Nagid in Luke 19. The stone, of course, is the Messiah. One of the interesting things is you can search the scripture from cover to cover and find consistency. The stone, the rock, these are idioms. The Holy Spirit uses these things consistently. 40 different writers, 66 different books, and yet we see the use of idioms of this kind consistently used. That's what is called the principle of expositional constancy. This is a fancy word, meaning they use the same metaphors and so forth. The builders, that of course is the Jewish religious leaders. And it says, whosoever shall fall upon that stone shall be broken, but on whosoever it shall fall, it will grind him to powder. So again, that's why the stone is such a useful metaphor here. See, for other foundation can no man lay than that is laid, which is Jesus Christ. Those who stumble over him in disbelief are judged. That's the smiting stone. Daniel 2 being an example of that. This refers, of course, to the second coming of Christ and the establishment of his kingdom. The ultimate rejection was the unpardonable sin when they attributed the miracles of Christ to Satan. That was back Matthew 12. And that's why Matthew 13 is a pivotal point in the Gospel of Matthew. From that point on, he speaks only in parables in public. That terminated God's witness to the nation. And after that, Jesus spoke only in parables. You need to really understand. It's very clear, especially in the Matthew account. And of course, the final rejection wasn't just Jesus and the cross. The final rejection was the stoning of Stephen in Acts chapter 7. From then, the gospel went from the Jews to the Samaritans, and then from the Samaritans to the Gentiles. It went to the Samaritans in Acts 8, and then it went out to the Gentiles in Acts 10. Very clear steps, if you will. Sin always compounds upon itself, by the way. The Jewish leaders permitted John the Baptist to be killed. The Jewish leaders requested for Jesus to be crucified. But they themselves stoned Stephen. So each one of those are steps of rejection, obviously. It's a serious thing to reject the message of God and the messengers of God. It says it all. Verse 19, the chief priests and the scribes, the same hour, sought to lay hands on him. And they feared the people, for they perceived that he had spoken this parable against them. No kidding, Dick Tracy, you know. In their conspiracy, of course, they recognized that he was speaking of the vineyard that Isaiah was speaking of. As a vineyard is an idiom for Israel. And they watched him and sent forth spies, which should feign themselves just men, that they might take hold of his word so that they might deliver him unto the power and the authority of the governor. So they're already setting their stage here. But we learn from the Matthew account, specifically, they were smart enough to know that they shouldn't try to do that on a feast day, because the Romans will be too sensitive and they'll have Rome come crashing down around their ears. And they ask him, saying, Master, we know that thou sayest and teachest what rightly. Neither acceptest thou the person of any, but teachest the way of God truly. These hypocrites were spies sent by the Pharisees and the Herodians. We see it clearly in Mark 12. They were hoping that Jesus would do one of two things. He hoped they either offend the Jews by saying, pay the tax, or invoke a cause of action by the Romans. Don't pay. If you pay the tax, you'll offend the Jews. If you don't pay the tax, you bring Rome down. So they thought they had him cornered here. They said to him, is it lawful for us to give tribute unto Caesar or no? Now, Jesus is no fool here. But he perceived their craftiness and said to them, why tempt ye me? Show me a penny. Whose image and superscription hath it? He answered and said, Caesar's. The coinage, you see, is emblematic of administrative authority. Caesar's provision of law and order, his protections, maintenance of roads and sea lanes, universal currency system that was an aid to commerce. That was a big thing, by the way, that caused Pax Romana to be effective. And he said to them, okay, render therefore unto Caesar the things that are Caesar's, and unto God the things which be God's. Now, this is a very famous event. I think we've all heard it many times. The whole idea is render to Caesar the things that are Caesar's. That's only half the story. Whose image are you in? You're in God's image. Then you should render to God the things that are God's. See, there's two images implied here. The image on the coin is Caesar. You are made in God's image. That implies an identity. Our citizenship is not with Rome. Our citizenship is in heaven. And we need to remember that. We need to remember that. As someone who has spent a good part of his executive career, as well as his service time, in the service of the military or intelligence agencies, whatever, I now look back and realize that much of what I used to regard as patriotism is really an obsolete form of idol worship. Our citizenship is in heaven. The leader that we're not committed to a leader, we're committed to, in the political sense, we're committed to a rule of law that's evaporating. Our primary commitment is not even to that rule of law, it's to the ruler of the universe in the person of Jesus Christ. We are strangers and pilgrims on the earth. We know that so glibly in a poetic sense. No, it's in a very real sense. A very real sense. Now, what are saints? You know, I always love Donald Gray Barnhouse's definition, so I put it in here. What are saints? He says they're a group of displaced persons uprooted from their natural home and on their way to an extraterrestrial destination, not of this planet, neither in its roots nor in its ideals. How true. How true. Governmental authority is instituted by God and must be respected. And of course, Romans 13 is a classical reference in that area. There's a number of other places too. Citizens of heaven pay taxes while down here. Pilgrims down here can deposit their wealth in heaven by sending it up ahead. We talked about that when we were in Luke chapter 16. The counsel that Jeremiah gave the Jewish exiles in Babylon: seek the peace of the city, he said in Jeremiah 29. We should always seek the peace of the city, even if we were in the city of our enemies. Well, anyway, they could not take hold of his words before the people, and they marveled at his answer, and they held their peace. He outfoxed them again, of course. See, the religious leader used this incident against Jesus in his trial, but they totally misrepresented his opinion, of course, his position. Well, here come the liberals. You know, the term liberal is really offensive to me, because it's amazing to me how various groups pawn off vocabulary changes for political ends. The homosexuals and sodomites call themselves gay. And that the media picked up on that. They call gay. There's nothing gay about that lifestyle. It's life-shortening. Well, the word liberal. What do we mean by liberal? Well, those are the people on the left. No. Liberal is a euphemistic term for spiritually bankrupt degenerates. Subversives that are seeking to separate us from our heritage. Let's call it what it is. It's that simple. Subversive. Because they're trying to separate us from our heritage. I'm reminded by Ann Coulter's tremendous observation, I thought. In one of her columns, she points out that the Catholics have rules, but they don't impose those rules on non-Catholics. The Jews have all kinds of rules, but they don't impose them on non-Jews. The Muslims have rules that they're trying to impose on everybody else. Who do they think they are, liberals? There came to him certain of the Sadducees, which deny that there's any resurrection. And they asked him, now you understand, the Pharisees were the extreme legalists. We would profile them on the right, perhaps, of a spectrum. The Sadducees were at the other end. They were the liberals of the day. They didn't believe in angels, didn't believe in resurrections. They didn't believe in those supernatural things. They had a very pragmatic outlook in terms of materialistic looks. They were the ones that get into power in the book of Acts. The Pharisees were powerful in the gospel period, but a decade or two later, the Sadducees are really more of the politically astute ones. Anyway, the Sadducees which deny that there's any resurrection. You see, that's why they're sad, you see. Now, that's a silly little pun, though. You may laugh at that, but that'll help you remember which is which. Who the Herodians are, who the Pharisees are, who the Sadducees are. They deny the resurrection and so forth. And they ask him, and they rose about 300 B.C., and they rejected the supernatural, especially the resurrection. And Paul takes advantage of them in Acts 23. He gets them fighting among themselves that way. Now, the Pharisees, the legalists, or conservatives, they did take the Bible seriously in their way. The Sadducees were the modernists, or what we would call liberals. They did not believe in the resurrection. The Sadducees opposed the apostles' preaching of the resurrection in Acts 4 and Acts 23. Which is why they had to kill Lazarus after he was raised in John 12. Most of the priests and temple politicians were Sadducees. They were prominent and rich. Liberalism is also a departure from historic Christianity. In fact, it's a masquerade posing as Christianity. And tragically, most of our churches, a large number of churches, are liberal. There was a time that the unregenerate people were outside the church. But in our day, an unbeliever is a skeptic denying the authority of Scripture, the deity of Christ, and the supernatural. And today, they've crept into the church. You need to realize that. The Sadducees were the greatest enemies which Christ had and were the main instigators of the first persecution of the church. The Pharisees, with the Sadducees, were the leaders of the persecution of the Lord Jesus, of course. After the crucifixion, most of the Pharisees dropped the whole affair. In fact, many of them became Christians, amazingly enough, in Acts 3 and 4. Many of the priests and many of the Pharisees became believers in the book of Acts. I can't find a single place in the scripture where a Sadducee came to faith. See, many of the priests were obedient to faith in Acts chapter 6, verse 7. There's no account in scripture of a Sadducee ever coming to Christ for salvation. I'm not saying they didn't. I don't know that. But it's interesting to me, I cannot find a record of one in the Bible. The acid test of the Sadducees was the resurrection, as it is today among the liberals. There's only one barrier to truth, the presumption that you already have it. Any other barrier to truth can be overcome except the presumption you already possess it. The same is true of science today. The attempt to explain everything only by materialistic means blinds them to the very boundaries of what they perceive as reality. The Sadducees were the worst enemies of the gospel that Christ ever had, whether in the first or 21st centuries. Think about that. The Sadducees or liberals are the worst enemies of the gospel that Christ ever had. Not just in the first century, but the 21st century. Okay, verse 27. They came to him, certain of the Sadducees, which deny that there's any resurrection, and they asked him, saying, Master, Moses wrote unto us, if any man's brother die, having a wife, and he die without children, then his brother should take his wife and raise up seed to his brother. That's the Levirate marriage, obviously. It's in Deuteronomy 25. Levirate, it comes from the Latin word levir, which means a husband's brother. And of course, it's best exemplified in the drama of the book of Ruth.
7: 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Until next time, as we continue this series, may God bless you with the knowledge of His Son, Jesus Christ, as you study His Word.
4: I'm Ruth Kramer with Mission Network News. The death toll from Venezuela's quakes reached over 1,700 people on Monday, although rescue stories continue. Hope for finding more people alive is dwindling. Ethan Forhetz with Convoy of Hope says their team is moving food and water in for survivors and rescuers, with other resources on the way.
9: People are still scared to go back into buildings because aftershocks are happening all the time. They don't know just how weakened their building has become where they're living. So a lot of people are living and sleeping in cars and out on streets.
4: Convoy of Hope partners with local churches to distribute aid, stand with their work as the hands and feet of Christ by praying for favor in logistics and open doors to share the gospel. You can also find a link to Convoy of Hope's Crisis Relief Fund at our website. And people groups often remain unreached because they're in the hardest to reach places. When Bible translators are unavailable, church planters take on the task themselves. Unfolding Word began creating tools for these church planters turned Bible translators back in 2018. And now they're building a one-stop shop to make access easier. Unfolding Word's Mark Flood says a new website will offer a suite of resources for Bible translation among unreached people groups.
10: We created the video series, then this coaching and equipping framework. And then the third component is BT Servant, which is an AI-assisted chat that helps individuals to access the higher level content that we have created.
4: The work isn't finished, but they're already seeing results. Find your place in the story at missionnews.org. 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I'm Ruth Kramer.
11: How do you do? It's not easy being perfect, but someone's got to do it. Well, that's what the man in this story used to joke, knowing he was very flawed. But today he is perfect in the eyes of the one person who matters, not because of anything he did, but in spite of everything he did. Perfection came in the twinkling of an eye when his heart and mind and life were unshackled.

0: Bringing you the good news through dramatic true life stories, this is Unshackled, produced in Chicago by Pacific Garden Mission. Homeless people rarely sing because there's so little joy in their lives. And yet every evening you can hear singing at Pacific Garden Mission songs that have been sung for more than 121 years. And homeless people sing them. They come to the old lighthouse where they are always welcome and loved. They accept the hot meals, change of clothing, and clean bunk for the night, and all free. They can even have medical and dental care if needed at the mission, also at no charge. Pastors always tell them the old, old story of God's love for them, pointing the way to new life. Like the man in this story, those who accept the gift of life sing a new song of praise to the one who sets them free. And now for broadcast around the earth, here's program number 2492 in the series Unshackled, the program that makes you face yourself and think.
1: Well, that's it, Sarah.
2: What do you mean?
1: We're bankrupt. I had to close the store.
2: Oh, well, I guess it was inevitable. More and more businesses are failing all the time.
1: Oh, I never thought I'd see the day. But people need food more than they need jewelry.
2: Now, what do we do now?
1: I don't know. We have that property on the lake, but we can't stay there in the winter. It's too cold.
2: I guess there's no hope of finding work these days.
1: Not at my age.
2: And not with millions of other men out of work, too.
1: I think we should pack what we can in the car and just start driving south. We can find a place to put up the tent and live in it until we get back on our feet.
2: What about Gene? He's still in school.
1: He learned enough to get by. He's a smart kid.
2: All right. I suppose the sooner we get started, the better.
0: It was 1932 when his family, like so many others, was forced by the Great Depression to alter their whole lifestyle, accepting less and sacrificing more than they ever thought possible. The man in our story would go from silver spoon to tarnished dreams, from having things handed to him to taking what he wanted. This is the true story of Gene Habel right now on Unshackled.
3: My parents had me late in life. My mom was 47 and Dad was 58. I was 13 years old when we headed south from New Jersey. Just Dad, Mom, and me. Dad was in his early 70s then, so he must have been discouraged. Starting over so late in life after having a prosperous jewelry business for many years. But he never complained. I did some of the driving until we finally stopped in Southern Pines, North Carolina, where we pitched our tent.
1: Good supper, sir.
2: I used some of the powdered milk and the biscuit mix the county handed out.
3: Is there any more, Mom?
2: No, we ate every bite, son.
3: Well, I'm still hungry. Sure wish I had some meat.
1: I'll see if I can catch some more fish in the morning. They weren't biting much this afternoon.
3: Why don't I go into town tomorrow and look for a job? I don't need any more schooling.
2: I don't see why not.
3: There's probably lots of things I can do.
1: That's a good idea, son. The A&P store might need help.
2: We've got to get a house somehow. It's hard to keep clothes clean in a tent. And you can't very well look for a job in dirty clothes.
1: I'm sorry, Sarah. I wish we didn't have to live like this.
2: Oh, it's not your fault, Charles. But we have to get some kind of a house. I can't stand to live like this much longer.
3: We lived in a tent for 2 years and then moved into a one-room shanty when I was 15. Although I was smart enough to have skipped ahead 2 grades, I never went to school after moving to North Carolina. Instead, I worked numerous jobs, stock boy, car hop, even a door-to-door salesman. I was hanging around a tobacco warehouse one day when I met George, the man with a plan.
4: Tell me, Gene, you making any money doing what you're doing?
3: No, not much.
4: Well, why don't you hit the road with me and help me sell magazines? 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
3: How's that?
4: 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And they want the bowls, so they sign up.
3: Where do you get the bowls?
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3: And how much do you get for every subscription you sell?
4: $2. 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
3: Hey, sounds good to me.
4: Well, we can try our luck up in the hills. Them hillbillies are none too smart, huh?
3: We were both a couple of con artists. We told people they were getting a newfangled oven-proof glass called Pyrex that was unbreakable. And we demonstrated by whacking the glass with our pocket knives or putting the bowl down and skimming across rough wooden floors. Well, folks were taken in and we sold oodles of them. But every now and then, we were caught in our own lies.
4: Hey, Gene, we did all right back there, huh?
3: Yeah, did you see the look on that Hokel's face when I stomped on that bowl?
4: Indestructible. Oh, just wait till she bakes bread pudding in it, huh?
3: Yeah, she gave them to her kids to play with. Well, we better get a move on in case they break one, huh?
4: Uh-oh.
3: What did I tell you? We better run for the car. Come on, let's get going.
4: Come on, come on. That old boy had a shotgun.
3: When George and I had exhausted the territory, I went back to Southern Pines. It was 1940 and our country was almost at war, but I couldn't enlist because my eardrums were damaged as a child. About that time, I met Ginny, a beautiful local girl, and we fell in love. From then on, I never dated another girl. We were married in the fall of 42 and moved under the enclosed porch of my parents' one-room shanty.
2: Your mother's breathing doesn't sound too good, Gene.
3: She has asthma pretty bad. They had her on adrenaline for a long time. Now she's on morphine.
2: Well, I'm glad I could be here to take care of her.
3: Oh, you're so sweet, Jenny. How'd a guy like me ever win someone like you?
2: Oh, don't be silly.
3: No, it's true. Not many women would volunteer to look after their mother-in-law right after they got married.
2: Well, with 11 kids and me the oldest, I'm used to taking care of others and doing housework.
3: We couldn't be more different if we tried.
2: How's that?
3: Well, you with 10 brothers and sisters, me an only child. You're from the country, I'm from the city.
2: I guess we were meant for each other, Gene.
3: I want you to know, I intend to be rich, Jenny. I grew up with plenty of money, and I plan to make enough so you can have anything your heart desires.
2: All I want is you, Gene.
3: Me you've got. And you're stuck with me because I'll never love anyone but you. Mother became ill, and Jenny took care of her until she died in the spring of 43. We'd purchased the sandwich shop at that time, and Dad was thrilled to see that I had become an entrepreneur. Well, Dad died a few months after Mom's death. An army training camp for paratroopers consisting of 50,000 men was located just 9 miles away from our business. So we often had to deal with rowdy rangers celebrating before they're shipped off to war. Jenny.
2: What is it?
3: The MPs just called and said a bunch of drunken paratroopers are headed this way.
2: Oh, what are we going to do?
3: We're going to pretend like we're closed. All right, everybody, okay. Everybody, listen up, please. A bunch of drunken soldiers are headed this way, so I'm going to lock the door and turn off the lights and play like we're closed for the night.
2: Okay, well, let's all just get up. Shh. I hear him coming.
3: I've got a loaded 38, so I'm ready for him. Everybody, just sit tight. They'll leave soon enough. Quiet, everybody. Don't let them know we're here. They come in here, they'll trash the place.
2: Gene!
3: Shh, the door is solid open. They can't break it down. The door held that night, and soldiers finally left. The war years were prosperous years, though. Drinking and playing poker was a pastime in our area, but I began to overindulge. Jenny kept things running smoothly while I drank and gambled from Southern Pines to Las Vegas and back, and I often lost my shirt. I had no sense at all when it came to money, no scruples either. Jenny knew I was wild, but she didn't know how bad I really was. One night in 1943, I was playing poker with some guys when a man with a gun broke in and robbed us of all our money.
5: Is he gone?
3: I think so.
5: Oh, did you see the size of that gun? I'm sure glad he didn't use it.
3: Yeah, my little Derringer was no match for that. I opened the door, and it looked like a cannon pointed at me.
5: Oh, when we was lying there on the floor, I thought he was going to shoot us all. Man, that's all I could think about.
3: Yeah, we could all be dead now. Instead, we're just poor.
5: Oh, he took every penny we had. Must have been $5,000 in there. Yeah, what are we going to do, Gene?
3: Well, we sure can't call the police. They'll arrest us for gambling.
6: Nobody ever knew I was the one who rigged that holdup.
3: I never physically hurt a soul, but I would take anything from anybody, even robbing drunks at gunpoint, but always in some other state. Well, Ginny and I opened a nightclub in addition to the sandwich shop, but our house of cards was falling down around us thanks to my irresponsible ways.
2: Gene, there's a guy outside who says you owe him money for the work he did last week.
3: Yeah, I can't pay him now.
2: Well, what'll I tell him?
3: Well, I'll talk to him.
2: There's a stack of bills there we can't pay, and I'm worried sick.
3: Now, don't worry, honey. Half the things you worry about don't happen, and the other half happens anyhow.
2: Oh, Gene, this is serious. Seems like we owe everybody in town, and they all want their money now. Some of them are threatening to sue.
3: I know. We got ourselves in a jam.
2: What are we going to do?
3: Well, maybe we should just walk away and let them pick over what's left.
2: Oh, where can we go? Everybody knows us around here.
3: How about Greensboro? I always liked that town.
2: No, I feel so embarrassed about all this.
3: Well, that's the way it goes, honey. Sometimes you're the windshield, and sometimes you're the bug.
0: Gene would discover that there is one creditor from whom you can't run. We'll hear about that in just a moment.
6: But first, I want to share a bit about how our supporting ministry has an impact all over the world. 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
3: With our three-year-old daughter, Gay, we moved to Greensboro in the winter of 49, where I ended up working as a taxi driver. After I was promoted to dispatcher, part of my job was handing out paychecks to the drivers. One week when I was broke, I took a check, knowing they wouldn't catch me.
7: If I ever catch the guy who stole that paycheck, I'll make him pay. I'll see that he spends as much time in jail as possible.
3: Yeah, I don't blame you.
7: Oh, low-down, dirty thing to do. You'll take somebody's paycheck like that.
3: Yeah, I agree.
7: Yeah, you got any idea who it might be, Gene?
3: Oh, no. No, I really don't, boss.
8: I'm on the way in, Gene. You got a pickup for me?
3: Yeah, there's a guy waiting at the Hot Foot Lounge. Need you to ride home.
8: Oh, well, praise God. 10-4.
3: Man, that guy's religious. Carries a big red Bible everywhere.
4: Yeah, I heard about that.
3: Walks in here shouting, "Praise the Lord, God loves you."
4: Well, he's a real nut.
3: You can say that again. He's always telling me I need to be born again. Bugs me no end.
4: Well, you're always saying frogs have life easy. They eat what bugs them, so yeah. Tell Hillbilly to bug off.
3: I do. I swear, the next day he comes right back with the same old thing.
4: Well, just because a man's religious don't mean he can't be tempted.
3: Yeah, you're right about that.
4: I can't trust anybody these days. When I get my hands on that thief, I'll tell you.
3: The Georgia hillbilly didn't bother anybody but me. Every day he'd come in and seemed like he was fixed on saving me. I tried ignoring him and mocking him, but nothing worked. After 10 days of listening to him, I got curious.
9: Well, praise the Lord. Brother Gene, you just need to get born again. God loves you, and so do I, so why don't you just get saved?
3: Saved from what?
9: From your sins, brother, from your sins. Christ died on the cross for you. You know, the Bible says God made him to be sin for us who knew no sin. Ain't that something?
3: Sure is.
9: Oh, and Jesus said, "He that believeth in me, though he were dead, yet shall he live."
3: Now, let me get this straight, Hillbilly. You say I have 70 years, more or less, to live, and if I take Jesus as my Savior, then I get to live forever with him? But if I don't, then I have to live forever in hell?
9: That's it, brother. Yep, you got it.
3: Boy, that's the worst odds I ever heard of. 70 years against eternity.
9: So ask Jesus to save you, and he will.
3: Well, I'm thinking on it, but I got a few things to take care of first.
9: You come to him, and he'll take care of those things for you. You just come to Jesus, tell him you're sorry for your sins and that you want forgiveness. He'll take care of the rest.
3: What if I don't want the rest taken care of?
9: Well, you got to make up your mind. Do you want to go to hell or to heaven?
3: As I thought about those awesome odds, I made the decision to accept Christ. And I prayed, Lord Jesus, I'm sorry for my sins and I ask you to forgive me. I'll give you my life. I said amen quickly and wondered what had happened next. But nothing seemed to happen, at least not on the outside. Ginny?
2: I'm in here.
3: Honey, I'm a Christian.
2: You're a what?
3: A Christian. I got saved this afternoon.
2: Oh, you've been drinking again, haven't you?
3: No, it's true. I'm telling you, I got saved this afternoon. I'm born again. You remember that hillbilly at work that's been chasing me around and talking about Jesus?
2: Yes, and I don't want to see him hanging around here.
3: Honey.
2: Honestly, Jean, I never know what you're going to do next.
9: Morning, Miss Hable. How are you?
2: Just fine, planting some flowers.
9: Uh-huh. I just wanted to drop by and tell you, God loves you, and you need to be born again, just like your husband.
2: Oh, well, I appreciate that. Yes, I do. Can I get you a cup of coffee?
9: Oh, no, ma'am. Can't.

0: and you need to get saved so you can be a real helpmeet to him.
1: Over the years, my drinking and gambling had hurt Jenny so many times that her heart was full of pain, and those feelings stood in the way of her salvation. After my friend left that day, she decided to ask Jesus to take away all the bitterness.
2: Hi, honey.
1: Hey, what's my pretty girl doing out here tonight?
2: Well, Gay's asleep, so I was enjoying the stars while I was waiting for you.
1: Well, I'll sit here with you a spell. How was your day?
2: Fine, now that I'm born again.
1: Did you decide to trust in Christ?
2: I did, and I'm so glad I did, Jean.
1: Oh, hallelujah. Faith sees God, and God sees faith.
2: Now I know why you read the Bible all the time.
1: Jenny, let's pray right now for Gay, that she'll give her life to Christ, too.
2: I have to tell you, Jean, my heart had become so hard over the years, I'm amazed God got through to me. But I asked Jesus to take away all those bad thoughts, and he did.
1: It's really true, Jenny. Jesus is God spelled out in language we can understand.
2: I can see now why you're changing so much. I feel different, too.
1: Isn't it something? I gave one of the guys a ride home tonight, and he wanted to stop for a beer. I told him, no thanks. More and more I find myself doing what the Lord wants me to do.
2: I think our life will never be the same.
1: I learned that Jesus became what we are so that he might make us what he is. And sometimes that was painful. Sometimes I didn't want to do what he told me to do. Like the day I knew he wanted me to confess to the boss that I'd taken that paycheck. I'll go to jail, I protested. But I obeyed and went to see the boss.
3: What's up, Gene?
1: You know I'm a Christian now.
3: Well, so I heard. I thought it was Hillbilly putting those tracks under the windshield wipers of the cabs, but somebody said it was you.
1: Yeah. The Lord wants me to do lots of things that don't make sense to me, at least at first. He's always on my case. I used to be a drinker and a gambler and a thief, but I don't do any of those things anymore.
3: Well, that's good, Gene.
1: You know, I used to wake up and say, good Lord, it's morning. Now I wake up and say, good morning, Lord.
3: Don't that beat all?
1: I wouldn't trade knowing the Lord for anything.
3: Well, that's good.
1: Now, he wants me to admit that I'm the one that took that paycheck a while back. I was broke and needed money, but that's no excuse. I'm ashamed of what I did, and I want to pay it back. I know you were pretty mad about it, and you might fire me, or worse, but I had to tell the truth.
3: Well, Gina, I'm proud of your testimony, and I'm glad you're doing better. If you just pay back the money, I'll forget all about it.
1: God is faithful. Our daughter gave her life to Christ when she was 9 years old. God helped me grow and learn his ways instead of following my own foolish ways. I began giving my testimony, speaking to small groups at first, like the rescue mission in town, then to larger churches. Let me tell you something. The human brain starts working before you're born and quits when you stand up to speak. It was even harder to share the gospel with family, like Jenny's dad. One day I took him for a ride and tried to talk about salvation.
4: I just don't believe God would send me to hell, Gene.
1: Well, God doesn't send anyone to hell, Dad. Refusing God's remedy for sin, which is the Savior, the Lord Jesus Christ, is why folks go to hell. Don't you want to go to heaven?
4: I reckon I am going to heaven, son. I ain't never done nobody no harm.
1: But, Dad, you have to be saved to go to heaven.
4: But I ain't done nothing wrong.
1: Christ died for you, Dad. He wouldn't have gone to the cross if there was any other way to get to heaven. Don't you see that? The fact that God sent his only son to die like that means that there wasn't any other way. His death paid for our sins.
4: But I ain't done nothing wrong. I don't need to be saved.
1: The Bible makes it clear as can be. We're all sinners, and you must be born again, or you can't see the kingdom of God.
4: Well, I hear what you're saying, Gene. But I think I'm all right with God.
1: Dad, Jesus said, I am the way, the truth, and the life. No man cometh unto the Father but by me. I finally had to give up trying to persuade him, and wondered why God had even wanted me to talk to him. But later, as we all gathered in the living room at home, Jenny also talked to her father about God's love, and he listened quietly.
2: Daddy, if I don't tell

0: Tell you what the Lord has done for me in my life, I'll never forgive myself. You see, I was full of bitterness because of the way Jean drank and gambled. And when we lost our business in Southern Pines and had to leave town like that, my heart was really hard. And then Jean got saved.
1: Praise the Lord.
0: And at first I was angry because he changed so much, and I knew I couldn't live with him the way I was. So I asked the Lord to take away all the bitterness, and he did. He filled me with so much love, I didn't know it was possible to love that much.
1: Amen.
0: That's what God does when you come to Him and ask forgiveness. He fills you with Himself, His Holy Spirit, and He takes away all the hate and unforgiveness in your heart. Without Christ, you can never really know God. Oh, Daddy, won't you let Him save you?
2: All right, honey. I'm ready to be saved now.
1: Let's get down on our knees right here and pray. Dear Lord, I know I'm not what I ought to be. I'm not even what I'm going to be. But I'm so grateful to you that I'm not what I used to be. And I owe it all to Jesus who died in my place. Lord, I thank you for Jesus. I thank you for Jenny's daddy who wants to give his life to Christ. Lord, help him to follow Jesus. Daddy. You want to pray now?
2: Lord, save me like you saved my daughter Jenny and her husband Gene here. I reckon I was plumb foolish to think I could get into heaven without Christ. Forgive me, Lord. I can see I'm a sinner too, and I sure am glad you made a way for us to get saved.
1: We were all in tears by the time we stood up that day. Sometime later, Jenny's mother prayed for salvation, too. Well, there isn't time to tell you about all the adventures we've had since that wonderful day in 1956, when God brought me into his family. With the help of a Christian brother, we opened a restaurant in Greensboro where we tried to share God's love. But to really see God's love, just look at the cross. 1 John chapter 4, verse 10 says, "Herein is love. Not that we loved God, but that He loved us and sent His Son to be the propitiation for our sins."
3: 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If you have not gone to the cross for salvation, a new life in Christ, there's no better time than right now.
4: 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So we're now producing an exciting new children's show called The Clue Crew. This is a family-friendly adventure series where there's always a biblical lesson to be learned and a mystery to be solved. 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This program will feature the very words of Billy Sunday, Charles Spurgeon, Dwight L. Moody, and many more, all dramatized and delivered by our very own Unshackled actors. And then there's our daily devotionals. 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And our address? Pacific Garden Mission, 1458 South Canal Street, Chicago, Illinois, 60607. So until next time, unless our Lord returns before then, the doors to Pacific Garden Mission are open night and day. 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

0: Fighting the Curse. This is Ken Ham, author, speaker, and blogger on science and the Bible's reliability. As Christians, God's word must shape our thinking in all areas, including technology. You see, technologies like AI aren't inherently bad, they're just tools. They can be used for evil or to help us fight against the effects of the curse. In Genesis, we're charged with ruling over God's creation. Now, technology helps us develop new ways to care for creation while working for man's good. But while technology has some great benefits, we shouldn't put our hope in it. It can temporarily fight the curse, but the only permanent solution is faith in Jesus Christ, who will someday create a new heaven and earth.
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3: The challenge to the Virginia abortion amendment continues. This is Matt Staver with Freedom's Call. Liberty Counsel filed a series of briefs in the Circuit Court of Bedford County in a case that challenges Virginia's pro-abortion amendment for the upcoming 2026 ballot. Liberty Counsel represents Charlotte Bansley, District 3 Supervisor for the Bedford County Board of Supervisors. Bansley is challenging House Joint Resolution 1, which aims to establish a so-called fundamental right to abortion in the Virginia Constitution. And this case is about whether the government followed the proper legal process for constitutional amendments. Bansley claims the ballot initiative is invalid after discovering Virginia's House of Delegates missed several key procedural steps mandated by the Virginia Constitution. A pro-abortion group is also requesting to intervene in the case. Virginia citizens have the right to transparent and fair elections. Please pray that the will of the voters will prevail. Stay informed at Liberty Counsel's website, lc.org.
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5: It's June 29th, and Christians around the world will pause to observe the Day of the Christian Martyr. Why? Well, church tradition marks this is the date the Apostle Paul was beheaded outside of Rome. While history often highlights prominent men who laid down their lives for the gospel, there's another deeply convicting lineage of faith, and that is the legacy of Christian women who refused to deny their Lord and Savior Jesus Christ. And so today on Viewpoint, we take a look at a few of those, and we also take a look at the dynamics of what is taking place with regard to persecution around the world, and up close and personal, yes, even in the 21st century. Then we'll go back to the 20th century. Then we'll look at the all the centuries since Christ, and try to take a look at the broader dimension of persecution, and I'm glad that you've joined us. It's conversation, as always, with ever-increasing conviction. Talk that transforms, and why did Jesus say, blessed are those who are persecuted? Persecuted for righteousness' sake. Why did he say that? Well, he said, for theirs is the kingdom of heaven. And indeed, if that be true, then we should be interested in this subject of persecution. We should. We don't want to hear about it, but we should hear about it. And the whole idea of being a martyr, well, it just doesn't fit in American thinking today. It doesn't because we're addicted to feeling comfortable. We're addicted to feeling comfortable. And on Wednesday, we're going to be doing a special program, not concerning martyrdom, but concerning this issue of the dominion of the pursuit of comfort that is keeping us from fulfilling God's purposes in our lives. When comfort, the pursuit of comfort, supersedes the pursuit of the purposes that God has for us, it becomes a problem for us. And we're going to have an interview, a special interview, with one of the ongoing authors, contributors to the Epoch Times, who is going to be joining us here on Viewpoint on Wednesday to talk about the amazing problem that we have in America with an addiction, a virtual addiction to comfort. So I hope you'll join us with on Viewpoint Wednesday to talk about that, because it is a very serious issue. It's so serious, but it actually affects what we hear in the, from the pulpits in America. It actually affects whether or not we're here teaching or preaching to prepare people for persecution. Why? Because pastors don't want to talk about it. Why do they want to talk about it? Because Americans demand comfort. That's why. And if they don't get comfort and a message of comfort, then they're not going to continue to attend the church. They're not going to continue to tithe. They're not going to contribute to the building project. And therefore, the pastors won't talk about things that don't lead to comfort in people's lives. There's nothing wrong with comfort in and of itself. But God wants to, what should we say, upend the comfortable. He wants to comfort those that are troubled, but he also wants to upend the comfortable and those who shouldn't be lollygagging around in our pursuit of comfort, when indeed God has a higher calling for us. So all that having been said, as we introduce our program here today, June 29th, the Day of the Christian Martyr. The word martyr actually refers to a witness. It's a witness. And so martyrdom is the, what should we say, the ultimate witness for Christ. I remember back a number of years ago in the Columbine situation, the high school there in Colorado, where a young lady was confronted by a couple of guys, renegade guys, who were running through the school with guns. And they asked her specifically, are you a Christian? Well, she knew exactly what was going to happen, but she didn't deny Christ. Here she was, a teenager, and she said, yes, I'm a Christian, knowing that she was going to lose her life instantly. And that's exactly what happened. That's exactly what happened. So here's a question that I have for you as we launch into the program more deeply here today. What would you do if you were faced with such a thing as that young lady a few years ago in the Columbine High School? What would you do? Well, let me ask you another question. Do you have children? Do you have school-age children? What would they do if they were confronted by such a situation, which they very well could be, given all the violence that takes place assaulting America's schools today? What would they do? Have you done anything to prepare them for such an eventuality? Do they even know what Jesus said, that if you refuse to deny me before men, then I will deny you before my Father which is in heaven? Are they cognizant of that passage? Those are the words of Jesus. Now, you won't hear them spoken from many pulpits here today in America. You certainly won't hear them spoken in our youth groups around the country in churches, because it doesn't cater to feeling comfortable. It doesn't cater to making people feel good and jump up and down and celebrate their faith. But in reality, faith isn't so much something to be celebrated as to be lived out, in spirit and in truth. And so we have to ask ourselves the question, where does my family fit with regard to preparation for these kinds of eventualities? Now, you may not think that those kind of eventualities are very likely in this country, but they're happening in different ways. For instance, if you're told that you have to, your own private business, and you're told that you have to support the practice of homosexuality in order to continue that business in the town in which you're doing business, what are you going to do? What are you going to do? Are you going to capitulate? Or are you going to stand for that which you understand to be true from God's viewpoint? It's all about what you might call the cost of discipleship. The cost of discipleship. And we think discipleship is teaching people all about the doctrine of our churches or
6: catechismic kind of things where we teach people about certain doctrines of the church and so on. Friends, that is just rudimentary discipleship. That's informational discipleship. But the kind of discipleship that we should be engaging in is that which prepares professing Christians to live courageously in times like these. In times like these. And to be doers of the word and not just hearers only. To make decisions that are always in accordance with the word, will, and ways of God. So discipleship from Jesus' viewpoint was teaching people to obey everything that God commands. That's what he said right there in Matthew chapter 28, the so-called verses on the Great Commission. The Great Commission is not about evangelism per se. It's about teaching people to obey God, bringing them into an understanding of what it means to follow Jesus with a whole heart. We used to sing songs, follow, I will follow Jesus everywhere you go, everywhere I go. Really? Would we? Is that really true? Or do we just like the music? Today, we're going to take a look at this a little more deeply, and I'm glad that you've joined us. This conversation is always with ever-increasing conviction, Talk That Transforms. And when we get back, I'm going to present a very special opportunity to you. I hope you stay tuned.
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6: Welcome back to Viewpoint. I'm Chuck Crismeyer, and I want to share with you another opportunity that you have now to participate in discipleship, in preparing other people and using the tools of provided by this ministry to do so. In about 2 weeks, 2.5 weeks, my 12th book will come off the press. It's called The Power to Overcome, How to Live Victoriously in These Trying Times. How to Live Victoriously in These Trying Times, The Power to Overcome. Don't you think we need that? Don't you need we need a depth of encouragement and strengthening in that regard, and to know what it is we have to overcome? A lot of people hear about, well, we got to be overcomers. But overcome what? What is it that we have to overcome? And this book will lead you through this in such a way that it's going to be challenging and encouraging, by the way. It's true discipleship for professing Christians at whatever level, whether you've been a Christian for 5 days or 5 years or 50 years. This book is going to encourage and strengthen you and anyone who reads it. So the book is going to be available to you to be able to provide to your friends and relatives and neighbors and pastors and so on. And here's how it goes. Just like we did the Persecution Project 2 years ago, now we're going to do the Overcomers Project. The Overcomers Project. 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You're making a donation to Save America Ministries, and we're going to provide 10 books for your $250 donation to you. For you to give out to those in your sphere of influence. And so you might be asking, okay, well, who might that be? It might start with those in your closest proximity. Maybe your kids. Maybe other relatives. Maybe your friends. Maybe your pastor. Maybe somebody that you work with. be asking the Lord for the opportunity to give this book out because their future may depend upon it. The power to overcome. Because did you know that Jesus says in the book of Revelation 8 times to him that overcometh, to him that overcometh, to him that overcometh. All the promises to those who overcome. So what does that mean? Are you an overcomer? So here's what we'd like for you to do. You can go to our website, and this evening, hopefully, is supposed to be put up on our website here today, the opportunity to enlist in that program. Or you can give us a call at 1-800-SAVE-USA and say, I want to be part of the Overcomers Project. Or you can write to us at Save America Ministries, send your check for $250, and say that, I would like to be part of the Overcomers Project, and would you please provide 10 books, this book that's just about to come out. You will receive the first books that come out. The first books that come out. So I hope that you'll join us in that effort, because people say, well, what can I do? What do you want me to do? What would God have me to do? Well, it's one thing to listen. It's one thing to listen and tell other people about the program, but how about doing something? How about taking some positive action to actually lead in discipling somebody else, even by providing a book that will do just that in these difficult times that we live? Now, for those of you who, as many did during the Persecution Project, would like to do more than 10 books, for every $250 that you donate to Save America Ministries, specifically allocated to the Overcomers Project, we will provide another 10 copies of the book to you. Whether that ends up being 20, 40, 50, whatever it means to you. And obviously, the more the better, because that way we can get the message out more quickly to others. And you will have the opportunity to be God's hand extended, you see, to others in your sphere of influence. So, enough said on that. You can go to the website, saveus.org, after the program, and it should be up there. Or give us a call, 1-800-SAVE-USA, or write to us at Save America Ministries. Provide what you want. What do you want to enlist for? 10 books or 20 books or whatever it is, and respond accordingly. Okay. Enough said about that. Remember, June 29th is the day of the Christian martyr. Why? Well, it's said that because historically it's believed that the Apostle Paul was beheaded on June 29th by Rome. So let's talk a little bit about this matter of persecution right now. Because you see, because persecution is rising, all the more so, we need to have an understanding about how to be an overcomer. Because people who, shall we say, default in their faith when it comes to persecution, intense persecution, are not going to be overcomers. And if they're not overcomers, they're not going to receive perhaps the salvation that God promises. Because Jesus himself said, if you deny me before men, I will also deny you before my Father, which is in heaven. This is a matter of true faith. This is not a matter of saying, I have faith. No, it's a matter of being faithful people. It's a matter of truly loving Jesus with all your heart, soul, mind, and strength, and then acting accordingly, no matter what the circumstances. Now, in America, we don't understand that very much, but we're understanding it more and more as economic pressures are being put on Christians through godless governments and cities around the country. Intense persecution and desperation can cause many people to deny their faith, as fear and survival instincts can overwhelm their conviction. However, on the other side, history also shows that suffering often strengthens the faith of others, leading to remarkable perseverance rather than surrender. In other words, it may be the greatest testimony that one has. I think concerning the five men who back in the 1950s were ministering to the Aucca Indians down in Ecuador, I believe it was. And they went down there in their small plane, and they were missionaries. They were dedicated, wonderful Christian young men, dedicated to passing on the gospel. And here they were among some very violent people down there. They didn't have a clue what was going to happen to them, but they found out. They were speared to death. Well, that ended up being a worldwide testimony. One of them, Elizabeth Elliot, a surviving spouse, ended up being a spokesperson for them and for the kingdom of God, translating what happened there all over the world in ways that would never have happened had those young men not been martyred. See, we don't quite understand how God works and why he works the way he does. We just don't understand that. Why is it that every one of the apostles suffered martyrdom, except perhaps John, and he was banished to the Isle of Patmos? Why is it that Jesus would allow that? We ask the question, why would God allow suffering? Well, a lot of times he allows suffering because of the testimony, the witness that is being brought, particularly with regard to persecution. I'm not saying that God runs around causing people to develop ALS or various horrible diseases and so on, or cancer, in order to give a testimony. I'm not saying that. But through those things and how we handle them can be a massive testimony. Now, there is a real warning concerning falling away. The Bible talks about it very clearly. Don't like to talk about it. There are some theological camps that are major theological camps that refuse to talk about it. They say, if you fall away, then you never were a Christian. Well, that idea, that thought is just totally contrary to what the Bible says, totally contrary to what Jesus says. But it's a way to excuse and try to build a fortress around a doctrinal concept that isn't biblical. If we don't believe that we can fall away, then why should we be concerned about persecution? Oh, well. Why all the warnings about persecution? Why all the warnings about a deliberate rejection of staying faithful to your faith? Church history and many faith leaders observe that persecution often has a purifying effect on the whole community. While just nominal or surface-level believers may fall away, those who remain exhibit a deeper reliance on God, viewing suffering as an opportunity to demonstrate the authenticity of their convictions. So ultimately, while the pressure of desperation causes many to abandon their beliefs, it also serves as a catalyst for others to deepen their spiritual endurance. So you see, many fall away when their faith is tested, but those who truly love the Lord will persevere and emerge with their faith tested. So faith has to be tested. And that partly is part of the cost of discipleship. You will be tested. Your faith must be tested. Otherwise, you don't even know whether you really are faithful. To be faithful means you respond faithfully in the face of a test to your faith. That's what it means. So if you were forced by someone to deny Christ under some sort of situation, whether a gun to your head or how about having your children taken away? You're training your children the way of the Lord. They said, no, can't do that anymore. They belong to us. They belong to the state. Now what are you going to do? Are you going to deny Christ in order to hold on to your kids? What are you going to do? These are the kinds of situations that people are facing all over the world, friends. They just are. And Jesus said persecution will intensify as we draw closer and closer to the time of his return. So that's why I wrote the book, When Persecution Comes, Preparing Hearts for Perilous Times. And I hope if you don't have a copy of the book, you need to get it. You need to get the book. Why? Because every single one of us needs to be prepared and encouraged and strengthened in situations and eras where, in reality, as Christians in this country, we are seriously unprepared. Just unprepared. Why? Well, American ministry has, for at least 60 years now, focused largely on marketing the gospel rather than the complete message of the gospel. The message has to be sweet to the ears rather than searching the heart. So in reality, we've kind of concluded you can't sell suffering. Therefore, the cost of discipleship rarely, if ever, hits either the ears or hearts of professing Christian believers or those unbelievers they purport to reach through well-programmed marketing. That's always exclusive of what it really means to be a disciple. Pretty amazing. So we have talked over the past several weeks showing you what happened, for instance, with the megachurch movement, how the megachurch movement grew. What was at the root of it? Well, at the root of it was the failure to truly make disciples to prepare them to be strong in the Lord and the power of his might. It was the marketing of the faith, making people comfortable, selling them something that made them feel good rather than be strong in the Lord. We'll be back.
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6: Pastor H.B. Charles was delivering his 2023 closing address to thousands of Southern Baptist Convention pastors and gave all the pastors a powerfully prophetic hint. Here's what he said. He drove home the words of Christ for the Beatitudes. He said, "Blessed are those who are persecuted for righteousness' sake, for theirs is the kingdom of heaven." Now, why did he do that? Because he knew that the pastors were not properly preparing the people. In the largest denomination in this country, not in the world, but in this country, supposedly the strongest evangelical denomination, he knew that the pastors were not fully preparing the people to be prepared for difficult times. And he also knew that the pastors themselves weren't prepared to be persecuted by the very people they were addressing if they told them the truth about what Jesus said. That's why he gave such a strong message. So his message was clear. Persecution is a given, not just for pastors, but for all who live godly in Christ Jesus. So count yourself blessed if and when you're persecuted for righteousness' sake, and be glad, for great is your reward in heaven. So we have to consciously and courageously prepare those God has placed in our care, whether we're pastors or whether we're parents. It doesn't matter. Or maybe you're a small group leader. No, nobody escapes the responsibility to prepare. Right? So, in the book, When Persecution Comes, there's an entire chapter addressed to pastors and leaders called Preaching Discipleship's Cost. It helps pastors, inspires pastors to know how to deal with these issues when, in fact, the spirit of our age mitigates against that kind of thing. Because it's all about making people comfortable. It's like when Oprah Winfrey went into Joe Osteen's church there in Houston and came away saying, jumping up and down, saying, what a wonderful meeting, what a wonderful service it was. She felt no condemnation. She felt no conviction. Everything was so encouraging. Everything was so wonderful and made you feel good and so on. Well, that's not the primary reason why we go to church. The purpose of going to church is to be strengthened in your faith. It's to be encouraged, to be corrected in righteousness. That's what the Bible says. We don't go to church to save people from their sins. We go to church to be strengthened as believers. Then, having been strengthened as believers, we go out from there into the mission field where every single one of us becomes a missionary. That's the purpose of the church gathered. The church scattered is when we go out and bring them in, and then we bring them to a knowledge of the Lord and salvation, and then we bring them into the church gathered to be strengthened, to be discipled, to be corrected in righteousness, to be encouraged by the body of Christ. We've gotten it all backwards. And then we have such weak professing Christians that are not prepared. Just not prepared. So, in order to help parents and families and fathers in this regard, right in the heart of my book, When Persecution Comes, Preparing Hearts for Perilous Times, are three chapters, one called Dear Parents, Prepare or Despair. Parenting to prepare for coming. Yes, accelerating persecution is both a calling and a profound challenge. So that chapter helps parents to understand what a parent is to do, how we're to see this matter of persecution with regard to raising our kids. Then, another chapter called Fathering in Fearful Times. Fathers have the premier responsibility for preparing their kids. We're supposed to be the leaders. We're supposed to be the ones that the kids respect, you see, to take a strong stance in our homes. We're supposed to be the head and the leaders of our homes. When we fail, what is the Lord going to say? When we fail to prepare our kids and then they collapse because they have not been prepared to be strong in the Lord and the power of His might. I'm not talking about taking them to church. That's just really a substitute. It's like delegating your responsibility as a father to some church body or to some pastor or some youth leader. That is not biblical. That is not biblical. Fathering in fearful times. It helps fathers to understand what to do, how to go about it. Then I also wrote a book called Hearts of the Fathers, Leaving a Legacy That Lasts. That also would help fathers in that regard. You see, in this ministry is geared not to information, but to transformation. The whole Bible is not for information's sake. It's for transformation's sake. The information is necessary, but the purpose of the information is for transformation. In other words, life change. Like one person said years ago, early on when we started this program, you just can't listen to Viewpoint long and not be changed. So I hope that as you've listened to Viewpoint, there have been areas in which perhaps the Holy Spirit has spoken to your heart. You know, that's something that I need to do. That's something I need to respond to. Many people have done that with regard to their marriages, for instance, with regard to their training of their children, with regard to how they've dealt with forgiveness and so on, or the lack thereof. So it's very practical, very, very practical. And so this book, When Persecution Comes, is very practical. And it's a $25 book. It's yours, sorry. I think it's $22 or $20 on our website, saveus.org. You can check it out there, saveus.org. Get a copy because it's going to be a wonderful tool. You're going to find out within the next 5 years how important it is. Oh, yeah. You really are. You really are. And then again, with regard to the book, The Power to Overcome, you see, that is like a sequel to When Persecution Comes, because it deals much more broadly with the things that we have to overcome, not necessarily persecution, but lots of other things in our lives that are going to mitigate against our faith and tear us down and bring us to a point of spiritual collapse, like a withering idiot under the pressures and temptations and trials of our time. We don't want to be that person. We want to be courageous and strong in the Lord and the power of His might. We want to put on the whole armor of God. What does that look like? That's what that book is going to help you to understand. What does it really look like? What does it mean? Where are these attacks coming from? Is everything an attack of the devil? No, but we certainly talk about the devil in ways perhaps you have never thought of. How about the flesh? The Bible portrays the flesh as one of the principal areas of our concern. Should be, but the flesh has dominion in America today. The whole culture is based on the flesh, and the flesh leads to corruption. How are we doing in that regard? Are we overcoming or are we being overcome? So the world, the flesh, and the devil, all of those things are being dealt with in that book in ways that perhaps you have never, ever thought of. So it's going to be of great importance to you, to your friends, to your relatives, to everyone that you care for. You are going to be God's hand extended when you participate in the Overcomers Project. Again, if you're just tuning in, that means that for every $250 that you donate to Save America Ministries, exclusively dedicated to the Overcomers Project, you have to specify that so we know what you're talking about, you will receive 10 copies of the new book that's going to be coming out in about 3 weeks. And you're going to get the first books. And then you could be preparing, ask the Lord, who should receive, who will best respond, who could best use these books, and then trust the Holy Spirit to give you direction. Right? So you go to the website, saveus.org, make your commitment that way. So we can get your name and address down, your phone number and so on. And then also you can give us a call, 1-800-SAVE-USA. 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This is a big deal. It really is. A very big deal. It's preparing the way of the Lord for history's final hour. In other words, we're not messing around. We're taking God serious. We were taking Jesus seriously. We're taking what the apostles said seriously and assisting, helping, facilitating God's people for being successful, for being true to their faith. You remember just last week we did a program concerning two words that would change America. One was the Hebrew word emunah, E-M-U-N-A-H, and the other was the Greek word pistis. And they both mean the same thing. But they mean something different than the way it's translated in our Bibles. The word emunah, a Hebrew word, commonly translated as faith or belief, actually means steadfast trust, loyalty, faithfulness, and obedience along the lines of what we say we believe. The same is true with the word pistis. It's a whole different idea than what we as Western Christians think about faith and belief. God wants us to be doers of the word, friends, faithful in every respect. We'll be right back.
11: Have you ever considered what the early church was like? Many people are developing a heart longing for a greater fulfillment in our practices as Christians. A recent study showed 53,000 people a week are leaving the back door of America's churches in frustration. What is going on? Why has there not been even a 1% gain among followers of Christ in the last 25 years? Could it be that God is seeking to restore first century Christianity for the 21st century? Jesus said, "I'll build my church." Is Christ by His Spirit stirring to prepare the church for the 21st century? The early church prayed together and broke bread from house to house. They were family, and it was said by all who observed, "Behold how they love one another." Incredible.
12: 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We can revive first century Christianity for the 21st century.
11: It's about people, not programs. It's about a body, not a building.
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6: Perpetua or Perpetua was a 22-year-old noblewoman martyred in ancient Carthage, that's like modern-day Tunisia, in AD 203, so the second century. But she was far from alone. Across centuries and continents and cultures, bold and godly women have faced their persecutors with unshakable faith that can inspire every one of us. So here we are on June 29th, the day that across the world is called the Day of the Christian Martyr. Martyr meaning witness, the ultimate kind of witness, giving your life for the gospel, giving your life without denying Christ in the face of persecution, who choose Christ over their own lives. So here's this young woman, Perpetua or Perpetua, 22 years old. A young mother with a nursing infant when the Roman officials arrested her for refusing to worship Rome's false gods. Her father begged her to recant for the sake of her baby. But when asked at her trial, "Are you a Christian?" she just simply replied, "I am a Christian." In other words, she didn't mess around. She knew what that was going to mean. She was led into the Roman arena. She was attacked, being thrown to the ground. She calmly adjusted her tunic to protect her modesty and requested a pin to fix her disheveled hair. In Roman culture, loose hair was a sign of a mourning. And Perpetua wanted it known she was not mourning, but rather joyfully preparing to meet her Creator. Ultimately, she guided the trembling sword of the gladiator to her own throat. And her martyrdom inspired the church in Carthage to thrive and follow Christ at any cost. What would you have done? Mom, grandmother, what would you have done? Let's suppose that some group, maybe Muslims, maybe communists, who knows, some hateful group that hates Christians, lots of them in our country today, got a hold of one of your kids and said, "Look, if you don't deny Christ, your kid is going the way of all flesh instantly." And they're holding a gun or holding a sword holding a knife, slit their throats, whatever. What would you do? This is the kind of thing that Jesus warned about when he said that if you love your family, any member of your family more than me, you're not worthy to be called my disciple. We don't understand that kind of thinking today because everything has been so comfortable in the United States. But it's not that way around the world. Lizzie Atwater, in the summer of 1900, when the Boxer Rebellion claimed the lives of more than 32,000 Christians in China, she was among them. A missionary who was pregnant when soldiers dragged her and 10 others out to be hacked to death. And her legacy, Lizzie, lives on through her final letter home where she calmly wrote, "Dear ones, I long for a sight of your dear faces, but I fear we shall not meet on earth. I am preparing for the end very quietly and calmly. The Lord is wonderfully near, and he will not fail me." And then she was hacked to death. What would you do? These are very important questions. They help to, they're rhetorical questions that demand an answer in our own minds and hearts. Esther John was born in British-ruled India. She accepted Christ as a teenager after attending a Christian school. When her family later moved to Pakistan and tried to force her into a Muslim marriage, she fled to another city where she found a missionary who provided her with a Bible and a job working at an orphanage. After a completed Bible training, she moved to a town in Pakistan where she lived with American Presbyterian missionaries. She took up evangelism among rural women, teaching them the scriptures and working alongside them in the fields before she was killed. There was no investigation into her death, but she is remembered today as likely the first recorded martyr in Pakistan after the country gained independence from India. She's remembered today, and we're remembering her this very moment. In other words, her death is a witness to standing firm for Christ. Rocio Pino was known throughout her Colombian community for sharing the gospel with everyone she met. Her boldness drew the unwanted attention of the Revolutionary Armed Forces of Colombia. Late one night, two guerrilla fighters knocked on her door under the pretense of needing mechanical help. While her husband stepped away to assist, the men questioned Rocio about her identity. Once they confirmed it was Rocio,

martyrdom is defined. Approximately 1.6 million Christians are estimated to have died for their faith globally since the year 2000, the 21st century. Open Doors watch list tracks faith-related killings in the 50 most dangerous countries, reporting an average of 5,000 deaths per year globally. They note that over 90% of these targeted killings occur in sub-Saharan Africa. Researchers estimate that roughly 90 to 100,000 Christians are killed annually in this century, friends. The first 25 years of this century, $90,000 to $100,000 Christians every year. Every year. How is it that they are killed for their faith? They know the dangers. They understand the dangers, and they accept the dangers. Do we? If you knew that there was a 10 or 15, maybe a 20% chance that going to church on any particular day would likely result in an attack upon you, maybe burning your church down with you inside, or attacking you as you went or as you came away, would you go? Most Americans wouldn't. You know why? How we know that? Because they're more concerned about going to their kids' ball games than they are going to church. They have comfort in their minds, not Christ. The Esther Project reports concerning persecuted church statistics. They say more than 70 million Christians have been martyred in the course of history. I believe it's a lot more than that. In fact, the Catholic Church has martyred perhaps as many as 60 million. More than half were martyred in the 20th century under communist and fascist government. So where were all the others martyred? Oh, in the Middle Ages by the Catholic Church? Sorry to say it, but it's true. Roughly 1.1 million Christians were martyred worldwide between the year 2000 and 2010. That's over 100,000 a year. 322 Christians were killed for their faith every month. 214 churches and Christian properties are destroyed every month. 772 forms of violence, beatings, kidnappings, raids, arrests are committed against Christians every month. Christians in more than 60 countries face persecution from their governments or neighbors because of their faith. And that doesn't even include the United States, where Christians are persecuted in different ways, like trying to get them to quit their business, take away their businesses, and compel them to take stances and so on that are contrary to the Bible. At least 7,100 Christians were killed for their faith-related reasons in 2015 alone. So we have a situation that is very real. By 2013, more than 450,000 Syrian Christians had fled their homes during 2 years of war and persecution. That was reported in the New York Times, by the way. Roughly 200 Afghan Christians were martyred in 2000 by Taliban and other insurgents. Roughly 100 Saudi Christians were martyred in 2000. 800,000 Christians were targeted for their faith and martyred by the Democratic Republic of Congo between 1998 and 2007. Roughly 50,000 Christians were martyred during the North-South Sudan violence that officially ended in 2003. By January 2017, Boko Haram in Nigeria had destroyed more than 900 churches in the northeast of Nigeria alone.

0: goes on and on. On and on. There's an attack on the church every 40 hours in India now. So it's not just in Africa. It's through the Middle East. It's everywhere. And it's growing. There's a reason why just this weekend, the King of England, King Charles, has taken on a new title. He is no longer the defender of the faith in the Church of England. No, he is now the official defender of faiths, and particularly because of the assault of Islam that is persecuting Christians and the whole nation of England. And they're capitulating. They're capitulating to the persecution. That's the place, friends, our mother country. That's the place where King George was leading when George Washington led us in the Revolutionary War, and the very place from which the Puritans and the Pilgrims migrated in order to find a place that didn't compel them to worship the state church. And now, the so-called state church isn't even revered anymore in England. The King of England. Now, his title is changed. He's no longer defender of the faith, but of faiths. Whatever. As long as we can try to get along, we've allowed the Muslims to come in and take over, even though they're persecuting, they're demanding that we conform to their word, their will, and their ways under Sharia law, and which requires persecution of anyone that resists. But now, they're capitulating formally. Wow. Wow. And in many respects, there are those in this country, just in the last couple of days, articles have come out showing that the Democrat Party itself has become profoundly anti-Christian, admitting it's become profoundly anti-Christian. You think that doesn't result in different forms of persecution? Friends, if you don't understand this, you're blind in one eye and refuse to see out of the other. I hope you'll get a copy of the book, When Persecution Comes, Preparing Hearts for Perilous Times. It's on the website, saveus.org. 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Become a partner, friends. One of the ways you can become a partner is getting part of the Overcomers Project that we've talked about now. This is the third time here on the program today. I hope you'll do that. God bless. Be a blessing. Let us be strong in the Lord and in the power of His might.
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0: The White House Religious Liberty Commission is warning of increasing threats to faith. This is Truth Itself. Commissioners of the White House Religious Liberty Commission delivered their final report to President Donald Trump following their year-long investigation into the emerging threats to faith in the U.S. Some of the testimonies came from mothers who were lied to by their children's school administrators, children who were bullied because of their religious beliefs, healthcare workers who faced retaliation for opposing transgender procedures, as well as workers and military service members whose careers were destroyed because they objected to vaccine mandates. You can see these stories and more on our website, truthitself.com. 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
2: 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And later he would say, instead of them saying, prove it, they would say, well, you're a bigot if you believe that. I mean, have you noticed a shift from people interested in truth to now people calling you names?
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3: We have a great report today from one of our partners in Africa. Hi, I'm Chuck Bentley with My Money Life from Crown. A youth conference in Zimbabwe held a financial stewardship session for 120 students. Participants were between the ages of 13 and 25. Although most are still in school, a few had already been employed. The goal was to equip the next generation with foundational principles for managing their money in a healthy, God-honoring way. Training focused on the virtuous cycle, which is based on five key pillars of financial stewardship: work, give, save, spend, and invest. To ensure meaningful engagement, the students were divided into four groups of 30. Each received 1 hour of focused teaching and discussion. The key lessons included mindset transformation, debt awareness, and early stewardship. Many had never been taught about finances. It reshaped their understanding of money, management, and personal responsibility. They learned to avoid debt, embrace contentment, and practice wise stewardship early in life. The feedback was overwhelmingly positive. Many expressed gratitude for receiving this teaching for the very first time. They found this session both practical and transformative. 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A meaningful seed has been planted in the hearts of these young people. The hope is this next generation will reset their view on how finances are handled. Now, will credit card debt prevent you from good stewardship? 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
4: American Family News, I'm Rusty Pugh. An immigration enforcement organization says the Supreme Court has degraded the meaning of citizenship here in the United States. Chad Groening has more.
5: Chief Justice John Roberts and Amy Coney Barrett voted with the three liberal justices to strike down President Donald Trump's executive order declaring that children born to people who are in the United States illegally or temporarily are not American citizens. So with the exception of the children of diplomats and several other special cases, anyone born within the borders of the United States continues to be, as a matter of law, considered a citizen. Ira Melman is media director for the Federation for American Immigration Reform. He says the court got it wrong.
6: The Supreme Court has degraded the meaning of citizenship here in the United States. It clearly ignored precisely what the framers of the Constitution were saying back in the 1860s when they wrote the amendment. It was clear that they intended this for specific purposes, and the subject to the jurisdiction thereof was included for a reason, and the court seemed to completely overlook that.
5: Millman says steps must now be taken to mitigate the damage.
6: In terms of illegal immigration, what we have to do is a better job of preventing people from coming in here illegally in the first place. In terms of birth tourism, we need to have consular officers make sure that when they issue a visa, they're not issuing it to someone who is in the late stages of pregnancy. We need to hold accountable the partners that they work with here in the United States. We can hold them accountable criminally, civilly, and discourage this sort of business. So there are things that we can do to mitigate this.
5: But Millman says this ruling is going to encourage more people overseas to come to the U.S. and have a child.
4: And the Supreme Court has established a new nationwide precedent that allows states to protect women's sports. The justices ruled in favor of West Virginia and Idaho today against male athletes who sued to gain access to girls' sports. In the highly anticipated rulings, the High Court upheld state laws requiring student athletes to compete on sports teams that correspond to their biological sex at birth, rather than their so-called gender identity. Macy Petty of Concerned Women said her organization applauds today's ruling.
7: It was a resounding victory for women and girls across this country. The Supreme Court unanimously decided that women matter, that sex matter, that those things are the core of the protections that we have in America that have given us opportunities under Title IX, and those things are worth protecting. And so we're so grateful for this decision and that the Supreme Court took these issues up to begin with.
4: The Supreme Court voting to erase another limit on the amount of spending in federal elections today. The restrictions were on how much political parties can spend in coordination with candidates for Congress and the president.
8: This decision written by Justice Kavanaugh is a traditional 6-3, some of the ideological splits you would expect to see here. And he says those limits amount to essentially limiting speech, and it's unconstitutional so that the parties can freely spend with candidates. They say this, it allows all political parties, including the DNC and RC, this is not benefiting a particular party, and the respected Senate and House campaign committees, as well as other parties and party committees, to participate more freely and compete more fully in the political process and to coordinate more closely with their candidates. So allowing the parties to spend money in connection with their candidates says whether the Democratic Party, the Republican Party, or other parties, all political parties and candidates going forward can compete equally under the same rules.
9: The long and winding road.
4: 6 decades later, a road opens in Vermont.
10: Officials cutting a 61-foot long ribbon while listening to songs from 1965 with Burlington's mayor in the passenger seat of a 1965 Ford Mustang leading the first cars on the parkway. It took 61 years for the road construction project to be completed. It connects Interstate 189 with Pine Street and Burlington's south end. The couple thousand feet of fresh pavement is expected to reduce traffic in the area by about 10 to 20%. City leaders acknowledge the project and process was far from perfect. Officials pointed to the need for change in Vermont and U.S. law to make sure infrastructure projects like this one don't take so long in the future. CJ Papa, Fox News.
4: There's more online at AFN.net and the AFN mobile app. I'm Rusty Pugh.
11: I'm Ruth Kramer with Mission Network News. The death toll from Venezuela's quakes reached over 1,700 people on Monday. Although rescue stories continue, hope for finding more people alive is dwindling. Ethan Forhetz with Convoy of Hope says their team is moving food and water in for survivors and rescuers with other resources on the way.
12: People are still scared to go back into buildings because aftershocks are happening all the time. They don't know just how weakened their building has become where they're living. So a lot of people are living and sleeping in cars and out on streets.
11: Convoy of Hope partners with local churches to distribute aid, stand with their work as the hands and feet of Christ by praying for favor in logistics and open doors to share the gospel. You can also find a link to Convoy of Hope's Crisis Relief Fund at our website. And people groups often remain unreached because they're in the hardest to reach places. When Bible translators are unavailable, church planters take on the task themselves. Unfolding Word began creating tools for these church planters turned Bible translators back in 2018, and now they're building a one-stop shop to make access easier. Unfolding Word's Mark Flood says a new website will offer a suite of resources for Bible translation among unreached people groups.
13: We created the video series, then this coaching and equipping framework, and then the third component is BT Servant, which is an AI-assisted chat that helps individuals to access the higher level content that we have created.
11: The work isn't finished, but they're already seeing results. Find your place in the story at missionnews.org. 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I'm Ruth Kramer.
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15: Well, welcome once again to Dr. James Dobson's Family Talk, the broadcast division of the Dr. James Dobson Family Institute. I'm Roger Marsh, and as our country approaches a milestone birthday, yes, it's been 250 years since the signing of the Declaration of Independence, and today we're asking a question that many Americans have actually stopped asking, and that is, who do we have to thank for it all? Well, my guest today here on Dr. James Dobson's Family Talk believes that the answer is God Himself. Cynthia Scott is an author, a prayer leader, and a longtime intercessor for our nation, and she has a new book out called Celebrating God Our Founder at America's 250th Birthday. That'll be our topic of conversation on today's broadcast. On the last edition of Family Talk, Cynthia walked us through God's hand of providence on America, from the covenant of the pilgrims to the faith that shaped our founding. She also reminded us that remembering our true history is one of the ways that we honor the Lord. Today, she and I will pick up that conversation, looking at where our nation stands right now and what it will take to see genuine revival in the years ahead. So let's buckle up for part two of my conversation with author Cynthia Scott, talking about celebrating God, our founder, on today's edition of Dr. James Dobson's Family Talk. Well, welcome back to Family Talk, the broadcast ministry of the Dr. James Dobson Family Institute. I'm Roger Marsh. Our continuing conversation with Cynthia Scott, author of the book Celebrating God, Our Founder at America's 250th Birthday. Cynthia, it's good to have you back on the program today.
16: Thank you so much for welcoming me back. It was fun the first time. I'm looking forward to today.
15: It's interesting every time I talk to someone who is in the battle for religious liberty, whether it's Beckett Fund, Alliance Defending Freedom, Family Research Council, and we have conversations about religious liberty. It's amazing to me, Cynthia, how many people don't understand that is the fact that religious liberty based on biblical principles grants all liberties to people, whether they are saved or not saved. I mean, that rain will fall on the just and the unjust, if you will. Gary Bauer, one of our colleagues, is a member of the Religious Council, and he is a frequent visitor now in the White House, and they have, you know, guest appearances and prayer meetings and things of that nature. And people, what do you hear? Oh, Donald Trump wants to start a theocracy. Without realizing that, wait, God's plan for the United States was not a theocracy. It was religious liberty. And we have these things that God has provided for us, but He gives us the liberty to choose whether or not we will accept them. And that, for those who are looking at the 250th anniversary celebration of the United States with a certain measure of disdain, please be encouraged by what we're hearing from Cynthia Scott today here on Dr. James Dobson's Family Talk. Celebrating God, Our Founder at America's 250th Birthday is the book. And there are so many powerful principles in this resource that will help you as a citizen, as a Christian, as a parent, as a grandparent, that we can't recommend this book enough. Cynthia, let's take a look at another aspect of the United States founding with God being our founder that is, it's kind of a tough spot, I think, because a lot of people totally get Declaration of Independence. You know, you have inalienable rights. They are all endowed by our Creator, so they all come from God. But then you fast forward 13 years later, we have a U.S. Constitution, and the Constitution doesn't give everybody all of those rights at that point. It had to be amended. You know, we have Bill of Rights, 13th, 14th Amendment, yeah. things like that.
16: Yes.
15: Talk about why we can still know that God was very present in American history when the Constitution was found, even though it was ratified and then had to be amended several times.
16: Right. God is perfect, but men are not. We know that.
15: That's a good way to say it.
16: And that's just a fact. And this is so interesting to me because I think sometimes churches miss this. He moves in the moment in time in which something is happening. He moves among the issues of the day. Mm-hmm. And if we go back to our founding, and the research that I have done shows that the original founders that penned the Constitution, they did not want slavery.
15: Right.
16: But two states, Georgia and South Carolina, threatened to remove themselves from the process, which really threatened the Union. The Union was extremely fragile after the war. Think about it. All that fighting, loss of men, loss of resources. You know, many states were out of money. And they were not only battling for the creation of a nation, but they were battling for the existence of their own colonies, their own states.
15: Right.
16: So it's messy. The affairs of men are very messy. It's amazing mm-hmm. that God works through us at all, really, if you think about it.
15: Yeah, very true.
16: So the principle of freedom for all was very much present. Also present at that moment was the need to keep this fragile Union together. And interestingly, our Union has only been threatened seriously twice, and both were around the issue of slavery at the time of the founding and at the mm-hmm. time of the Civil War. Right. And God prevailed in the end. It took mm-hmm. more time, I think, than any of our founders wanted, and certainly more than God wanted. But God did prevail in providing freedom for all ultimately. You mentioned also, and I'm going to just switch to a different point here slightly,
15: yeah.
16: theocracy. You mentioned theocracy.
15: Mm-hmm.
16: And the more I think about it, even after finishing the book, I still think about all of these things. I think about how amazing God is. And when you think about the way he shaped our government, it was different than him shaping Israel, for example, where there was at first a theocracy and then a king, right?
15: Yeah.
16: But when it came to America, and as America having been shaped out of this 150 years of biblical thinking on the continent, even though we had a decline and needed that great awakening, we still had been grounded in that. When he brought the minds of the founders together to decide how this government was going to be shaped, he didn't go in the direction of theocracy or monarchy. He went in the direction of republic, and he fashioned it. I say God fashioned it. I believe he did around his three roles. He is judge.
15: Mm-hmm.
16: He is king. And he is lawgiver. And we have our three branches of government, which reflect those roles of God.
15: Right.
16: And additionally, the way they shaped it is that they held each other accountable. So we have this system of checks and balances, which prevents any single man or entity or group of taking control and ruling as a dictator. And so it's brilliant. It's brilliant. And the proof of its brilliance is that it's kept the nation alive and free for 250 years. It's really astonishing to me.
15: The idea that you talked about the no theocracy, no dictator, that type of thing. And there are so many people who are afraid of something like that happening, and they don't realize that the God of the Bible, who is basically the author and perfecter, not only of our faith, but also of our nation, if we will follow his way, provides for not having to ever worry about that. And this is, it's a great message of hope and encouragement for us in the body of Christ that we can share with people outside the church. What a great message from Cynthia Scott today here on Dr. James Dobson's Family Talk. Her brand new book is called Celebrating God, Our Founder at America's 250th Birthday. And we have a link for the book up at jdfi.net. Okay. You were getting into a good groove here with regard to the Constitution and God being perfect and men being not perfect. So we understand that. But I find it fascinating when you mentioned the South Carolina-Georgia connection to the slavery issue, the Constitution, and then ultimately the Bill of Rights. This is just an observation, and I'd love to get your feedback on it. It seems very interesting to me to see that South Carolina has kind of turned a corner with some of the leadership they've had over the years. But Georgia seems to be falling into a pit where there's a good biblical base there. But it seems like Hollywood and some of the less desirable elements of the culture have been congregating in Georgia for some reason. And you have to wonder if there's still that kind of stain, that kind of curse, if you will, of a colony that said, okay, we'll be part of this, but we want to differ from what the original intent of the United States was. I mean, do you get the sense that maybe God is still waiting for a kind of a great awakening in Georgia to kind of repent of some of the attitudes and the presuppositions that have kind of carried through for the past couple hundred years?
16: I don't think I'd pin that on Georgia. I think as a nation, we've repented of our sin of slavery, which is a huge sin, by the way.
15: Mm-hmm, yeah.
16: And we've changed our ways. And that is a testament to God's faithfulness. He led Amen. Us in that. But there is always a battle going on against Christ and against his principles. There is a battle for America going on. And to my way of thinking, behind the battle is the spirit of Antichrist. Because, you know, the founders that came to America, they really did have a heart to see the gospel spread. They not only wanted to live freely and they wanted to live according to the word of God personally, but they wanted to share the gospel. I say in my book, Jesus is in America's DNA, and I truly believe that. And we have seen their desires come to fruition in many ways. You know, that the body of Christ has flourished. I mean, we've had our dips and we've had our heights in America. Just think about the missionary movement after the Second Great Awakening and how Americans have funded the missionary movement, which really is an answer to the prayers of the Puritans and the Pilgrims centuries ago. So I think that as long as we are on this earth, Roger, you and I both know it, that spirit of Antichrist is not going to give up.
15: Right.
16: And too bad for that spirit of Antichrist, because it loses in the end.
15: Every time.
16: And we are going to prevail. And you know, we were talking about America. We were talking about Americans and what they think and know. And I wrote this book to give honor to God, because I was shocked. I thought, we never heard that God was the founder of our nation. He did not get the credit he deserves, and he needs to. And I'm thankful for the opportunity to be able to share it. The other thing I've learned is that as Americans learn the real history about our founding and God's involvement, they take courage, because now they are armed with some facts, the facts of God's actual involvement in our nation and how it translated into our Constitution, into our Bill of Rights, into our prosperity. You know, Deuteronomy, I talk about Deuteronomy, you know, the blessings and the curses of God. For those who follow him, there will be blessings. For those who disobey him, there will be curses. And of course, we've experienced both, but the story of America really is a story of such great blessing. And we have our forefathers and their deep faith to thank for that. And when we start seeing cracks in America, and we start seeing these, you know, anti-Christian movements, and we're shocked by it. I mean, I was shocked. I was raised I took God as being part of America for granted in my life. And then when you see all this, you realize, wow, we cannot take this legacy for granted.
15: Right.
16: We have got to be the protectors
15: Amen.
16: Of the legacy. We have got to make sure that our people and our children know the true history. It's not your truth and my truth. It's the truth. And the truth is that God was in the midst of the founding, the initiating, the shaping, the founding of our nation. And in covenant with him, we can return to him and see him move again. And I'm praying for that Third Great Awakening. I know you are too.
15: Yes.
16: We want to see not just a move in the church. We want to see millions of people swept into the kingdom and transformation in our institutions. When our institutions begin to legislate things that are against the Bible, then we know we are in trouble, and we've got to move into those spaces.
15: Amen.
16: And, you know, we have the great sin of abortion in our nation. It's a huge stain on America, not to mention a great sin and a sin against God and a sin against people. We've got to fix those things. We as Americans need to return to the God who founded us and gave us such great freedom and opportunity and exceptionalism. And we've got to wrong the rights. And I'm encouraged. This is not in my book, but you know, in the book of Esther, we see these dictates being put into law to kill people, these murderous dictates being put into law. And we also see them reversed as the people of God turn back to God. So there is precedent in the Bible for the overturning of these kinds of laws. And I think we need to press forward on that.
15: Now, Cynthia, you have a chapter in your book, and this is, I think, would have been Dr. Dobson's favorite part of the actual book, because he loved the not only the American concept, but the fact that our faith could thrive and that everything that he did and said was about helping to encourage people to see the good news of the gospel, the need for the gospel, in a country where you could thrive and really have just an awesome, amazing life. You talk about the fact that that American exceptionalism really is a biblical concept, and a lot of people in our world, I mean, heck, we had a president who, once he was elected, went over to Europe and apologized for America. And, oh, we're not that great, and there are lots of exceptional people and everything. And I remember first thinking, okay, he's trying to be diplomatic, but he was also rather unbiblical. Talk about why American exceptionalism and prosperity is not about the greed of capitalism and the sin of corrupting markets that God says are good, but rather this is another fruit of God's hand of providence on our country when we are doing exceptional things, when we are prospering in the things that God wants us to prosper in.
16: Well, let's go back to the beginning again of the Garden of Eden. It's not like I do this in the book so much, but think about it. God created us for a love relationship with Him.
15: Amen.
16: He has called us to Himself in a love relationship. He loves us. So we need to start with that premise. He is the God that wants good for us. I know the plans I have for you, says the Lord, plans for good and not for evil, to prosper you and to give you a hope and a future, paraphrasing from Jeremiah 29:11 there. And so this is God's heart towards all people, not just yes. Americans. And we know that. This is God's heart towards the people, His creation. And He says in His word, I have come to give you life and give you life abundantly. That is spiritual, of course, but He wants to bless us. He is a good Father who wants to care for us, His children. And He knows what's good for us and He knows what's not good for us. And He calls us to live in obedience. That's where we go back to Deuteronomy, and to follow Him, because He knows that if we live according to His ways, it will bring blessing to us. So that's as individuals, but it also applies corporately. If we corporately follow God, there will be blessing. Now, I'm not saying that I'm not talking about the prosperity gospel, certainly.
15: Right.
16: And I'm not saying that everything in any person or nation's life is going to go perfectly. We live in a sin-filled world. However, God's desire for us is to prosper. So in creating this nation, it's not just about the land, although He did bring them to a land flowing with milk and honey. It is an incredibly rich and bountiful land that He brought us to, but He also brought us in to obey Him, to live under His commands, so that He could pour out those blessings on us.
15: Yes.
16: And in the Constitution, where men are given freedom, they're given freedom not only politically and spiritually, but they're given freedom economically.
15: Mm-hmm.
16: And, you know, life, liberty, and the pursuit of happiness, when you look back at that concept of happiness, it's very closely related to property. Property ownership was very much a part of the colonists' thinking and what they felt God had for them. And we think about that when they started some of these colonies, you'd look at Jamestown and very briefly in Plymouth, tiny bit of socialism introduced, didn't work. That was shut down very quickly. And at that point, they assigned plots of land and people were, you know, to work those plots of land and prosper according to their work. That is very much a part of God's ways, and it's very much a part of our history. And it's part of what has made America prosperous and exceptional, because we had that freedom to flourish.
15: Yes.
16: Mm-hmm. And, you know, God says in the Bible, you know, to discover all the mysteries that He's created. You know, He said, you know, to manage the land. I mean, going back to the Genesis, and this is God's way to give us this means of production, this means of creating government, this means of flourishing, and then to flourish. And I do give God all the credit for that. And I do think that our founding documents, our system, our American system, has very much produced the prosperity that we've enjoyed.
15: Yeah, I love hearing you talk about this, Cynthia Scott, especially not only what you've written about in your book, Celebrating God, Our Founder at America's 250th Birthday, which is up at jdfi.net. What do we look forward to now? I mean, there, Gary Bauer and I like to have this conversation that we say, boy, if we were sitting around with Dr. Dobson right now and saying, boy, what's America look like at 300? We might sometimes say, will America still be here at 300 for the anniversary there, the tricentennial? What do you talk about in your book that we can look forward to for, say, the next 250 years of our nation?
16: Well, the book, as you know, is half history and half prayer in every chapter. So we start with the history so people understand the facts, and then we move into engaging with God to pray, starting with repentance, a very positive word that we get back on track with God, thanksgiving for all he's done, and then praying for the government, praying for the leaders of our nation. We're instructed, we're commanded to do that in the Bible, praying for our people, for our culture, and for the church. So I have prayers in the book that people can follow, and it's just a starting point, Roger, for people to pray for the nation. Mm-hmm. But then I encourage them to listen. What is God saying to them personally? And then to take action. And when you talk about the next 250 years or until Jesus comes back, that's on us. What are we going to do? Mm-hmm. And I believe that the most important thing that we can do in looking forward is turn back to God wholeheartedly.
15: Amen.
16: Turn back to him personally and in our families and as a nation. We need to reinvigorate our relationship with him through prayer. Prayer is conversation. It's a two-way conversation. Of course, we make our request to God, but what's more important is what he says back to us. And he will stir every single person who seeks him. He will speak to them and he will call them for their part in America and in America's future. And, you know, I like to think of it as we the church, we the people. That's the way God creates community. Every single person matters. He speaks to and through every one of us, and each one is called to something special in this moment. And so that's how we look forward. We look to God first. We surrender to him. We come to him. We thank him for our amazing history. Rewriting history does not honor God.
15: Amen.
16: Remembering what he actually did does honor God.
15: Amen.
16: So remembering is the first thing, you know, repenting. You know, when I wrote these prayers and I just, it was like a lightning bolt that hit me that said, God himself founded our nation. And maybe the biggest sin of our nation is that we have forgotten that and not acknowledged that. Perhaps if we had kept that first and foremost in our mind, we would never have had the length of slavery that we had or the sin of abortion if we had kept God first. So I say what we need to do is remember and turn back to God and seek him, knowing that he loves each person, each one of your listeners. He loves and he has a purpose for their lives, not only personally, but as we celebrate this great nation and as we move forward in it together.
15: Mm. Such an invigorating conversation here with Cynthia Scott today here on Dr. James Dobson's Family Talk. The book is called Celebrating God, Our Founder at America's 250th Birthday. I highly recommend it. Go to jdfi.net and you can learn more about the book. And as you were talking about our future, Cynthia, I couldn't help but remember back to the earlier part of our conversation here where we were discussing God being the God of liberty. And the fact that all of this is set up to run so smoothly and to run so perfectly, if we will submit to his authority, if we will repent of our sins, if we will truly take him at his word and strive to be fruitful and to multiply. And so I'm hopeful. I mean, I'm cautiously optimistic that we're starting to see that revival, not just for the preservation of America, but literally for the glory of God and for his purposes to be accomplished through our citizenship, our citizenry, and our leadership here. Cynthia Scott, thank you so much for the book. Thank you for putting all your time and effort into praying for our nation, but then showing us our history and why we all need to be spending more time, not only in prayer, but also in the streets, talking to people about God's providence for our nation. And thank you for being with us today here on Dr. James Dobson's Family Talk.
16: Thank you so much, Roger. It's been a joy.
15: Well, I love how Cynthia Scott left us today. cautiously optimistic, not because of anything we can manufacture on our own, but because she believes God is not finished with this nation yet, and that's truly a hopeful note upon which we can land. Well, that wraps up my two-part conversation with author and prayer leader Cynthia Scott here on today's edition of Dr. James Dobson's Family Talk. Cynthia's new book is called Celebrating God Our Founder at America's 250th Birthday, and you'll find a link to it along with both halves of our conversation at jdfi.org. And speaking of America's 250th birthday, this week we are releasing a series of five new videos from our own Gary Bauer, Senior Vice President of Public Policy here at the Dobson Policy and Culture Center. Semiquincentennial, that's a fancy way of saying 250th birthday. 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Well, the America we hand to the next generation depends on whether we turn back to the God who founded her. 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This is Roger Marsh from Family Talk. 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
19: 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So what are the six financial choices that can help set us up to steward well? Well, the first is choosing to spend with a plan. Proverbs 27:23 says, "Know well the condition of your flocks and give attention to your herds." For us, that means knowing what's coming in, what's going out, and whether spending reflects our values. Without a plan, money tends to drift. A budget helps us practice faithfulness with what God has provided. The second is choosing the right car for your budget. We need reliable transportation to get from point A to point B safely. But it's easy to confuse reliable transportation with a vehicle that strains the budget. According to Kelley Blue Book, the average new vehicle transaction price was more than $49,000. And according to Experian, the average monthly payment for a new vehicle reached $770. That's before insurance, fuel, maintenance, repairs, and depreciation. At FaithFi, we generally prefer being free and clear of car debt when possible. That may mean buying used, driving a car longer, or choosing function over status. The point is to get where you need to go safely and wisely. The third is choosing to count the cost before taking on debt. Proverbs 22:7 says, "The borrower is the slave of the lender." That doesn't mean all borrowing is sinful, but borrowing should never be treated casually. If we go into debt, we should ensure the economic benefit outweighs the cost of the debt. The question is not simply, can I afford the payment? The better question is, will this strengthen my financial position or create more pressure later? The fourth is choosing to prepare for the unexpected. Cars break down, medical bills come, jobs change, homes need repairs. Proverbs 21:20 says, "Precious treasure and oil are in a wise man's dwelling, but a foolish man devours it." Saving is not hoarding when done with humility and wisdom. An emergency fund can help us avoid high-interest debt and make decisions prayerfully rather than desperately. Now, the fifth is choosing housing that leaves margin. Home ownership can be a worthy goal, but owning a home is not the definition of financial faithfulness. Renting is not a waste when it provides affordable shelter and flexibility. The danger comes when we feel pressured to buy just so we can say we finally made it. If the payment is too large, we may become house poor. Owning a home but lacking margin for giving, saving, repairs, utilities, food, transportation, and other necessities. We typically recommend keeping housing costs around 25 to 30% of take-home pay. We also generally recommend a 20% down payment when possible. But the goal is not simply to get into a house. The goal is to maintain affordable shelter and utilities while stewarding the rest of the budget. Recent housing data shows why this matters. A typical family earning the national median income needed about 32% of its income to cover the mortgage payment on a median-priced home. If home ownership is possible within wise limits, that's wonderful. But if renting allows you to maintain margin and faithfulness, don't despise it. All right, the sixth financial choice is choosing to make the most out of a workplace retirement match. Investing may not feel urgent when there are bills to pay today, but if your employer offers a match, failing to contribute enough to receive it may leave part of your compensation unused. This is not about trusting in wealth for security. 1 Timothy 6:17 reminds us not to set our hopes on the uncertainty of riches, but on God. But trusting God does not mean ignoring wise preparation. If a workplace match is available, it can be a practical opportunity to steward well what has been provided through your employment. So where do we begin? Not with guilt or fear, but with honesty and surrender. Stewardship means being responsible in both the big and small financial decisions because everything we have belongs to God. If you need help setting up a budget, tracking your spending, or creating a plan, check out the FaithFi app to help you. 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
0: 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Let's go to Texas. Ann, how can I serve you today?
2: Hi, thank you for taking my call.
0: Of course.
2: My situation is I'm 70, my husband's 71. He's still working. He's an independent contractor. He's been self-employed all of our married life. He's an optometrist. We have not invested in anything. We don't even have a 401k of any sort. He's been self-employed, and he's always, you know, provided well. We've gone through some valleys, like everyone does, and some bad times, but we have very little savings. I have a little tiny stock that I get like $8 to $10 every 3 months. And I just feel like we haven't been very good stewards of the blessings the Lord has given us. And here we are at the end, and he really doesn't want to retire. And if we did, it'd be, you know, just our Social Security is all we'd have really to, you know, live on. And we'd have to cut back a lot to do that. So I don't know where to start, really. I feel like we should start doing something.
0: Yeah. Well, I appreciate that. And I think at 70 and 71, it's less about building wealth quickly and more about just creating stability and, you know, having some margin or some cushion to fall back on. And I think to your point, you know, I love the idea that he wants to continue working. I think we were created to be workers before the fall. That's part of how we worship the Lord. We take God's creation and we improve it and we order it and we do that unto the Lord. And God is obviously your provider and he's provided well for you. You've given testimony to that today. And yet you're looking at the future saying, you know, there would likely come a day where we're unable to work in the way that we are now. And when that time comes, because of a lack of additional savings, we will be limited to Social Security. And so we're going to have to right size our spending accordingly. And I think some of that may need to happen now where you begin to say, okay, yes, we want to continue to work as long as we can, or certainly he does, and that's great. But what if we were to dial back our spending right now to create more margin so we're not having to do that in such a drastic fashion when that time comes? And, you know, we can look toward, you know, having something that would be there for you all to draw from as needed. What is your housing situation? Are you in a house that's paid for?
2: We own our house. We have like $40,000 that we need to still pay on the land.
0: Okay. And what is it worth? Do you know roughly?
2: They say it's worth $325,000.
0: Okay. And you own the land underneath?
2: Yes, we do.
0: Okay. Are you living in a trailer or you're living in a single family home?
2: Yeah, we're living in a double wide and we're renting out a single wide.
0: Got it. Okay, very good.
2: We bought both of those.
0: Yeah. So the other option you may have is to look at a reverse mortgage because you own the land underneath. You're not just leasing it and you will eventually own it. You could convert that equity into a monthly income stream. And that is a planning tool to consider in this season of life, especially if you're ill prepared for, you know, being able to cover your expenses when that time comes where you're on Social Security only. And what that would do is it would give you, in most cases, people will take it as a line of credit. The key is it's not like a traditional line of credit where you would have a monthly payment. The home equity conversion mortgage or what's called a reverse mortgage would make that payment optional. You'd never have to pay it. Now, the balance would grow over time with interest, but you could get a line of credit on a reverse mortgage tied to the trailers and the land that would allow you to, you know, if you needed some additional income, you had a major medical expense, you all wanted to take a trip, you wanted to be able to do some things that you are not going to have the flexibility to do in that season of life, that could give you the ability to do that. And as the value of the property increases, you know, you'd have more equity to be able to tap into. And after both the second person passes, it would all be sold. Whatever's left after the mortgage is paid would then go to your heirs or given away according to your will. But that would be another option. In terms of what to do right now, I think the idea would be, you know, what can we do to dial things back and to start slowly building a cash cushion? And I think as you look at your budget and see where you can trim, you know, maybe you could come up with $200 a month and you just, maybe you automate it where you make it like a bill. And every month you just automatically move that over to your emergency fund. If you could do more, great. Maybe you can't do that much, but whatever it is, make automatic transfers every time he gets paid into a separate savings account, and it would be there for, you know, unexpected events like a car repair or something, you know, that was unexpected. And now we're not having to look to credit cards. We've actually got that cushion. And if we could, you know, get to a place where we've got 3 to 6 months expenses stored up, maybe now we're even starting to put that into some investments that could grow over time so that, you know, maybe you have more than just an emergency fund, but something truly that could be a part of your overall retirement assets, you know, when you get to that point. Does that make sense, though?
2: Yeah, I'm not sure what kind of a savings should we start. You know,
0: yeah,
2: we do have some money that I've been putting aside monthly.
0: Yeah. Yeah, I mean, usually you would want to do that in a separate savings account. You could, for instance, a lot of our listeners use our friends at Delphi Christian Banking, the largest Christian credit union in the country. You know, they're paying 4% right now on their money market, and it's a banking institution that would align with your values as a Christ follower. In fact, they give a portion of their profits every year to incredible Christian ministries doing work all over the globe. But that would be an example of a credit union where you could have a savings account where you're earning some interest, actually a pretty good interest rate on the savings. And, you know, if you wanted to do that with a local credit union or you wanted to just look for an online bank, you could do that. But I think that would be the kind of thing I'd be looking for. And you could attach it to your current checking account electronically so you can move money back and forth as needed. But at least you'd be earning some interest. And the key is it gets it out of that operating account, that checking account where you write your bills from. So hopefully you don't use it as readily. Does that make sense?
2: Okay, so do I find them online?
0: Yeah, if you go to faithfi.com/banking, that's faithfi.com.

0: life insurance payouts are not taxable income, and Social Security is not reduced based on receiving a lump sum like that. So, you know, your monthly Social Security check will stay the same. 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I mean, you can earn as much as you want anyway at 73, but it's not going to affect your benefit check whatsoever.
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0: It would not. Not related to Social Security. 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
1: Okay. 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I appreciate that.
0: All right. 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Lord bless you. 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
0: 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Let's go to St. Charles, Missouri. Joe, go ahead.
4: Hi, Rob. Joe, thanks for taking my call.
0: Yes, sir.
4: My question is, I am required to take RMD for my IRA every year. And I was told that if I make my charitable donations, say to my church, from my IRA, that that would reduce the total amount of my RMD that I'm required to report and then pay taxes on. Is that correct?
0: Yeah, what happens here is that normally when you take money out of an IRA, whether it's just a straight withdrawal or you're doing it because of a required minimum, when you take that distribution, it gets added to your taxable income. So your taxable income goes up equal to the amount you're taking as a distribution from your IRA on top of any other income you have. The advantage of the qualified charitable distribution, once you turn 70 and a half from an IRA to your church or other qualified charities like a nonprofit, is that the distribution can count toward your required minimum and it's not included in your taxable income. So it's, you know, it's not there as additional taxable income, which it otherwise would be when you take a distribution. Now, that doesn't mean you're getting a deduction on it, but you're not going to have to pay tax on it in the first place, which again would have increased your taxable income. Now it's excluded from your taxable income. Does that make sense?
4: Yes, sure does. And I guess, is there kind of like a form that you have to fill out for that, or how would that be filed?
0: Yeah, it's a good question. There's not a particular special form. Essentially, what happens is the IRA distribution will typically appear on the 1099-R, which is where all distributions appear, but then you would report the taxable amount differently on the form and note that it was a qualified charitable distribution, which is why you want to keep

0: good records with regard to the acknowledgement letter from the church or your charity. So you still reported on the 1099-R, but that particular portion is noted on the tax return. And there's a place to do this, that it was a part of a QCD and therefore it is not taxable.
1: All right. Well, thank you very much. I appreciate that.
0: Absolutely, sir. Thanks for your call today. Call anytime. Let's go to Tennessee. Monica, how can I help?
2: Hi, I'm so excited to get in. I've never had this opportunity before.
0: Well, but I'm so thrilled you called.
2: Yes, I'm almost 70, and I have married at a late age, so we're a blended family. And so what I had earned, all my earning investments were separate from my husband, and those will go to my daughters whose fathers have passed away. And I have the biggest, I had started with Fidelity, went to Edward Jones, and just wasn't satisfied. I've lost a lot of money through some stuff. And so I wanted it secure. So the person I'm with now has me with three, the things you hate.
0: You're probably talking about annuities. I wouldn't go that far, but I hear you. They're not my favorite.
2: So, because I just don't want to lose any money. I'm not going to put any more in there, so I don't want to lose any, and I want to leave something for my children. And so listening to your program every day, it just makes me wonder, I've asked them if they're a fiduciary. They are. I've asked them if they're kingdom advisors. They are not. I've tried to find a certified kingdom advisor in Tennessee just to have them review and maybe advise, because I want to do the best that I can with what God's given me.
0: Yes, ma'am. I certainly understand that. And, you know, an annuity does have a place. It's not for everyone. And often, you know, I don't know that they're always, quote, sold in the right situations. You know, it's really for somebody that values peace of mind, doesn't want to take really any risk, would prefer to transfer that risk to an insurance company in this case, in exchange for perhaps a lower return and a little bit more complexity, you know, and a loss of full access to the money. Now you can get it, and increasingly over time, whether that's 10% a year or once the surrender charge expires, you know, then, you know, you can get to your money and transfer it out until you annuitize, like convert it to an income stream. But they are complex, and often you are giving up some of the upside potential, which I believe is possible to manage with the right advisor who understands your investment philosophy and more than that, your risk tolerance and your goals and objectives, you know, who can manage the risk, but give you still full access to the money whenever you need it and have something, you know, left to pass on to your heirs. Let me ask you, what city are you in Tennessee?
2: It's Hendersonville, Gallatin. My investor's in Hendersonville.
0: Okay, got it. Yeah, so I'm just...
2: And they tell me I can get 10% out, but, you know, this is all pre-tax income. And but then they tell me if I get 10% out, that makes my income go up and going to put me in a bigger tax bracket and all these things. So I'm totally confused.
0: Yeah, yeah. And so these are IRAs, they're pre-tax money, is that right?
2: Mm-hmm, pre-tax.
0: Yeah, yeah. So, and what is your age?
2: 69 and a half.
0: Okay. So you're a year away from being able to, you know, use this money for a qualified charitable distribution where you could replace any current giving that you're doing. Are you relatively close to Nashville there in Hendersonville?
2: Probably about 45 minutes away.
0: Oh, okay. 30, yeah. Because there's plenty of CKs in the Nashville area. And so that may be a good option for a second opinion, because that would allow you to have somebody who shares your values, who could really help you kind of look at another option versus just continuing to add more annuities over time, and at least give you some other option to consider. So I would head to findacka.com and put in your zip code, you know, whether you meet with somebody virtually or you plan it on a day where you can drive the 45 minutes. Again, you'd have plenty of options there in Nashville. But I just think having somebody who can do a comprehensive plan for you once you find the right person, to give you that peace of mind, to think about the tax side, to think about the investment strategy, to think about your estate plan and ultimately who the next steward is. All of these things play into ultimately how you would position these assets for the future, not only for their growth, but for the efficient management of them. Stay on the line. We'll talk a bit more. Well, folks, we covered a lot of ground today. So thankful to have you along with us here on Faith and Finance. Our heart that you would understand your opportunity to be faithful stewards. Everything belongs to God. He entrusts it to us. We're to be his household managers. Our goal, manage it faithfully over our lifetime. We want to help you do that each day. So come back and join us tomorrow. We'll do it all over again. Big thanks to my team today, Taylor Stanrich, Sandy Dickinson, Devin Patrick, and everybody here at FaithFi. We'll see you tomorrow. Bye-bye.
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7: This is American Family News. I'm Robert Thornton. More big news out of the Supreme Court today as it rejected President Donald Trump's executive order that was aimed at ending birthright citizenship for children born to non-citizens in the U.S. Here's Fox's Shannon Bree.
8: It says children born in the United States to parents unlawfully or temporarily present are, quote, subject to the jurisdiction of the United States and are citizens at birth under the 14th Amendment's citizenship clause. As we expected, the Chief Justice wrote this opinion. Justices Sotomayor, Kagan, Barrett, and Jackson joined. Jackson has a concurring opinion in which Sotomayor joins. Justice Kavanaugh files an opinion concurring in the judgment and dissenting in part. The dissent comes from Justice Thomas. He is joined by Gorsuch, Alito. And then Justice Gorsuch apparently has his own dissenting opinion. It looks like a bit of a split, but enough of a plurality coming together to say that the executive order that the president issued very quickly upon taking office is no good.
7: In other high court news, the court upheld the right of states to ban biological boys from playing in female sports. The court's conservative majority, which has repeatedly ruled against the issue of allowing biological boys to pass as a female, just because they feel that way, rule that state bans in Idaho and West Virginia do not violate the Constitution or the federal law known as Title IX, which prohibits sex discrimination in education. See more on the Supreme Court's decisions at AFN.net. Last week, an Army captain pleaded guilty to killing his unborn child. He had been accused of secretly putting an abortion drug into the drink of the victim. A junior enlisted soldier who he was in a relationship with, the woman then miscarried in her 13th week of pregnancy. He ordered the drug through the mail. Sherry Biggs is a U.S. representative from South Carolina and made these comments on Washington Watch.
9: It's heartbreaking when you hear this story, and not to mention, it almost seems inhumane. I can't understand how we would allow this to happen. First of all, I can't imagine harming an unborn baby, let alone my own. It's disgusting is what it is, and it's inhumane, and I think we have to stand up and we have to speak out on this.
7: She said the drug causes lasting impacts on females. Biggs is a family nurse practitioner as well as a psychiatric mental health practitioner.
9: We're talking about the physical impact, not to mention what happens mentally to an individual. And I can't I don't even want to think about what that young lady that was given that drug unknowingly ingested it,
10: right,
9: and causing her to lose her unborn baby. I can't imagine what she's going through.
7: She is the original co-sponsor of the Ban Abortion by Mail Act. She said there must be safeguards put in place. Texas Scorecard says a federal district judge has denied the state's motion to dismiss a lawsuit filed by the East Plano Islamic Center against the Texas Funeral Service Commission over the right to perform funeral services. After receiving a cease and desist letter from the Texas Funeral Service Commission in March of 2025, which accused the group of operating a funeral home without proper state licenses, the center filed suit against the commission in July of 2025. The hot weather is spreading across the Midwest and will reach the East Coast by tomorrow, when it will feel like 100 to 110 degrees as the heat expands eastward. Fox Weather's Britta Merwin.
11: And most cities are looking at 2 to 3 days of triple-digit temperatures, the actual air temperature. So when was the last time some of these folks had 100 degrees? Because you might feel like, oh, it always hits 100 degrees in the summer. But to be quite honest, that's really hard to hit 100 degrees in many of these Northeast cities. Albany has not hit 100 degrees since 1953.
12: Wow.
11: Look at Worcester, Mass., 1911.
7: Some places could see the heat index as high as 115 degrees. Elsewhere today, the Storm Prediction Center says there is a 3 out of 5 risk of severe storms across the central high plains and a 2 out of 5 risk across the plains, Great Lakes, and Northeast. That is all our time for now. Find more news at AFN.net.
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18: If they won't believe the Bible, they should believe the Flintstones. This is Wretched Radio. If you've ever evangelized, one of the objections that you'll hear with from somebody who is steeped in evolutionary theory is, what about them there dinosaurs? You telling me that we walked around this planet with dinosaurs? Fred and Barney did. Hello. But even more reliable than the Flintstones is the Bible. The Bible does indeed help us to understand the order of creation so that we can understand what happened to the dinosaurs. Do they actually fit into a young earth paradigm? And the answer to that question can be found on Jason Lyle's new podcast, In the Beginning. If you have not subscribed to this podcast, you are missing the boat. It is so helpful when it comes to evangelism. Please note, and Jason Lyle affirms this, apologetics do not save anybody, and yet we do need to be ready to give a response, and I think that that includes questions about evolutionary theory. We should study the issue enough where we can most of the time have a response for it. Please note, you don't always have to have a response. An individual who protests that the Bible isn't accurate because we don't know what to do with dinosaur bones because they're under the assumption that they're millions and billions of years old, they're not going to be persuaded to believe in the Lord Jesus Christ when you share with them what you're about to hear from Dr. Jason Lyle. Apologetics doesn't save, but it can knock some obstacles out of the way for people, and it can show people that we do have a reasonable faith, that we do have a faith that can be defended, even when it comes to finding dinosaur bones. The podcast is called In the Beginning. You can get it wherever you do your podcast business. It will sharpen you for evangelism. And I would also say this, Mom and Dad, if you're toting your kids around in the car, this would be a good one for them to listen to.
10: Dinosaur fossils formed sometime after Adam sinned. This is another fact that should be obvious, but probably needs to be explicitly defended. According to Scripture, death entered the world as a result of Adam's sin. This is because death is the penalty for sin. That's Romans 6:23. And since Adam was put in charge of living creatures, they too suffered death as a result of his sin. God himself sacrificed an animal or animals to provide skins of clothing for Adam and Eve in response to their sin. This is seen in Genesis 3:21. We learn from Genesis 1:25 that God made all the land animals, quote, everything that creeps on the ground, unquote, on the sixth day. Since all land animals were made on day six, and since dinosaurs are land animals, it follows logically that dinosaurs were made on the sixth day.
18: This isn't a mystery. There it is. Dinosaurs were created too. And now we have to work with the accusations that are made against the Bible, which I think clearly indicates that we were created not millions and billions of years ago, but give or take 6,000 years ago. Well, where did they go? And this is why Genesis is such an important book.
10: Science confirms that dinosaurs lived thousands, not millions of years ago. Paleontologists have discovered in some dinosaur remains the existence of soft tissue, including blood vessels that are still stretchy. Mary Schweitzer first announced the discovery of soft tissue in a Tyrannosaurus femur after dissolving the fossilized portions in acid, and several other cases have been discovered since then. It is simply unrealistic to expect that proteins of soft tissue to last for millions of years. One of the proteins identified in some dinosaur remains is collagen, which decays at a known rate and cannot last millions of years. Such collagen has detectable levels of C14, which cannot last even 1 million years. The presence of C14 makes it possible to carbon date the specimen. The resulting age estimates are always in the thousands of years range, never millions. Once again, science confirms biblical history.
18: You would do well to memorize one of those lines. Science affirms dinosaurs lived thousands of years ago, not millions of years ago. Most people aren't studied enough to say, wait a second, what about this? And you can just respond by saying, sorry, carbon-14 dating does not allow for millions of years. What about collagen? What about soft tissues being found in dinosaur bones? The reality is science points toward what the Bible teaches. The dinosaurs were created and a whole lot of them were destroyed with that little old flood.
10: On occasion, critics will complain that dinosaurs are not mentioned by name in Scripture. But there's a good reason for this. The term dinosaur was coined in 1841, right, centuries after the Bible had been translated into English. So of course we will not find a word that did not exist at the time. If dinosaurs are mentioned in Scripture, they will be called by a different, more ancient term. One such English word that would fittingly apply to a large reptile like a dinosaur is dragon. The word dragon is indeed found in many English translations of Scripture. Could some of these be dinosaurs? And are there any other terms that might be describing dinosaurs? The King James Bible uses the word dragon or dragons 35 times.
7: Wow.
10: Could some of these be dinosaurs? 13 of these references to dragon are in the book of Revelation, which uses non-literal, dramatic imagery to convey its message. The dragon symbolizes Satan, according to Revelation 12:9. The remaining 22 are found in the Old Testament. These are translated from three different Hebrew words, tanin, or its plural form, tananim, tanim, and tanoth. Tamim and Tanoth are the plural forms of the Hebrew word tan, which means jackal. So Tanim really should have been rendered jackals rather than dragons. However, all the biblical references to Tanin seem to refer to great reptiles, and so the translation dragon is quite appropriate.
18: Well, that would be strike two then for the accusers. No, the word dinosaur couldn't have been used. The word didn't exist. But there are words that indicate there were some big old animals that were walking the earth for a season.
10: Since modern dinosaur names are of recent origin, we would not expect to find those terms in Scripture. But we do find some creatures whose description matches that of known kinds of dinosaurs. One example is found in Job chapter 40, verse 15, where we read about a creature called Behemoth. The word behemoth is a Hebrew term. It seems to have the meaning beast of beasts, an impressive creature. The description provided in Job chapter 40, verses 15 through 24, matches that of a sauropod dinosaur, one of the four-footed, long-necked, long-tailed varieties, such as Diplodocus. Verse 15 indicates that the creature eats grass like an ox, so it is an herbivore. Of course, all dinosaurs originally were, but fossil evidence suggests that long-necked dinosaurs, like Diplodocus, remained herbivores even by the flood year. Their coprolites contained grass, which was a shocking discovery to evolutionists who believed that grass had not evolved at the time such creatures lived. Verse 16 states that behemoth's strength and power is in the muscles of its belly. This is true of sauropods, which required powerful muscles along the belly to support their long neck and long tail. Verse 17 indicates that when this creature swings its tail, it's like swinging a cedar tree. Indeed, the long-necked dinosaurs had massive tails, comparable to a tree in length and thickness. Verse 18 speaks of the strength of its bones. Verse 19 indicates that the creature is the first of the ways of God, perhaps indicating that it is the most impressive or perhaps largest land creature that the Lord has ever made.
18: Don't you love the Bible? I mean, for a lot of reasons, but that would be one of them, that it does indeed address these subjects. You'd almost think that God knew that there would be accusations against Genesis from evolutionists. This is Dr. Jason Lyle's podcast, In the Beginning. So helpful. It will give you more assurance that the Bible is solid and defendable, and it'll help you to defend the Bible when the accusations come flying. You can listen to In the Beginning, Dr. Jason Lyle, wherever you do your podcast business.
10: Well, what about the large swimming reptiles, such as plesiosaurs that lived in the ocean?
18: Yeah.
10: The Bible seems to describe these as well, again using an ancient word rather than the modern taxonomic term. In Job chapter 41, God continues to humble Job by reminding him of a creature called Leviathan. Again, the term is untranslated from the Hebrew word, but describes an enormous water-dwelling, air-breathing reptile.
18: Okay, in other words, there are a lot of descriptions in the Old Testament describing really big animals that sound an awful lot like dinosaurs.
10: Have you ever wondered why there are so many legends around the world of fire-breathing dragons? These are apparently based on a real animal. In fact, many animals today have astonishing abilities that we probably would not know about if we only had their fossils. From the fossilized bones of an electric eel, would we ever know that it could produce 800 volts of electricity? If we found only fossil fireflies, would we ever know that they can produce light? Likewise, any flame-producing abilities of large reptiles would probably not be deduced from their fossilized bones, only from recorded history. And its ability to produce flame shows that Leviathan is not a crocodile, nor any modern animal.
18: And so the mockers will say, that's ridiculous. Well, it's actually not, because we've seen this actually demonstrated. The Bible is defendable, and Dr. Jason Lyle's podcast will help you to do just that. Easy on the ears, very accessible, and I would encourage you to download the podcast, and please listen to it with your kids, because guess what they are being taught in school? The very opposite of what Dr. Jason Lyle is talking about and what the Bible teaches. In the Beginning, wherever you do your podcast of, you can also find it, by the way, at fortisplus.org. This is Wretched Radio.
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12: You know, you can love the Lord with absolutely everything in you and still go mute when somebody asks you, how do you even know the Bible is true? 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
19: Hermeneutics is the art and science of interpreting scripture. One key principle of hermeneutics is reading verses in context. Words can have multiple meanings, but the intended meaning of a word is understood from its context in the surrounding words, verses, paragraphs, and chapters, all understood in the context of the Bible as a whole. 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
20: A few months ago, Gallup released a shocking survey about religion. The share of young men in America across all faiths who said religion was very important to them had jumped from 28% to 42% in just 2 years.
18: That's really good, right? This is Wretched Radio. No doubt you have seen some of the stories indicating there's revival breaking out all over. The question is there genuine revival happening? Ryan Burge, he's a sociologist. I've read a bunch of his stuff throughout the course of the years. He found himself on BBC Global, which is the voice of the woman that you're hearing, because they picked up on this story and they wanted to ask the question, is it really happening? Is revival really happening? And you're going to hear the conclusion, spoiler alert, not like a first or second or third great awakening. If you recall, the first, second awakening, whoa, it was national. I mean, it was happening everywhere and people were talking about it. And it was genuine conversion because the preaching was so profound. It was men like George Whitefield, Jonathan Edwards, John Wesley, all preaching the gospel forcefully and well. And people were getting saved to the point where the nation noticed it. That's a revival. That's an awakening. And there are people making the claim that that could be happening right now. I would like that as much as anybody else. But we do need to be honest with the actual statistics that we're seeing, because they're pointing to the fact that we've got a generation that is now at least more interested in religion. But that doesn't necessarily mean that they are interested in the Jesus Christ of the Bible. Why should we care about this? Well, if we've got an increasing number of people that are interested in the younger generation, in the younger demographic, it's now jumped from 18 to 42% or whatever it was, 22 to 42%. Cool. They're interested. Then we want to talk to them and we want to learn what they're actually thinking so that we can evangelize effectively.
20: And in the weeks since, I've kept seeing headlines asking whether this means America is now in the midst of some sort of religious revival that's being led by young people. But recently, Ryan Burge, who's a professor and data analyst on religion in America, found something strange in those numbers. A huge part of that rise in people saying religion is very important came from people who don't actually go to religious services each week.
18: Now that's a problem. So they're interested in religion, but they're not interested in going to a church. Going to a church does not definitively mean that somebody is or isn't saved, because there can be people who go to church twice a week and they're not saved. That's not the final word on somebody's salvation. But if people are not going to church en masse that are claiming to be interested in religion, it indicates that they're interested in religion, but not necessarily Christianity, not necessarily the expression of Christianity found in the local church.
20: Ryan calls this phenomenon belief without behavior. And he thinks this narrative of a revival is a lot more complicated than the headlines might make it out to be.
18: Indeed, it is. Now, this is Ryan. He's going to be speaking a lot about these statistics, and we want to glean what it is that people are actually thinking.
1: Between 1991 and 2020 or so, share of Americans who are non-religious went from 5% to 30%, which to me is the largest sociological change in American history in my lifetime.
18: That is huge. 5% non-Christian, you know, atheist to like 30%. That is massive, in my opinion. That explains all of the changes that we're seeing in our nation.
1: Just think about this, Caddy. For America to go from 25% weekly attendance to 28% weekly attendance, that's 12 million people. 12 million people across 300,000 houses of worship means that every house of worship adds 30 to 35 new people. We're not seeing that. The average church is 70 folks, and there probably been 70 folks for 5 or 10 or 15 years now. Gen Z.
18: And interestingly, I was just thinking about Alpharetta Bible Church. We get visitors, but I can't think of one where it was a young person who stumbled into the church. We greeted them warmly. Hey, well, you know, what brings you here? Where do you live? All of that jazz. Are you a Christian? None of them have said, well, I'm kind of interested in religion, so I'm checking it out. I didn't used to be, but now I am. We haven't seen one of those, let alone 35 of those.
1: Z is 45% non-religious. Among boomers, they're 18% non-religious. And yet the narrative that we keep hearing in all these outlets and all these other sources is that there's some kind of revival, when it actually, numerically speaking, is not a revival happening right now.
18: That doesn't mean that there isn't a warming to conversations about religion. And I think by that we should be encouraged. And it is, I think, reflective of a phenomenon that I have seen and experienced on university campuses now, not just since the death of Charlie Kirk, long before. Young people, they are willing to talk to you. So while we might not be seeing a revival, a great awakening in our time, we are at least seeing, if you will, an open door that they're willing to talk to us.
20: But is it? Is there anything in this number? I mean, it is a pretty dramatic number that Gallup had. I'm assuming that those people aren't lying to Gallup, that they do feel that religion is more important in their lives than they did 2 years ago, or you think people have just changed the way they answer the question?
1: I think the religious importance is a weird question, because it's sort of like what we call like a vibes question. Like, how do you feel about something? And people saying that they think religion is important to them might mean they like what it teaches about gender or sexuality or gender roles or, you know, pick, right? Mm-hmm. Of the above things. But me feeling like something important and me actually getting up on Sunday morning and putting my butt in the seat of a pew is two totally different things. You know, like we talk about the vibe session right now. The economy feels bad. Religion feels good right now, for whatever reason. It's having a moment, as the children say.
18: Okay, I want to seize that moment. If it's having a moment and it's now cool to consider the claims of Christianity, then the church should be saying, we want to talk to those people. But it seems that they're not coming to church to ask questions. That means we need to go to them.
1: But I don't think that's actually translating to like a meaningful change in like what the average church, the average pastor is experiencing.
20: You landed, Ryan, on this phrase, belief without behavior. How did you come to that phrase, and what do you mean by it?
1: Yeah. So this is when, if you study, you know, like sociology of religion in college, we talk about the three B's of religion: behavior, belief, and belonging. So behavior is like going to church. Belief is, you know, believing in God, Jesus, the Bible, Muhammad, Buddha, you know, whatever. And then belonging is like, what's your present religion of any? Catholic, Protestant, Muslim, Buddhist, Hindu, atheist. And, you know, those three things don't always work in concert with each other. Like, I think the way that the average person thinks about, well, the more I believe, the more I'll behave. There's actually a whole lot of people in America who believe in God without a doubt, out, who don't go to church at all. In fact, among people who never attend religious services in the United States, that group of people is more likely to say they believe in God without a doubt than they don't believe in God at all.
18: I'm dubious of that claim. I get it. There are some people who have been wounded by a local church. There are some people who just don't see the importance of it. That could be a lack of education. But I think somebody who's been in the faith long enough, who is genuinely growing in the faith, they should be reading enough in the book of Acts and in the epistles to come to the conclusion, all of these letters are addressed to an actual church, and I'm not in one. Furthermore, this fellowship, I would like that, and I can't have it in my house. Furthermore, the one another's, you can't help but trip over one after another, one another. They can't do the one another's without, you know, one another. So I do believe that people who are, that have genuine belief in God, they are overall going to find their way to a church. Are there some that don't? Sure. But I don't think that that's the majority.
1: So, you know, a lot of people have this sort of like deep well of religious belief in a higher power, spiritual power, or God, but they actually don't do anything tangible with that belief. They don't put themselves.
18: Well, I got to interrupt him and say, no, that's not the way it works.
1: In a pew on Sunday morning. They don't watch religious programming. They don't read the Bible or the Torah.
18: That means people can claim to believe in God, but they're not. That's why I really do appreciate George Barna. He doesn't ask people, do you believe in God? And then say, okay, they're a Christian. No. He asks questions like, how often do you read the Bible? How often do you attend church? How much of your money do you give to church? Are there any expressions of service that can be identified, motivated by your faith? And then they determine if the individual is a Christian or not. All that to say, the data, it's just not reliable. Do we want revival? Yes. But at this moment, as best we can tell, genuine conversion revival, it is not breaking out all over. People, we're having a religious moment, as Ryan Burge said. We're having a religious moment. Okay, that's better than it was just a few years ago when people were just out, or the younger generation just outright hostile. Isn't it? It's better, at least. He's not saved yet, we don't think. But these famous podcasters, Joe Rogan used to be so hostile toward Christianity. Now he's going to church. Doesn't mean he's saved, but he's open to it. But most people aren't going to church, which indicates they have an interest, but they need somebody to tell them. And in order for somebody to tell them, somebody needs to go. And in order for somebody to go, they need to be sent. So church, what do you say? Let's seize this religious moment. This is Wretched Radio.
2: I'm Ruth Kramer with Mission Network News. The death toll from Venezuela's quakes reached over 1,700 people on Monday. Although rescue stories continue, hope for finding more people alive is dwindling. Ethan Foreheads of Convoy of Hope says their team is moving food and water in for survivors and rescuers, with other resources on the way. Convoy of Hope partners with local churches to distribute aid, pray for favor in logistics, and for open doors to share the gospel. 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Unfolding Word began creating tools for these church planters turned Bible translators in 2018. 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I'm Ruth Kramer.
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0: That's where I think we need to go back to our political triage. So, you know, it's important to look, you know, the iVoter guide that has been out that we've promoted, it shows who's, you know, given money to a campaign. It shows the party platforms, and it shows a lot of helpful information. But I think for as a Bible-believing Christian, I want to know where the candidates stand on issues that the Bible speaks directly to. Now, I believe, Tony, and I know you do too, that the Bible speaks to a whole host of issues. Right. There are biblical principles that you can apply to almost any issue, economy, foreign wars, immigration, etc. But there are some issues where I like to say there's a thus saith the Lord.
21: Right.
0: There's a chapter and verse. We don't need to guess God's opinion or preference on an issue, because guess what? He's revealed it to us in his word.
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22: Titles of Christ. In the Bible, Jesus is given many titles that teach us about who he is and what he has done. Jesus is called the propitiation for our sins. Propitiation means a wrath-removing sacrifice. Jesus bore God's wrath on our behalf, and in return, we receive his righteous standing before God the Father. 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
18: Well, ain't that a kick in the shins? Maybe both shins. This is Wretched Radio. Did you hear the news? Phil Johnson of Grace to You is retiring. I know, right? 43 years at Grace to You, faithfully serving a dear friend, mostly behind the scenes, editing his books, working tirelessly at Grace to You. This is a man who sacrificed his what could have been a powerful ministry, a Phil Johnson ministry. That it could have been a thing, but he sacrificed that because he believed that his efforts could bear more fruit by serving another man. How many guys do you know like that? There ain't many, I'll tell you that much. And typically when a guy is as gifted as Phil Johnson, they find themselves out front. Phil Johnson was more than happy to let John MacArthur play that role as he served him. That is so rare. And I don't think that it can be stressed enough. I really don't think that the spotlight should just blare on that aspect of Phil Johnson, that he sacrificed what could have been his own thing for the thang of another. And I'm sorry, I'll stop talking like that. I do not know what possessed me. Phil Johnson claiming that because he's 73 years old as of June 11th, that he's got multiple myeloma, which is an incurable blood disease, and because he's busy enough with preaching engagements that involve travel, I'm retiring, he said. At this pivotal time in the ministry's history, Grace to You needs to be in the hands of leadership that will steer the ministry into the next generations of technology and strategy. So I'm done. And it feels like just another punch in the gut. Thankfully, he's just retiring. Phil Johnson is still with us. Phil Johnson is still preaching. I hope that he continues to do that. I suspect he will. He's a phenomenal writer. He's edited, I think, almost all of John MacArthur's books. When you are blessed by John MacArthur's his work in print, you can thank Phil Johnson. His fingerprints are all over it. That is one of his gifts. And yet, when I talked to Phil, when this decision was made, I asked him about the future. What are you going to do, Phil? And he said, well, I'm, you know, thinking about stuff and pondering different things. And I asked him, I said, well, so if you just had to pick one thing, if you had to pick one thing, now I hope that he doesn't pick just one thing, but if he did, I think it would be fine. But if he just picked one thing, what would it be where you would like to spend your remaining years, your energy and your wisdom? What would it be? Writing, preaching at conferences, preaching at local churches. What would it be? And his answer was, have you guessed yet? His answer was Grace Community Church. He's a churchman. He wants to make sure that his local church, because he's been serving as an elder there for decades, he wants to make sure that his energies go into the local church. That screams volumes too, doesn't it? that of all the things that he can be doing, if he's got one itch, it's that needs scratching, it's to serve in the context of the local church. And that is a reminder of the importance of the local church. This too needs to be heralded. If a man like Phil Johnson, who could do a lot of stuff, wants to really pour his energy into the local church, that should be an encouragement to us. The local church is where it is at. Phil Johnson, just probably days after announcing his retirement, was in the pulpit at Grace Life Fellowship. That's the basically the Sunday morning Bible study at Grace Community Church, where about 600 people attend. And I think he co-preaches and teaches with Mike Riccardi. He was preaching on Joshua 1, 6 through 9. And guess what he's talking about? The changing of the guard. Because we feel it, don't we? That we're losing guys. Phil's alive and well. Praise God. John MacArthur, Vody Bauckham, and R.C. Sproul. And what about the men who have disqualified themselves? And I think that there's two ways to look at this. There's two ways to look at this. The first way is Phil's way. He sees that God will raise up new men. Don't panic. God in his timing will raise up new men. So if you've been wondering, who's the new guy? Who's going to replace John MacArthur? Well, here's the reality, and Phil mentions this. Ain't nobody going to replace John MacArthur. Nobody can. Do you know who replaced Charles Spurgeon? Nobody. You don't replace anybody because everybody's going to be unique. And we need to be mindful of that. Well, they're not like John MacArthur. Well, of course they're not, because they're not John MacArthur. They're not like R.C. Sproul, because they're not R.C. Sproul. But God, he just raises them up seasonally as he sees fit. So don't fret.
3: And it feels like we're seeing a major changing of the guard. Conservative evangelicals, people in our theological camp, have just recently seen some of the best preachers of my generation pass into glory. And it's a little unsettling because you might think that there are no obvious men with the character and giftedness and the influence to step into the pulpits that have been vacated by these men. But I don't think that's the case. I think there are people lined up, good men like our own Mike Riccardi, who I just want to make sure you knew which mic I'm talking about.
18: Well, I thought he might be talking about a microphone. Phil Johnson's contention, don't worry, the Lord will raise them up because there are great preachers. Mike Riccardi is just one of them. There are countless good guys out there. Now, will they have the same sort of impact that these other guys that are no longer with us? I don't know. It'll be a different impact. It will. If there's a changing of the guard, the Lord is going to do it in his time. He's going to do it with his men, and he's going to do it uniquely. We need to be aware of that it's not going to look exactly the same, because nobody is exactly the same.
3: Who do have the giftedness and the ability, we need to keep them in prayer. Biblical history and church history teach us that God always raises up new leaders of distinction in every generation, and it usually happens unexpectedly. The new guy who comes isn't exactly like the old guy who just died. Right. They come from places where you wouldn't expect to look. There wasn't anyone exactly like Spurgeon. There's never been anyone exactly like him since. But Martin Lloyd-Jones, who was a medical doctor with no formal theological training, became the greatest preacher in England. Nobody expected that. And between those two men, their ministry spanned about 130 years. And that pattern goes all the way back to the ancient days of biblical history. There was no one like Moses. But God raised up Joshua, who was a totally different style of leader, a man with the same earnest faith and faithfulness that Moses modeled. And he was fit to lead Israel in a new stage of their growth and movement. Israel, was entering a time of fierce conflict, warfare, as they entered the promised land, and they needed a new style of leader for that phase of their journey. And people knew that there was no one like Moses to step into that role. And they might have grown discouraged, especially after 40 years of wandering in the wilderness, and now they had no obvious leader. But the Lord spoke words of encouragement, and this morning, I want to look at that portion of scripture with you, Joshua chapter 1.
18: That is beautiful. How pastoral is that? That he would choose that text, that message, to encourage people, especially those who are at Grace Community Church, who have felt the loss of John MacArthur more than anybody else, who see the retirement of Phil Johnson, and they might be feeling wobbly. And so Phil is going to strengthen their wobbly knees by preaching about this succession from Moses to Joshua. That's one way to look at it. The Lord, he'll raise him up. But I would like to offer, I'm not sure it's a slightly different perspective, and it certainly isn't a contradictory perspective, but I'm not sure that we should readily embrace the concept of the changing of the guard, because it indicates the guard are only the high-profile guys. And I don't think that's right. Were they guards? Were they watchmen in their own right? Absolutely. But I think that there's thousands, tens of thousands, hundreds of thousands more guards at the gate. And those are the pastors in the local church. Those men, they're watchmen. They're defending the faith. They're shepherding and keeping the wolves away. They're battling theological challenges all day, every day. And it might be an awfully long time before the Lord does raise up the next big guy or the next group of big guys. He might do it. He might not. Whether he does or whether he doesn't, let's not panic. The true guards that will always be at the gate, local pastors in local churches. This is Wretched Radio.
4: 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Dr. Krotz is a pastor, he's an author, he's a biblical counselor, and he's a Fortis Institute fellow and the host of Integrated. And he is helping people see how Scripture speaks to every part of their life. Not just the spiritual stuff, but the practical, everyday, how do I actually live this stuff out stuff. And if what we're doing at Fortis Institute has been a source of encouragement for you, I want to ask you to consider joining us as an ongoing monthly gospel partner. 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Wretched, amazing grace, amazing gospel. A lot of us got handed a choice we never agreed to. Faith on one side, reason on the other. So when talk turns to fossils or the age of the universe, you kind of feel that knot. You know, you believe God's word, you just can't explain why. But that choice was a setup. The same God who gave us the Bible gave us the universe to study, and truth doesn't argue with itself.
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8: Attributes of God. What does it mean to say God is righteous? He is the standard of what is right and good. 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
18: And speaking of local shepherds, this is Wretched Radio. Did you see the video, Zoink Scoob? It was really hard to watch. It was a pastor of a local church in Louisiana who apparently

the bare knuckle fighting thing inside of a cage. They don't allow hitting behind the head because it's so dangerous. It can kill somebody. 25 blows to the head. And then when he finally got off of the boy, he stood up and kicked him for good measure. And what just makes this just a story that is so troubling is that the man offered no apology. Instead, he defended himself, saying this was warranted. And then he went about the business of mangling the Bible in a way that very few people have the ability to do. Now, there are a lot of scripture twisters out there. They are very proficient at taking the Bible and mangling it. This guy did something to the Bible that I slow clap. He got into his pulpit. He asked the congregation to affirm his behavior. Big church, by the way. Asked the congregation to give him an applause to say, hey, you're with me on this, that I beat up the kid for good reason. And he cited a Bible verse. Go ahead. Can you pick the Bible verse that this man cited to justify hitting this kid 32 times for taunting him? Was it verbal abuse? Yeah, it sure was. The guy was apparently saying really nasty things. I'm going to murder your family. Okay. I'd want to have a talk with somebody like that. And if I needed to defend myself, would I? Yeah, of course. Would I get the kid down on the ground and pummel him 25 times? The kid was face down. He was giving him the Boston Crab? I don't know if you've ever been in one of those. I was in a fight. I don't know what grade I was in. Fourth, fifth, something like that. Whenever we changed schools, it was just a pat. Every time, and we changed schools a lot. I'd go to a new school. First day, out in the playground, I would get into a fight. Not because I initiated it, but because I was the new kid. And they were testing the new guy. And one time this guy, usually I could do okay because I was a little bigger. This guy got me down on my face and you put your hands, both hands, if you're sitting on top of somebody who is face down, you're sitting on their back, you wrap your hands around their chin and then you pull their head up. And that's the Boston Crab. It's a submission move. It hurts like nobody's been. I remember like tapping out, okay, I get you win. And boy, was I reticent to say that. Because it hurts so bad. This pastor's got him on his face and he's pulling him back in the Boston Crab. And then when he'd let him go, he'd hit him in the head some more. Have you figured out what Bible verse he used? Well, Mark 16 probably didn't come to mind. Mark 16, of course, we need to remember that these particular verses almost certainly, don't panic about this, almost certainly were verses that were not in the original manuscripts. Nevertheless, it is good, I think, to just work with them because there they are and none of them contradict scripture. But this fellow said, church, Mark 16, 18, gives me my justification for pummeling this kid to pieces. Let me read it to you. In my name, they will cast out demons. I'm actually going to read the verse, see if you can even hear it. In my name, they will cast out demons. They will speak with new tongues. They will take up serpents. And if they drink anything deadly, it will by no means hurt them. They will lay hands on the sick and they will recover. Did you hear it? They will lay hands on the sick. And that guy who was taunting me was sick. If you put me in a room with a Bible and a box of crack, I could not do that to the Bible. But this guy somehow was able to use Mark 16, 18 to justify beating this kid up. I saw it and it was like, oh, it's so violent. And it's just so ugly. But I think it's worth making a video about. We're going to do that. It'll probably be up tomorrow. Why? Because this is, first of all, in my estimation, I saw the video. This is not the behavior of a shepherd. A shepherd should be willing to defend the sheep physically if necessary. This was not an imminent threat. This was a taunt. Yeah, the kid threw the first swing. That is true. But he could have just backed off. He could have run away. Instead, he engaged. And then when he got him down on the ground, it could have been over.
and done. And it would have been like, okay, he

0: defended himself. He got the kid. He couldn't swing anymore. 25 blows to the back of the head in a Boston Crab? What? It's interesting. I don't know if it's 1 Timothy 3. It could be Titus chapter 1. Did you know there's 26 qualifications for an elder? 26, no less than 26. And one of them is that he shouldn't be a brawler. The word is he shouldn't be a striker. This dude, he was a striker. By the way, we preached on this Sunday morning at Alpharetta Bible Church. Those 26 qualifications, they are frightening, and they should terrify any man who is seeking the office of elder. But I think that there's another set of qualifications in 1 Peter 5, 1 through 5, that is even more daunting, and that is that the elder is an under-shepherd of the chief shepherd, Jesus Christ. Because when you study what the chief shepherd is like, and you're supposed to be like that, and one of the ways that the good shepherd tends to the sheep is he protects them. What did Jesus say in John chapter 10? I lay down my life for the sheep. Yes, a pastor should be willing to defend the sheep. If anybody takes the bullet for the congregation, it should be the pastor who steps in front of it. Because I do believe there's a component of protecting, not just spiritually, not just from false teaching, but also physically. But I don't think that's what this guy was doing. And I think it is worth taking a look at, not only the way that he justifies it, because I'll give you a snippet of it. This was recorded in, well, pretty much everybody recorded this thing. But the way that he justified it, quote, I just want to say it's sad that we've had a failure of law enforcement. Huh? And it may be there's a gap in the law. It may be perfectly permissible for someone to shout vulgarities and grab their body parts and flash you and make threats of rape and bodily harm or actually even to kill somebody, which he claims that guy was doing. Maybe that's perfectly legal. God knows that these poor folks over here have complained many, many times. Therefore, because domestic terrorism is tolerated, enough is enough. And so he took things into his own hands. And that is precisely where the danger is in having the attitude that law enforcement or government isn't doing its job, so I need to take things into my own hands. This is what can happen with that attitude. Does it have to? It probably will. Because we give ourselves license to not be law-abiding citizens, or in this instance, to not meet the qualifications of an elder and not be a striker. This is a dangerous mindset when we can look at the government and say they just are not doing their job. Therefore, we have the right and duty to resist the government. That's anarchy. That's chaos. And that will look an awful lot like this. And history bears this out, does it not? The religious dynamics when religion finds itself in a seat of power or desires to have power, it almost always inevitably leads to war. This is the history of the Middle Ages. Millions of people were killed courtesy of religion. Now, please note, secularists have killed gazillions more, but I'm not interested in that at the moment. What I'm interested in is what does our history teach us when people say, hey, they shouldn't be in charge. Our religious group should be in charge. What has been the result of that? Well, read the history of Bloody Mary and the Tudor family and the Holy Roman Catholic Empire. That is precisely where this likely can and will go. And so I think that this man is worth studying to a degree. We're going to be putting out a video on this because I think he serves as a warning. If we can justify our behavior because we've determined the government isn't good enough, look out. You're going to have more strikers, more brawlers, and you're going to have more fights. And you are ultimately going to be seeing more and more, and this is the worst part of the whole thing, the besmirching in this instance of the office of under-shepherd. and a besmirching of the name of Jesus Christ, who won the world peacefully through preaching the gospel. Until tomorrow, go serve your King.
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4: American Family News, I'm Robert Thornton. The Supreme Court upholds state laws which ban boys from playing in female sports. Here's Fox's Jared Halpern.
5: West Virginia and Idaho laws banning transgender girls and women from female sports teams do not violate the U.S. Constitution's Equal Protection Clause. More than two dozen states have similar laws, and the court's decision will likely settle disputes in those cases as well. Writing for the majority, Justice Brett Kavanaugh lays out an interest in states protecting biological females to ensure competitive fairness. The court's conservative majority joined Kavanaugh. The three liberal justices signed on to an opinion agreeing in part and dissenting in part with the majority. At the White House, Jared Halpern, Fox News.
4: The Supreme Court also upheld birthright citizenship, ruling that most children born on American soil are citizens regardless of their parents' status. Louisiana Governor Jeff Landry on Fox today weighed in on the ruling and whether being born on U.S. soil is really the issue.
6: The whole issue around birthright citizenship is a symptom, not the actual disease. The disease is a broken immigration policy, which Congress has the ability to fix. With the border sealed and people not coming in illegally, you know, the question is it really that big of an issue if we fix our immigration policy?
4: Chief Justice John Roberts wrote for the court that the framers of the 14th Amendment extended the promise of citizenship to every freeborn person in this land. The Supreme Court of the United States is being asked to protect a Native American religious site in San Antonio, Texas. Caleb Castile reports.
7: For thousands of years, tribes in the San Antonio area have worshipped in the San Antonio River at a sacred site known as Brackenridge Park. This place has long been used for meetings, ceremonies, and access to fresh water. Now, the city of San Antonio is planning a redevelopment project for the park that would remove heritage trees and deter nesting from migratory birds, including those that are central to the tribe's beliefs and practices. The city plans to redo the area for the zoo that they are constructing on the San Antonio River. The director of the UT Law and Religion Clinic, Professor Stephen T. Call, says that, quote, bulldozing a religious site is the definition of burdening religious practice. However, Executive General Counsel at First Liberty, Hiram Saucer, says that this case has far deeper implications than protecting a Native American worship site.
8: See, the problem that we have is that in many parts of the country, religious liberty does not enjoy very strong protections. And there's nothing really stopping these governments from coming in and seizing churches, bulldozing cathedrals, and that sort of thing, whenever they think that there's some sort of better use.
7: He also said that the protection of future religious practices from government interference heavily rely on the results of this case.
8: There's a lot of states that would just like to drive Christians right out of the door, just drive them off the land. And whatever rules we set in this case are going to be the rules that we get to use for Christians and people of other faiths in some of those hostile places.
7: I'm Caleb Castile.
4: The New York Post reports a stomach-churning parasite has sickened over 140 people across multiple states, with the highest number of cases in New York. According to the CDC, 145 people ranging in age from 5 to 86 years and from 20 states contracted the parasite between May and June 16th, with 20 hospitalized. Since none of the patients had traveled recently, officials believe the cause is food, although they are unsure of the exact source. Officials in Tampa agree to build a first-of-a-kind water treatment facility. More from Fox's Eben Brown.
9: A new design of water treatment plant will be built for the city of Tampa and promises to make drinking water more consistently clean. The new facility relies on technology called suspended ion exchange, referred to as SIX for short, where giant tanks stir water using resin beads, removing hefty amounts of organic matter and so-called forever chemicals. Treated water can then be further treated with more traditional methods for better outcomes. Construction of the facility will begin next year. In Miami, Eben Brown, Fox News.
4: And that is all our time for this version of the news. You can see more news at AFN.net. For American Family News, I'm Robert Thornton.
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16: So the question of the day, and it's all over my IG, I'm posting right now. When is it right to fight? That's the question of the day. A pastor went to jail recently in East Baton Rouge, Louisiana. Man, only in Louisiana. You can't make this stuff up. I'm Stu Epperson. It's Truth Talk Live. And I'm asking you, what would you have done in this situation? Okay, Stu, what are you talking about? It's funny, the last three people I've talked to didn't even know this was going on, but it's going on, and it's all over the news. It's been all over YouTube. I don't like watching it. It's just violent, but here's kind of the short version, okay? For those of you who haven't seen it, and just to refresh those of you who have, and then we're going to ask you the question, what would you do? How would you respond? What would Jesus do? What would your pastor do if there had been a long history, for some time now, this young man had been screaming out profanities and awful things across the street to the pastor, doing some pretty rough gestures, threatening the pastor's family. And one day the pastor was out working on the bus, and this man, young man, I believe in his 20s, was yelling out horrible expletives and other things, saying basically, I'm going to murder your family. I'm going to do these horrible things to your children, your grandchildren. When you're out of town, I'm going to go over and do all these terrible things to them. The pastor loses it, crosses the street, and starts coming on toward the guy like he's going to attack him. And before he's, you know, yanks a punch at him, the guy swings at him. And so the pastor and the guy getting this tussle, and a fight breaks out, and the pastor just really kind of beats him up, kind of beats the tar out of him. And the police are called, the police come, they take him, they charge him with secondary battery, spent several hours in jail before posting bond and before being released. So this is a neighbor that apparently had been up to this for some time, and the victim's father says that his son required 5 stitches to the chin. Apparently there'd been a long time feud. What would you do if you were in a situation like this? What would you do if you're a pastor? Was the pastor justified to attack and beat this guy up who had been saying horrible things openly and for a period of time against his family? The number is toll-free, 866-348-7884. I have an example of something similar to this from 100 years ago that Dr. Date the Word Carson shared with me. I don't know how he comes up with this stuff. But this is real, and this happened. And so the title, When is the Right to Fight? What about, is it ever okay for a Christian to resort to violence? Because then I've seen some pushback from some other pastors who have said this is opposite of what Jesus taught in the Sermon on the Mount, in the great commandment to love your neighbor as yourself. If your enemy, what is it? If he wrongs you or offends you, you're to turn the other cheek. You're to do good for evil, return good for evil. You are to love your enemies. You're to pursue those in grace who have aught against you. And that's not what happened here. I mean, this pastor went to town on this guy. And, of course, another person commented, well, you know, this kid probably never got whippings, you know, growing up from his dad. He got one big fat whipping from the pastor and got put in his place. So there's a little bit of righteous indignation going on. There's a little bit of folks saying, hey, this is a just cause to fight for. There's a little bit of justification happening. But then there are other pastors that said, this just isn't the gospel. This isn't Jesus. Why didn't Pastor Tony Spell come out and say, hey, man, here's a cold bottle of water in Jesus' name. Hey, can I pray with you? Hey, what's really behind this rant, this upsetness, this anger, this bitterness, this vitriol? What's going on here in your soul? What have we done to bring this out? What can we do to pray for you and encourage you? That sort of thing. So that's what I'm hearing from those who disagree with the pastors, you know, having this meltdown moment and attacking this guy. But then the immediate pushback from the other side is, well, you weren't there. You weren't hearing these diatribes and these attacks for all this time that built up. Maybe they did try some of that. Maybe the church members tried some of that, and it didn't work. So what do you do in the heat of the moment as a believer when you're verbally assaulted and attacked that way? Do you strike out like this pastor did who went to jail for it, or do you take it? Do you turn the other cheek? 866-34-TRUTH. 866-348-7884. Would love to hear from you on this topic. I'm struggling with it myself. I've got some great truth on the streets, asking some people out there kind of how they would have handled it. And I'll read more about this story, you know, as we go along and kind of how this all came down. It actually happened on June 23rd, 2026, so not too far, not too long ago, just like a couple days ago or so from the day of this broadcast, although we play these broadcasts, you know, at different times and whatnot. 866-34-TRUTH, Dr. Date the Word Carson is on the air. His wisdom is much needed, especially in times like this. Dr. Carson, has this ever even happened before? Have you heard of anything in the ministry like this that resonates?
10: Well, as soon as I heard about this event taking place, I immediately thought about way back in 1926, and if Stu, you and I were not around, Robbie Dillmore may have been around.
16: He was probably in junior high or something in 1926, I was thinking.
10: Yeah. Way back, there was a great pastor down in Fort Worth, Texas. Matter of fact, he pastored a church in Fort Worth and Detroit.
16: Oh, wow.
10: J. Frank Norris. And this man was known as Mr. Fundamentalist.
16: Oh, wow.
10: He preached against sin. Well, he upset one of the guys in his church about his hard preaching against liquor. And the man was drinking, and he told the bartender, he said, I'm going to go over there, and I'm going to kill that preacher.
16: No kidding.
10: And then he walked out of the bar, headed to the preacher's office. Bartender called J. Frank Norris and said, you better get ready. This guy's coming over, and he said, she's going to kill you. Well, sure enough, he came in, and he started screaming at him, I'm going to kill you. And Frank Norris tried to calm him down, but finally came to a point where he felt like he was being threatened so much. J. Frank Norris had a gun. And he took the gun and he shot him three times and ended up killing him. He died on the way to the hospital, but he J. Frank Norris felt like he had to defend himself. He was arrested, and there was a trial. He was acquitted. But immediately when I heard this story, I thought about, you know, here's J. Frank Norris, this great pastor of two churches, highly revered, but found himself in a situation where he had to defend himself. Now, it turned out the man did not have a weapon on him, but he was making such verbal threats. There came a point where J. Frank Norris felt like, I've got to do something. Now, this story again, that's happening in Louisiana. Wow, I don't know. It is that situation of you got to walk a mile in someone else's shoe before you can really understand.
0: Yeah.
10: And I'm trying to seek first to understand before you seek to be understood.
0: Yes,
10: I want to know what the 20-year-old is thinking.
0: Right.
10: Why is he yelling that he wants to kill his family and rape his grandkids? Why would he be saying stuff like that?
0: That's awful.
10: What's going on in his heart?
16: And I was going to try to play some video. I'm not going to play it because I can't screen out enough of that horrible language. Dr. Carson, thanks for weighing in. We got Dan on the line. Sheila and Bob, you guys hang on. We're going to come right to you when we come back. Wow, when is it right to fight? What about the pastor 100 years ago? What about this pastor? He went to jail for it. Should he have turned the other cheek? What say you? 866-348-7884. Hang on.
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2: 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Quote, "The general principles on which the fathers achieved independence were the general principles of Christianity. I will avow that I then believed and now believe that those general principles of Christianity are eternal and immutable as the existence and attributes of God." Can you imagine how people would respond if the president said this country was founded on Christian principles? Why, there would be howls and cries and calls of impeachment all around the country. And yet those are the words that were spoken by the second president of the United States, John Adams.
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3: So the question all hour long today is, when is it right to fight? I actually picked up a call from a pastor earlier, and this is what he said. Okay, I'm going to get that quote here. We've got a caller on the line. Let me go to Dan, because I do want to hear from him, a caller in Virginia. 866-34-TRUTH is the number, toll-free 866-348-7884. We have the topic front and center of this pastor spell in Louisiana, going after this guy who was cursing and saying vulgar things about his family, and we're asking the question, what would you do, what should your pastor do in this kind of situation? And I'm going to read some more things that the pastor actually said at his hearing and what he told his congregation. But first, let's hear from Dan. Dan, thanks for calling in.
4: You betcha. I think, I don't know the details of it. That's the first I've heard of it. But I will say that the Word of God says, as much as lieth in you, live at peace with all men.
3: Mm-hmm.
4: Now, there are that you can't live at peace with. We can't. I mean, we can, as far as it depends on us, but there are people out there now that are threatening this type of violence, and I mean just ungodly violence. I mean, you see in other nations, you know, where Muslims are threatening violence, and you know, and I just think that a good Christian is going to bear it as long as possible. And I do think that also that a man has a responsibility to, he's a strong man of his home and a strong man to guard his family. And I don't know how long, listening to you, this guy had been doing it for a while, and he'd been gradually getting worse and worse and worse. And I guess it gets to a point to where any man's man has said that's enough. And I don't believe this pastor in his mind or in his heart said, well, God, I don't think he turned his back on God to walk across that road. I think he talked to the Lord about it and said, Lord, I'm trying to bear with this. But whatever this guy was saying, he hit the right buttons that got him, because this is a godly man, evidently.
3: Yeah, it's a pastor. It makes it really tough. And Dan, I think you know, you brought up a good point, because I heard a lot of folks saying, "Hey, you're called to be protectors."
4: Yeah,
3: you know, fundamentally. And also
4: a
3: shepherd.
4: Your little children, and and threaten your wife, and it had gotten to the point where it was real threats, and it was so bad. This guy said, "I've got to do something, because if you let go too far, then it's too late to do anything."
3: Yeah. Now, here's what, let me give you some more information. And if someone wants to weigh in, maybe you agree with Dan, maybe you take umbrage with it, what he's saying. But stay with me, Dan. I want to read this information to you. The toll-free number is 866-34-TRUTH, 866-348-7884. So what happened on June 23rd, 2026? A young man who lives across the street from the church was standing on the shoulder of Hooper Road when he shouted an expletive at Pastor Spell. And what he shouted, apparently, according to news sources, were threats against the pastor, against his family, pretty vulgar threats of some pretty gross things that he was planning on doing to the pastor's family and grandkids when the pastor was out of town. So the pastor ran across the street, confronted him. Following an exchange of blows, Pastor Spell pinned the man to the ground and hit him repeatedly. The victim received cuts on his chin that required stitches. So the pastor's Spell's defense, his legal team and him assert that this was a case of self-defense after enduring years of harassment. So apparently this has been going on for some time. Spell claimed in a press conference that the victim yelled extreme threats, including promises to rape his wife and grandchildren and kill his family. Following his release from the East Baton Rouge Parish Prison, Spell told his congregation, "I laid hands on the sick. I fulfilled the scripture." Okay. That's one way of using that scripture.
4: That's a good one.
3: Okay. Now, on the victim's side, the victim's family states the violent reaction was unprovoked outside of the shout of profanities. Local police chief James Salisbury publicly disputed Spell's claim that the law enforcement failed to intervene and take prior complaints seriously. So you have a law enforcement's perspective of that. Anyway, now past controversies. Now, this is interesting. This goes deeper, and this could be what maybe held the law enforcement back a little bit or didn't help Spell's case. His church made headlines in 2020 for repeatedly holding large packed church services in defiance of the COVID-19 gathering restrictions, leading to multiple misdemeanors summons. So anyway, so this church didn't have the best standing with law enforcement prior to this altercation. And then the pastor says later, he says, "Look, I have no comment, any further comment, but I will be in court September 15th, and I know the truth will come out." So no doubt we'll see this kind of played out as the case plays out. But it does, Dan, give believers a chance to think, "Oh, now, how do we respond? Is this a godly way to respond to such attacks? Is this anything new for believers to be berated and to be attacked?" And you mentioned even the attacks in other countries that Muslims blatantly attack, burn down churches all over. It's happening all over Congo. It's happening all over the Muslim world, where there's a merciless torture of believers and Christians for their faith. Do Christians defend themselves in that situation, or do they turn the other cheek? If every Christian defended themselves, there may not be as many martyrs. We might not have Fox's Book of Martyrs. So maybe there's something to a believer suffering for righteousness' sake, but then where do you draw the line, Dan, between I want to suffer in Christ's name and turn the other cheek, but I also am a steward, a shepherd, and a parent, a protector of my family? So, Dan, that puts us on the horns of that dilemma right there. When is it right to fight?
4: I think, and I don't know the mind of that pastor, but if it was to me or to that pastor, you could bear with it. But when it starts coming after your little children or teen children, whatever, or coming after the wife who God has gave you and gave you the responsibility to look out for, when it gets down to the point of threats and threats getting worse and worse, and then you have a responsibility, and you can't help how the law looks at you because you're a Christian, because they're ruled by a different set of rules than we as Christians are.
3: That's right.
4: But you still have that responsibility to, if you can keep somebody from hurting your wife, that's your responsibility. You keep somebody from hurting your daughter, that's your responsibility. And if you fail in that, then the society would say, well, maybe he was a good pastor, but he should have watched out for his family. So if being a Christian, he's not going to win either way. But
3: it makes it tough. But it's something we need to take to the Lord. We need to pray about that, and whatnot. I want to read something else here. Dan, thanks for your call. We appreciate hearing from you. If you want to weigh in on the subject, the toll-free number is 866-34-TRUTH, 866-348-7884. Having a conversation about this incident with this pastor, one of my friends on Facebook basically said this. He said, "The bluster and bravado of Pastor Punch-a-Lots," he called him Pastor Punch-a-Lot, "post-fight press conference is irreconcilable with New Testament Christianity. He bears the name of our Lord in vain. Like Jonah, he talks a mighty big game, says some theologically true things, but all the while sailing as far away from God as possible. I humbly admit, I've been there. Maybe that's why I'm so quick to recognize it. I never want to be there again. God have mercy. To those who bristle, this is not a statement in support of a foul-mouthed neighbor. This is not a statement in support of letting people harm your family. This is not a political statement. This is a statement about what true Christianity is, humble and repentant until the kingdom comes. So, anyway, that's Bob from Facebook. I got another quote from someone on Elijah. Stay with me. You could call in and weigh in at 866-34-TRUTH, 866-348-7884. When is it right to fight? Was the pastor justified in this, or was it an ungodly example? And I got a truth on the streets from another pastor that may shock you when we come back. Stay tuned.
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5: In our over-medicated society, with mental health going on everywhere and plaguing us at every turn, why not meditate on God's Word? Joshua 1 verse 8, Psalm 1 says, His delight is in the law of the Lord. In His law, He meditates day and night to become like a fruitful tree planted by the rivers of water. Colossians says, Let the Word of Christ dwell in you richly. You see, the Word of God points us to the Son of God and brings us to the grace of God. And everything changes when you get the Word of God in you. The Word of God starts coming out of you. Take a verse of the Bible to bed with you tonight. 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Meditate so you don't have to medicate. It's the Word of God, and it changes lives.
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7: Don't we all struggle with that our whole life? 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
7: 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I can't hear the voice of God. So I think it's really important that we're attentive to our kids and loving them when they sin. The Word of God says that God loved us and that while we were yet sinners, Christ died for us. He didn't have to put it that way in the Word, but He did because He knew we were going to lose that connection.
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11: You see, when we talk about forgiving people who've never asked forgiveness, people, for example, who have a father who sinned against them in childhood, physical abuse or whatever. They sinned against them in childhood, and now that father is 78 years old, and this person still has bitterness and animosity in their heart toward that father, and we preach and we say, you need to forgive your father even though he's never confessed he's wrong. And people have a forgiveness experience, and it is revolutionizing to them. In my opinion, what happens there is that person rids themselves of the sin of bitterness. Forgiveness in the Bible that restores relationships can never take place unless there's confession.
10: For more answers, go to startmarriageright.com.

0: Okay, so you're a pastor, and what would you do if a guy was cursing you out and threatening to kill your family and stuff like that? You saw the footage of the pastor beating that guy up. What would you have done, sir?
1: Yeah, I think, you know, Saul turns away wrath, and I think it's for us as men, we are protectors of our family. That's one of our callings as a man. And we got to protect our flock. So from my understanding, it was more than just someone attacking his family. I believe someone antagonizing the church that he shepherds. However, we have to think Sermon on the Mount. We have to think about what Jesus has called us, how we're going to be a light, how we're going to reach people who, you know, are offended by the gospel. And I just think, although our flesh always wants act one way, and I'm an Irishman from Boston, and so I battle it daily, and so I'm certainly not trying to demonize this pastor responded the way he did, but I think the right thing would have been to just show grace, show love, turn the other cheek, and maybe walk up to him and say, hey man, we've never prayed together, can we just sit down and pray? What can we do to serve? Just find a way to disarm them.
2: Oh, wow.
3: Okay, you heard that, Pastor. I mean, he didn't hold any punches with his answer. And, of course, hey, it's easy for me, sitting behind a microphone in a nice air-conditioned studio, to almost prognosticate or postulize some kind of theory of what I would have done had I been in that moment. But it's another thing if you're in the moment, and apparently this pastor's spell in Louisiana was out working on the church bus. It's just a normal day. And this neighbor across the street is just rifling awful vindictives and expletives and profanity at him. The pastor claimed that the victim was yelling extreme threats, including promises to rape his wife and grandchildren and kill his family. And so the pastor went across the street, and if you look at the video, it does look like the young man swung at him first, holding his phone up, trying to get, you know, a reaction, of course. And the pastor just went after him, took him to the ground, and just started beating him up. And apparently enough to get the young man stitches, five or so stitches in his chin. And there's going to be a court hearing. The pastor was taken to jail. And let's see, looking for the details here. Arrested and charged with second-degree battery, spent several hours in jail before posting bond and being released. So this is what happened in Louisiana not a few days ago. What are your thoughts, and what would you have done had you been verbally assaulted like that and you were out working on that bus? What would Jesus do? What should a pastor do? I mean, pastors are humans. That's the other side of this thing that we seem to forget. I'm Stu Epperson. This is Truth Talk Live. Not justifying it, but also struggling with what I would have done in that situation. But I'd love to hear from you. We have a lot of listeners with some great insights. I'm going to give you the number. We have a toll-free number nationwide on Truth Talk Live, 866-348-7884. Toll-free, 866-34-TRUTH. The video is circulating. A lot of people are talking about it. There are still a few folks who maybe haven't heard about it. Maybe you're listening and you know more to the story that I have not reported or that I haven't been able to get my hands on. I'd love to hear your thoughts at 866-34-TRUTH, 866-348-7884. The title of the show has been, When is it right to fight? When is it right to fight? What about self-defense? Would this be a matter of self-defense? Was this gentleman, this pastor, actually justified in as a protector of his family, of his wife, of his grandkids? You know, and sometimes we say that. We say, look, it's one thing you mess with me. It's another thing you start talking about my wife. Or it's another thing you start talking about my grandkids. Or it's going to get real when you start bringing them in. But at what point do we trust God? And I'm not saying that tritely. I'm not saying that just anecdotally or like in the Sunday school answer. But at what point do we trust God to fight our battles for us? But then at what point, when we're really in it, in the thick of it, is self-defense justifiable? Like another example would be a just war, where someone takes up arms to fight in a battle. They may actually kill someone, but the war, they're under the authority of their government, and they're in a just war situation. And then some would say it's never okay to kill anyone anytime, and they would take more of a pacifist position. But I want to hear from you at 866-34-TRUTH, toll-free, 866-348-7884. We got some great shows on tap this week. We've got Dr. Date the Word Carson and Robbie Dulmer back in the chair tomorrow. Peter Rosenberger on Wednesday. Some really good programs lined up later this week focusing on the 250th anniversary of America. So it's a great time. What are you doing to win more souls, to celebrate freedom, to bring other folks to freedom in Christ? 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We're grateful for you all that have downloaded that. It's a free download, and we're working on, it's for iOS, which means Apple. We're working on making it available for those who want to listen on their Android phones. If you have an Android, it's okay. We're trying to catch up with you. And so our team's working on making the app available there too. So the topic today, when is the right to fight? What about this Pastor Tony Spell, if you just joined us, pastor of Life Tabernacle Church in Central, which is an area in Baton Rouge, Louisiana, facing a felony charge after authorities say he was attacked by a man. He attacked a man during a confrontation and was captured on surveillance video. Spell's arrest and charged with second-degree battery. He spent several hours in jail before posting bond and being released. So the video shows Spell and a 20-year-old man near the church. The video shows punches being thrown before both men fell to the ground. Of course, the young man instigated with bad language and cursing and attacking, verbal assaults against Spell's family. And according to arrest documents, the alleged victim told investigators he shouted profanity at Spell before the confrontation. Authorities say Spell then crossed the street and initiated the fight. So photos provided by the victim's father show injuries the young man suffered following the altercation, and the son received 5 stitches. So what does a pastor do? What would your pastor do in this situation? And, of course, I've had people ask me questions like, well, where was the congregation? What had they done? And then, of course, there's a whole history of what happened before all this kind of went down. We got to take a call now from Mike. Let's see what he says. Mike, welcome to Truth Talk Live. You're on with Stu.
2: Hi, Stu. Thanks for taking my call.
3: Yes, sir.
2: I had a guy down the street, two neighbors down the street. He was mentally insane. I mean, he really was. He was a guy two down the same. I've talked to him politely and got him to talk and stuff like that, but he was really scary, super scary. He would do vulgar things at my neighbors, against my wife, pulling out of the driveway. There was a lot of incidences with him. And every time we had an incident, I think the best thing to do is to call the police. I mean, that's what I did. I called my neighborhood police, told them the situation. This guy's doing this. This is what he said. And they kept putting it over and over again. I also told the police, you know, I'm afraid of this guy. If he came into my front door, he knocked on my door, I'm going to have a gun on my side. And if he comes at me at all, there's going to be a contravention. So I literally talked to the police about what is going on with this situation over and over and over again. Finally, the police and the city and my prayers, they got the guy some help. And it was a lot of prayer, a lot of sweat, a lot of everything. And the guy, the city and the police, and they got the guy help.
3: Wow.
2: How much help it helped, I don't know, because he's not in the neighborhood anymore.
3: Yeah.
2: But it took month after month after month. I mean, We're talking maybe a year or so with this guy down the street yelling at the guy across the street that had a Trump flag up in front, saying that guy is a, you know, oh my gosh. I mean, he was yelling at neighbor after neighbor, and it was really a chaos, and it really was. But my advice is to call the police.
3: Call the police. Yeah. Very good. Yeah, you know, it's interesting you say that. One pastor just texted in, and he said I would have turned the other cheek, and I would have called the cops. That's what he said.
2: Right.
3: But, you know, you bring up a point of mental illness, which has not been brought up yet. There could have been that going on with this 20-year-old gentleman, and that introduces a whole other area, because there are people that have really mental disturbed, could be demon possession, that are really like little just about to burst open on you, and you have to show caution, and you have to be wise, and you have to be protective. And churches now have armed security guards there, you know. And I don't know that there's anything wrong with that. I don't know that if brandishing a firearm is not trusting the Lord, you know. I've got some major leading. Yeah,
2: so, I'm on that team at my church. I really am, and we go through scenarios that we make sure that we just don't just pull out our weapon and shoot someone. You know what I mean? We have training. We make sure the people are smart with their weapon. I talk to the security guards, and we're wholeheartedly into this. You know what I mean? We're not just part of the church walking around with a gun in our pocket. You know what I mean?
3: Right, right.
2: It's a commitment. It's training. It's praying. It's understanding. God, give me wisdom with every situation that comes across my path. You know what I mean? And it's a commitment. Just like any other service, prayer team, going to feed the hungry in our neighborhood. All those are very, you need, it's about commitment, you know, and especially with being the armed guard in the church.
3: I think we got to be careful. We are to be protectors of the women, the children. The pastor is to shepherd his flock and protect his flock. But there also is a gospel heart, and we don't know that this wasn't attempted already. I just know there's a lot of stories where God used prayer in a powerful way, and God used a sacrificial someone to turn the other cheek to bring someone to Christ. You know, obviously this wasn't one of those instances, but we don't know the whole story. But I appreciate your call, Mike. God bless you, my friend. Good to hear from you. We have got we're going to ask our Money Monday's guest about this. When is it right to fight? We're talking about some good stuff with him when we come back with David Fisher. Hang on.
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3: All right, longtime favorite feature here on Truth Talk Live is Money Mondays. And David Fisher, one thing I like about you is you let us put you on the spot because the financial world is volatile. It's ever-changing. We're called to be good stewards of our resources God has given us. But you just walked into like a hornet's nest, brother, because we're talking about this topic. I want to get your thoughts on it, and I want to get right into this, what's going on, and you've got an amazing verse for us. But what do you do? Have you seen the video footage of this pastor that beat up the guy outside his church?
2: No, I have not.
3: Oh, my soul. Okay, well, we won't put you on the spot as much, but there's surveillance. We talked an hour long about this pastor was out working on his bus, the church, and for some time there had been animosity from the neighbors across the street. Well, it really heightened this day, and this 20-year-old neighbor started throwing out awful, horrible vindictives and profanity at the pastor, threatening his family, threatening his grandkids. The pastor just kind of had a meltdown and just had no more of it and walked across the street and went after him, and they got into a fisticuffs. And anyway, the pastor went to jail, and it's a pretty messy thing. But it just kind of one of those ideas that we're called to be protectors, but how far is too far, you know, and how are we a peacemaker? What do you do in that situation? And pastors are human too, right?
2: Yeah. So the scripture that comes to mind off the top, Stu, is, the kingdom of God suffers violence, and violent men and women take it by force. Does that mean that we do what the pastor says? Well, there's also another one that says a false balance

0: you know, it, you know, bearing arms maybe isn't such a bad thing either. And I do want to read this quote by Alistair Begg that a mentor sent me during the show today. He said, as Christians, we need to ensure that any ongoing conflict in our lives is in spite of us, not because of us. So I like that from Alistair Begg. You know, the idea of we shouldn't be provoking that, but we should, yes, we should trust the Lord. Yes, there's a place for, you know, self-defense, but man, we got to look at every opportunity as a gospel opportunity. And we'll probably pick up on this topic again, because this thing is going to be played out in court. There's going to be testimonies. There's going to be witnesses from different witnesses coming forward from different perspectives. And what do you do? And of course, I mean, there are, you know, I'm sitting here thinking, man, if this is sitting behind a mic in a nice air conditioned studio, by the way, David Fisher, I'm not, you know, I wasn't out there in the heat of the moment, but just the thought, man, what if I offered him a sandwich and said, hey, can I just pray with you? I mean, something's happened to cause this. You know, can we just pray together? You know, can I love you in Jesus' name? I have some friends that went to a very rough a riot, LGBTQ, but it kind of was some pretty rough characters. And they just, it was very hot, though. They passed out bottles of water. And they defused what could have been volatile situations. They actually had a chance to share the gospel. And, you know, so just by showing that kind of love, but I guess at the same time, you got to be prepared in case someone comes after you, you know, and it gets violent, which has happened so many times. But anyway, David, you walked right into it, and you are, you're helping us be wise in the area of what God's called us to. God's given us and trusted us to be stewards, not owners of money. And you're the gold man as well, brother, with Landmark and with all the stuff you're doing. Give us the verse of the day, and take us, tell us a little bit what's on your heart today, brother.
1: Isaiah 40:17 says, before him all nations are as nothing. They are regarded by him as worthless and less than nothing. So this is written, you know, obviously when, first of all, Babylon was the superpower in this part of the world at the time. You know, where's Babylon today? It's not even a major thrust economically, spiritually, or any of that. Babylon conquered many nations and had dominion over all of them. But obviously, empires rise and empires fall. The book of Kings talks about that, and the book of Judges talks about that. So countries rise and fall. And a nation at one point may be rich, like all paths led to Rome at one point. Now look at Rome, or Italy, should we say. It's not a major economic thrust, but it was at one point. And the United States is the leading world power right now. And God has his hand and blessings upon our country. But that does not mean that we will be the light on the hill, the salt of the earth, unless we choose to be that and we make God first, not only in our hearts, but in our government. And we're doing some very challenging things economically as a country that we might be paying. We've sowed a lot of seeds. We might be reaping some bad challenges in that when it comes to our government debt, you know, and that which is the treasury market. Let's put this into perspective here, Stu. First of all, I love my country, and I wouldn't want to live anywhere else, and I've traveled the world, and I choose not to live anywhere else. And that's what God has for my life at this point in my time. But that doesn't mean that our house is in order, financially speaking. And countries fall for spiritual reasons. They also fall for economic reasons. And let's put this into perspective. We have a thing called the U.S. Treasury, which is a debt instrument that we issue when we need money. And we have a budget deficit of $2.4 trillion. We're spending $2.4 trillion more than we have coming in. And if we went back to 2022, we'd had a $300 billion budget deficit. So it's grown and ballooned. Now we have $39 trillion of national debt versus 2002. We had $5 trillion. Our interest payment back in 2002 was somewhere around $200 billion yearly. Now we're at $1.2 $1 trillion, $1 trillion.

0: Wow. Extra just in the interest payment, and it's the largest thing in the budget.
1: Hmm.
0: So we've been issuing this thing called a treasury bill, and let's put this into perspective. We normally issue 15 trillion, maybe 20 trillion on a high year of treasury bills. That's a lot of money of debt. Well, in the last 3 weeks, we've issued $1.9 trillion. If you amortize that over a year, we're at $30 trillion. We're issuing way more debt than we've ever issued before as a country, and we could have a treasury crisis. I'm not the one that's saying this. The largest hedge fund manager in the world, Ray Dalio, is saying it. He's asked the question about the future of the United States, and he says, how optimistic are you financially about the United States? And he says, I'm not. I studied this for 500 years of history and fear we are entering the most dangerous phase. This is quoted on March 14th of this year in Fortune. The bond king, the guy who knows more about treasuries than anyone else, Jeffrey Gundlach, says we will have a bond or a treasury crisis. And Jamie Dimon, the CEO of the largest bank in the world, J.P. Morgan, said in April, we will have a bond crisis or a treasury crisis. Bond and treasuries are synonymous. So what does this mean? Well, this is why we saw this big rally in gold, because the world is coming to the idea that there's mathematics are simple. 2 + 2 = 4. But we're making it some other number, unfortunately, and it doesn't add up. The world that used to love the U.S. Treasury market does not love it no more, and they're moving out of it and been moving into gold. That's why we saw the gold market double here since 2022. And now, for the first time in history, banks, central banks, hold more gold than treasuries. That is a huge statement. The European Central Bank said it. Reuters said it. It's mainstream news. And we're just starting this major bull market in gold. And that's why we have these couple white papers. I know we're running out of time here. On gold, the golden rule that has the golden era, that has a silver lining. And that talks about what's getting ready to happen in gold and silver. We might be backing our currency by gold. We'll talk more about that in Fort Knox.
1: Yeah, but that's one thing that doesn't change. It's grown. And that's what Landmark Gold, that's what y'all are doing, right? David, helping folks navigate through that with sound stewardship of God's money in the gold and the silver, which has been very stable. And man, that's a lot of information, man. I'm glad you put a little good news at the end of that that debt stuff, man. That's scary. Wow. Phew.
0: It's something we need to pay attention to. That's what we'll help your listeners learn more about. That's why we're seeing a rally in gold and silver. That's why the next 5 to 10 years, we'll probably see gold and silver double again.
1: Oh,
0: so don't diversify. Don't miss out on it.
1: Yes, sir.
0: A portion to seven, a portion to eight, because you do not know what tragedy may befall you.
1: Wow. Now, let me just first of all publicly thank David Fisher and Landmark Gold for being wonderful underwriting partners of Truth Talk Live. And is it okay if I give them your number? I've got it right here, David. Okay?
0: Absolutely.
1: They can be reached at this phone number. 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
0: God bless you, Stu. Thanks for having me.
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5: American Family News, I'm Robert Thornton. An immigration enforcement organization says the Supreme Court has degraded the meaning of citizenship here in the United States. More from AFN's Chad Groening.
6: Chief Justice John Roberts and Amy Coney Barrett voted with the three liberal justices to strike down President Donald Trump's executive order declaring that children born to people who are in the United States illegally or temporarily are not American citizens. So with the exception of the children of diplomats and several other special cases, anyone born within the borders of the United States continues to be, as a matter of law, considered a citizen. Ira Melman is media director for the Federation for American Immigration Reform. He says the court got it wrong.
7: The Supreme Court has degraded the meaning of citizenship here in the United States. It clearly ignored precisely what the framers of the Constitution were saying back in the 1860s when they wrote the amendment. It was clear that they intended this for specific purposes, and the subject to the jurisdiction thereof was included for a reason, and the court seemed to completely overlook that.
6: Melman says steps must now be taken to mitigate the damage.
7: In terms of illegal immigration, what we have to do is a better job of preventing people from coming in here illegally in the first place. In terms of birth tourism, we need to have consular officers make sure that when they issue a visa, they're not issuing it to someone who is in the late stages of pregnancy. We need to hold accountable the partners that they work with here in the United States. We can hold them accountable criminally, civilly, and discourage this sort of business. So there are things that we can do to mitigate this.
6: But Melman says this ruling is going to encourage more people overseas to come to the U.S. and have a child. I'm Chad Groening.
5: The Supreme Court also upheld state laws which ban boys from playing in female sports. The court's conservative majority, which has repeatedly ruled against the issue of allowing biological boys to pass as females just because they feel that way, ruled that state bans in Idaho and West Virginia do not violate the Constitution or the federal law known as Title IX, which prohibits sex discrimination in education. National Public Radio quickly retracted an article today that incorrectly reported that Justice Samuel Alito was retiring and blamed the error on a misunderstanding. The article was written by an NPR veteran Supreme Court reporter who planned to address the issue on air later in the day, according to the news outlet. Heat will affect many over the July 4th weekend. Fox Weather's Michael Estime reports to the National Mall.
8: We're forecasting, get this, temperatures at 104 degrees, near record-breaking on Friday. You factor in the humidity, it'll feel almost as warm as a steam room, 112 degrees. We're on, of course, the National Mall, the Great American State Fair going on, highlighting all 50 nifty United States city officials, just saying, listen, it's going to be blazing hot, and it's going to be dangerously hot, so please make sure that you're staying hydrated, you're wearing loose-fitted clothing, and of course, finding shade, and most importantly, air conditioning to keep yourself nice and cool, because this heat wave could be record-breaking.
5: An opinion piece in the New York Post is titled, "The Daughters of the American Revolution Are in Revolt, Because Trans Zealots Can't Leave Anything Alone." Delegates at the DAR's 135th Continental Congress in Washington, D.C. this past weekend defeated a member-driven attempt to limit membership to those born female, that is, to actual daughters. It goes on to say that the vote means the group's leaders will get their way. They can now open membership to anyone who considers themselves to be female. A man who protested the federal law enforcement surge wins a settlement. More from Fox's Lillian Wu.
9: A man who was detained after playing Darth Vader's theme song from Star Wars on his cell phone as he followed several National Guard troops down a public Washington, D.C. street last September is getting a settlement from the District of Columbia, which he claims violated his First and Fourth Amendment rights. Sam O'Hara, who was handcuffed and detained for some 20 minutes after a guard member called police, was released without charges. He went on to sue the district.
5: On Wall Street, stocks were up today. The Dow rose 136. The S&P was up almost 60. The NASDAQ soared 394. West Texas Intermediate crude was about $70 a barrel. See more news at AFM.net.
10: God has really blessed me. 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
1: When the God of the universe created the world, he didn't snap his fingers and wink his eye. The Lord spoke, and God said, "Let there be light." Because we believe we speak about the happenings in this world, mindful that our true home is with Jesus Christ and his kingdom. I'm Todd Herman. Welcome to A Disciple's View. Busy time for the Supreme Court, and there's lots to discuss on that, and we'll probably dive deeply into it tomorrow. Just some quick touch points. The right-sizing of the bureaucratic state, the deep state's importance. It's the fact that the president was unable to fire people with whom he could not work stands in the face of logic and the Constitution in regard to the president being the executive over the executive branch. That's very good to see. And it's going to be very, very disturbing for public employee unions and deep state practitioners. I hope that the president will get busy to firing some people. I don't say that lightly. It's not a fun thing to see people lose their jobs, or at least it shouldn't be. I don't believe it's vengeful. I just think that there are people working in the federal government who refuse to carry out the orders of the president. And God is a God of law and order, not chaos. When we work, even for a boss we find challenging or mean, we're to work as if we're working for the Lord Jesus himself. So that's an important ruling, and it's a precedent breaking too, because the deep state had been very busy making themselves an unelected fourth branch of government and the most powerful of it because they were not elected and largely unfireable. Birthright citizenship, I expected this. I didn't think that John Roberts and his court would overturn that precedent that came about. And it's a sad thing that you can purchase United States citizenship for a couple $1,000s, maybe less than that if you plan in advance. A $1,000 plane ride from China and birth given here. It's maybe you spend $3,000 on the birth process if you do it right. So you can purchase citizenship for $4,000 forever. Birthright citizenship. So we're going to need a constitutional amendment on that front. There's no such thing as trans athletes. There's no such thing as a trans person. There are people who are genuinely gender dysphoric, really painful, very confusing. They're loved by God. There are people who are gender defiant, and they're loved by God even as they stand in defiance of him. He loves them, but not the sin. There are people who are gender rebellious. They want to see all idea of gender destroyed because the end game is to destroy society. So the ruling that men and boys can be kept out of girls and women's sports is a great start for common sense. So there's a lot. And we'll dive a little bit more deeply into some of this stuff. There's a social phenomena going on around a movie I do not suggest you watch. If you've already watched it, you probably know why I say that. It's called Citizen Vigilante, and as of last night, it was number one in new movies on Amazon over the weekend. It was number two on Apple. So let's start with the basics. It is pornography. There's a very long pornographic sex scene in it. I have no idea why it's there. I fast-forwarded through it just enough to understand the film and the Streisand effect. When Germany decided to effectively ban this, it's the Streisand effect. So I watched that to understand what was in the film.
12: It's violence and glorifies it. The lead actor approaches this unemotionally. I don't know that there's much emotion in the film other than fear and anger, rage, coveting, but no emotion from him as he goes about being the vigilante, acting on behalf of people who are being abused in their home countries. And he kills in the movie far more white people than he does so-called people of color. But the target is, in the eyes of people who are panicking about the film, migrants. The film describes migrants who have come into countries and are abusing and raping and grooming. And it's based upon two rapes of two separate teenage girls in the aftermath, where the rapists were effectively let off without punishment. And judges will say things like, well, where they come from, these crimes are less serious. They're new to our culture. They're in an adjustment period. So Germany refused to rate the film, which is an effective ban. There are Hollywood filmmakers who are panicked about this, morally panicked. Let's count this. They're morally panicked about a movie that has violence with guns, violence with knives, explicit sex, and a man taking out probably 50 police officers. You know, like Grand Theft Auto or V for Vigilante. If you want to go back a ways, you can go back to High Plains Drifter and Clint Eastwood. You can go to Dirty Harry or Death Wish. There were some people that warned us about movies like this. Brother Don Wildman warned Hollywood. This is where you're headed. American Family Radio and the American Family Association has done more to warn the world about movies like this than maybe any other organization in the world. So I'm reading that conservatives unquestionably love the movie. I found that horrible. I didn't enjoy a second of it. Is it well acted? Okay. But the panic. Governments are panicking because this movie is about them. That's the subtext. And it's not even subtextual. I'm going to play a clip from this. I ask you to put on the armor of God. This is a scene where the anti-hero has gone to the home of a teen rapist. His family is there. And he has this gun pointed at them. And he is very threatening and menacing. And you already know where the scene's going to go. So here's an intense clip from Citizen Vigilante.
13: We're really getting mental help now and support. We will be better in the future. I promise that.
14: It's the right answer. The only problem is that on your social media, since the event, I have not seen any regret or empathy. In fact, I think you said that she deserved to be raped.
15: What I mean is, did they dress wrong?
14: You wrote that she deserved it.
15: I will delete it.
14: Are these the values you're teaching your children?
16: I teach him the values from Quran and these values from our family.
14: Well, if these are your values, that women in America and Europe deserve to be raped because of a dress code, why did you come here?
16: You know that we have several war in our country and we have a dangerous life. That's why we are here. And I think you know that.
14: Do you know what I think?
16: Why?
14: I don't think it was the good ones that got out of your country. I think it was the bad ones. And I think you brought with you your archaic value system.
12: That's why they're panicked. Now, if I were a Muslim who did not follow the 6 to 8 precepts in the Quran that make rape as conquest, as war against the infidels, okay. If I was a Muslim who was disgusted by that, I'd be worried because of this film. And in that way, it is unique from Dirty Harry, because that was revenge against criminals, V for vigilante. It is unique in that regard. The anti-hero says he's doing this for us until we do it for ourselves. We Christians cannot have a heart for revenge. It's not ours. Revenge is the purview of the Lord, and he will settle all accounts. Governments are afraid of this because governments have brewed the situation to a point where that movie is no longer clownish or stupid or hyperbolic, because governments are doing everything they can to create balkanization, not having people come into society to join society, making special classes of people out of the newcomers and dividing via race and ignoring crimes. This transcends immigration. It transcends it because governments are not doing one of their only proscribed jobs. It's not the job of, for instance, city governments to paint intersections into pretty popular, politically correct sexual left colors. That's not their job. It's not their job to issue edicts against the president of the United States. One of the primary jobs is to protect people. That's not happening. Please listen really closely. It's important that you listen closely to this news report about a 12-year-old boy.
17: From today's hearing, and I'll tell you some more details about what happened, there were two very different outcomes today. 13-year-old Nelson Nunez, the suspect accused of raping the young girl, will remain behind bars in an adult correctional facility as he awaits trial. Over the past several days, his attorney had Nunez's family members tell the judge how they would ensure his supervision if he were to be released. The judge was not convinced. However, 12-year-old Josiah Jones, the suspect accused of putting rocks in the young girl's mouth to silence her as she was allegedly being raped by Nelson Nunez, will be allowed to go home as he awaits trial. He'll be on lockdown at home. He'll have to attend virtual school and can't have access to the internet outside of school and may not contact the victim or any other defendants. So both suspects are being tried as adults. We spoke to attorneys for both suspects after the ruling.
18: Now, that doesn't mean he's going to stay in custody forever. It just means for now, as we are defending the case and resolving the case, he will remain in custody.
19: My client received a substantial different outcome because he was in substantially a different position. The position he was in was that he was forced to do the things that he did by the other two children as a threat of force. And those were the words of the young victim herself.
12: So this young boy, 12 years old, was forced to abuse that girl by putting rocks in her mouth so she couldn't scream for help. Horrible, horrific. Predictable in a society that is godless in many ways. God is here. People turn their back from him. We should raise sons, even at 12, who faced with a circumstance like that, say, beat me. I'm not doing that to her. Beat me. Kill me if you must. I'm not doing that to her. It's easy for a grown man in the safety of a radio studio to say, it's harder for a 12-year-old boy. Blessed are the merciful, for they will be shown mercy. But he should not be getting off. There should be punishment. This is one of the reasons why the Citizen Vigilante film is doing so well. Because in trying to effectively ban it, Germany is going the way that the UK has gone. After the murder of Henry Novak, the UK government conspired to try to make him a racist. They came along and quietly threatened the Novak family. Don't you dare speak out about this. The UK government has done everything it can to pretend that the massive rape and grooming scandals against girls, at least 250,000, isn't there. It's not working. Citizen Vigilante is a warning. And I hope we'll heed it. And we Christians should heed this warning. Don't expose yourself to the movie. Do not let your flesh enjoy seeing revenge. I've told you what's in it. I watched it and I wish I hadn't, the more I think about it. But the dynamics at play. There was a woman in Chicago set on fire by a man who had been arrested 72 times. He had 8 felonies. He had just been let off charges of knocking out a public health social worker. Citizen vigilante is a warning for governments. Let's make it a warning for ourselves that we will not try to steal revenge from God. We will be those who abide. We'll come back on A Disciple's View.
20: We have a great report today from one of our partners in Africa. I'm Chuck Bentley with My Money Life from Crown. A youth conference in Zimbabwe held a financial stewardship session for 120 students. Participants were between the ages of 13 and 25. Although most are still in school, a few had already been employed. The goal was to equip the next generation with foundational principles for managing their money in a healthy, God-honoring way. Training focused on the virtuous cycle, which is based on 5 key pillars of financial stewardship: work, give, save, spend, and invest. To ensure meaningful engagement, the students were divided into 4 groups of 30. Each received 1 hour of focused teaching and discussion. The key lessons included mindset transformation, debt awareness, and early stewardship. Many had never been taught about finances. It reshaped their understanding of money, management, and personal responsibility. They learned to avoid debt, embrace contentment, and practice wise stewardship early in life. The feedback was overwhelmingly positive. Many expressed gratitude for receiving this teaching for the very first time. They found the session both practical and transformative. A notable moment came when one of the youth leaders encouraged the young people to begin saving immediately, even suggesting they save for the next camp. He then challenged them to help sponsor someone else to attend. A meaningful seed has been planted in the hearts of these young people. The hope is this next generation will reset their view on how finances are handled. Now, will credit card debt prevent you from good stewardship? Let Christian Credit Counselors help. 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
21: So does it sound funny to say, I love my country? Hi, this is Dave Zanotti. Let's talk about it today on The Public Square. We were talking yesterday about the dictionary differences between today's dictionary online and 1828's dictionary, which is online, but obviously wasn't then. And that patriotism or love of country doesn't appear in the modern version, but it does appear in the older, nor do many of the scriptures that appear in the 1828 edition, the concept of the love of God and God's love for the world. But there's something more. It wasn't unusual 50 years ago, even 100 years ago, for people to say, I love my country or I love America. It was like, okay, yeah, what's next? Of course, we all do. Obviously, we get that, particularly when you think about post-World War I, post-World War II, Cold War, especially for people who came here from those countries, the socialist countries, either the National Socialist of the Nazis or the Communist Socialists of the Soviet Union. People who came here from those countries truly loved America. People who came here from European countries in between the wars, 1 and 2, came here to flee what they saw was the economic disaster and totalitarianism rising. They came here and they had a passion of love for America. Yet today, to say I love my country, particularly if you're dealing with this in a realm of Christian faith and religious faith, people go, well, I don't know if we're supposed to do that. I mean, we're supposed to love God, but love a country? That sounds like, I don't know, are you political? Are you like, what does that mean? How have we disconnected a sense of intense devotion to our country from the idea of love and that being in good order in regards to biblical faith? We're going to talk more about this tomorrow, but let's just get that question in our mind. I think we'll start to find an answer. Please join us tomorrow on The Public Square. I'm Dave Zanotti. Thanks for listening.
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0: Appreciate you listening to Disciples View. I'm Todd Herman, and if you miss anything here, remember we've got the podcast up, afr.net, and that's there for everybody. We are going to be doing some video, and we're doing a tech run through in the background, so soon you'll be able to join us in live video and make comments, and excited for that, and lots of cool stuff going on. And more, I guess, I'll have to have Walker Wildman on to talk about some of the tech stuff we're doing in the background and continuing to shepherd. Well, it's continuing to steward your money in ways to reach more people for the kingdom. In this segment of the show, it's our tradition to concentrate on being in the world and not of it. And one of the things that I hope we'll do as we near Independence Day, and I'll talk more about this on Friday and probably delve pretty deeply into it, is I want us to recognize that part of the mystery of following Christ is gaining independence by being dependent. And that's that, it's not the George Orwell slavery's freedom thing. That's not it. Gaining independence by being dependent. Gaining freedom by submitting. Does that seem weird? I know that's really hard for men. And me in particular, I knew I was going to want my current church as a church home on the third time I went there. First time I hated it because it was too big and seemed too commercial. And I told myself I'd do it three times. Second time, I hated it less and was starting to get used to it. And people were nice and said hello and, hey, it looks like you're new here. And on the third time, the senior pastor, Jim, has become a friend of mine. This is in real life networks, or Real Life Ministries in Post Falls, Idaho. And Jim had spoken about all the challenges he invited into his family through parenting mistakes he made and the pain he has lived with. Then also the redemptive story of Christ and how Christ leapt in and fixed things that Jim broke. And I thought, okay, that's real. Real life. So I knew at that point I wanted it to be my church home, and it became that. And I'd been serving in a group, a prayer ministry, and I'd been doing that, and then wanted to serve in the youth ministry, but I had to put myself under the elders, under their authority. And I waited two and a half years to do that. Was so difficult for me because it's a surrender. It felt like I surrendered to men. And I'm big into the chain of commands. And when it came to my salvation, wait, I'm going to put myself under your authority to guide my salvation? And finally, Jim said to me, you know, you can leave. This isn't, you haven't, it's not a contract to stay for life. And if you think we're doing something ungodly, follow the biblical prescription, come to us one-on-one and one to many, and we'll figure it out. And if you still think we're being ungodly, leave. I hope you won't. But if you want to serve in the youth ministry, we need you to do this. So I filled out the form, I signed it, and I realized the reason I wanted to join the church is because they are godly. But it was a point of surrender. And we gain independence from death. We gain independence from the sting of everlasting departure from God by being dependent on Him for all sources of wisdom, on Him for all sources of self-correction, on Him for leadership to lead our homes. That first we lead Him. So as we near Independence Day, remember that Jesus came to give us back our independence that we stole from ourselves when we decided to defy God's thinking we were now going to be independently, intellectually, spiritually wealthy. Look at us being just like God on whom we're still dependent. There's all sorts of conundrums in the Christian life. So we focus in this segment on being in the world and not of it. God is still out performing miracles, personal though they are sometimes, I love redemption stories because I've needed redeeming more than once. I love it because it reminds me of what God can do in the lives of people. Alex Reed's Tarot it was a popular and prominent social media creator in the witch talk space on TikTok, where she gained a large following by posting daily tarot readings. Very recently, she completely gutted her social media, and she explains why.
1: Over the last few years, my work has become a huge part of my life in a way that I would never have anticipated. It's connected me with incredible people all across the world, every single one of you. It's presented me with opportunities that I would never have expected, and it's allowed for me to have conversations that I'm deeply grateful to have been a part of. Whether you followed along daily, booked a reading, or simply spent some time here, I'm truly grateful for you allowing me to be a part of your lives in some small way. That is what makes this so difficult. Over the past nearly a year, my faith has become the most important thing in my life. Through that journey, I've spent a lot of time reflecting, questioning, praying, and trying to understand my faith more and where God was starting to lead me. And truthfully, if you'd have told me a couple of years ago that I'd be sitting here making this video, I probably wouldn't have believed you.
0: So Alex, this former tarot card reader, oh, did I give it away? Alex then shared her gradual change.
1: But one thing that I've come to realize is that life can gently shift in ways that we don't always see coming. And sometimes we think we're headed in one direction, and over time we find ourselves going somewhere a little bit different. I really want to emphasize too that this hasn't been an overnight change. And this has been a gradual journey that has slowly changed the way that I see my life and my faith. And I also want to acknowledge for a moment those that are closest to me. They have seen a side of this journey that nobody online has. They've seen my questions, my doubts, my tears, and the moments where I have felt completely torn about what to do next. This has been something that I've wrestled with deeply, and at times it has been incredibly painful. And even when they haven't always understood it, they've continued to love me, support me, and walk alongside me, and I'll always be grateful for that.
0: If you're not sometimes wrestling with the Holy Spirit, you're walking with Satan. Sometimes. We should always be colliding from time to time with our fleshly desires because we're broken. And if you never feel convicted, it's not because you've been perfect or you've been completely sanctified. That doesn't happen until the new heaven and the new earth, when we're completely sanctified in the blood of Christ in the new heaven and the new earth. But if Satan isn't coming after you from time to time, it's because he doesn't need to. And he didn't need to go after Alex because she was a tarot card reader. And we're warned against this stuff in the Bible. It's the sort of thing that Jesus warned us not to do. So Alex then addressed that some people may be shocked by what appears to be her sudden change.
1: I know that some people may find this decision surprising, and some people may wonder how I can be saying this after spending years of doing the work that I've done, doing it professionally, but all I can do is be honest. Over the years, I've approached the work that I've been doing with total sincerity and care. I built my life around this. I've dedicated years of myself to it and have acted according to what I genuinely felt connected to at the time. Every reading I gave came from a place of thoughtfulness and a genuine desire to help. But over the past nearly year, something has begun to change in me on my journey.
0: So she then describes how her tarot card reading began to decrease.
1: And I noticed that as my faith grew, I began to find myself wrestling with questions that I couldn't quite ignore. What started feeling as something that I couldn't quite explain began to grow into something that I couldn't quite ignore anymore. And for a long time, I hoped that I could somehow reconcile everything, that I was experiencing and continue as I always had with no changes needed. And so I continued doing readings, I continued doing sessions, but whilst I did so, I was still quietly wrestling with these questions in the background, because truthfully, I was still trying to understand what God was revealing to me and where it was leading to me. I was trying to understand that.
0: Praise God for where it led. Alex elaborated about how she was asking, knocking, seeking, and finding Jesus Christ.
1: At that point, I hadn't quite reached the decision that I'm sharing today. I was still trying to discern what all of this meant and where this journey would ultimately lead. But the more that I've prayed, the more that I've reflected and sought God, the more that I've realized that I couldn't ignore where this journey was leading me. And I know that some people may be disappointed by this decision. Some people may be surprised, and others may have questions that I can't fully answer. And I do understand that. All I can say is that this hasn't been an easy conclusion for me to come to. It's been something that I've wrestled with for a while now, and I've only just arrived here after a great deal of reflection and searching. And I hope people can see that this does come from a sincere place and from a desire to be honest about where I am today.
0: Having been a former tarot card reader, having accepted Christ Jesus, she came to understand, and Alex shared, how she could not serve two masters.
1: This is something deeply personal to my own journey of faith. I am not sharing this to tell anyone else what they should believe or what choices that they should make. I'm sharing it because I've always tried to be honest about my spiritual path and my walk. And I couldn't be honest about everything else while staying silent about something that has changed me so profoundly. Because of that, this will be my final post. I am not going to be offering any more readings or sessions. I'm not going to be creating any more tarot content. And once this account is gone, I will not be returning. This truly isn't something that I say lightly. As this has been my life, my work for years, and looking back, tarot has always been a very significant part of my path. It's been my path, my routine, and in many ways a huge part of my identity.
0: And God used darkness for light. If you have a child who's walking the prodigal path, maybe doing tarot, other forms of the occult. Yes, pray. Never ceasing. Knowing that God is a covenant-keeping God. He promises to pursue the children of those who walk with him. Look what he's done with Alex, former tarot card reader. Alex shared how she can't ignore her feelings about God.
1: I am deeply grateful for the people that I've met, for the conversations that I've had, and for the connections that were formed along the way. Those things matter to me, and they always will. And I don't claim to have all the answers, and I'm still learning every single day. But I simply know that I can no longer ignore what I feel and where I feel God is leading me. And I feel at peace with taking this next step, even with all the uncertainty that comes with it. And I want to acknowledge everybody who has allowed me into their lives in any way over the years, whether you shared your story, had me read for you, or simply spent time here. I'm grateful for the connection that we had. I approach those moments with genuine care and a deep respect for the people behind each interaction.
0: Alex also shared the fact that she cannot ignore that Jesus saved her life.
1: And I don't know exactly what comes next for me, but what I do know is that Jesus Christ has saved my life, and I can no longer ignore that reality. So thank you for being a part of this chapter of my life. And I genuinely wish every single one of you the best with what comes next.
0: And Alex concluded her testimony.
1: I've had to be honest about the convictions I've come to and where I feel God is leading me now. I'm really grateful for this journey. I'm really grateful for everything that it's shown me and for every single one of you. And just know I love you all very, very much. Goodbye.
0: After she ended that statement, people responded. Some Christians welcomed her to the fold. Some other people were furious with her, angry, upset, accusing, and filthy. She made one more video to respond to that and then shut it down. Welcome to the body of Christ, Alex. God has not just saved your earthly life, as I think you know. He has saved your eternity. If you've not yet made the decision to allow Jesus to save your eternity, all you need to do is repent of your sins. That involves sorrow. Turn the other way and confess Jesus Christ with your mouth as Lord and Savior and ask Him to come and save you. It's something you can do wherever you're at. We'll come back on The Disciples View.

0: History was made on today's date. Stay tuned for an American Minute with Bill Federer.
1: Teddy Roosevelt and the Rough Riders charged up Cuba's San Juan Hill and captured it this day, July 1st, 1898. After 8 hours of heavy fighting, over 1,500 Americans lay dead or wounded. Just 4 months prior, the U.S. ship Maine was blown up in Havana's harbor. Roosevelt resigned as Assistant Secretary of the Navy and organized the first volunteer cavalry, made up of pole riders, cowboys, and even Indians. After the battle, President McKinley wrote, "At a time of the glorious achievements of the military at Santiago de Cuba, it is fitting that we should pause and bow before the throne of divine grace."
0: This has been an American Minute with Bill Federer. For a free transcript, call American Minute at 1-888-USA-WORD.

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1: Our word for today comes from Daniel chapter 4, verses 17 and 27. The sentence is by the decree of the watchers, the decision by the word of the holy ones, to the end that the living may know that the Most High rules the kingdom of men and gives it to whom he will and sets over it the lowliest of men. You see, God will not have rivals. Nebuchadnezzar's pride would bring him low. See, pride is the door through which much of man's vexations walk. Proverbs 16:18 says, pride goes before destruction and a haughty spirit before a fall. But Daniel here lays out the remedy or the preventative to the king to ward off the pending judgment in verse 27. Therefore, O king, let my counsel be acceptable to you. Break off your sins by practicing righteousness and your iniquities by showing mercy to the oppressed, that there may be perhaps a lengthening of your prosperity. Very simple. Walk humbly before God.

0: Welcome back to Disciples View. We'll get to the Tower Babbling and a personal note here in just a quick second. Quick note from Pastor Mark, St. Louis, Missouri. Dear Todd, you'd asked for some feedback on the discussion of the pastor who crossed the street and got into a scuffle with the young man that's been on video. As a pastor, I would just say this. Jesus never crossed the street into something that he knew was going to be a fist fight. When people were abusing him verbally and throwing stones at him and spitting at him, Jesus held James and John back. I would wish that the pastor had held his flesh back. I would think that I would be brave enough to do that, but in the face of someone threatening my kids, it might be that my flesh would come up. I would suggest that that pastor surround himself with godly men anytime he leaves the church who can restrain him. I would also suggest that he be on his knees in repentance for what he did to the face of Christ. As an ambassador of Christ, to walk four lanes of traffic to go assault somebody, even if that was not his intent, can make him to be a poor ambassador. I'd like to meet him one day. Sounds like he's under a tremendous amount of pressure from this family. I would like to be able to be a support to him. And perhaps there's parts of this that I don't understand. I trust that he's taken this to the Lord. And I trust as well that his congregation, as you suggested, is praying for the people across the road. It does seem like they need it. Thanks for what you do in AFR. I appreciate that you make a point of telling people to engage with their local churches. We do need air cover from organizations like yours. Mark from Missouri. Mark, thanks very much. I can't speak for everybody here at AFR. I'm just one guy. But I would tell you, you would search far and wide for an organization that is more committed to the Word of God and in people having vital, strong connections to the body of Christ, their churches. And radio can be fantastic, applying the Word of God to news. I think that live radio is uniquely special. Even as I like the fact that all of our shows are available on podcasts, I love that. Sometimes people miss shows. The shows people want to hear again, and they'll be kind enough to send me a note saying, hey, you did a show on this, and I forgot to get the resource, and that's all up there. It's searchable. You can go find these things. But it can't replace church. It can't replace walking in the door and seeing the same people time and again. And it can't replace learning. There was a prayer group I was a part of years ago, and there was a woman in that prayer group who was dead set on all the COVID mandates, all the protocols, the masks and the shots, and her incredible frustration that people weren't getting the shots, and if people would just get the shots, everything would be okay, and that we could shut this all down if people would just get the shots. And then she and her husband got the shots. And they were in the hospital within days. They were in the hospital for 6 months, side by side. They were headed for kidney dialysis because of what the hospitals had done to them after the COVID shots clearly made them sick. They put them on the hospital protocols, the Fauci protocols, including the remdesivir. There were those of us who were praying, who had been speaking truth about COVID, and this finally got to someone through the church body who finally went to their kids and said, you have got to get them out of that hospital. That hospital is killing them. They don't have vitamin D. They don't have vitamin C. They're not doing things like ivermectin or hydroxychloroquine. Instead, they're heading them for kidney dialysis. Get them out. And thank God the kids did that. After 3 months of home recovery, they came back to church to the same family they had lectured. Our church should be forcing masks. Our church should be forcing shots. And they shared with us that they expected to come back as enemies. Fools! Look at the fools! No one spoke a word about it. People came and hugged him. Welcome home. A good, solid church body is irreplaceable. And Pastor Mark, thank you for the note. A great, godly, God-led pastor is irreplaceable, and you guys are under such pressure these days. Thank you for the note. On this program, we thank the Lord for placing supposedly wise people, politicians, entertainers, etc. on tall towers of shaking sand with their feature called The Tower of Babbling.
1: You know about the biblical truth of the Tower of Babel. A Disciple's View presents The Tower of Babbling.
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3: And we're really seeing just how important it is to follow science.
4: The idea that people are questioning the science behind the vaccine.
5: The science checks out.
0: Oh, that was almost custom made. Thank you, Randy, for that. Appreciate that. Three sound bites in today's Tower Babbling. That is almost always the case. AOC defended Democrat socialist Dari Alzia Avila Shevelar's destructive beliefs.
6: I genuinely believe that we have to give people the opportunity to occupy their beliefs within the gravity of becoming a duly elected member of Congress.
0: Occupy their beliefs. No, we don't. Her belief is that she exists to destroy Western civilization. These are her expressed beliefs. To destroy the Constitution, our form of government, and Western civilization as a whole. We don't need to give her the opportunity to occupy those positions. She's supposed to take an oath to defend the nation against all enemies, foreign and domestic. She is a domestic enemy. Mike Johnson, if he's still Speaker of the House, should refuse to seat her. Next soundbite, if she wins, and she will.

0: countries I've ever been to. I mean, the Haitian people are incredibly strong, carry themselves with such dignity, and for generations, you know, have had governments which have not paid attention to them, which have stolen from them.
1: This would be the same Anderson Cooper and CNN that's saying we can't possibly send people back to Haiti. It's a you-know-what. Last soundbite in today's Tire Babbling. This woman would have you believe that if you don't agree with the left's narrative on climate change, you are an idiot.
2: If you don't believe climate change exists, you're a idiot. We have had 32 earthquakes within the past 24 hours, 18 of those being moderate to severe and two of those being major and catastrophic. And both of the most horrific earthquakes hit Venezuela, reaching a magnitude of 7.2 and 7.5. Roughly 188 people have been found dead already, and they are still looking for more.
1: Wait, did she say climate change? Huh. I did not know, and it's my bad, that hot weather causes earthquakes. I apologize for my lapse in being prepared for the program. And that's a wrap for today's Tower Babbling.
3: Young black kids growing up in the Bronx who don't even know what the word a computer is. They don't know. They don't know these things.
4: That was the Tower of Babbling on A Disciple's View.
1: On a personal note, I'm increasingly experiencing the burden of change and of needing to focus down on a project for young men and fathers. And the burden of opportunity with this and trying to find time in the day to do this and trying to shift around how I do what I do and giving up some things in terms of income to go do this and the excitement with that and the nervousness of this. I've mentioned to you something that I call the biblical rebellion. And I'm going to flesh this out further since it goes along. Our YouTube channel has been rebranded this way. We're sitting down to plan out a whole array of different forms of content. One of them is a blueprint to how to take a biblical look at finding and fulfilling your eternal mission. This is one of the things. We're looking at parenting roadmaps, finance roadmaps, all of it about teaching younger men than me how to find and fulfill their eternal mission. Because young men have been conned to believe that their eternal mission is to get rich or to have a bunch of girlfriends or to have a stock portfolio or a number of businesses or be ripped or have abs and all these things, or maybe just to be a great provider and a friend to their kids. That's not the eternal mission. And as I'm going through and researching this to make this turn to promote the biblical rebellion of men rebelling by submitting, I've come across some data that shows that problems with dads keep kids away from church and away from accepting God Almighty. That a gap between father and child makes it difficult for children to accept God the Father. And as part of that, Christ Jesus, part of the triune Godhead. The reasons for this are that people who experience abusive, neglectful parenting from a dad have trouble with the phrase, Father in Heaven. It's wound into them. Now, clearly, God the Father is not an abusive, neglectful father. He's the perfect father. But when the word father means your father's home, go get the belt. Your father's home, wait till he finds out. Now, we are to be the disciplinarians in our home. We're to do this in a godly way. Always thoughtful. Always out of love. Never out of rage or anger. And if one does corporal punishment, always reluctantly, always within restraint. Never to permanently harm or to terrify. Never. I'm drawn to remember when I worked in the government schools in a gang-impacted government school in Salt Lake City, which people find weird. And I'll just tell you, that was a school of last resort. We had to sue kids out of the entire district in order to kick them out of that school.

So you failed down to that school in terms of academic performance, but more so social performance. So we had some very, very hurt kids who hurt people in that school. There was a boy, really tall kid. His name was James. And James had violence problems. When he got afraid or he felt he was losing control, this really tall sixth grade boy would haul off and get physical. And a couple of times I was called to classrooms to restrain him. And at one point, James had gotten nervous enough, anxious enough, didn't have the words to process, to speak what he was feeling. And I'm not excuse making, I'm just describing the dynamics of this kid. That he took a small, maybe 5 foot student teacher down on the grounds and was beating her in the face. And I ran into the gym and I picked him up and I restrained him. I said, buddy, I'm not going to hurt you. I'll never hurt you. I'm just going to control you while you're learning to control yourself. Ultimately, we called the police and he knew he was going to go away. I begged the police to not harm him. Please, James, don't resist. When he came back to school to say goodbye, we were sitting in the principal's office talking about his future and our hopes for him. And I said, James, can I ask you a question? Why did you never come here and try this with us? Just these other teachers. And he said, because I know you. What do you mean? Well, I just, and then he reached for his t-shirt and he pulled up his t-shirt. And his body was filled with the marks of cigarette and cigar burns. I know you and I know you'd never do this. I didn't know those other teachers. If you want your kids to accept God the Father, please pray openly that God will search your heart for areas of gaps. I'm sure you don't do anything like James's foster parents did, but I'm sure there's areas where God can help us all be better fathers. In the beginning was the Word was with God, the Word was God, because we believe, we speak. Because He first loved us, we speak His Word. We walk in the path of Jesus Christ to make disciples of all nations until God grants us permission to speak again together. May His peace wash over you. On behalf of Randy and AFR, I'm Todd Herman, and this has been A Disciple's View.

0: I'm Ruth Kramer with Mission Network News. The death toll from Venezuela's quakes reached over 1,700 people on Monday. Although rescue stories continue, hope for finding more people alive is dwindling. Ethan Forhetz with Convoy of Hope says their team is moving food and water in for survivors and rescuers, with other resources on the way.
1: People are still scared to go back into buildings because aftershocks are happening all the time. They don't know just how weakened their building has become where they're living. So a lot of people are living and sleeping in cars and out on streets.
0: Convoy of Hope partners with local churches to distribute aid, stand with their work as the hands and feet of Christ by praying for favor in logistics and open doors to share the gospel. You can also find a link to Convoy of Hope's Crisis Relief Fund at our website. And people groups often remain unreached because they're in the hardest to reach places. When Bible translators are unavailable, church planters take on the task themselves. Unfolding Word began creating tools for these church planters turned Bible translators back in 2018, and now they're building a one-stop shop to make access easier. Unfolding Word's Mark Flood says a new website will offer a suite of resources for Bible translation among unreached people groups.
2: We created the video series, then this coaching and equipping framework, and then the third component is BT Servant, which is an AI-assisted chat that helps individuals to access the higher level content that we have created.
0: The work isn't finished, but they're already seeing results. Find your place in the story at missionnews.org. 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I'm Ruth Kramer.
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5: For American Family News, I'm Robert Thornton. The Supreme Court ruled today that boys who claim to be female must be kept out of women's sports. Fox's Shannon Bream reports from the Supreme Court.
6: Justice Kavanaugh wrote the opinion saying, you know, every time someone takes a position on a team or gets into the starting lineup or takes a scholarship, there's someone else who loses that opportunity. He talked about women being committed to their craft in sports and fighting to improve their times, to get stronger. And he recognized that struggle. He said, listen, there are now 27 states, the Olympic Committee, there is the NCAA, and they want to recognize the fact that women should be able to compete without having to worry about the threat of physical harm from a biological male or having to compete against them for their slot. A 6-3 win for those today who are advocates for women's sports.
5: The ACLU, which represented the so-called transgender athletes in the case, said the ruling was heartbreaking. The Supreme Court also struck down President Donald Trump's executive order limiting birthright citizenship and ruled that the 14th Amendment guaranteed citizenship to every freeborn person in the U.S. House Republican Conference Chair Lisa McClain said Congress must now act to prevent the ruling from being taken advantage of.
7: This is why the Save America Act, I think, is really so important, number one. Number two, I think this is why we need to make sure that we have a secure and safe border.
5: The president said after the ruling, Congress could end birthright citizenship without a constitutional amendment. Meanwhile, supporters celebrated the ruling as a decision that will protect the rights of hundreds of thousands of children born in the country. A national defense analyst said it remains quite apparent that the Iranian regime is going to do everything it can to survive and not give up on its nuclear program. More from AFN's Chad Groening.
8: On Monday, the United States and Iran separately announced they will send delegations to Qatar this week, though Tehran insisted it has not agreed to meet with the U.S. at any level after attacks across the Persian Gulf over the weekend challenged negotiations to end the war. Trump has tried to preserve a fragile interim deal, but hostilities mounted in recent days in the Strait of Hormuz, through which a fifth of the world's oil has been shipped before the war began. After 4 days of trading strikes, both sides appeared to pause their attacks on Monday. Bob McGinnis is president of McGinnis Strategies, LLC, and author of a dozen books on national defense. He continues to point out that the Iranians are not dependable in following up on their word.
9: They lie, cheat, and steal. And that's what we're seeing played out here. No longer just a strategic pause. It's a fragile pause under fire, just like we saw the Iran launch missiles and drones at Kuwait and Bahrain over the weekend. And, of course, Trump says that attacks continue, he's going to, quote, militarily complete the job that he's been promising for some time. And CENTCOM, of course, is poised to do precisely that.
8: But McGinnis says Iran continues to have a vote.
9: This regime's going to do everything it can to survive and to prosper and not to give up its nuclear program and to muster together its military, albeit given help from behind the scenes by the Chinese, the Russians, and others.
8: I'm Chad Groening.
5: Officials at NASA have updated where the agency stands on its long-range plan to build a permanent moon base. More from Fox's Gernal Scott.
10: With knowledge from the Artemis II mission in hand, NASA Administrator Jared Isaacman said assembling of hardware for Artemis III is on track.
11: With the goal of getting it outside and getting into wet dress before the end of the year.
10: Wet dress means final testing before a launch. It all points toward building the moon base. Carlos Garcia Galan leads that program. He said equipment testing and prepping the moon's surface begins in 2029, leading to plans for 2032.
12: The final elements of the moon base initial capability, which will enable long-term duration missions, including habitation.
10: NASA officials plan to update the Artemis program's progress monthly.
5: While heat will affect the eastern half of the U.S., areas west of the Rockies will see slightly below average daytime high temperatures the next few days. That's all our time for now. You can see more news at AFN.net, and we appreciate your listening. I'm Robert Thornton.

0: Ferguson. Thank you for joining me as the Tuesday edition of Point of View. Supreme Court, of course, has come down with a number of cases related to everything from birthright citizenship to men in women's sports. The other day, of course, we talked about mail-in ballots and a number of others. So we'll certainly be talking about that in just a minute with our good friend Mike Ferris. But let me just mention that since this is the last day of our fiscal year end, we are to the very end, June 30th. The numbers I have in front of me, which don't count some of the mail came in this morning, so I'll give you a more accurate update a little bit later, but almost 200 gifts, 198, and 52,000 and counting. But the good news is, if you have been waiting to the last day, but were hoping also that there would be a match still on the table, there is. So there's still a dollar for dollar match, and as we go through this today, we'll encourage you to do what you can to help us end this fiscal year, which ends tonight in the black. And if you can help us out, we would greatly appreciate it. Of course, you can go to the website, pointofview.net. At any point, of course, you can give us a call, 800-347-5151. We knew that not only is the end of the fiscal year, but also coming to the end of the Supreme Court. We knew there were going to be a number of really important cases and couldn't think of a better person to talk to than our good friend Michael Ferris, who is a litigator, educator, communicator. You know him, of course, as the founder of the Homeschool Legal Defense Association, as well as Patrick Henry College, which is where Liberty McCarter, our co-host, went to school. He was the president and CEO of Alliance Defending Freedom, serves right now as the general counsel to the National Religious Broadcasters. We have information about that on the website. And Michael Ferris, always great to have you on the program.
1: Thank you, Kirby. A momentous day indeed. A great number of good decisions. Some others that that were a little more surprising, but really have a lot to cover today.
0: I would think so. We might even start with the ones that ADF was involved with. And one of those is, Can men be in sports? A case out of Idaho, one out of West Virginia. But again, explain that, because that, I think, was an important decision, even though it was hard to even get some of the liberal justices to see the value in allowing men to compete with men and women to compete with women.
1: Well, there were, yes, the Supreme Court consolidated two cases and decided them together. Both states, the legislatures there, West Virginia and Idaho, were among the 27 states that passed laws protecting men and women, but especially protecting women from injury, among other things, by saying that biological sex determines whether you can play sports. So if you're born a male, you play male sports. If you're born female, you play female sports. And so that those laws were challenged by transgender activists on the basis of the Equal Protection Clause. And the Supreme Court of the United States today held that no, indeed, the Equal Protection Clause does allow states to make those kind of common sense protections, and that the meaning of the term sex by in Title IX that protects women's sports is biological sex, not sexual identity. And so those cases do not technically decide the question of whether states can go the other direction. There are cases still in the pipeline on that, whether or not California and other states, like at Washington State, are violating Title IX by letting biological males in. And so today's decision says the states that want to do the right thing, they have the freedom to do the right thing, and that the Constitution is not going to be used as a club against them to do away with common sense. Now, the second shoe will drop eventually.
0: Yes.
1: And that's going to be an important thing. But this is a really good start. And their interpretation of Title IX in this case sets the stage for a good victory in those other cases, but it does not foreclose potential different outcomes. So we're very hopeful. I'm very hopeful that a good thing is going to be decided. But ADF and the attorney generals of those states and the attorney generals of the other 25 states that were involved all need to be congratulated for a job very, very well done.
0: Might also mention one of the other ADF cases, and it had to do with a pregnancy center, but it had more to do with whether or not you could force a pregnancy center or any 501c3 nonprofit organization, force them to disclose who their donors are. Now, I'm all about transparency, Michael, but I also recognize that there are such things as doxing and intimidation and the rest, and that was another one of those ADF cases, wasn't it?
1: I believe so. I'm not as familiar when I was the president of ADF, I argued a pregnancy center case in the Supreme Court on free speech issues. And,
0: right.
1: And there was also, when I was at ADF, there was a case involving the Thomas More Society. The ADF was the lawyers for Thomas More. And we argued that the Supreme Court should protect donor privacy against the Attorney General of California.
0: Right.
1: And the pregnancy center case that went to the Supreme Court this term, I don't think it was decided today, now that I'm thinking about it for just a second, and that is a case I'm aware of. They said that the pregnancy centers can sue in federal court to protect their privacy against a phishing petition by the Attorney General of New Jersey. And so that was decided a few days ago, or maybe a week or two ago. But that was another important ADF case, yes, indeed.
0: Yes.
1: And so the court made a good decision on there.
0: Yep. You were mentioning something about the importance of words, and I thought it was interesting because just a few days ago we talked about a case having to do with the Secretary of Homeland Security, and there it says this is not open to judicial review. So the Supreme Court said when it says it's not open to judicial review, that means it's not open to judicial review. But it seems to me that some of the various attorneys general around the country don't take seriously the letter of the law, and that seems to be something coming down from the court to say, and I see this with Neil Gorsuch and others saying, if you want to change it in the legislature. Don't ask us to redefine terms. And that relates, of course, even to the one about men and women's sports going all the way back to Title IX, doesn't it?
1: Indeed. And in fact, you know, just to show you, you know, the argument has been raised against the Trump administration that they don't follow the rule of law. But good grief. I mean, the attorney generals, the Democratic attorney generals, made a formal public coalition. They put their names in public. It wasn't some secret deal behind, you know, closed doors. They publicly announced that they were going to come after pregnancy centers right after a case I argued in the Supreme Court for them.
0: Yes.
1: When I was the president of ADF. That said, you know, leave them alone. They have the constitutional right of freedom of speech. Well, they said, we don't care. We're going to come after them anyway. And so the failure to follow the rule of law has been a particular problem with the Democratic state attorney generals. And there are allegations against the Trump administration about that. And some of them may be better than other allegations there. But nonetheless, we should see it for what it is. Neither side of the political debate takes it lying down. If they lose the case, they keep trying.
0: Yes. We're going to take a break, and when we come back, pick out maybe one other case or two, especially the one on birthright citizenship, which is kind of in the news, and love to get some thoughts about Michael Ferris, about the importance of point of view. And even as we go to a break, great time for you to call 800-347-5151.
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0: Roger Kimball writes about the hyphen and the melting pot. It is an interesting article to read for those of us talking about the immigration and assimilation issue. He reminds us that the image of a melting pot comes from a French-born American farmer whose image of an American was one in which individuals of all nations are melted into a new race of men. Eventually, immigrants shed a previous identity to become a new one. Unfortunately, he argues, a favorite weapon of multiculturalism is the lowly hyphen. Describing oneself as African-American or Mexican-American is not descriptive, but deconstructive. Americans in previous generations warned us about this. Frederick Douglass, for example, was critical of such a designation. No one ideal has given rise to more oppression and persecution towards colored people of this country than which makes Africa, not America, their home. President Teddy Roosevelt warned about this in his autobiography. He said the one absolutely certain way of bringing this nation to ruin would be to permit it to become a tangled squabbling of nationalities. He then went on to warn of the destructive vogue of hyphenated Americans. The pattern of assimilation was clearly described by Justice Louis Brandeis in 1915. Americanization, he said, means that an immigrant adopts the clothes, the manners, and the customs generally prevailing here, substitutes for his mother tongue the English language, and comes into complete harmony with our ideals and aspirations and cooperates with us for their attainment. The story is very different today. We no longer require immigrants to learn the language and history of this country, and during this 250th anniversary, we should remember the wise words of Americans in previous generations. I'm Kirby Anderson, and that's my point of view.
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1: Michael Ferris with us for a few more minutes, and we'll a little bit later get into some other topics in the news. But again, as we come to the last day of our fiscal year, June 30th, this is a great opportunity for you to respond. And if you've been waiting to the last day, well, this is the last day. 1-800-347-5151. We have staff waiting to answer your phone call. And of course, you can always go to the website, pointofview.net. Michael, I guess it would be good to at least talk a little bit about birthright citizenship, what the 14th Amendment was attempting to do and how that has changed and how the court ruled. Can you give us some perspective on that?
2: Sure. I have to say, first of all, I didn't expect President Trump's position to prevail in the Supreme Court today.
1: Yes.
2: I thought that the change of the rule to limit birthright citizenship to those that are lawfully here is something that Congress could have done,
1: yes,
2: but that the president acting alone couldn't do. That's very different than what happened today. What the Supreme Court said is they interpreted the phrase subject to the jurisdiction thereof, which basically says if you're born in this is the 14th Amendment.
1: Right.
2: If you're born in the United States and subject to the jurisdiction thereof, then you are a citizen. And so the Supreme Court basically said today that subject to the jurisdiction thereof means that you're physically present. And so you can be here illegally, you can be here as a tourist, and you get birthright citizenship. Now, unfortunately, because it just came down this morning and I've had other things to do today, I've only been able to read the official court syllabus rather than the full court decision. And so there is at least a possibility, I want to read the decision later, that the court could have said, well, that's the way it is for now, but Congress could change this. And under the Section 5 of the 14th Amendment, it does say that Congress has the power to enforce the provisions of the 14th Amendment by appropriate legislation. And so if there was a political will to narrow this down, then there's at least a possibility that Congress could act and change that component of the definition. Unless Congress acts and the president, whoever the president is at the time, signs that into law, there's no chance whatsoever that that's going to change. The material that you read about, you know, assimilating to be a true American is very, very important. And we're not going to have a country that is truly America if we don't take the process of people saying, I really want to be a part of this country, because unlike any other country in the world, America was created on a set of ideals. And the best evidence of those ideals is both the Declaration of Independence and the Constitution and Bill of Rights of the United States. And if people aren't coming to this country and saying, I want to be a part of that, I share these ideals, I want to advance these ideals, if they come here and say, no, I want to replace these with Sharia law or with anything else, communism, whatever they are thinking, then they shouldn't be a part of America, because America is shared ideals. And certainly to become a citizen, that should be a requirement. And I think that one of the things is we just got to be more careful about enforcing our borders, because if anybody can just, you know, come here as a tourist and get American citizenship, or as an illegal alien, well, the correct response is let's tighten the borders and make sure that people can come here only when it's appropriate, and not let, you know, scoff laws gain the valuable provision of American citizenship by their own unilateral acts.
1: What you're quoting is, for many of our listeners, they sometimes hear my commentary, or of course other radio stations don't even carry Point of View have it, and it was on the melting pot, and I gave at least a quote from Justice Louis Brandeis, who again probably was as representative back then as anyone else, that says that an immigrant adopts the clothes, the manners, even the language. And if indeed we want assimilation, if we want us to be one nation under God, that is certainly the case. And again, those issue. We'll probably later in the week get back into this whole idea of birthright citizenship, what it might mean, the mail-in ballots, which you talked about yesterday. But I thought I'd be remiss, Michael, if I didn't spend just a few minutes hearing from you about the importance of point of view and the importance, as we oftentimes do, of not only talking about the cases when they go to the Supreme Court, but we talk about what happens afterwards, because that's an opportunity for us to recognize that we have additional rights or opportunities or responsibilities. And that's why I encourage people right now to consider what they might do to support point of view.
2: Indeed. I have been contributing partner. In my mind, I've been a regular guest for decades now with point of view, at least since the early 90s, and probably before that, but at least since the early 90s. And I have seen firsthand point of view listeners make a difference in our country. The first big time I was on point of view, there was a bill in Congress called H.R. 6 that would have devastated the homeschooling movement. And Marlon Maddox interviewed me, and the phones started ringing and ringing and ringing. And we turned that around, and Congress voted 8 days later to protect homeschooling by a vote of 422-1. And that was because of the broad public outcry. Now, other programs got involved, but Point of View was the first that I was on. And it started that whole process. And, having been for a number of years the president of Alliance Defending Freedom, one of the things that was important to be able to get the kind of cases that ADF has been able to take to the Supreme Court is we need people to know that there are organizations who will fight for them. I mean, the left knows that the ACLU is out there, but the people on our side of the aisle need to understand they've got people who will fight for them. And the way that information gets put out is through Christian radio, and Point of View, again, is a leader in that field, dramatically so. And so I really want to encourage all the listeners to support Point of View for a lot of reasons. There's great spiritual content, and that, of course, comes first. But the citizenship content that comes from this program is unparalleled, and there's others that do good work, but this is just simply my favorite long-time program to get good material to good people so you can take appropriate action. And so this is Book of James kind of talk here is don't be just a hearer of the word, but be a doer of the word. So you come to Point of View and you hear, but then complete the cycle and be a doer. And one of the things you can do is to make sure that lots of people can become hearers of the word. And supporting Point of View helps amplify that message, helps amplify our action, helps keeps good organizations going. And it's all around. This is a tide that lifts a number of very important boats. And I certainly just strongly, strongly, strongly encourage everybody to pick up the phone right now and call in and make a donation to Point of View. You will do you'll feel good about it because it's the right thing to do, but you'll do your country and God's kingdom a great service if you do that.
1: 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The Facebook page takes you to his Facebook page. And, of course, you can find out much more. 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And, of course, we've linked to him many times. 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So, Michael, we've appreciated the partnership we've had with you for years. Happy 4th of July, and thank you for being with us today here on Point of View.
2: Thank you, Kirby. God bless you.
1: Just before we take a break, he gave you the marching orders. It's pretty straightforward. You can go to the website, pointofview.net, and right below the pictures of our two guests, Michael Ferris, and in just a few minutes we'll have Joshua Barnes, you can scroll down and see we have a banner. It says Restoring America's Godly Heritage. Click on the button that says Give Now, and as I've mentioned, we still have a significant amount of match money still on the table. Eventually it will run out, so if you've been waiting to the last day but wanted to make sure that there was still a match, it's a dollar for dollar match. Your one-time gift of $100 becomes $200. If you said, I'd like to join the truth team, and that is as little as a dollar a day, $30 a month, or one of the limits there is $50 a month. Well, $50 a month becomes $100 a month, or again, a year one-time gift of maybe $1,000, could be $2,000. I'll leave it to you to decide, but I would encourage you to go to the website, pointofview.net, click on that button that says Give Now, or better yet, since we have some individuals waiting right now by the phone, be a good chance for you to catch them very easily. The phones might get very busy later, so why don't you give us a call now as we go to a break. That number is 800-347-5151. 800-347-5151. We'll take a break. We come back with Joshua Barnes. All that coming up right after this.
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0: 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The opinions expressed on Point of View do not necessarily reflect the views of the management or staff of this station. And now, here again is Kirby Anderson.
1: Back once again, we're going to be spending some time talking with Joshua Barnes. Let me just real quickly mention that, of course, it is our fiscal year end, June 30th, and we just have a few hours left. And so, again, I'll give you an update. I think we've gone over 200 gifts and also more closer to the $60,000 range. But still, we have money on the table still available, match money. That's a dollar-for-dollar match. And if you've been waiting to the last day, well, it's the last day. If you're waiting to make sure there's still match money on the table, it still is. Might not continue all the way through the next hour, but it is available to you at the moment. So we'd love to hear from you. And again, you can give us a call at 800-347-5151. Or if, of course, want to hear the interview we're doing right now, you can just be listening to that and just go to the website, pointofview.net, and be involved in that way. Joshua Barnes is somebody that certainly is very familiar to you. He's a Baptist pastor in New Hampshire. Later this summer, I'm supposed to be in New Hampshire. I'm going to see if we can get over to his church. But he is has a master's degree in theology, creator of what is called the Bible Explained. And we have, of course, there's a YouTube channel. We'll also have a link to the Facebook page so you can find out some more there. Also hosted of a Christian TV and radio show called Point of View. That's a catchy title. We ought to use that ourselves. But nevertheless, Josh, it is great to have you on the program. Welcome back to Point of View.
2: Yeah, it's great to be here. And I had to change the name. I changed it to POV Scriptura just so that it wouldn't have the same name as the real Point of View, you know.
1: Well, we've only had ours for 52, 53, almost now getting up to 54 years. But yeah, well, anyway, that is kind of interesting. But nevertheless, that is one other aspect. I do encourage people to go to your YouTube channel because it really does address these issues. And one of the things that we are all about and have been about for half a century, that's hard to believe that, but I've been with it 40 years, so I guess it's that long. And yours is to really look at issues from a biblical point of view. Now, next hour, I'm going to be quoting from Jim Garrity, who refers to the fact that we have this, if you will, memorandum of understanding, and calls it the memorandum of misunderstanding, because time and time again, Iran has violated this peace agreement. And you write a great deal and broadcast a great deal on prophecy. And I think right now it might be helpful for just a minute to figure out, do you see any connection between what we are dealing with in the Gulf states, in particular Iran and the Middle East, and what you see in prophecy? Can you help us out with that?
2: Yeah. Okay. So my answer would be only maybe potentially, because so my real focus is on the interpretation of Scripture. And one thing I found disturbing is that I find that almost everyone, or a large majority, it seems, of people who look at prophecy don't really think carefully about its interpretation or apply the interpretation of prophecy consistently. So when I look at prophecy, I'm not just trying to find one little tidbit that fits with today. I'm trying to look at it holistically and really interpret it as a whole. And I do find mentions in the end times about things that will happen in the East, kings from the East crossing the Euphrates River, that kind of thing. We don't know that that's Iran. We don't know how that exactly works. But there is a potential there where this could play into God. I mean, everything plays into God's eternal plan, but it could play into that end time scenario that God has. But I want to also be careful whenever we talk about those kind of things to recognize that they are, you know, we have to hold those with kind of loose hands.
1: Of course.
2: God's doing an amazing work through the ages of history. And, people east of the Euphrates River will be a part of that work. That's all I know.
1: Well, one of the things I think is kind of interesting is, I've said this before, you can go back to some of the individuals that were interested in prophecy, even people like Sir Isaac Newton and others that believe there might someday be a nation of Israel. Well, now we take that for granted. This idea that a country like Iran, or which at the time was called Persia, would have some relationship with some of the other countries to the north, like Russia, that didn't even make sense. I'm old enough to remember that Russia was more involved with Egypt, and that was something that didn't seem to make sense. And now it comes to fruition. We could be still very far away from the fulfillment of some of that, but I think there is a sense in which people can be a little more excited, because what before seemed incredibly hypothetical in the 15th, 16th, 17th, 18th, even 19th century, even the early part of the 20th century, now has come to pass. And so, if nothing else, I don't want to overplay that, but I think for people that go and see some of the things you're doing right now in the Book of Revelation and others, there are some things that maybe help us understand where we could be much closer to the end times than before. And that brings me to another point, because you spend a fair amount of time really kind of thinking through how we would, from the Bible, develop conservative principles. And Josh, one of the big issues we're dealing with right now, and I will be dealing with that again in the next hour, and we'll be dealing with it again tomorrow, is the rise of so many individuals that believe that socialism is preferable to capitalism. And yet capitalism, you don't find that in the Bible, but certainly capitalism is based on the idea that we have freedom, the idea that we have certainly private property rights. It does seem to me that the Bible can be a very good manual to use to evaluate how we're going to vote and what kind of economic systems we're going to try to implement in the 21st century. So what about that?
2: Yeah, I think this is very important, because theology, some people try to separate theology and politics, and I don't think they can be separated. Even in the Old Testament, the Jews are told to seek the peace of the country that they're in. We have to do that. If our theology demands a thing, we should seek that good thing for our country. And it's clear in the Bible, very clear, from the very beginning of the Bible, that personal property ownership is honoring to God. God says in the Ten Commandments, "Thou shalt not steal." Well, that assumes that I have property that someone else can't take. So I think that capitalism then is not only well-founded, it is at the foundation of the way the Bible treats governments, and that governments should be enacting God's justice according to Romans 13. Therefore, it is just for people to have their own property. It is unjust for people to take that property and redistribute it as they please. And I think that is clear. Now, people will say, well, what about the New Testament church? Didn't the New Testament church distribute things to the needy? And the answer is yes, but it was all on a voluntary basis, mm-hmm. and it was within the church, not done by a government. Those are two very, very different things.
1: I might even hold up our little booklet on a biblical point of view on capitalism and socialism. And interestingly enough, I have a section here that doesn't the Bible teach socialism, because they will take you to the book of Acts, usually Acts 4. But again, as you point out, that whether you look at Ananias and Sapphira or anyone else, you can see that that was a voluntary choice, which, of course, is something that individuals have historically sometimes done in the Christian world. But that's very different than saying you cannot have any kind of private property rights. So running through many of your commentaries, whether you're talking about whether or not we should challenge the LGBTQ agenda, which we just talked about a little bit with Michael Ferris, whether we should think about how to vote, whether we think about what conservative principles we might want to have derived from the Bible, those are important principles. And if you go back to the founding of this country, yesterday we did an interview with Peter Lilbeck and his book on George Washington's Sacred Fire. He points out, and in the back of his book, all the times in which George Washington made comments, but because he didn't have a chapter and verse, a lot of people said, well, he must be a deist. But if you know anything about the Bible, if you're biblically literate like you are, Josh, you recognize he was quoting the Bible all the time. He just didn't give chapter and verse because he figured people already knew the Bible. And so these biblical principles were really important in the founding of this republic. I think these biblical principles should also be important in the maintenance of this republic, don't you think?
2: Yeah, Kirby, and this is one of the things that I really, really appreciate about the Point of View radio show and your ministry and all that you do, is that you are pointing out, you're not just making the statement that America is a Christian nation, you're pointing out the evidence for it. People will say about these deists, well, there was two deists, you know, who signed the Declaration of Independence and so on and so forth, but deists would have Christian principles as their foundation, and they would consider themselves Christian, even though they wouldn't be Christian in a Orthodox sense. They still built the country on Christian principles, and there's no denying that. That is a very, very clear point. And I think that also undergirds the importance for Christians to be conservative, because as conservative means to conserve the country as it was founded, the country was founded as a Christian country. Therefore, to be conservative is to be Christian.
1: Let's take a break, and when we come back, we'll continue our conversation with Josh. And, of course, as we go to a break, a perfect time for you if you have not made that phone call, 800-347-5151. If you'd like to know a little bit more about Joshua Barnes, you can scroll to the website, pointofview.net. Click on a number of different links that we have provided for you. If you scroll down a little bit further, you'll come to our section, Restored America's Godly Heritage, and a button that says Give Now. And we would encourage you to click on that as well. We'll be right back.

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1: Back once again, Joshua Barnes with us, and I might just mention Warren Kelly came in and told us that we have passed to the $60,000 level, and that still means that there is still a significant amount of match money available. So if you've been waiting to make your gift, I would encourage you to do so. 800-347-5151. Joshua, just a minute. I thought we might just talk about your participation in our Next Generation Roundtable. We had Richard Lim on last week, and he was talking about that. Matter of fact, talked about how he's developed a really good friendship with Liberty, who is, of course, the co-host and an individual that is the leader of our Next Generation Roundtable. But the other aspect of that is I did a booklet a while back on the biblical point of view on the next generation, pulling together Barna Research, Pew Research, research we've done even at Pro Ministries here at Point of View, all sorts of places, some from Baylor, and they all say the same thing, and you know what I'm going to say. That is, the younger you are, the less likely you are to have a biblically orthodox view, and maybe the younger you are, the less likely you are to necessarily have familiarity with the Bible. So it does seem to me that your participation in the Next Generation Roundtable and your participation today is something that we need to do to maybe provide some corrective so that this next generation still has a biblical worldview that they can understand and apply to everyday life.
2: Yeah, you know, and I love the Next Generation Roundtable. I love that aspect of your ministry, Kirby, that you emphasize this because it is such an important thing. Younger generations, I think, in general, are less likely to be orthodox about anything. If their parents thought it, they want to be against that. But I can see maybe hints in the younger generations today. I think you can probably see this as well. A hint of a revolution.

0: exclude younger generations from things, but we really need to be putting them up, bringing them into it and teaching them and guiding them, bringing them along, because they have a lot of great things to contribute. Even though they tend to not be as orthodox in their thinking, they might actually bring some new perspectives and some new views. And I think in some cases we can actually benefit a lot from a fresh set of eyes looking at some of the problems in America and saying, hey, maybe we should come at this a little bit differently. Maybe we've been thinking about this wrong. Maybe we've been making too big of an emphasis on that and not enough emphasis on this. I think that's wonderful. And it's a wonderful part of why I'm a huge supporter of Point of View.
1: As we can talk about it geographically for just a minute, as I mentioned, I'm hoping to be up there in New Hampshire almost every year. I go to upstate New York usually to speak at the Camp of the Woods or Word of Life. Usually go into Vermont, usually go into your state of New Hampshire. Every year I teach also in Oregon. And if you compare Oregon and Vermont, those are the two most secular states in the country where you have fewer churchgoers. But New Hampshire's really close to that. And you are, in a sense, understanding that having a church in New Hampshire and reaching out to people in the Northeast, and of course, we also reach out to people in the Northwest, in addition to, of course, the Midwest and the Bible Belt, is really important. And in some respects, that gives you a keen appreciation for how to make the case for Christianity. And that's one of the things you've tried to do in your YouTube channel, isn't it?
0: Yeah, that is the goal, and it is a challenge, no doubt about that. But I do think that that logic and reason is on our side by far. And so I think people can be reasoned with. A lot of people can. Some people can't be. That's true. Some people have made up their minds and just will not listen. But a lot of people will hear you out. A lot of people give you the time of day. I think, again, I'm just thinking again about our friend Charlie Kirk, who passed away. Was fascinated last year, and he championed that idea that, you know, I think these people that others have written off and have said will not listen, I think they will. I think they can be reasoned with. Some of them can be, and we need to have that conversation. And that's why I think that if people ask me all the time, what can I do? You know, what can I do to be, you know, to be a part, or what can I do to actually make a difference in America? And the thing that I like to tell them is there's a couple things. You can pray, obviously. You can learn, you can listen to shows like this, like Point of View, and learn more about why you believe what you believe so that you can speak about it. You can obviously vote. You need to speak out, but there's another thing you can do. You can participate in things like this, like a drive to raise money for a show like Point of View, or to subscribe to YouTube channels and things like that. You are actually participating and being a big part of getting the word to people like that.
1: Well, and again, I think one of the things I would encourage people to do is go to even your Bible Explained, because there is an opportunity. I think you've got over 200 different videos, and it's easy to find on YouTube. And you understand only so well why we're doing what we're doing. We have a radio program. We have three different podcasts. You can follow us, of course, on everything from Facebook to YouTube. We have booklets. We have all sorts of resources. And I think you can speak to that issue. If you're going to reach your generation and the generation behind you, I think all the different aspects of media that we've been trying to develop and you're trying to develop are going to be very necessary if we're going to reach this next generation, don't you think?
0: Yeah, you know, it used to be, you know, a church would grow and they would go out and knock on doors and invite people to church. Well, it just doesn't work as well these days as it used to, especially not in New England where I am. No, the younger people aren't going to answer their doors, but they are going to get on YouTube and look up videos. They are going to go on TikTok and scroll through reels. And so we need to be where they are, and we need to be getting the word out where they are. And so that's, again, like you said, I think that is a major focus that we need to have in our ministries, is focusing on the media where the young people are to get it to them.
1: Well, again, that's our vision, to reach out to the younger generation. And I only lament that because we do the Next Generation Roundtable, I just get to listen to it. I don't get to participate in it. They don't have old guys like me around there. But I certainly appreciate those of you that have participated, and certainly appreciate the fact that you have been so faithful to take some of these ideas and articulate them on the radio program. So thank you again for joining us here on Point of View, and looking forward to maybe getting a chance to see you face to face.
0: Yeah, I'm excited about that potential too, and praying that we can make it work out.
1: Well, just before

0: Before I take a break, again, Josh Barnes, if you'd like to know more about him, well, we have a link, and we've already mentioned what you can find on YouTube. You can start watching those videos, and they are a little bit addictive. You'll not just watch one video. You'll probably watch another one. And there's more than 200, so it'll keep you busy for quite a while if you start watching some of his videos. But we need to, before we take a break, mention that we have crossed one of the particular parameters. That's more than $60,000. I think it's $61,000. Dollars so far, but again, the match still has about $30,000 left, and so that means that if you have been waiting till this last hour, that's just about around the corner here. So if you are thinking about making a gift, and I hope you would, because we certainly would appreciate your financial gift, especially some of you that maybe have never given before, just even a one-time gift would be greatly appreciated. It would be a show of support. You can scroll down to, of course, the section which says Restoring America's Godly Heritage at pointofview.net. But simply as we go to the break, I'm sure the phones will be ringing, but there'll be a place for you to make that call. 1-800-347-5151. 1-800-347-5151. We come back, we'll talk about the memorandum of misunderstanding, what's going on in the Middle East. We'll talk about socialists and all sorts of other issues in the news. All that coming up right after this.
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1: I'm Paul Acey, and you're listening to Plugged In on KNEO. The R-rated movie Backrooms became a massive hit this month, earning more than $80 million in its opening weekend. But some may not know that this big-screen blockbuster got its start on YouTube. The concept of the Backrooms, those eerie, empty spaces that just might hold a monster or two, has been around since 2019. In 2022, the teenager Kane Parsons, best known by his YouTube moniker Kane Pixels, created a YouTube series based on those Backrooms. 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I'm Paul Acey for Plugged In by Focus on the Family.
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2: American Family News, I'm Robert Thornton. President Donald Trump is calling on Congress to put limits on birthright citizenship after a Supreme Court ruling blocked his executive order. More from Fox's Jared Halpern.
3: Chief Justice John Roberts cites centuries of case law and the framers' intentions in rejecting an executive order intended to eliminate automatic citizenship to children born in the U.S., the parents living in the country illegally or temporarily. In his opinion, Roberts writes, if Congress intended to limit American citizenship to the children of those domiciled in the U.S., nothing in the succinct language of the Citizenship Clause conveyed that. Lower courts had blocked the executive order ahead of Supreme Court arguments in April. Justices Thomas, Alito, and Gorsuch dissented.
2: In another big ruling today, the Supreme Court upheld state laws protecting girls' sports from boys claiming to be girls. Alliance Defending Freedom Chief Legal Counsel Jim Campbell spoke to Fox News Digital.
4: The justices that dissented only did so on the constitutional question. It's really important to recognize that every single justice on the Supreme Court recognized that Title IX allows states to protect women's sports. So on that Title IX issue, the court was unanimous. On the equal protection issue, the majority of the court said that the 14th Amendment allows states to protect women's sports. And the dissenting justices had a different view.
2: A big win for the pro-life movement in Delaware occurred over the weekend. Caleb Castile has more.
5: The state of Delaware officials have agreed to a court order to permanently prohibit the state from enforcing an unconstitutional law against pro-life pregnancy centers. Delaware's Senate Bill 300 imposed a requirement for these pregnancy centers to post disclaimers in their facility and advertising materials that they do not have a licensed medical provider on their staff. A federal lawsuit filed by attorneys with Sim Showers and Alliance Defending Freedom in February of 2025 says that the law unconstitutionally restricts the National Institute of Family and Life Advocates and Door of Hope's ability to communicate and advertise freely. The lawsuit claimed that the disclaimer is false, burdensome, and limits advertising options. ADF Senior Counsel Kevin Theriot says that the original law was intended to hinder the progress made in the state by pro-life pregnancy centers.
6: Well, the law singles out pregnancy centers, and one of the sponsors of the law actually said that this is about really going after these pro-life pregnancy centers because they're targeting them because of their pro-life views.
5: The state of Delaware agreed with the ADF, saying that the law was unconstitutional. Tyriot says that they got a permanent injunction against it being enforced.
6: I think this sends the message to other states and other attorneys general that, look, you can't single out pro-life pregnancy centers.
2: Europe is suffering through a severe heat wave, and bureaucrats there thought this would be a good time to crack down on air conditioning. AFN Steve Jordal reports the same governmental philosophy behind that is on the rise on this side of the Atlantic.
7: Europe is going through a record heat wave, with several cities reaching temperatures over 100. So far, the heat is responsible for more than 1,300 deaths. Temperatures in the upper 80s and 90s and even the low 100s are common here, but we have air conditioning. That's something the Clay Waters of Media Research Center says the EU actually opposes.
8: Europe is a sweatbox right now. People are actually dying of heat because Europe has been avoiding installing air conditioning universally.
7: The reason, of course, is that AC units put out so-called greenhouse gases. Waters says while a climate change crisis has been mostly debunked and shelved on this side of the pond, in Europe they're still in the cult. At least those in power are, and they're making the little people pay for it. In Brussels, at EU headquarters, for example.
8: The EU Commission, we were forced to save energy to cut up the first seven floors of the building. In other words, that's where the proles are, but the top floor is the headquarters with the people who go on TV and lecture us. Those were climate control. Those were fine.
7: And while Waters says woke is dormant over here, don't look now. But the Democrats, socialists are on the rise, and he says they can't wait to bring it all back.
8: It's not about climate change or global warming or any specific issues. It's about command and control and who's maneuvering the levers of power.
2: See more at AFM.net.
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1: Second hour today, and again, if you would like to join with us, and I hope you would, I'll give that phone number out in just a minute. We've passed over $66,000, which now means we have less than $30,000 left on the match, and I know how that will evaporate pretty quickly. So if you've been waiting, probably a good time not to wait too much longer. If indeed you want to be the person that puts us over, and we greatly appreciate those of you that have responded. Again, that number 800-347-5151. Of course, the website is pointofview.net. Let's get into some of the issues in the news, because even though we're coming to the end of the fiscal year, even though it's the end of the Supreme Court, a lot of things will continue on. We'll be broadcasting tomorrow, the day after. By the way, we probably won't be broadcasting. Matter of fact, I know we won't be broadcasting on Friday. That's July 3rd, just because the next day is July 4th. But you will be back, of course, on July 6th on Monday. So let's get into this. And this piece by Jim Garrity actually came out yesterday, but I thought it was appropriate to focus on today, because you might remember we have this conversation for two consecutive Fridays, because we had Dr. Merrill Matthews with us both times talking about the Memorandum of Understanding. Well, Jim Garrity with the National Review refers to it as the Memorandum of Misunderstanding. And as we suspected, and this shouldn't be a great surprise, it's unfortunate, but it's a reality, you can't trust the Iranian government, you can't trust the mullahs, you can't trust the Revolutionary Guard, and there were many that were skeptical of this Memorandum of Understanding. And he takes you through, and I won't wear you out with all of the examples, but he gives us enough to help us understand that Iran will say something, they'll sign something, and then they'll just go about doing what they wanted to do. He starts on June 20th, and I'll take you through the end of June. That's probably more than enough. And that is on June 20th, the Iranian regime declared the Strait of Hormuz closed in response to what they call the continuous violations of ceasefire in Lebanon. Lebanon should never have been linked to it in the first place, because Lebanon has nothing to do with Iran, other than the fact that, of course, Iran has been funding the Hezbollah forces there. But nevertheless, that was their justification on June 20th. Okay, let's go another day ahead or two. June 25th, an Iranian drone struck a Singapore-flagged container ship. This is during the so-called ceasefire and the peace accord. June 26th, U.S. aircraft struck Iranian missile and drone storage locations because, again, you had that drone attack. That same day of June 26th, Iran had agreed upon assigning the Memorandum of Understanding. The Islamic Republic of Iran will make arrangements using its best efforts for the safe passage of commercial vessels with no charge for 60 days only. And so they began to change some of that. And the idea was that we must establish insurance mechanisms so if incidents occur, ships that encounter problems are covered to reduce their risk. And so even there, they were changing this idea. Well, maybe we couldn't charge a toll, but, you know, we've got insurance costs and all the rest. And on that very same day, the government of Oman told European officials there's no way of going back to the pre-war status quo with the Strait of Hormuz and transiting ships that may be charged some kind of fees. Then June 27th. You have a Greek-owned tanker, which is actually registered in Panama, which was hit early in the morning. And again, this was something that was being loaded at the time in the terminal at Qatar. Then on that same day, you have the Islamic Revolutionary Guard Corps saying its naval and airspace forces carried out a joint missile and drone operation targeting what it described at the time of U.S. military sites in Kuwait and Bahrain. And later that day, the U.S. Central Command announced in direct response to the continued Iranian aggression against commercial shipping, U.S. military aircraft targeted Iranian military surveillance infrastructure, communication systems, air defense sites, drone storage facilities, and mine layer capabilities. By the way, this is all during supposedly the ceasefire and peace accord. And then on June 28th, and we'll stop there, you have a news report. Iran has no choice but to obtain a nuclear bomb to remove the military option against the country during the transition to a new world order. So all the statements that were made, all of the assurances that were given, I think we understand only so well. You cannot trust the Iranian government, even when you can find an official who represents the Iranian government. And we are not going to actually deploy ground forces. So we recognize that there are just certain limitations in what we can or cannot do in the Middle East. But nevertheless, Jim Garrity summarizes by saying, look, in the span of a little more than a week, the Iranian regime has broken just about every promise it made in the memorandum of understanding. And of course, you then have the back and forth, which I am concerned about. I tend to believe the vice president more than I believe the Iranians, but of course, mainstream press doesn't. Because on June 22nd, J.D. Vance, vice president, said the Iranian assets were unfrozen and that the money was going to go by U.S. corn, wheat, and soybeans. The Iranians denied that they ever had agreed to that particular statement. We had another particular situation in which there was, according to the vice president, J.D. Vance, establishing a, what was called a deconfliction cell to establish direct communications between the U.S. and the Iranian military. And again, the following day, the IRGC spokesperson said that this has not happened and it will not happen. So after a while, you get to the point, who do you believe? Well, I tend to believe the vice president more than I believe the Iranians, but I think it illustrates again, they will say or do just about anything. They'll say what you want to hear, and they'll go and do whatever they want to do. And as we have said before, Iran has made a mockery of this memorandum of understanding, and it has become a memorandum of misunderstanding. If you would like to see the documentation for that, that's one of the real benefits of supporting Point of View. We post these on our website. You can scroll down to the section that has the title, the various viewpoints, and the material for the particular day. 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Everything I quote from is right there under Show Materials. And again, that's one of the reasons why I encourage you to support Point of View. We not only tell you about this, we provide the documents so that you can read them yourself. You can print them out. You can pass them on to others who might be skeptical. As we go to a break, another great time for you to make that phone call, 800-347-5151, 1-800-347-5151. Or if you're scrolling down to get some of the show materials, well, you can also scroll down just one more particular scan, and you'll come to Restoring America's Godly Heritage, a place where you can click on the button that says Give Now. So whether you give online or whether you make a phone call, we'd love to hear from you. 1-800-347-5151. We'll come back with a homework assignment right after this. We'll

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1: Roger Kimball writes about the hyphen and the melting pot. It is an interesting article to read for those of us talking about the immigration and assimilation issue. He reminds us that the image of a melting pot comes from a French-born American farmer whose image of an American was one in which individuals of all nations are melted into a new race of men. Eventually, immigrants shed a previous identity to become a new one. Unfortunately, he argues, a favorite weapon of multiculturalism is the lowly hyphen. Describing oneself as African-American or Mexican-American is not descriptive, but deconstructive. Americans in previous generations warned us about this. Frederick Douglass, for example, was critical of such a designation. No one ideal has given rise to more oppression and persecution towards colored people of this country than which makes Africa, not America, their home. President Teddy Roosevelt warned about this in his autobiography. He said the one absolutely certain way of bringing this nation to ruin would be to permit it to become a tangled squabbling of nationalities. He then went on to warn of the destructive vogue of hyphenated Americans. The pattern of assimilation was clearly described by Justice Louis Brandeis in 1915. Americanization, he said, means that an immigrant adopts the clothes, the manners, and the customs generally prevailing here, substitutes for his mother tongue the English language, and comes into complete harmony with our ideals and aspirations and cooperates with us for their attainment. The story is very different today. We no longer require immigrants to learn the language and history of this country, and during this 250th anniversary, we should remember the wise words of Americans in previous generations. I'm Kirby Anderson, and that's my point of view.
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1: Back once again, we're going to spend some time, first of all, talking about socialism a little bit later. Colonel Alan West has given us a homework assignment. It's a pretty simple one, but I think you'll appreciate that. But first of all, we've got some articles that I would point you to, and a lot of them have to do with the issue of socialism. I'll hold up again our booklets that we've produced over the years, and even here I have the February issue of Outlook for those of you that are following along. We even have some simple tests for socialism in the piece by socialism that Dinesh D'Souza talks about. We could talk about all the different socialist experiments that have failed and on and on. The one I want to point you to right now on our website, I just simply called it Progressives and Socialism, although the real title by Alicia Finley is Why Being Progressive is No Longer Enough on the Left. And I might just say, don't you think that we are going to probably be talking about this for some time? Because tomorrow, I've already posted the articles that we'll talk about tomorrow, we have a piece by Victor Davis Hanson on the New Socialist. So if you find yourself saying, I am really concerned about what's unfolding before our very eyes, those are the kinds of things that we want to react to quickly here on Point of View. And as we've mentioned before, your support makes that possible. We've actually surpassed $70,000, but again, there's still room for you to call at 800-347-5151. But Alicia Finley puts it this way, writing for the Wall Street Journal, that while people across Latin America revolt against leftist governments and are electing free market leaders, by the way, notice the irony of all this. Young urban progressives in the U.S. seek to stage a socialist revolution with the goal of taking over the Democratic Party. By the way, this has become a concern for many of the leaders in the Democratic Party, whether it's Hakeem Jeffries or Chuck Schumer, or even people that are no longer leaders but were at some time. There are some that have actually started saying, you have these different candidates who were endorsed by the Democratic Socialist of America. 9 of the 10 won primaries either for the state legislature or Congress. There's another good piece out by John Fund about what's going on in Colorado right now. And all insurgent mayor cases, all those that were actually, backed by the insurgent mayor, Zohran Mamdani, those prevailed. And I think for a minute, this article helps you understand how much more radical they are. Because let's take a good example. The other day I mentioned the one in the 10th congressional district, but they open first with the one of the 7th congressional district, and the individual actually backed by Mayor Zohran Mamdani is Claire Valdez, and she defeated the president of the Brooklyn borough, Antonio Reynoso, who interestingly enough had the support of the Attorney General Letitia James, had the support of the city council members, even the union-led Working Families Party. He was an individual that you might remember backed Medicare for All. That's Bernie Sanders' particular area. Called for the abolishing of immigration and customs enforcement. In other words, wanted to call for the abolition of ICE. And he even favored a wealth tax, which in some respects was even broader and maybe even, as they said, more punitive than the one Bernie Sanders proposed on billionaires. So if you want to talk about somebody who had the leftist creed or street cred, if you want to put it that way, in the Democratic Party, he had it. And yet, interestingly enough, he actually also agreed with Zohran Mamdani in terms of some of the concerns that they raised about Israel and genocide, the word they use all the time. But here's where he got himself in trouble, if you will, because he said, you know, maybe we should tone down maybe some of the anti-Semitism we're seeing in the city. Well, that provided an opportunity to say, he's so leftist and so progressive, but Clear Valdez is even more so. And so you are now starting to see individuals that are so far to the left, there hardly seems to be any room any further to the left of those individuals. But nevertheless, this was an opportunity for her to jump in and talk about globalizing the Intifada. Some of the people that supported her were waving Hamas flags, Hezbollah flags, and the rest. And so the only real difference, if you will, is she just differed with him on the degree of militancy. She's worked in Columbia University's visual arts department and has served as a union organizer and all the rest. But that, interestingly enough, was just enough for her to defeat an individual who has been in Congress for many years and is very far to the left, but found some position to be even more radical, more leftist, more of a democratic socialist than him. Now, the other one, of course, you might mention, we've mentioned before, Avalia Chevalier, who was in the 10th Congressional District. And I can't even say on the air some of the things she's posted, but think of swear words. She also referred to Joe Biden as a war criminal, which he found out the other day when he spoke. Did you see that when he was speaking in Booed in Delaware and the rest? And so the bottom line is that the question that Alicia Finley is asking is, why is this happening? And she says, well, recent college graduates inculcated in Marxism have grown disenchanted with the flaccid democratic establishment. They were attracted to Zohran Mamdani and those surrounding him for the same reason, she says, Republicans were drawn to Donald Trump in 2016. They're tired of mealy-mouthed politicians and want somebody who fights. And so as a result, then she goes in to talk about some others. Hassan Piker, who we've mentioned before, who has, of course, made quite a living out of decrying the United States, capitalism in videos and YouTube and Amazon's Twitch and all the rest. But they point out that if you look at all these individuals running right now, and they have Los Angeles mayor, first congressional district there in Colorado, the Senate seat in Michigan, besides Marxist ideology, she says, one thing many of them have in common is many of them are children of immigrants. And so regardless of their background, they all graduate from college. Some obtain multiple degrees. They have assimilated all too well to the culture of academia and the big cities, and they, in a sense, exemplify what is happening. You know, my commentary today is about assimilation, but we're talking about assimilating into American society. Many of these individuals, unfortunately, have assimilated into leftist politics on major universities. And that is one of the reasons why I'll hold it up again. The reason we produce these booklets on socialism, capitalism, the road to serfdom. That's why we are producing and will continue to produce the Outlook magazine. The one this month actually is Understanding America's Christian Heritage. We need to get this information out. And if you indeed believe that that is something that we need to do, we almost need a relearning of America. We need a re-education of America. We need to come back, as we mentioned with Josh Barnes, to have some conservative ideas, to conserve some of the things in the past that made America great. At a time when we're seeing more and more young people actually calling for a socialist revolution. I don't know how I can make the case any stronger for the need to support Point of View or any other organization that is fighting for faith, family, and freedom. So as we go to the break, let's again see if we can hear from some of you. We're kind of whittling away what's left of our match. So if you would want to still take advantage of that, you can give us a call. That number is 800-347-347. 1-800-347-5151. 1-800-347-5151. And when we come back, I do want to maybe give you a homework assignment. This comes from our good friend Colonel Alan West, because he says, you know, it would be good for all of us to read the Declaration of Independence. One of the things we've been making available is this copy of the Declaration of Independence and the Constitution, still making that available to you. And he also gives us a little bit of a history lesson, which was news to me. So again, we want to educate all of us, and I learned some things by reading his piece. And then we'll talk about America's universal aspiration, all of which again remind us that as we're coming closer to the July 4th, this opportunity to once again celebrate 250 years, but to learn from our history and apply it as we're going forward. So again, one last time, give us a call, 800-347-5151, and go to the website, find the section which again is entitled Restored America's Godly Heritage. Click on that button that says Give Now. I'll give you an update before the end of the program. Let's take a break. We'll be back right after this.
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0: 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The opinions expressed on Point of View do not necessarily reflect the views of the management or staff of this station. And now, here again is Kirby Anderson.
1: Final half hour, if you'd like to join with us, and I hope that you will. I've given you that number, 800-347-5151. Just got this a minute ago. More than 76,000 has come in, which means just a very small amount is still available on the match, but there is still some available. Now, again, some of the questions that people oftentimes ask is, well, could it still be available to us later? Well, we'll see what we can come up with in that regard, but I know some of you are like my wife and I. Sometimes we tend to be old school. We'll write out a check, put it in an envelope, and we'll take it to the post office, and it has June 30th on the postmark, and it counts as well, so we'll count some of that. And, of course, I know that a few of you even listen to this later in the evening because some of the radio stations play it later. You could still call in. And so, again, I just want to encourage you to participate. And, again, I don't think any gift is too small. Any gift is too large. We've had a couple large gifts. We've had some small ones and everything in between. 800-347-5151. I thought we would, for just a minute, give you a homework assignment. And this one doesn't come from me. It comes from Colonel Alan West. It is our third article. And he says, yes, I know that school is out for the summer. He said, okay, sorry, Alice Cooper. I just had to use your line. That was a good line there. But nevertheless, he says he's been recently visiting up there in New England. And I was just talking about Josh Barnes. Maybe I'll be up there. As a matter of fact, I know we will be. And he talks about when he was in Rhode Island, something I was not aware of. I've lived in Connecticut. I've really studied American history, but I was unaware of the attack on the HMS Gaspee, which was a schooner that ran aground in June of 1772 while chasing, interestingly enough, a colonial ship. And as a result, there was a local merchant, John Brown, no relation to the guy at Harper's Ferry, he said, but had a raiding party of patriots that went out on longboats, attacked, burned, and destroyed this British ship. Now, the point is, this was 2 years after the Boston Massacre, about 3 years before the Battle of Lexington. So he says, when you speak to people in Rhode Island, they feel the claim of the first shot of American independence really belongs to them, not the Battle of Concord and Lexington. I thought that was kind of interesting. And I did not know much about the Gaspee raid and, of course, the attack on the HMS Gaspee. But he was making the point that, again, we need to study Americans' history. He's going to, in just a minute, encourage you to read the Declaration of Independence. Here is the booklet that we made available a few months ago, A Biblical View on the Declaration, and we've talked about that before. This book, which is more recently one that we made available, on A Biblical View on America's Founding, which is really pretty much based on a very good book by Mark David Hall, who's been on the program before on a number of occasions. His book, which came out many years ago, Did America Have a Christian Founding? And of course, we quote some of the other books that we've done interviews on over the years, and that is the case. So he points out that if nothing else, one of the concerns he had as he was traveling through New England is that when he was there, even though it's the 250th anniversary of our independence, he says, and I'm quoting him now, I saw more rainbow flags in New England than American flags. And so he goes through some of the stories about that. But he also gives us another history lesson, which I've talked about before in one of my other booklets. I won't hold all those up, but there is one where we talk about how in many cases you can see some cycles in history. And he says, if you think about this, the story of America really didn't begin on July 4th, 1776. He says he really thinks it began, if you were really going to be honest, October 31st, 1517. What is that? Well, that's where Martin Luther nailed the 95 theses on the Wittenberg door, in church door there, and he presented his officially titled Disputation on the Power and Efficacy of Indulgences. was, which was really a challenge to the Catholic clergy, in which they were charging individuals, parishioners, for the absolution of their sins. And it was his premise that Jesus had gone to the cross. His sacrifice was enough for our sins, was sufficient for our sins. It was not necessary to have another intercessor, and it certainly was not necessary for individuals to be charged for that. And so the point he makes is that, as we sometimes even point out in this book on the Declaration, some of these ideas predate 1776, because the next thing he talks about is something that happened later, and that was the writing of John Locke. Now, if you are familiar with Thomas Jefferson, he made it very clear that the Declaration was not presenting new ideas. He was taking the ideas and the concepts at the time and explaining why they were going to declare their independence from England. And one of those very significant arguments was the argument of John Locke, who in his second treatise of government in 1689 would argue that it was not just our spiritual freedom, but also our earthly freedoms that were endowed to us from our Judeo-Christian faith heritage of a Creator God. Does that sound familiar? Of course. We are endowed by our Creator with certain unalienable rights, that among these are life, liberty, and the pursuit of happiness. That quote, all the way back to 1689, is the idea that was espoused by John Locke. He goes on to point out that the nation was based in large part on what's called natural rights theory, which comes from John Locke. And Jefferson began to invoke Locke as the father of kind of classical, what was called at that time, liberalism. That's come to mean something different now. And so whether you look at Luther or Locke, you can see that many of those ideas all come to us today. And so here's his homework assignment. You have to go through the first couple of pages, and on the fourth page, he says, I really would encourage you to do this, and I would agree. Read the entire Declaration of Independence. And as you read it, might even read it to your children and grandchildren, you're going to notice something, because it lists all these usurpations that come from the king. And here, in some respects, that is reminiscent of some of the indulgences and other concerns that go all the way back to Martin Luther, and of course, even to some of the writings of John Locke. And so, in some respects, he says, here we're 250 years later, we're still dealing with one of those issues. Taxation without representation. I've often jokingly said, if we ever could meet up with the founders in heaven, I might say, if you thought taxation without representation was bad, you should have seen taxation with representation, because that's the world we are in today. And then reminds us that, you know, we are owing a debt of gratitude to Martin Luther, to John Locke, but also then adds one other, the great spiritual awakening through people like George Whitefield is one that he mentions, and we could certainly mention some others, because we recognize how instrumental all of those were in giving us the Declaration of Independence, the American Revolution, and ultimately our Constitution. Ends with, of course, a very famous quote from Alexander Fraser Tytler: a democracy cannot exist as a permanent form of government. It can only exist until voters discover that they can vote themselves largesse from the public treasury. And then, of course, talks about the different cycles of history. And if you are unfamiliar with that, we have a booklet, A Biblical Point of View on the Cycles of History, that remind us that even as we are today celebrating 250 years, we recognize that if we're going to continue those principles that were essential to founding this republic, are also the principles that are necessary for the maintenance of this republic. But let's take a break. When we come back, I want to come back to one other piece, America's universal aspiration, what we hope to actually aspire to in the future, how we have been able to correct many of the sins and flaws, but there's still more work to do, and that's, of course, what we'll be talking about here on Point of View. But as we go to our break, last time I checked, we were up at 76,000. I'm pretty sure we're getting close to 80,000, but there's still match on the table. So if you have been wanting to join with us, we're down to the last day, the last segment, and so a good time to make that phone call. 1-800-347-5151. 1-800-347-5151. Of course, at any time, you can go to the website, pointofview.net. Lots of great resources we are making available to you. Take the time to print some of these out, the ones I've been quoting from, and also stop by the button that says Give Now, and we would love to hear from you. Let's take a break. Some final comments right after this.

0: big gifts do add up very quickly, and that would be helpful to us as well.
1: It would. We have set an ambitious goal, but in honor of our country's 250th birthday, we have a goal of $250,000, and we have had $177,000 come in toward that. So we've still got about $70,000 that we need to reach that goal. So yes, your gifts still are needed and will make a difference.
0: Well, we're going to take a break, and then tomorrow we'll come back and we'll try to give you a preliminary answer to the question, but probably won't know all of that for another few days. But I hope that you've appreciated the conversation here today. Mike Ferris certainly did a great job of promoting it. So did Joshua Barnes. And those are just two of many people that we have on the program on a pretty regular basis. But let me mention one last time, if you would like to make a phone call, and you can't do it this second, well, then just write down 800-347-5151, 800-347-5151. 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It has been a privilege, of course, to do this program for now up to 40 years I've been doing this, and I hope that you have appreciated it as well. Most importantly, I want to thank Megan for help engineering the program. Steve, thank you for producing the program. Warren, thank you for being in here. We'll see you back here tomorrow, right here on Point of View.
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1: This is Holy Land Moments. The Fellowship's C.J. Burroughs continues sharing one of our heroes of the Holocaust stories called A Woman of Great Generosity and Courage.
2: During the Nazi occupation of Poland, Zofia Kossak didn't just write about the conditions of Jews. 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